singer, dies at 75. Bonnie Tyler, a Welsh singer known for hits like Total Eclipse of the Heart, It's a Heartache, has died. She was 75. Bonnie's family and team are heartbroken to announce that Bonnie unexpectedly passed away last night in a hospital in Portugal as a result of an illness that she was being treated for. Tyler's manager, Matt Davis, said in a statement to USA Today, "We will issue a further statement shortly, but for now, ask for privacy to deal with this tragedy." In May, Tyler was admitted to a hospital in Fargo, Portugal, for emergency intestinal surgery.

but for now, ask for privacy to deal with his tragedy. In May, Tyler was admitted to a hospital in Fargo, Portugal, for emergency intestinal surgery. Davis at the time said that she had spent a month in an induced coma before waking very unwell in June, said Davis in another update. The songstress, who was born Gaynor Hopkins, was a three-time Grammy Award nominee, best known for her 1970s and 80s hits. Since breaking out her tracks It's a Heartache and Lost in France in the 1970s, Tyler churned out radio hits such as Holding Out for a Hero and Total Eclipse of the Heart, which spent more than 4 weeks topping the Billboard Hot 100 after its July 1983 release. In 2023, Tyler was made a member of the Order of the British Empire for her services to music. Prince William presented her the honor during a ceremony at Windsor Castle. Her last releases were One World, One Home, a song written for a documentary Homeless, and Only Love, both of which came out in April. Bonnie Tyler said she was fit months before her death. Tyler had been scheduled to perform international shows from May through December. Her team confirmed in June that the shows had been canceled or postponed. Before her recent health issues, Tyler told the UK magazine Hello in an interview published March 2nd that she was fit enough at the moment and really enjoying doing the shows. I'm still rocking on that stage with my wonderful band, and if you've got your health, you got everything, she told the outlet. I do home Pilates, only 20 minutes a day, but it's something I can do in my hotel room. She noted that the most pressing issue was the condition of her knees. However, she had gone a very successful washout procedure that she hoped would last for a long time. Though the gravelly-voiced Tyler broke through in America in 1979 with the country-tinged It's a Heartache, it was her pairing with Meatloaf collaborator Jim Steinman on the dramatic Total Eclipse of the Heart that earned her a massive visibility and non-stop video play on MTV. Steinman also penned the Air Supply hit Making Love Out of Nothing at All, which was thwarted from reaching number one on the Billboard Hot 100 because of his other hit written for Bonnie Tyler. Following the success of Heart, Tyler was approached to record a song for the 1984 Footloose soundtrack. She agreed as long as she could work again with Steinman, who also then co-wrote Holding Out for a Hero, with top 80s songwriter Dean Pitchford. Tyler's song for the Kevin Bacon classic has become synonymous with car racing scene and Footloose, as well as a karaoke favorite. Tyler didn't maintain the U.S. popularity that followed her early 80s hits, but remained a chart presence in Europe throughout the 90s with songs including Bitter Blue and Fool's Lullaby. Along with her two songs released this year, Tyler also paired with EDM producers David Guetta and Hypatron in 2025 with a song called Together. It was a no-brainer to work with him. He's phenomenal, Tyler told London news channel GBN in November 2025, while also sharing that she still being able to perform is the best feeling in the world. And that article was in the USA Today, republished in the Richmond Times-Dispatch on July 9th, written by Melissa Kahn, Kimi Robinson, and Melissa Bregaria. Bonnie Tyler, Total Eclipse of the Heart, Holding Out for a Hero, dies at 75. As to Clive Davis, dear listener, I read his obituary last week. He was the legendary founder and producer

impresario of most modern music over the last 30 or 40 years, with its discoveries that included Bruce Springsteen and Whitney Houston, with other articles and other things that he are revered for, was the president of CBS Columbia Records for a long period, as well as the founder and owner of Arista Records. He passed at the age of 94. The next article is from the Atlantic magazine, entitled "The Man Who Invented American Popular Music Turns 200. Born on the 4th of July, 200 years ago, on July 4th, 1826, the United States celebrated this 50th birthday. Thomas Jefferson and John Adams died, and another enduring voice was born, the songwriter Stephen Foster. The timing is fitting, for Foster is a quintessential American figure. His name is not as famous as it once was, nor as famous as successors such as Cole Porter or Irving Berlin, but his influence on music remains huge. Songs like "Oh Susanna," "Camp Town Races," and "Old Folks at Home" remain familiar, even if many assume they are traditional folk songs. Foster effectively invented the idea of a professional songwriter, founded the American Songbook, and pioneered the near-standard verse-chorus structure, and inspired the intellectual property law of music. His untimely death set the template for the doomed, dissolute musician. Meanwhile, the racist elements of his music and the racial dynamics of his era continued to complicate his legacy. Who could be more American than that? Foster was born into a prominent family in Pittsburgh. He had neither the interest nor the aptitude for business or much else, but he managed to find a niche writing songs, often either for minstrel bands or to be sold as sheet music. All he had was his ability to create poetry and melody and put them together. Dean L. Root, professor emeritus of music at the University of Pittsburgh and a Foster scholar, told me. By doing that, he created the model for the professional songwriters who have followed. In the Tin Pan Alley, the Brill Building, Motown's Holland Dozier Holland Team, Nashville's Music Row, and modern-day hitmakers such as Max Martin. The guitarist, Bill Frisell, has been recording Foster's music since the early 1990s and even named a group Beautiful Dreamers after the Foster composition. But he first encountered the songs as a young child. It's just the perfect model for what a melody and the form of a song can be, he told me. There's a million other composers, but just thinking of popular song form in a way that seems like ground zero for so much stuff that we have now. Frisell has recorded "Hard Times," both a rollicking swing tune and wistful lament, which he said in a statement to the song's craftsmanship. He said, "The melody just gets so deep down in you. It's like the trunk of a tree, or the roots of the tree, and then you start climbing around up there." Musical skills then as now are not enough to guarantee financial stability. Early in his career, Foster had major hits with "Oh Susanna" in 1847, but despite writing dozens of songs, he struggled to earn a consistent living, making $10, $15 a song, $400 to $500 today. He didn't have an agent. He didn't have a lawyer who could work this out for him. He didn't have someone who knew the business on his behalf, writing up contracts with publishers and theater owners and all the rest, Root said. Foster died destitute in 1864 after falling and injuring himself in the bathroom of a hotel on the Bowery, becoming the first of many famous wastrels in American popular music. According to legend, Foster was drunk, though experts dispute this. Foster's songs became famous and ambiguous,
People sometimes mistook them for folk songs. But even during his lifetime, it performed everywhere, from back porches to opera houses and every genre imaginable. But the man himself had become best known only after his death, thanks to a fierce reputation-building effort by his brother. In the 1890s, Root Solby. Foster became the first American composer to have his work collected as a book. That raised his profile and made him a model for a new generation of songwriters who copied his verse-chorus structure. When Berlin and others formed the ASCAP, ASCAP, now the leading performance rights organization, to handle royalties in 1914, they had Foster in mind as a cautionary tale. Speaking about Foster without talking about race is impossible. Purcell told me that he had lain awake the night before we spoke, thinking about how difficult it was to discuss. The leading popular music of the era was minstrel, which, as the musician Melvin Gibbs writes in his new book, "How Black Music Took Over the World." It presented a version of blackness that white audiences were willing to accept. White minstrel musicians would either commercialize black culture, a pattern that persists in popular music, or else perform exaggerated stereotypes of it. Many of Foster's songs were written for Christie's Minstrels, a major minstrel troupe of the 1840s and 1850s, that performed in blackface. And his lyrics trafficked in slurs, pro-Confederate sentiments, and revisionism about the horrors of slavery, even though he had witnessed it himself. Foster's personal policies and politics were tough to pin down. He also wrote pro-union songs, and he seemed to have been most interested in mostly getting a paycheck. "My Old Kentucky Home" is that Commonwealth State song, and it's a staple of the Kentucky Derby. The lyrics describe the sorrows of a family separated by slavery, and Frederick Douglass praised the song for awakening abolitionist sentiments. Yet the words also include a slur that was sanitized in 1986, jarringly late. Some of the many Looney Tunes segments that featured his music were later withdrawn from circulation because of their offensive material. But the great black bass baritone and civil rights activist Paul Robeson also recorded "My Old Kentucky Home" in its unchanged form, forcing listeners to confront the original content and context. The musician scholar Rhianna Gibbons, a leading interpreter of 19th century American songs, told me that discussing Foster's context is difficult because minstrel entertainment is so little understood today. "I don't know if he was any more racist than the average person at his time," she said. "He was just trying to make money." She finds Foster more interesting for what he represents than who he was as an individual. For a May concert at Carnegie Hall, part of the commemoration of the nation's 250th anniversary, she closed with a set of "Hard Times." Giddens doesn't perform Foster's music much, looking to spotlight lesser-known work, but she decided it was the right piece for the moment. For me, and for many others, it's Foster's finest work. The song is untainted by dialect, with a memorable tune and powerful lyrics, and I have found it a salve in during and also hard times myself. Whatever the flaws of Foster and his music, Giddens says, the man could write a tune. And when she and her backing group called and played "Hard Times," it brought down the house, just as it's done for 170 years. And that article appeared in the Atlantic magazine, entitled "Born on the 4th of July, Tribute of Sorts to Stephen Foster." And I don't have the author. Oh, I do have the author. It was David Graham, staff writer. And the article was published July 2nd, 2026.
Also, in reference to America's 250th anniversary of the Declaration of Independence and the secession from Great Britain and the American Revolution, an article in Wall Street Journal entitled America 250, A Mixtape for This Nation. Since the dawn of recording, musicians across the country have captured moments of U.S. history in songs, ranging from Woody Guthrie's Do Re Mi to Jay-Z and Alicia Keys' Empire State of Mind. This article was published in the Wall Street Journal on June 23, 2026, and written by Mark Richardson. For most people alive, when the United Colonies became the United States in 1776, music was something you did. Those with resources and a parlor might have a piano, while those who had less made do with fiddles and banjos. Regardless of class, music was a communal activity. New technology and the emergence of the recording industry around the turn of the 20th century allowed popular songs to be frozen in their moment and preserved on wax, shellac, or vinyl, and eventually as a digital formation. Once that happened, we could turn to recordings not just for entertainment, but to learn about the context from which they arose. What follows is a modest survey of great songs that capture the feel of an American town or region during a transitional period. Think of it as a highly subjective road trip, a mixtape that skims through history, one that pauses to consider something remarkably unfolding in a pocket of the country at a particular time and place. When growing up in the 1910s, blues singer-guitarist Robert Johnson moved from Mississippi to Memphis, Tennessee, and then to Arkansas, before settling in the Mississippi Delta, where his mother married a sharecropper. Travel was in his bones, and a brief time as a professional musician in the 1930s coincided with the Great Migration, wherein black Americans descended from slaves moved north in search of a better life. This was the backdrop for Johnson's Sweet Home Chicago, a yearning for a better place recorded in 1936. Johnson doesn't go into geopolitical specifics, but he mentions California about as much as he does the Windy City. His central message was to get somewhere else, a place where life is better and things are happening. The country was still in the throes of the Great Depression when Johnson was writing his blues standard, and drought and dust storms devastated agriculture and sent laborers from Texas, Oklahoma, Arkansas, and Missouri west looking for work. Woody Guthrie's Do Re Mi or Do Re Mi, included on Dust Bowl ballads in his 1940 album, were then collections of 78 RPM discs abound in a book. They address the arduous journey of these migrants with exuberance and the folk singer's characteristic sly humor. Singing from a perspective of a California resident, he tells the weary travelers not to bother, that you'll never get anywhere out west unless you have some money. Sometimes you travel because you want to transform your life. Sometimes you're just looking for a party. Singer and pianist Henry Bird, better known as Professor Longhair, first recorded Mardi Gras in New Orleans in 1949, and it's become an essential part of that annual celebration ever since. And a significant portion of America's popular music output can be traced back to cultural collisions in the Crescent City, especially the port town's connection to Cuba during the 19th century. And Mardi Gras is a prime example. The harmonic form is the blues, and the looping bass line of Bird's left hand and percussions can be traced directly to the Afro-Cuban rumba, leading to a combination of styles that would eventually define the city's contribution to an emerging genre called R&B. The future always looked good in the Golden Land, Joan Didion wrote of California, because no one remembers the past. A sizable portion of the generation born after World War II imagines a new age was dawning in the Golden States. California Dreaming,
That was a signature 1965 hit of the Mamas and the Poppers, written by the groups John and Michelle Phillips. Took the sunshine pop ushered in by the Beach Boys and coated it with a vaguely psychedelic mist. While the decade's counterculture gets most of the press, some of the best pop highlighted, more intimate stories get in America's heartland. Glen Campbell's music career was a California as they come. He was a touring member of the Beach Boys, briefly, but his signature song, the pop country crossover, Wichita Lineman, is set in the Great Plains. Written by Jimmy Webb and released in 1968, it tells the lonely story of a laborer in Kansas who imagines the voice of the woman who got away humming down the endless telephone wires. Back then, we were still a nation connected by wires, yet even as late as the turn of the 70s, still many remembered a way of life that had changed little since the 19th century. Growing up in Butcher Hollow, Kentucky, Loretta Lynn didn't have electricity until she was a teenager, never mind a telephone. She wrote her 1970s song, Coal Miner's Daughter, about her early life, and it became not just a personal milestone, but a snapshot of the distance past rendered so vividly that it became a film. And the world of Lynn's childhood was disappearing, and the urge to travel in search of a better life remained. On 1973's Living for the City, Stevie Wonder updates the Depression migration narrative for a new era, tracking a boy into poverty in Mississippi and to his journey to make it to New York. He contends with drugs and hostile police and pollution during a challenging decade for both the city and America. The challenges faced by rural communities and cities in the post-war era coincided with the rapid growth of the suburbs. Jonathan Rickman was raised outside of Boston in Nantick, Massachusetts, and the recording of Roadrunner, issued in 1976 by his early band The Modern Lovers, is an ode to the in-between spaces in the United States, those best experienced behind the wheel of a car. As he makes his way down Massachusetts Route 128 past the Stop and Shops, his AM radio keeps him company, and it gives him everything he needs. A few years later, and a few hundred miles down the eastern seaboard, Bruce Springsteen, perhaps the greatest living exponent of the American song of the open road, issued the tragic and affecting Atlantic City. It starts with an image of a destruction in Philadelphia where the Declaration of Independence was signed. It uses Guthrie's instrumentation on a modern folk song about a desperate character who appears to be speeding down a dead-end street. But Americans love a happy ending, and few are as joyous as Empire State of Mind, the 2009 single from Jay-Z featuring Alicia Keys that salutes New York City, another place in the United States where, as devoted and long-suffering fans of a certain NBA team, the Knicks, recently learned, big dreams sometimes still come true. And that article, written by Mr. Richardson, and he is the Journal's pop and rock music critic, Mark Richardson, was published in the Wall Street Journal, entitled America 250, A Mixtape for the Nation. Since the dawn of time and the beginning of recording, musicians across this country have captured moments of U.S. history. In the songs ranging from Woody Guthrie's Do Re Mi to Jay-Z and Alicia Keys' Empire State of Mind. And that's all the time we have for music news today. I'm Butch Ball, volunteer reader for the Virginia Voice. Thanks for listening.

0: Brown, withered stalks are transforming into bright green shoots of hope. Spring is budding all around,
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2: 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By Shira Ovide, The Washington Post, July 2nd, 2026. The July 4th holiday weekend was so hot and gross for many Americans. Your electronics don't love the extreme heat either. Here are four tips to live happily with your gadgets in hot conditions. Keep your devices from overheating. Your phone works best if it's not exposed to temperature extremes. You might see a warning on your screen if your phone gets so hot that it stops working well. If this happens, don't stick your phone in the fridge. Try grabbing something cold, such as a freezer pack or a bag of frozen vegetables, and wrap it in a dish towel. Put your phone on the towel for about a minute, then check if your device is working. Repeat until the phone is back to working condition. Also, don't leave your phone or other electronics in your car or exposed to direct sunlight when it's this hot outside. Even the trunk or glove compartment might be too toasty. Keep your phone charged in case of a power outage. Plan ahead by keeping your phone and other essential devices powered up. External battery packs are a great backup plan. 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Consumer Reports has a guide to buying a home generator if that's something you're considering for power outages. 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While some emergency alerts are automatically sent to everyone's phone, you'll probably need to sign up to make sure you're getting all of them. Extreme heat, smoke from wildfires, and July 4th fireworks can lead to poor air quality. The Environmental Protection Agency's Air Now website is a useful and free guide to the safety of outside air. Also, check out the recommended air purifiers from Consumer Reports and House Fresh. 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Limit the use of heat-generating electronics and appliances. Appliances and large electronic devices, such as television sets, dishwashers, and computers, emit heat, sometimes even when they're turned off. Consider limiting their use or unplugging them when it's really hot. It can keep your home feeling cooler and help minimize the strain on your local electrical grid. If you live in a small home, as I do, cooking indoors can make indoor spaces feel miserable. Try some no-cook recipes or break out the grill. Our colleagues also have recommended resisting the urge to crank up the air conditioning during extreme heat. One study found that people were still comfortable when their air conditioner was set to up to 77 degrees. That was heatwave do's and don'ts for your phone. Don't stick your phone in the fridge. Do sign up for emergency text alerts. By Shira Ovide, The Washington Post, July 2nd, 2026. Next up, she says the 2020 election was stolen, but sees a new threat in tech billionaires' power. Former Tea Party leader Amy Kramer is part of a right-wing populist push to regulate AI. By Ian Duncan, The Washington Post, June 22, 2026. In the hours before a violent mob descended on the U.S. Capitol, Amy Kramer led a rally near the White House calling on Congress to overturn President Donald Trump's defeat in the 2020 election. 5 years later, Kramer still says the election was stolen, but these days she has a new target: artificial intelligence companies. In the rise of AI, the former Tea Party movement leader says she sees a danger reminiscent of the populist anger that has long propelled her to action. She points to an out-of-touch Silicon Valley elite controlling a technology allowed to run amok without any safeguards. As the chair of Humans First, a conservative advocacy group, Kramer is trying to turn the right's populist energy against AI labs and the billionaire tech executives who have forged relationships with President Trump. I want the American people to have a seat at the table and a voice in how this technology is used in our lives, Kramer said. These people do not care about conservatives, about Republicans, or about the American people. All they care about is power and control and money. Humans First announced last week that it is planning anti-data center rallies across 5 states on July 18th, invoking the spirit of the Tea Party. A majority of the American public has soured on the technology, worried that a boom that helped make Elon Musk the world's first trillionaire will mean waves of job losses and the construction of energy-hungry data centers in communities across the country. Those fears are taking root across the political spectrum, with calls for reining in the technology coming from both ardent supporters of Senator Bernie Sanders, independent Vermont, and one-time Tea Party activists like Kramer. Brad Carson, a former Democratic congressman who runs the pro-regulation group Americans for Responsible Innovation, compared the burgeoning alliance to the way the French Resistance brought together people with opposing ideologies during World War II. AI safety is the same, Carson said. Left and right can fight about the future once we've made sure there is one. For Trump, the groundswell of opposition to AI has created a fissure in the coalition that helped return him to the White House and represents a challenge to the wealthy Silicon Valley figures who have shaped his administration's largely hands-off approach to overseeing the technology. Late last year, the White House revised an executive order in the face of backlash from the MAGA base, shifting draft legislation imposing federal oversight of AI to allow states to continue regulating data centers and implementing child safety protections. Conservative activists recently pushed the Trump administration to take a strict approach to overseeing the computer hacking abilities of new AI models. For her part, Kramer says she remains staunchly behind much of Trump's agenda, backing mass deportation and continuing to say that the 2020 election was stolen. She did not join the mob that stormed the Capitol after the rally. But she blames tech executives for giving him bad advice and says Congress ought to share in the blame for not taking up AI regulation. While everybody wants to make it about President Trump, it's really not about President Trump. It's about our lawmakers doing their damn job, she said. The White House said that while it recognizes the public's concern about jobs, its goal is to unleash an era of broadly shared economic growth. The Trump administration is committed to securing American dominance in AI while simultaneously creating new opportunities for American workers to excel in this transformative era, White House spokeswoman Liz Huston said. Kramer got her start in politics in 2009. A former Delta Airlines flight attendant, she began connecting with other activists on the young social media network then known as Twitter and helped start the modern Tea Party. That movement drew on anger about the bailout of big financial institutions in the wake of the 2008 banking crisis and the passage of the Affordable Care Act in 2010, and eventually helped elect a new generation of Republican politicians. Brendan Steinhauser, chief executive of the Alliance for Secure AI and another former Tea Party figure, said he recommended Kramer to Humans First and has been trying to draw others from the movement into the fight over AI. We need more conservative voices who care about this stuff to not only take action, but to be doing this full time, Steinhauser said. Tea Party people know how to organize. Kramer said AI had not been much on her mind until 2024, when she started hearing about protests over data center construction and detected an anti-elite energy similar to that which originally propelled the Tea Party. But she said she was little interested in technology and initially skeptical of turning AI activism into a job. "If you had told me a year ago I would be doing this, I would have told you to put down the crack pipe," Kramer said. But she learned about cases where chatbots appeared to have had a role in people dying by suicide or harming themselves. Her concern grew and ultimately agreed to join Humans First. The group was incubated by the Center for AI Safety, a San Francisco outfit that warns the technology could invite catastrophe and seeks to tame risks from malicious users to AI itself going rogue. The center provided a loan as seed funding, said Alexander McCoy, a former Humans First leader. The center's co-founder was listed on incorporation papers filed in California as the chief executives of Humans First. The center did not respond to requests for comment. The AI Safety Center's involvement has prompted accusations from some of Trump's supporters in the tech industry that Humans First is little more than a front organization. The investor and former White House AI czar, David Sacks, quoted in an article on X detailing the links between the two, that described it as a censorship power play dressed up in safety language. Originally, Humans First was conceived as a bipartisan coalition, and it launched with a series of town hall events this spring. But Kramer and McCoy, who was brought on as the head of the left-wing arm, said it soon became clear that it would be challenging to hold together two sides that use different political languages and need different allies. McCoy, a Marine veteran who campaigned for Vice President Kamala Harris in 2024, said he got along well with Kramer, despite the deep political differences. "It speaks to the critical nature of regulation in controlling big AI that people like Amy and I, that have very little else in common and have spent our careers fighting each other's movements, are recognizing the same threat in a kind of Independence Day way," he said, referring to the 1996 movie in which humanity unites to repel an alien invasion. But with Republicans holding power in Washington, McCoy said the two wings decided they needed to be free to spread their own messages. "We have the time to have the difficult debate within the left on what the right way forward is," said McCoy, who is planning to launch his own organization. In the face of mounting public anger of electricity costs and concerns about the potentially dangerous power of new systems, the Trump administration has begun to rethink its approach to the technology. Kramer's side and Trump's tech industry allies have tussled in recent weeks over the White House's response to computer security threats from new AI models. She joined Steinhauser, War Room host Stephen K. Brannan, and religious leaders to send a letter calling for strict testing of potentially dangerous models, just days before Sachs helped briefly derail a proposed executive order. When Trump finally did sign the order, it provided for only limited federal oversight and was pared back with Sachs' blessing. But it was enough for Kramer to claim victory and praise Trump in the process. "Today is a win for the conservative movement and for more generally for the forces of humanity and a loss for the big AI extremists," she wrote. "President Trump has once again shown that you can promote American innovation without sacrificing American values." That was "She Says the 2020 Election Was Stolen But Sees a New Threat in Tech Billionaires' Power." Former Tea Party leader Amy Kramer is part of a right-wing populist push to regulate AI. By Ian Duncan, The Washington Post, June 22, 2026. Next up, we have How to Stop ChatGPT from Ruining How You Think. Studies show that using AI can lead people to cognitive surrender, but with the right approach, it can also elevate your thinking. By Michael J. Corin, The Washington Post, July 7, 2026. AI may be making our work better. There's new evidence it's making our thinking worse. When AI tools are accurate and they get better every month, the gains can be profound. The costs are less obvious, but could be just as real. A steady erosion of our natural intelligence. Imagine hiring a personal trainer. Your goal is to get stronger. But when you go to the gym, you tell your personal trainer to lift the weights for you. The next hour is a blur of motion as you, via your hired muscle, lift more than you've ever before in your life. Each time you call out another set, the trainer lifts hundreds of pounds with perfect form. Having never broken a sweat, you inscribe your name on the building's wall of fame. That, in a sense, is what many do with AI when they direct it to solve the algebra equation, draft the client memo, or write the code achieving the task at hand, but eroding their own ability to accomplish it. If all you care about is outputs, weight lifted or code shipped, the results can be virtually indistinguishable from having done the work yourself. But if you care about becoming a stronger, more skilled, and more capable person, this kind of AI assistance can leave you empty-handed. Can you use AI in the mental gym without losing cognitive muscle? The answer boils down to deciding what work we want to do and what we're willing to offload to machines. A few recent studies point the way toward preserving what makes us human amid the rise of artificial intelligence. More or less human. People working with AI tend to outperform those without it on tasks well-suited for AI, such as drafting text, synthesizing research, and generating ideas. In controlled experiments, researchers have seen massive improvements, at least in the short term. In a 2026 peer-reviewed paper in Organization Science, Ethan Mollick at the Wharton School of the University of Pennsylvania and his colleagues reported what happened when they gave AI assistance to hundreds of consultants at Boston Consulting Group. Half had access to ChatGPT Maker OpenAI's best available AI model at the time of the study, GPT-4, and half did not. People using AI completed 12% more tasks than those without, and on average, completed them 25% faster. For tasks within AI's capabilities, the quality was ranked significantly higher than for tasks completed by humans alone. The largest gains accrued to the lowest performers. The Washington Post has a content partnership with OpenAI. Similarly, researchers led by Grace Liu of Carnegie Mellon University tested how AI affected people's ability to solve math problems involving fractions online. The group randomly assigned access to AI, this time OpenAI's GPT-5, significantly outperformed the control group without it, solving nearly 90% of fraction problems versus 72%. Once again, people using AI got significantly better results. But in both experiments, using AI opened cognitive trapdoors. For the BCG consultants, when the work to be done was beyond the AI model's competence, people using the technology made more mistakes than colleagues working without AI help. Mollick's co-author Fabrizio Del Acqua called that falling asleep at the wheel. Liu's study showed that AI undermined thinking in another way. After removing subjects' access to AI, the accuracy of their answers collapsed, falling below that of people who never had used the tool at all. They also gave up faster. The effect kicked in after just 10 minutes of AI assistance. Wharton researcher Stephen Shaw and Gideon Nave showed how fluent chatbots can lead us off cognitive cliffs by seeing what happens when they manipulated the accuracy of the answers people got from AI. In a study described in a 2026 working paper, they presented more than 1,300 participants with math problems that had either an intuitive but incorrect answer or a correct one that required slower reasoning. They watched as people using AI often adopted incorrect AI outputs without consideration, a state they call cognitive surrender, as a user relinquishes cognitive control and adopts the AI's judgment as their own. When the AI was right, participants' accuracy jumped 25 percentage points above the no AI baseline. When it was wrong, their accuracy fell 15 points below. Either way, people felt more confident. They call this artificial cognitive system 3, an external, automated thinking process that exists alongside humans' typical ways of thinking, famously described by psychologist Daniel Kahneman as fast intuition, system 1, and slow deliberation, system 2. This third system can be used to sharpen our deliberation or catch our faulty intuitions. In practice, Shaw and Nave found most people surrender. Avoiding this, Shaw argues, means redesigning sycophantic chatbots engineered to flatten and engage into something closer to an intellectual sparring partner. By default, today's systems often do the opposite. Hopefully, he said, new AI models will be designed to help us make better, more human decisions and enhance our humanity. Know thyself. The question you need to ask yourself is, who do you want to be? If AI joins you at work, and anywhere your phone goes, these machines stand ready to sweat on your behalf, potentially eroding your strengths. Instead, you must decide what you want to learn, retain, and improve for ourselves, and what you want to let go. It can make you great, Mollick said of AI, or terrible. Humanity has been through something like this before. Plato, recounting Socrates, warned that the written word would create forgetfulness in the learner's souls. A calculator scare followed the device's debut in the 1970s. The great online scare of 2008 posed the question, is Google making us stupid? True, in a way, but not catastrophic. I'm cool with a lot of cognitive surrender, Mollick writes. I don't remember phone numbers anymore because my phone does that for me. So it would be easy to dismiss AI alarmists. But as Shaw points out, AI is a fundamentally different technology than we've had before. It gives us the ability to outsource the whole reasoning process itself. We're sort of watching people replace themselves right in front of themselves. It's essential to remember that the large language models do not, strictly, reason the way humans do. They are trained to predict the next word, not possess what humans call common sense. That's why large language models can be brilliant at coding, work where the output can be automatically tested, while easily manipulated into agreeing to sell a Chevy Tahoe for $1. That's a deal, the dealer's chatbot responded. And that's a legally binding offer. No takesies backsies. This places the burden on individuals to design interactions with AI that strengthen rather than undermine their own cognition, while harnessing its efficiency. It's early days, but here's how experts told me to get AI's help without surrendering your cognitive independence. Know what AI is good at. Knowing where AI can and can't do well is difficult and ever-changing. What AI researchers call the jagged frontier of AI capabilities. Knowledge workers are often unaware of their abilities relative to AI and perform worse as a result, just like those BCG consultants asleep at the wheel. An illuminating 2024 analysis of 106 AI experiments in the journal Nature Human Behavior revealed a key insight. When humans are better than AI at a task, the combination outperforms either working alone. When the AI is better, the relationship flips. The pair performs worse than the AI by itself, probably because people can't tell when to trust the machine and when to trust themselves. The findings suggest that superior human judgment and knowing when to accept or override AI-generated results is key to making the collaboration work. Rather than relinquish judgment, use tasks AI can do well, generating ideas, creating content, and synthesizing information, as the start of your own decision-making process. Decide what you want to know. Just because AI can do something doesn't mean you should let it. Without exception, every researcher I talked to for this column refused to let AI generate their early ideas or write first or final drafts. Ideas, writing, and generating new knowledge were a sacred space. But these same people were more than willing to turn the models loose on improving their work once it had entered the world. Many instructed their AI not just to build on their work, but to behave like a critical thought partner, stress testing and arguing against their ideas, as well as assuming more tedious aspects of their work, such as coding. Live to learn. Evidence is building that AI undermines learning when it eliminates mental effort. A well-designed AI tutor that challenges you to learn? Great. One that just answers questions? Corrosive. But that's not intrinsic to the technology. It's a product of how AI is used. A large study of 27,000 Chinese students found that test scores declined when students used AI to speed through their homework. But when students who used AI spent the same amount of time on their homework as their peers, they suffered only small learning losses. Researchers Judy Hanwen Shen and Alex Tamkin at Anthropic, maker of the Claude chatbot, found AI use, on average, impaired conceptual understanding, code reading, and debugging abilities without delivering significant efficiency gains on average for software developers learning a new coding library, according to a working paper released this year. Again, how people used AI mattered. Those who ask for explanations and follow-up questions from the AI, not just for written code, largely preserved their learning. The goal shouldn't be to use AI to avoid cognitive effort, Shen wrote by email. It should be to use AI to deepen it. Major AI companies offer ways for AI to act like a tutor. Gemini has guided learning. ChatGPT offers study mode. Claude's learning mode skill does the same. Don't surrender. You can control what AI does to your thinking. Stick with the struggle for what you feel is essential. Learning, at its heart, requires mental effort. Without it, researchers warn, you will forget what you know or never learn it in the first place. You may even know less about yourself. AI removes the productive struggle through which people develop not only accurate knowledge, but accurate self-knowledge, Lou of Carnegie Mellon and her co-authors wrote, reflecting on their work's findings. Without opportunities to work independently, people never learn what they are capable of. That was How to Stop ChatGPT from Ruining How You Think. Studies show that using AI can lead people to cognitive surrender, but with the right approach, it can also elevate your thinking. By Michael J. Corin, The Washington Post, July 7th, 2026. And now for our last article. TikTok users don't have as much agency over their For You pages as they think. The not interested feature is your friend, but users must intentionally and constantly curate their For You pages. By Jennifer Ouellette, Ars Technica, July 8th, 2026. TikTok's For You page, FYP, is the default home screen for users of the video sharing platform. It's a personalized, algorithmically driven content feed. But the approach differs from other social media in that TikTok's algorithm relies heavily on implicit signals, such as how long users watch particular videos, as well as explicit signals, such as likes or follows. And generally, that algorithm does remarkably well at predicting which videos will interest particular users. But some users have voiced concerns that TikTok's almighty algorithm doesn't seem to incorporate negative feedback very well. Even when they don't watch a suggested video or click the not interested feature, they keep seeing those videos on their For You page. Northeastern University computer scientists put those suspicions to the test. According to their recent paper, the engagement signals do have an effect, but only temporarily. Then the algorithm gradually relapses until a user consistently gives them the same feedback over and over again. The research group specializes in algorithm audits, co-author Piotr Sapozinski told Ars, to better understand online platforms, how they work, how they fail, when they fail, how they harm individuals and societies. In this case, he and his co-authors wanted to take a closer look at user agency after hearing multiple anecdotal reports from TikTok users that their negative feedback, responding to prompts by indicating they aren't interested or want to see less of a certain kind of video, doesn't seem to remove those posts from their For You page. On the other hand, it's unclear why the platform would offer it if it doesn't work, said Sapozinski. Their methodology did not involve computer simulations. Rather, they created bot accounts on the actual TikTok mobile app rather than studying actual users. We used emulated devices where we are creating accounts and automatically interfering with the TikTok algorithm through code with the sock puppet accounts, co-author Levi Kaplan told Ars. We've come up with a methodology where we get the metadata by intercepting the network traffic, and then we make a decision using an LLM. All the LLMs were validated with human responses as well. We basically work from the assumption that if we want data, then we need to obtain it ourselves, Sapozinski said of their account cloning approach. Even if we did, for example, want to use the official TikTok researcher API, none of the user agency is covered there. You can see what content is available, but you cannot see individual timelines that will tell you how the algorithm reacts to a particular user watching or not watching a particular video. Similarly, with the European Union's research data access, all of this data can only be accessed aggregated and not from a perspective of a single user. So when you want to really study personalization, this research cannot be done on the aggregated data. Mind the gap. The team ran their experiments multiple times on the 90 cloned accounts and made side-by-side comparisons, using both implicit and explicit signals to see how TikTok's algorithm responded in terms of recommended content on the FYPs. They focused on three popular topics: cooking videos, fitness videos, and sports betting. The not interested button proved most effective, reducing unwanted content by around 84% compared to just 48% reduction from merely skipping videos. So if you don't want to see something, you should be hitting that button, said Kaplan. But the author noted that the not interested option seemed to be deliberately hidden from users, and it was very easy for their algorithm to relapse into once again flooding an FYP with previously unwanted content. Even a brief re-engagement by a user is sufficient. It turns out that it works in the beginning, said Sapozinski. When you start saying, I don't want to see this particular topic, the platform might actually show you fewer of such pieces of content. But then the platform will slowly start putting it back on your feed. And if you don't continue saying, I really don't want to see it, this may balloon back to the place where it was in the beginning. So the platform does react to your negative feedback, but then it also very much reacts to your expressed behavior. So if you are presented with this content again, and you start watching it, the platform will again feed it to you more and more. In other words, be consistently very active with your feedback. Constant vigilance when it comes to curating TikTok's FYP. The researchers hope to test this hypothesis on real user data in the future. That said, we can teach users how to use the platform better, but ultimately, the way that you're interfacing with the platform is going to be dictated by the design decisions that are fundamental to the platform, said Kaplan. That was, TikTok users don't have as much agency over their FYPs as they think. The not interested feature is your friend, but users must intentionally and constantly curate their FYPs. By Jennifer Ouellette, Ars Technica, July 8th, 2026. That's all the time we have for this week's edition of What the Tech. I'm Virginia Voice volunteer Mary Kukowski. Thank you for listening. And don't forget, this program is available on demand at virginiavoice.org.
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4: Hey, how's it going? 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SI's NBA team gathered to discuss LeBron James's ongoing free agency and offer predictions on where he'll land by Liam McCune, Blake Silverman, Dan Lyons, and Ryan Phillips. On June 30th, the NBA world learned LeBron James would be diving headfirst into free agency as he informed the Lakers he'd be leaving Los Angeles and playing his 24th NBA season elsewhere. Over a week later, and that is still all we know about the situation. When James opted to hit the open market, there were three teams that seemed like the most obvious possible suitors: the Warriors, the Cavaliers, and the Heat. All three offer some combination of star power, opportunity to contend, and a narrative through line that would satisfy James's instinct for leaning into the drama of it all. Subsequent reports indicated those teams would love to have LeBron. Who wouldn't? His agent, Rich Paul, offered a bit more information on top of that, claiming James's priority is to win above anything else. It's been quiet since, though. There was a bit of smoke around the Cavs when James returned to Ohio in early July and took a picture with his old high school basketball team, which includes Cleveland assistant GM Brandon Weems. But otherwise, it's a murky situation. Where James will play in October hasn't been this shrouded in mystery since the days leading up to his famous decision to go to Miami.

which includes Cleveland assistant GM Brandon Weems. But otherwise, it's a murky situation. Where James will play in October hasn't been this shrouded in mystery since the days leading up to his famous decision to go to Miami in 2010. To help make sense of the situation, Sports Illustrated's NBA team came together to discuss the various destinations for LeBron in free agency, as well as to offer final predictions on which team the future Hall of Famer will play for in 26-27. Is there a dark horse destination for LeBron? Liam McCune. Are we sure the Clippers are off the table here? I acknowledge they have nothing James appears to want in a new team contention-wise, and playing for the second most popular team in Los Angeles is not the sort of step down he would voluntarily take with 28 other options. But James's whole life is based in LA at this point, from his family to his lucrative off-court ventures. Steve Ballmer would move heaven and earth to cater to James's whims if he caught even a whiff of interest from the King. As far as the possible consequences of the aspiration scandal, what better PR campaign could Adam Silver cook up than allowing the franchise to serve as James's retirement tour vehicle after potentially bringing down the hammer for the alleged cap circumvention? After all, the man will be 42 years old in December and just spent the longest stretch of his career in one place. Maybe he just wants to sleep in his own bed. Dan Lyons. They've come up a bit, but the Nuggets are a fascinating option for me. Denver has had such a quiet offseason, and it's hard to see the team rest on its laurels as Nikola Jokic, let's go with that, moves through his prime and ahead of a huge contract, which he says he'll sign next offseason. LeBron could slot in as a third option behind Joker and Jamal Murray and give the team another engine to run the offense when Jokic rests. And the concept of those two playing together is pretty tantalizing. Rich Paul's open acknowledgement of James's friendship with team CEO Josh Kroenke also feels notable for a team and market where it would be difficult to see his client joining otherwise. Ryan Phillips. Am I insane to say the Lakers? I know both sides have publicly moved on, but looking at the moves LA has made, is it really so hard to see James fitting in on that roster? Rob Pelinka and company have actually built the kind of team James always needed around him, with a bunch of floor spacers and one of the best rim protectors in the league. There isn't really a perfect fit out there among his potential suitors. Given the Lakers' issues finding another starting caliber wing, James's relationship with J.J. Redick, and the fact that Bronny is already on the roster, if this drags on, it's not crazy to think the two sides could re-engage. It would be hilarious, but fitting, given how his tenure with the Lakers has gone over the past 2 years. Blake Silverman. Minnesota has been mentioned plenty since James became an unrestricted free agent. But number 23 choosing the Timberwolves would be a shock, which is why they remain a dark horse. On paper, the basketball fit makes too much sense. The Wolves traded for LaMelo Ball to put him next to Anthony Edwards, Rudy Gobert, and Jaden McDaniels, which leaves a hole at forward vacated by Julius Randle and his contract that was offloaded to Brooklyn. Ball's arrival is a play to compete with the Spurs and the Thunder in the stacked Western Conference, which is one of James's prerequisites in free agency. He wants to win. Is he confident the Wolves have what it takes? And would he go to a franchise where he has no prior connection other than his time with Edwards on Team USA? Maybe he wants to avoid the West altogether, but Minnesota may be the best fit basketball-wise. He'd just need to find a good golf simulator to get him through the Minnesota winter. Which team in the NBA?

0: NBA represents the most interesting LeBron landing spot. McCune, the Timberwolves, by far, are the most interesting option to me. From a roster perspective, no team needs James specifically more than Minnesota, given the roster's complete lack of a starting power forward and elite playmaking behind Ball. It would elevate the Wolves from an incomplete but talented squad to a well-rounded championship contender whose list of flaws is short and somewhat manageable. And if James led a second franchise to its first ever championship and his fifth, it would make for a remarkable final chapter in the greatest career we've ever seen. Quote, "Minneapolis, this is for you," end quote, isn't as catchy as Cleveland, but still chills. Lions, give me the 76ers here. For the first time, LeBron would be joining a team as a true outsider. Without the ballast of his home state, his close superstar friends, or his post-career ambitions and the Kobe Bryant-shaped void he stepped into with the Lakers. There's the chance that the relationship between player and fans could even get openly antagonistic if it doesn't go well. And James's fit with what is becoming one of the NBA's most talented and fascinating rosters would be a must-watch. On paper, he can blend with anyone, but Joel Embiid and Jaylen Brown are two very interesting personalities to mesh with, and Tyrese Maxey is positioned to become the face of the franchise. Does LeBron's presence shake up that transition? It's a fun mental exercise to go through. Phillips, it's the Timberwolves. I can't imagine three players more different in every way than Anthony Edwards, LaMelo Ball, and LeBron James. They would be a ridiculous big three, but man, they'd be fun to watch. Mix in Adosunmu, McDaniels, and an elite rim protector in Gobert, plus a bench scorer like Terrence Shannon Jr., and you've got a contender in the West. Minnesota doesn't fit LeBron in any way, but it would be fun to see him go to a smaller market and attempt to bring a franchise its first championship. I swear we've seen that happen before. Silverman, Golden State. James deciding to link with Stephon Curry, Draymond Green, and Steve Kerr has the most boom or bust potential. If all goes well, how cool would it be to see a couple of NBA legends link up for a real run at the title in the final chapter of their respective careers? On the other hand, the Warriors have missed the playoffs in two of the past three seasons, and availability is a real concern for next year's team, with or without LeBron. An aging Curry and James, plus the Kristaps Porzingis of it all. My joints hurt just typing that out. If James stays in California and it all clicks, though, the Warriors could become yet another contender in an already loaded conference. Final prediction, where will LeBron play next year? McCune, my heart says Cavaliers, but the brain says Warriors. Golden State offers James an opportunity to play alongside one of the few players who could claim to be on his level over the last 15 years. Curry, and a close enough proximity to Los Angeles that he could jet home quickly for family or professional affairs should he need. It was also clear James had a lot of fun playing with Curry on Team USA, and he's good pals with Green. There are varying complicating factors from a cap and schematic perspective, but as far as one last ride goes, I think there is a ton of appeal in suiting up next to an all-time great scorer in Curry, an all-time great defender in Green, and playing for an all-time great coach and general NBA legend in Steve Kerr. It would be a joyful experience, even if a championship run would require a few lucky breaks. And joy is a necessary factor for James to justify suiting up again and leaving his longtime home of LA in the process. Lions, I think the Cavaliers represent the best blend of logical basketball fit and narrative. Yes, seeing Braun team up with Curry and Green would be must-see TV. But is that Expendables lineup really making it through 82 games and a deep playoff run? The Nuggets and the Timberwolves might be the best basketball fits. And even acknowledging what I wrote about Denver above, it is very hard to envision him playing out the final year or two of his career in either of those markets. The shine came off of Cleveland a bit with their dreadful showing against the Knicks, but this team is coming off an Eastern Conference Finals run, and James could slot right into that lineup with Donovan Mitchell, Evan Mobley, Jared Allen, and, assuming he re-signs, James Harden, and would take a ton of pressure off of the two guards. And a third stint with the Cavalier and one last championship chase with his home state franchise would be a perfect final chapter for arguably the greatest player we've ever seen. Phillips, I'm going with the Cavs. It would be the best closing chapter to the greatest career in basketball history. He'd be going home again to finish what he started as an 18-year-old. He led the Cavs to their first NBA title in 2016, then left for the Lakers after the 2018 campaign. Going for one more with his hometown franchise would be the right way to end things. The on-court fit with Donovan Mitchell and James Harden would likely be a mess, but figuring it out would be a challenge worth taking on. Cleveland reached the Eastern Conference Finals this season and should contend again next year with or without the greatest player in this franchise's history. James is keenly aware of his place in history and what will be said about him when he's done playing. I don't believe he'll make the decision based on narrative, but I also wouldn't rule that out as a factor. Silverman, I'm with my pal Liam. I think LeBron goes to the Warriors. An underrated factor in free agency decisions is the locker room dynamic. Playing alongside your closest friends that are still in the league anyway helps, especially at this stage of LeBron's career. The Warriors are the clear best option from that standpoint due to his friendships with Curry and Green, plus the strong relationship with Kerr. Happiness is a critical factor in James's decision, and the Warriors have the most to offer there, especially since he'd stay in the same state as his family, like Liam pointed out. The biggest question is whether the Warriors would become a real contender with James in the mix. If everyone remains healthy, which is a big if, I think so. That was LeBron James Free Agency Roundtable, Expert Predictions for Superstars Next Team by Liam McCune, Blake Silverman, Dan Lyons, and Ryan Phillips.
1: Next up, we'll see if this one's long enough. This might be the last one here. Why the Clippers-Raptors Kawhi Leonard trade hasn't been made official just yet by Kristen Wong. A little over a week after the Clippers announced they were shipping Kawhi Leonard to the Raptors in a blockbuster deal, there appears to be a new wrinkle in the trade going through. ESPN's Shams Charania reported Thursday afternoon that the Leonard trade, quote, will not be complete, end quote, until the NBA's investigation into the Clippers has concluded. The league has been investigating the organization for allegedly paying Leonard a $28 million endorsement deal in order to circumvent the salary cap back when Leonard signed with LA in 2019. Here's the Clippers' full statement on the incomplete trade via Charania. For the past 10 months, our organization has fully cooperated with an NBA investigation, participating in dozens of interviews, providing tens of thousands of documents, and facilitating access to our staff. While the process has been challenging, we have remained committed to transparency. On June 30th, we reached an agreement in principle to trade Kawhi Leonard to the Toronto Raptors. We have since been informed that the trade can only be finalized if the Raptors ownership group assumes the risk of penalties related to Kawhi's contract
0: that could theoretically result from the ongoing investigation. The investigation is ongoing, and we expect the trade to be finalized following its conclusion. At the heart of this investigation are Joe Sandberg and Aspiration. We did not funnel money to Kawhi Leonard through Aspiration. Like many sophisticated investors, financial institutions, and business partners, we were victims of a fraud initiated by Sandberg, who has been convicted and sentenced to 14 years in prison. We recognize the uncertainty this has created and the impact it has had on our team, our fans, the Raptors organization, their fans, and the players whose futures remain affected while this process continues. We remain confident that when the facts are evaluated fairly and thoroughly, the NBA will confirm exactly what we have said from the beginning. We have not done what we are accused of doing. The Raptors said in, or that's end quote, I should say. The Raptors said in a statement via Sharania, quote, the NBA league office informed us that as a result of the ongoing investigation involving the Clippers, we would assume the risk of any potential outcome of the investigation impacting Kawhi. In light of this, we will wait until the league's investigation is complete. The Raptors remain eager to bring Kawhi to Toronto or back to Toronto and look forward to a swift resolution for our players, our organization, and our fans. End quote. An NBA spokesperson told Pablo Torre that there is no exact timeline on when the investigation might end. Quote, we don't have a specific timeline for the conclusion of the investigation, but expect the firm to finalize its work in the coming weeks. End quote. The Clippers' Aspiration scandal cast doubt over Kawhi Leonard's deal to the Raptors. At the time of this writing, it remains unclear whether the trade will be finalized pending the NBA's ongoing investigation into the Clippers. If the league does, or if the league deems that the Clippers committed a violation, the organization could be slapped with any number of severe punishments. In 2000, when the NBA found out that the Timberwolves had an under-the-table agreement with Joe Smith, the number one pick in the 95 NBA draft that enabled Minnesota to circumvent the salary cap, the consequences were harsh. The Timberwolves were stripped of 5 first-round draft picks, 1 that was later restored, and Smith's contract was voided, among other punishments. In late June, the Clippers sent Leonard back to Toronto in return for Brandon Ingram, Grady Dick, which is apparently a name, 2 first-round picks, a first-round pick swap, and 2 second-rounders. If the Clippers face any kind of draft capital docking, or if Leonard gets slapped with a suspension, it stands to reason that the Raptors could back out of the deal and the trade could be nixed. For those in need of a quick refresher of the Clippers' alleged crimes, the organization was the center of a tell-all investigative series by Pablo Torre, who did a deep dive into owner Steve Ballmer and the Clippers' ties to a now bankrupt environmental company called Aspiration. Per Torre's reporting, the Clippers facilitated a no-show endorsement deal with Aspiration that funneled $7 million a year into Leonard's pocket, thus allowing LA to circumvent the cap. Ballmer has since pled his innocence, claiming that he himself was defrauded by Aspiration and that he was the victim of a scam that he didn't know about. A Wall Street Journal article later contradicted Ballmer's claim that Aspiration was the one to first approach the Clippers about a Leonard deal. That was why the Clippers-Raptors-Kawhi Leonard trade hasn't been made official just yet by Kristen Wong. I also have to say, I say this as a Celtics fan, that the Raptors name is the coolest name in the NBA. I will die on that hill. Thank you for coming to my TED Talk. Next up, Spurs play-by-play announcer fired after alleged affair with player's sister. Jacob Toby reportedly has been relieved of his duties after 2 seasons by Tom Dierberger. Jacob Toby, who served as the Spurs play-by-play television announcer for the past 2 seasons, is reportedly getting fired after accusations of him having an affair with a sister of a San Antonio player,
1: circulated the internet this week, according to Front Office Sports. Late Tuesday night, a post appeared on Toby's Instagram story that read, quote, "This is my girlfriend of 6 years, but I cheated on her with Lauren Waters, at Lauren K W A T R S. So feel free to continue following me if you really think I'm a good guy, because I'm not," end quote. Now, the next post was of Toby sitting next to Waters, the sister of Spurs forward Lindy Waters III. Okay. Later on, Toby's girlfriend posted on her personal social media account that she was responsible for those posts. What? You're kidding. The Spurs hired Toby as their new television play-by-play broadcaster ahead of the 2024-2025 season, replacing longtime announcer Bill Land. San Antonio signed Lindy Waters III to a one-year contract last summer. Toby, a native of Sandwich, Massachusetts, yes, that is a real place, graduated from Suffolk University in 2018. Before getting the job in San Antonio, Toby interned with the Celtics and Patriots, covered sports at KJRH-TV in Tulsa, worked as a weekend sports anchor at 9 News in Denver, and called games for Fox Sports and Pac-12 Network. The Spurs job opening is one of the more intriguing listings in sports broadcasting these days, as San Antonio is coming off a run to the 2026 NBA Finals with its young core led by Victor Wembanyama. That was Spurs play-by-play announcer fired after alleged affair with player's sister by Tom Dierberger. Another thing on Sandwich, Massachusetts. Okay. As you might imagine, they have a police force. The cars ride around with Sandwich police on them. And I just think that's funny. Next up we got. All right, finally tonight, with little fanfare, pardon the interruption, just keeps dominating. The iconic ESPN show just had its best June rating since 2021, the Jimmy Traina. PTI debuted on ESPN on October 22nd, 2001. Number one, ESPN spent part of Wednesday touting the June ratings for its various daytime shows. All of the network's programs experienced increased viewership over last June. What struck me the most, though, about these numbers was how Pardon the Interruption still blows away all other ESPN shows when it comes to ratings. Here are the average daily viewership numbers for ESPN's daytime programming in the month of June. PTI, 665,000 viewers. First Take, 505,000 viewers. Get Up, 426,000 viewers. The Pat McAfee Show, 383,000 viewers. NFL Live, 322,000 viewers. First Take and Pat McAfee get tons of attention. In the case of First Take, the attention isn't always good, but that's another story. Get Up and NFL Live get heavily clipped for social media. PTI, however, lays low, generates little social media fanfare, yet keeps on chugging. Actually, the show does more than just keep on chugging. It dominates. Just look at those numbers. Meanwhile, the show has been around since 2001. One host, Tony Kornheiser, is 77 years old. The other host, Michael Wilbon, is 67. We live in a cord-cutting time where one-minute videos, outrage, negativity, and soundbite clips dominate the sports media landscape. PTI does none of those things. It stands atop the ratings mountain. It's a truly impressive television feat. Number two, a brand new episode of SI Media with Jimmy Traina dropped this morning. This week's show is an all mailbag episode. Topics covered include the World Cup and what the U.S.'s exit means for Fox's ratings, who's to blame for the Yankees' struggles, and what is the biggest program or problem with the organization? Top five play-by-play voices working today. Whether the Knicks winning the championship helps the NBA, Sami Zayn winning the WWE, or Sami Zayn winning the WWE's title and then losing it 9 days later, MLB's complete incompetence in making a schedule, all-time best ESPN shows in excluding SportsCenter, where Fox will turn for a number two college football play-by-play person, the future of Good Morning Football, the Taylor Swift Travis Kelce wedding, Long Island Diners, the Bears final season, and much more. You can listen to it on Apple and Spotify. Number three, if preseason football is your thing, you'll have a lot more access to games this season. ESPN has announced that 12 exhibition games will air on its ESPN Unlimited app. This is in addition to 19 games that will air on the NFL Network. Add in the one game each that NBC, CBS, Fox, and Prime Video will broadcast, and that's 35 preseason games that will air live on national broadcast this summer. A true dream for those of you who want to do fantasy football scouting. Number four, if you like insane and scandalous stories, here's a doozy for you. Oh, and it's about Jacob Toby being fired, but whatever, we already went over that, so we're going to skip it. Number five, Tom Brady has quite a Rob Gronkowski impression. Number six, Pirates right-hander Jared Jones was pulled Wednesday after throwing six perfect innings against the Braves. It was the second time this week that a pitcher was removed for a reliever while in the middle of a perfect game. Here's a post about how often that has happened in Major League history. 1901 to 2021. Oh, no, 1901 to 2016 or 2015, it never happened. 2016, it happened once. 2017 to 2021, it happened zero times. 2022, it happened two times. 2023 to 2025, zero times. 2026, two times, July 5th and July 8th. It's wild to me that that never happened from 1901 all the way to 2015. Just me. Then they post a random video of the day, which is James Corden and Tom Hanks act out Tom's filmography. All right. That is it for that article. With little fanfare, which was with little fanfare, Pardon the Interruption just keeps dominating. The iconic ESPN show just had its best June rating since 2021 by Jimmy Traina. And that is all the time we have for Eye on Sports this week. Thank you for listening. I'm Charlie Gibbs for the Virginia Voice. This program airs Saturdays at 9 p.m. and is rebroadcast at 12 noon Sunday. It's also available whenever you're available at virginiavoice.org. I'll catch you next week. Have a great weekend.
2: Welcome to this week's reading of Harper's Magazine. I'm Virginia Voice volunteer Elizabeth Kane, and today I'll be reading articles from the July 2026 issue of Harper's Magazine and harpers.org. Today's first article is American Ephemera, a Primer on a Free People's Government, an essay by William T. Volman. Volman's essay, Korean Hearts, appeared in the August 2024 issue of Harper's Magazine. An explanation. What dimensions has our America? I propose to offer you this antique measuring stick with a few of my own prejudices rudely gashed in. Just because the founders said it hardly makes it so. Moreover, just because I have read some of them here and there hardly proves that I understand them. 50 years after signing the Declaration of Independence, the Supreme Court's longest-serving Chief Justice expressed sour expectations of my abilities. Those who follow us, wrote John Marshall, will know very little of the real transactions of our day and will have very untrue impressions respecting men and things. Such is the lot of humanity. Indeed, it is. Picking through his relics, I uncover one such disarticulated real transaction dated 1788. He told us that the principal danger arose from a government which, if adopted, would give away the Mississippi. Tucking that item back into its coffin of irrelevance, I rake through kindred ephemera, hoping for something to serve our day. For although Marshall could hardly foresee my real transactions, maybe it will suffice that he loved the Constitution, hoped it would endure while fearing it wouldn't, and did his best to operate in checks and balances with impartial fairness and benevolence. A government of laws and not of men. By men, he meant white men who ideally would be Christian property owners. He owned slaves whose humanity he acknowledged without opening his eyes to their rights. He married his Polly, loved her until the end, trusted her advice, but never thought her fit to vote. Well, the world changes. What else can it do? It is not for the dead to give laws to the living, remarked John Quincy Adams. Prospective legislation upon the most uncertain of contingencies is the broken column and mutilated inscription of eternal Rome. But since an array of brave, well-meaning, and often divergent minds, consider the bad blood between Marshall and Thomas Jefferson, with whom John Adams also feuded, could construct a triple-walled fortress of coherence in which our freedoms could dwell, and since, in this 250th year since 1776, the House still stands, improved by amendments and, thanks to its separation of powers, only partially corrupted, then I say the founders built awfully well, at least for me. If I were Black or a woman, I might feel less grateful. All the same, they introduced the notion of equal rights and equal representation, leaving to us, as ancestors will, the task of making their house less imperfect. They knew the lot of humanity, the slime within us, for it was in them also. Consider George Washington conniving with William Crawford in 1767. It is possible that Pennsylvania customs will not admit so large a quantity of land as I require to be entered together. If so, this may possibly be evaded by making several entries to the same amount. But this I only drop as a hint, leaving the whole to your discretion. The other matter just now hinted at is to join you in attempting to secure some of the most valuable lands in the king's part, notwithstanding the proclamation that prohibits the settling of them at all, for I can never look upon that proclamation in any other light, but this I say between ourselves, than as a temporary expedient to quiet the minds of the Indians, and must fall, of course, in a few years. I quote this here because elementary school propaganda renders the founders impossibly good. Hence, we of average wickedness might fear we will pollute instead of save what they bequeathed us. Government by the people, for the people. To form a new government, Washington advised his brother, requires unbounded attention, for if the foundation is badly laid, the superstructure must be bad. Every man should consider that he is lending his aid to frame a constitution which is to render millions happy or miserable. In their construction, I was rendered happy. Like Benjamin Franklin's alter ego, Silence Doggood, I lived a cheerful country life, spending my leisure time either in some innocent diversion with the neighboring females or with the best of company, books. Sometimes I ventured downstairs to the rotten places where the founders had not built as they should have. With Frederick Douglass for a faithful, angry lantern, I gazed on Lincoln with admiration, pity, disappointment, and gratitude. That was how I lived my cheerful country life. I published books that sometimes offended people and made up my own mind, just as Jefferson would have counseled me to, about God, suicide, abortion, the Senate, foreign policy, and climate change. I voted, paid my taxes, and fulfilled my jury service. I roamed our states from Alaska to West Virginia. The longer I studied our Constitution, the more I loved it, because our system is my home. I have loved America most for what she has sometimes tried to be, what she pretends to be, and what she might have been. Thanks to her, I grew up believing I had rights. Yes, her faults are ugly, but so are mine. And since hoping that I will be better tomorrow than I was today is my favorite way of lying to myself, let me keep on hoping. In its dynamic equilibrium, our system sways like a grand old tree in the wind. Now, though, some branches are breaking off. No justice will be attainable, predicted John Adams, should we inflict ourselves a government of corrupt choices. This we have done. Adams again. Nor will innocence or virtue be safe in the judicial courts but for the friends of the prevailing leaders. Legal prosecutions will be instituted and carried on against opposers, to their vexation and ruin. No favors will be attainable but by those who court the ruling demagogues. I watched the president's attempts to punish his enemies with lawsuits, investigations, and extortions. His threats to Greenland because he didn't get a Nobel Prize, his gleeful deportations of American citizens. If and when America dies, I suppose we will continue on, bustling like beetles between her bones. I used to assume she would outlive me because she was supposed to live forever. Now, just in case, let me kiss her goodbye. The founders believed her mortal situation typical of most governments, and maybe inevitable, in which case I ought to resign myself to it. But since they kept building, compromising, and repairing, I will go on excavating advice from them, and from those who followed in their wake. Of course, they would be disgusted by some of our innovations, for instance, gay marriage. Even the radical tolerator Jefferson proposed that a woman found guilty of sodomy be spruced up by boring through the cartilage of her nose a hole of 1/2 inch in diameter at the least. Worse yet, to simplify their meaning, as I necessarily must, is to approximate and therefore to raise up perils of misapplication. But we are already in trouble, so let's reread Madison. Why stand around waiting for the Constitution to cave in? With so many of my fellow Americans now expressing fearful, angry helplessness, I turn to the past for guidance, chuckling at John Quincy Adams' fiery sarcasms, marveling at how, simultaneously with his sleazy peculations, George Washington grew into greatness, I think because he never sought it. Loving Thomas Jefferson's revolutionary optimism, sorrowing with Lincoln over disunion. He, too, was a founder of sorts, for the Civil War necessarily aggrandized the executive into the Union's juggernaut. Wondering how many other times the Constitution has already almost died. Observing the ever-altering isometric tensions of checks and balances in our fort, which Lincoln called a house divided. Envisioning my best America as improved from the best Americas of people more expert and noble than I. On the other hand, the citations you are about to read can be consoling. This, too, shall pass. On the other, so might America. John Quincy Adams, 1796. A sullen gloom hangs upon futurity. If, as I suspect, all three branches of government are corrupted, America's best hope lies in her people included and excluded. Some of them will now speak to you about the machinery of our system, how it was built, tested, and sometimes sabotaged, and how we might repair it still. I have organized their judgments not by chronology but by theme. Wherever they more or less coincide, I take confidence that the idea of America is coherent in that place. For instance, no taxation without representation. Where they differ, I see faction. Unsettled and possibly unsettleable moral questions. Questions literally settled to the death, and the intellectual freedom that is the glory of individualism. And when someone disagrees with himself over time, I see either an evolving opinion or opportunism. Whether or not you agree with whatever I make of their hopes and errors, perhaps you will at least match your prejudices against those of the Americans who whisper up at you from the ground. They may help you make peace with low expectations, or recognize the sounds of despotism in the rafters, or inspire you to fight back, or pour yourself a shot of bourbon and mutter, "What a goddamned shame." Here, in Fort America, the walls creak. Then something smashes onto the roof. Gazing up at the watchtowers, I wonder how many of them have been abandoned by their sentries. We, the people. People have always been more apt to fight for the sake of mutual defense and furtherance of profit schemes than for the inchoate utopia. These first citations demonstrate how the idea of a United States of America enlarged itself gradually out of practical expediencies. With the entire continent contested between France, Spain, Russia, and Great Britain, Some thought the latter's narrow strip of 13 colonies might be safer in a kind of one-for-all and all-for-one proto-NATO. Hence, such loyal Englishmen as Benjamin Franklin proposed a simple confederation against the French and their Indian proxies. The mother colony did not assent. Militia commanders were already feeling slighted by their British overlords, and London's stranglehold on trade and manufacturing caused still more resentment. Next came the matter of taxation. Parliament was self-destructively arrogant in declining the colonies any vote or even much pretense of a say. Thus, the Stamp Act, the Boston Massacre, and the Boston Tea Party and its punishment, which led to Bunker Hill and the Revolutionary War. Now the Americans saw more need than ever to unite. They no longer imagined themselves created equal to their British counterparts, who did possess some degree of representation and were not disdained as oafish colonials. But what local powers must be surrendered to the insurgent American collectivity? With their first effort, the Articles of Confederation, they hoped, as do the rest of us, to have their cake and eat it too. They made policies that could be defied at will, their central government being toothless. That was why, after defeating the British, they called a constitutional convention. What happened then was right out of John Locke. Mutually distrustful people in a state of nature finally took heed of their perilous weakness, swallowed hard, and gave up some sovereignty in exchange for safety and, so they hoped, liberty. Considering, moreover, that one principal encouragement to the French in invading and insulting the British American dominions was their knowledge of our disunited state, and that from hence different colonies were, at different times, extremely harassed, we came to a unanimous resolution that a union of the colonies is absolutely necessary for their preservation, that it is essential to English liberty that the subject should not be taxed but by his own consent or the consent of his elected representatives. Benjamin Franklin, 1754. How bold and enterprising the enemy have grown, how unconfined are their ambitious designs of the French, and how much it will be in their power, if the colonies continue in their fatal lethargy, to give a final stab to liberty and property. Nothing I more sincerely wish than a union to the colonies. George Washington, 1756. Nature has put bounds to your abilities, though none to your desires. Britain would, if she could, manufacture and trade for all the world, so selfish is the human mind. But 'tis well there is one above that rules these matters with a more equal hand. He that is pleased to feed the ravens will undoubtedly take care to prevent a monopoly of the carrion. Benjamin Franklin, 1764. The Stamp Act, imposed on the colonies by the Parliament of Great Britain, engrosses the conversation of the colonists, who look upon this unconstitutional method of taxation as a direful attack upon their liberties. George Washington, 1765. To the printer. The colonists, being greatly alarmed by the news of the act for abolishing the legislature of New York and the imposition of new duties professedly for such disagreeable and, to them, appearing dangerous purposes, began seriously to consider their situation. Benjamin Franklin, 1768. Addresses to the throne and remonstrances to Parliament, we have already proved the inefficacy of. How far, then, their attention to our rights and privileges is to be awakened or alarmed by starving their trade and manufactures remains to be tried. George Washington, 1769. The more the people are dissatisfied, the more rigor will be thought necessary. Severe punishments will be inflicted to terrify. Thence, the British nation and government will become odious. War ensues, and the bloody struggle will end in absolute slavery to America, or ruin to Britain by the loss of her colonies. Benjamin Franklin, 1771. We must assert our rights or submit to every imposition that can be heaped on us. till custom and use will make us as tame and abject slaves as the blacks we rule over with such arbitrary sway. George Washington, 1774. So inscrutable is the arrangement of causes and consequences in this world that a twopenny duty on tea, unjustly imposed in a sequestered part of it, changes the condition of all its inhabitants. Thomas Jefferson, 1821. Article 1, the name of the Confederacy shall henceforth be the United Colonies of North America. Article 13, the Union thereby established is to continue firm till the terms of reconciliation proposed in the petition of the last Congress to the King are agreed to, but on failure thereof this Confederation is to be perpetual. Benjamin Franklin, Proposed Articles of Confederation, 1775. Unhappy it is, though, to reflect that a brother's sword has been sheathed in a brother's breast. But can a virtuous man hesitate in his choice? George Washington, 1775. We hold these truths to be self-evident, that all men are created equal, that they are endowed by their Creator with certain unalienable rights, that among these are life, liberty, and the pursuit of happiness. That to secure these rights, governments are instituted among men, deriving their just powers from the consent of the governed. The Declaration of Independence, 1776. Let all distinctions of nations, countries, and provinces, therefore, be lost in the generous contest. George Washington, 1776. The jealous envy and avarice incident to our nature were, for the time, in a great measure smothered and rendered inactive, while the deep-rooted principles of hate and the powerful motive of revenge, instead being turned against each other, were directed exclusively against the British nation. Abraham Lincoln, 1838. The good sense and good dispositions of the people, as soon as they perceived the incompetence of their first compact, instead of leaving its correction to insurrection and civil war, agreed with one voice to elect deputies to a general convention. Thomas Jefferson, 1821. We now stand an independent people and have yet to learn political tactics, to form a constitution that will give consistency, stability, and dignity to the Union, and sufficient powers to the great council of the nation for general purposes is incumbent upon every man who wishes well to his country. George Washington, 1783. There never was a government without force. What is the meaning of government? An institution to make people do their duty. James Madison, 1788. It was to be, in the first instance, a government of accommodation as well as a government of laws. Much was to be done by prudence, much by conciliation, much by firmness. George Washington, 1790. It is of infinite moment that you should properly estimate the immense value of your national union to your collective and individual happiness, that you should cherish a cordial, habitual, and immovable attachment to it, accustoming yourself to think and speak of it as the palladium of your political safety and prosperity. George Washington, 1796. That our government should have been maintained in its original form until now is not much to be wondered at. It had many props to support it through that period which are now decayed and crumbled away. Through that period, it was felt by all to be an undecided experiment. Now it is understood to be a successful one. Men of ambition and talents will continue to spring up among us. They will naturally seek the gratification of their ruling passion. Can that gratification be found in supporting and maintaining an edifice that has been erected by others? Most certainly it cannot. Abraham Lincoln, 1838. 67 years ago, our fathers brought forth on this continent a new nation, conceived in liberty, and dedicated to the proposition that all men are created equal. Now we are engaged in a great civil war, testing whether that nation, or any nation so conceived and so dedicated, can long endure. Abraham Lincoln, 1863. For I do not conceive that we are more inspired, have more wisdom, or possess more virtue than those who will come after us. The power under the Constitution will always be with the people. George Washington, 1787. They, the unpeople. All men are created equal, but does our system treat them so? America's Indian policy has entailed centuries of fraudulent treaties and mass murder. During World War II, the internment of Japanese Americans in concentration camps was smiled on by the Supreme Court. Korematsu versus the United States, 1944. The intimidation and violence against striking Latino farm workers by the Texas Rangers and like-minded legal functionaries were disallowed in Alley versus Medrano, 1974. But the field workers I interviewed in the Imperial Valley at the turn of the millennium were still doing work that I wouldn't and couldn't do, semi-legal toil, and therefore accompanied by unpaid hours, miscellaneous fees, insufficient breaks, etc. Although women's suffrage became the law of the land in 1920, the Equal Rights Amendment was never ratified. The following citations relate to the abuse of Black Americans, whose enslavement was slyly written into the Constitution. My purpose here is not to condemn poor America herself, but our continued failures to honor her by respecting one another. These passages highlight the typically human cruelty and hypocrisy of fighting for one's own liberty while denying it to one's neighbors. They also show that humans can sometimes redress such injustices, however provisionally. Without quite sharing the sentiment, but wishing I did, I refer you to Margaret Fuller's optimism that, if men are deaf, the angels hear. The migration or importation of such persons as any of the states now existing shall think proper to admit shall not be prohibited by the Congress prior to the year 1808. U.S. Constitution, Article 1, Section 9, 1787. No gentleman within these walls detests every idea of slavery more than I do, and I ardently hope that the time will soon come when our brethren in the southern states will view it as we do. But to this, we have no right to compel them. Two questions naturally arise if we ratify the Constitution. Shall we do anything by our act to hold the blacks in slavery, or shall we become partakers of other men's sins? I think neither of them. Each state is sovereign and independent to a certain degree, and shall we refuse to eat or to drink or to be united with those who do not think or act just as we do? Surely not. Whether those in slavery in the southern states will be emancipated after the year 1808, I do not pretend to determine. General William Heath, 1788. I was struck with surprise when I heard him express himself alarmed with respect to the emancipation of slaves. Let me ask, if it will not be a usurpation of power? I believe such an idea never entered into any American breast. James Madison, 1788. The men who framed this declaration were great men, high in literary acquirements, high in their sense of honor and incapable of asserting principles inconsistent with those on which they were acting. They perfectly understood the meaning of the language they used, and they knew that it would not in any part of the civilized world be supposed to embrace the Negro race, which, by common consent, had been excluded from civilized governments and the family of nations and doomed to slavery. Dred Scott versus Sanford, 1857. With this letter comes a Negro, Tom, which I beg the favor of you to sell in any of the islands you may go to, for whatever he will fetch. I shall very cheerfully allow you the customary commissions on this affair, and must beg the favor of you, lest he should attempt his escape, to keep him handcuffed till you get to sea, after which I doubt not, but you may make him very useful to you. George Washington, 1766. With respect to the other species of property, I do not like to even think, much less talk of it, were it not that I am principled against selling Negroes as you would do cattle in the market. I would not, in 12 months from this date, be possessed of one as a slave. George Washington, 1794. In proportion to the greater ignorance or wickedness of the people to be governed, laws must be more severe. The majority of Negroes are of a plotting disposition, dark, sullen, malicious, revengeful, and cruel to the highest degree. Benjamin Franklin, 1770. I am glad to hear that the disposition against keeping Negroes grows ever more general in North America. Several pieces have been lately printed here against the practice, and I hope in time it will be taken into consideration and suppressed by the legislature. Benjamin Franklin, 1772. Slavery is such an atrocious debasement of human nature that its very extirpation, if not performed with solicitous care, may sometimes open a source of serious evils. Benjamin Franklin, 1789. Franklin owned slaves but eventually freed them. In 1769, I became a member of the legislature by the choice of the country in which I live. I made one effort in that body for the permission of the emancipation of slaves, which was rejected. Thomas Jefferson, 1821. Nothing is more certainly written in the book of fate that these people are to be freed, nor is it less certain that the two races, equally free, cannot live in the same government. Thomas Jefferson, 1821. A song supposed to have been written by the sage of Monticello. You call her slave, and pray were slaves made only for the galley? Try for yourselves, ye witless knaves, take each to bed your Sally. Yankee Doodle, who's the noodle? Wine's vapid, tope me brandy. For still I find to breed my kind a negro wench the dandy. John Quincy Adams, 1802. Be assured that no person living wishes more sincerely than I do to see a complete refutation of the doubts I have myself entertained, and to find that in this respect they are on par with ourselves. Hopeful advances they are making toward their reestablishment on an equal footing with the other colors of the human family. Thomas Jefferson, 1809. I have seen no proposition so expedient on the whole as emancipation of those born after a given day and of their education and expatriation after a given age. Their amalgamation with the other color produces a degradation to which no lover of his country, no lover of excellence in the human character, can innocently consent. Thomas Jefferson, 1814. At the end of his life, Jefferson freed 5 of his slaves. Slavery is one of the foulest stains on the character of Christendom. In the United States, the trade itself is sufficiently execrated, but the disposition to expel slavery from our bosom does not, I think, gain strength in the South. John Marshall, 1827. I would add that slaves, though property, are also persons. Although incapable of exercising the right of suffrage themselves, why may it not be exercised for them by that active part of the society which exercises the same right for others equally incapable of acting for themselves? Females, minors, etc., are excluded from the polls, but are included in the enumeration of persons on whom representation is apportioned. John Marshall, 1829. Marshall's will manumitted one chattel. The rest continued in bondage. It was asserted that we were a ragged set crying for liberty. I replied to it. The whites have so long and so loudly proclaimed the theme of equal rights and privileges that our souls have caught the flame also. Ragged as we were, I have come forward and made myself a hissing and reproach among the people. For I am also one of the wretched and miserable daughters of fallen Africa. Maria W. Stort, 1832. I can but die for expressing my sentiments, and I am willing to die by the sword as by the pestilence. For I am a true-born American. Your blood flows in my veins, and your spirit fires my breast. Maria W. Stort, 1832. No person held to service or labor in one state under the laws thereof, escaping into another, shall be discharged from such service or labor, but shall be delivered up. United States Constitution, Article 4, Section 2, 1787, nullified 1865. But it will be owing only to your labors and the fearful efforts of those who, trampling the laws and constitution of the country under their feet, are determined that their hearths shall be, spite of the law, an asylum for the oppressed. Wendell Phillips to Frederick Douglass, 1845. I confess I hate to see the poor creatures hunted down and caught and carried back to their stripes and unrewarded toils. But I bite my lip and keep quiet. It is hardly fair for you.

Bite of the Law, and Asylum for the Oppressed. Wendell Phillips to Frederick Douglass, 1845. I confess I hate to see the poor creatures hunted down and caught and carried back to their stripes and unrewarded toils. But I bite my lip and keep quiet. It is hardly fair for you to assume that I have no interest in the thing which has, and continually exercises, the power of making me miserable. You ought rather to appreciate how much the great body of the Northern people do crucify their feelings in order to maintain their loyalty to the Constitution and the Union. Abraham Lincoln to Joshua Speed, 1855. I believe we have no power under the Constitution of the United States, or rather under the form of government under which we live, to interfere with the institution of slavery, or any other institutions of our sister states, be they free or slave states. Abraham Lincoln, 1859. A careful reconsideration of the subject convinced me that the Constitution of the United States not only contained no guarantees in favor of slavery, but, on the contrary, was in its letter and spirit an anti-slavery instrument, demanding the abolition of slavery as a condition of its own existence as the supreme law of the land. Frederick Douglass, 1881. What I would most desire would be the separation of the white and black races. Abraham Lincoln, 1858. All persons held as slaves within said designated states are and henceforth shall be free, and upon this act, sincerely believed to be an act of justice warranted by the Constitution upon military necessity, I invoke the considerate judgment of mankind and the gracious favor of Almighty God. Abraham Lincoln, Emancipation Proclamation, 1863. It was a great thing to achieve American independence when we numbered 3 millions, but it was a greater thing to save this country from dismemberment and ruin when it numbered 30 millions. Lincoln alone, of all our presidents, was to have the opportunity to destroy slavery. Frederick Douglass, 1892. Neither slavery nor involuntary servitude, except as a punishment for crime whereof the party shall have been duly convicted, shall exist within the United States, or any place subject to their jurisdiction. 30th Amendment to the United States Constitution, 1865. Though the national independence be blurred by the servility of individuals, though freedom and equality have been proclaimed only to leave room for a monstrous display of slave dealing and slave keeping, still it is not in vain that the verbal statement has been made, "All men are born free and equal." There it stands a golden certainty, wherewithal to encourage the good, to shame the bad, and if men are deaf, the angels hear. But men cannot be deaf. It is inevitable that an external freedom and independence of the encroachments of other men, such as has been achieved for the nation, should be so also for every member of it. Margaret Fuller, 1844. Checks and Balances. Although this would be impractical, I wish we could get by without an adversarial legal system. Nor have I ever liked that the British-derived American article of faith, Adam Smith's invisible hand, which allows the market to decide through supply and demand what the mercantile value of a product ought to be. If the market tolerates starvation wages, then I'm against it. But as for our system of government, I love its transparent clockwork and especially its checks and balances. It seems apposite to its stated purpose. The following citations outline the development of our system's self-regulating safeguards. John Adams convincingly posits that since the entire populace could not govern America with one vast assembly, they must have representatives, and that these representatives must be divided into an executive branch designed for secrecy, dispatch, and coherence in foreign policy, a judicial branch whose lawcraft is beyond the competence of lay citizens, and yes, a Congress in which any Joe or Jane Sixpack can take part, provided that they win the popular vote.
Now, who can stop the president?

0: president from overreaching. Congress or the Supreme Court, if they did their duty. Meanwhile, Congress can write laws that the court must follow, provided that it finds them constitutional. The president can call out the army against seceding states and their renegade congresspeople. The theory here is that avarice and ambition can best be defeated by means of somebody else's avarice and ambition. Power's inevitable corrupting effect is thereby mitigated or delayed. Each individual then must contribute such a share of his rights as is necessary for attaining that security that is essential to freedom. Therefore, he must submit his will, in what concerns all, to the will of the whole society. There must either be one will or several wills. If but one will, all the people are concerned. If several wills, few comparatively are concerned. The whole people of the United States are to be trebly represented in it in three different modes of representation, and their servants will have the most advantageous situation for the welfare of the whole Union. Fabius, a.k.a. John Dickinson, 1788. The executive and the legislative powers are natural rivals, and if each has not an effectual control over the other, the weaker will ever be the lamb in the paws of the wolf. The nation, which will not adopt an equilibrium of power, must adopt a despotism. There is no alternative. John Adams, 1790. He, John Marshall, admitted implicitly the division of powers stated by the gentleman from New York, and that it was the duty of each department to resist the encroachments of the other. Anonymous, from an account of a speech that Marshall delivered before Congress, 1800. The only remedy is to take away the power by controlling the selfish avidity of the governor by the Senate and House, of the Senate by the governor and House, and of the House by the governor and Senate. John Adams, 1778. I like the organization of the government into legislative, judicial, and executive. I like the power given the legislature to levy taxes, and for that reason solely approve of the greater house being chosen by the people directly. For though I think a house chosen by them will be very illy qualified to legislate for the Union, for foreign nations, etc., yet this evil does not weigh against the good of preserving inviolate the fundamental principle that the people are not to be taxed but by the representatives chosen immediately by themselves. I am captivated by the compromise of the great and little states of the latter to equal and the former to proportional influence. Thomas Jefferson, 1787. It is by dividing and subdividing these republics from the great national one down through all its subordinations until it ends in the administration of every man's farm by himself, by placing under everyone what his own eye may superintend. Thomas Jefferson, 1816. This prerogative of the general government is the great pervading principle that must control the centrifugal tendency of the United States, which, without it, will continually fly out of their proper orbits and destroy the order and harmony of the political system. James Madison, 1787. The legislative, judicial, and executive powers, like the prismatic colors of the rainbow, are entirely separate and distinct, but they melt so imperceptibly into each other that no human eye can discern the exact boundary. The broad features of distinction between them are perceptible to all, but perhaps neither of them can be practically exercised without occasional encroachment upon the borders of its neighbor. John Quincy Adams, 1839. The purest Republican feature in the government of Virginia is the House of Representatives. The Senate is equally so the first year, less the second, and so on, since senators have longer terms than representatives. The executive, still less, because not chosen by the people directly. The judiciary, seriously anti-Republican, because for life. Thomas Jefferson, 1816. Still, however, it is inevitable that the Senate will at length be formed to the Republican model of the people, Still, however, it is inevitable that the Senate will, at length, be formed to the Republican model of the people, and the two houses of the legislature, once brought to act on the true principles of the Constitution, backed by the people, will be able to defeat the plan of sliding us into monarchy, and to keep the executive within Republican bounds, notwithstanding the immense patronage it possesses in the disposal of public offices. Thomas Jefferson, 1795. In a government modified like this of the United States, the great danger lies rather in the abuse of the community than in the legislative body. The prescriptions in favor of liberty ought to be leveled against the quarter where the greatest danger lies, namely, that which possesses the highest prerogative of power. This is found in the body of the people, operating by the majority against the minority. James Madison, 1789. Ambition and avarice are each of them strong passions, and when they are united in the same persons and have the same objects in view for their gratification, they are too strong for public spirit and love of country, and are apt to produce the most violent factions and contentions. They should therefore be separated and made to act one against the other. Benjamin Franklin, 1784. Our freedoms imperiled. If only our system could run itself forever without friction or inputs. Alas, every perpetual motion machine so far conceived has been a failure, although some failures do well enough by means of fraud. The friction is self-interest, which sucks its mite of kinetic energy from every turning gear. When self-interest matures into corruption, the machine begins to strain. Then further inputs are required: care and oversight from a vigilant people, or money and obedience from a populace that has forgotten the duties of citizenship. Does a people, as the saying goes, get the government it deserves? And is that question akin to wondering whether we each get the death that we deserve? In 1832, fearing disunion, John Marshall wrote, "I yield slowly and reluctantly to the conviction that our Constitution cannot last." Self-interest inspires encroachment. That is why power corrupts. The citations below are a warning. They remind us that no system designed by humans is safe against them. James Madison expected the worst. So did Washington and Jefferson. If the worst must come in our time, then let us witness its coming. The better we perceive it, the more we can resist it. Let no consideration induce you to assume the exercise of powers not granted to you by the people. John Quincy Adams, 1825. The pretense of an absolute, irresistible, despotic power existing in every government somewhere is incompatible with the first principle of natural right. John Quincy Adams, 1831. Trust not a single person with the government of your state. For if the deity himself, being the monarch, may give way to calumny and suffer it to operate the destruction of the best of subjects, what mischief may you not expect from such power in a mere man? And be cautious in trusting him even with limited powers, lest sooner or later he sap and destroy those limits and render himself absolute. Benjamin Franklin, circa 1779. The spirit of encroachment tends to consolidate the powers of all the departments into one, and thus to create whatever the form of government, a real despotism. A just estimate of that love of power and proneness to abuse it, which predominates in the human heart, is insufficient to satisfy us of the truth of this position. George Washington, 1796. The preservation of a free government requires not merely that the metes and bounds which separate each department of power be invariably maintained, but more especially that neither of them be suffered to overleap the great barrier which defends the rights of the people. The rulers, who are guilty of such an encroachment, exceed the commission from which they derive their authority and are tyrants. James Madison, 1785. the public money and public liberty, intended to have been deposited with three branches of magistracy, but found inadvertently to be in the hands of one only, will soon be discovered to be sources of wealth and dominion to those who hold them. With money we will get men, said Caesar, and with men we will get money. Thomas Jefferson, 1787. To me, it seems there are men who hold power by any means rather than not hold it, and who would prefer a dissolution of the Union to the continuance of an administration not of their own party. John Marshall, 1799. If the majority of the legislature be corrupted, it may well be doubted whether it be within the province of the judiciary to control their conduct. And if less than a majority act from impure motives, the principle by which judicial interference would be regulated is not clearly discerned. John Marshall, 1810. The zealous and persevering hostility with which the Constitution was opposed cannot be forgotten. The deep-rooted and vindictive hate, which grew out of unfounded jealousies and was aggravated by defeat, seems never to have been appeased. John Marshall, 1819. It is very true that whenever hostility to the existing system shall become universal, it will be also irresistible. The people made the Constitution, and the people can unmake it. But this supreme and irresistible power to make or to unmake resides only in the whole body of the people, not in any subdivision of them. The attempt of any of the parts to exercise it is usurpation. John Marshall, Opinion in Cohen's versus Virginia, 1821. It will be said that we do not propose to establish kings. I know it. But there is a natural inclination in mankind to kingly government. It sometimes relieves them from aristocratic domination. They had rather have one tyrant than 500. It gives more of the appearance of equality among citizens, and that they like. But this catastrophe, I think, may be long delayed if we do not sow the seeds of contention, faction, and tumult by making our posts of honor places of profit. Benjamin Franklin, 1787. Now, when by all these means you have succeeded in dehumanizing the Negro, when you have extinguished his soul and placed him where the ray of hope is blown out in darkness, like that which broods over the spirits of the damned, are you quite sure the demon which you have roused will not turn and rend you? What constitutes the bulwark of our own liberty and independence? Our reliance is in the love of liberty which God has planted in our bosoms. Destroy this spirit, and you have planted the seeds of despotism around your own doors. Familiarize yourselves with the chains of bondage, and you are preparing your own limbs to wear them. Accustomed to trample on the rights of those around you, you have lost the genius of your own independence and become fit subjects of the first cunning tyrant who rises. Abraham Lincoln, 1858. The spirit of 1776 is not dead. It has only been slumbering. The body of the American people is substantially Republican, but they have been the dupes of artful maneuvers and made for a moment to be willing instruments in forging chains for themselves. Thomas Jefferson, 1799. I regret that I am now to die in the belief that the useless sacrifice of themselves by the generation of 1776 to acquire self-government and happiness to their country is to be thrown away by the unwise and unworthy passions of their sons. Thomas Jefferson, 1820. I know that the great volcano at Washington, aroused and directed by the evil spirit that reigns there, is belching forth the lava of political corruption. Abraham Lincoln, 1839. It is among the evils, and perhaps is not the smallest, of democratical governments that the people must feel before they will see. George Washington, 1787. The way to be safe is never to be secure. Benjamin Franklin, 1757. When it comes to fighting words, I am most inspired by those of John Quincy Adams. For 8 years, he declaimed against South Carolina's infamous gag rule, which tabled the very mention of slavery in the House. He told his diary, "I have deliberately assumed an aggressive position against the president and his whole executive administration, against the Supreme Court of the United States, and against the Commander-in-Chief of the Army. I am at issue with all the organized powers of the Union, with the 1,200 millions of dollars of associated wealth, and with all the rabid democracy of the land. But my cause is the cause of my country and of human liberty. It is the cause of Christian improvement, the fulfillment of the prophecies that the day shall come when slavery and war shall be banished from the face of the earth." And he finally got the gag rule overturned. Why? Because slavish inferiority did not befit his spirit. And Jefferson and Washington and Lincoln and Marshall, what would they have us do about Trump and his ilk? "It befits our spirits," say those great dead men, "to think and act for ourselves. If only they could do it for us so we don't have to." Well, but what if we do have to? By we, I mean we the people. Lacking the education to pontificate about constitutional amendments or other legal mechanical procedures, I address you, my fellow citizens. Since the would-be tyrant in the White House and his staff of cronies disdain all contrary opinions, such as my perverted notion that the constitutional amendment guaranteeing birthright citizenship means what it says, conciliatory gestures toward his government remain our duty. But so long as they are rejected, we had better persevere as firmly as did John Quincy Adams to defend those opinions. I myself will always vote for someone who upholds the Constitution over someone who gnaws at it. Will you? If you would rather unmake the Constitution, be my guest. I cannot stop you. Anyhow, as Patrick Henry reminds us, "Sir, if our senators will not be corrupted, it will be because they will be good men, and not because the Constitution provides against corruption." To his mind, this pointed out the Constitution's deficiencies. But even the most perfect Constitution can be undone by the wicked with the help of the bought, the stupid, and the cowardly. So please, get ready for a choice of evils. Field strip the Constitution and reassemble its parts to understand how they operate, as the soldier does his rifle. Teach your children how to love and criticize our system. Let us drink the bitter cup. Rebellion to tyrants is obedience to God. Benjamin Franklin, 1775. It does not befit my spirit, and I hope it never will befit the spirit of any of those representing that part of the country from which I come, to meet any man here under a spirit of slavish inferiority. I hold it that a little rebellion now and then is a good thing, and as necessary in the political world as storms in the physical. Unsuccessful rebellions indeed generally establish the encroachments on the rights of the people which have produced them. But it is a medicine necessary for the sound health of government. Thomas Jefferson, 1787. Labor to keep alive in your breast that little spark of celestial fire called conscience. George Washington, 1747. The people of these United States are the rightful masters of both Congress and courts, not to overthrow the Constitution, but to overthrow the men who pervert the Constitution. Abraham Lincoln, 1859. Do they really think the right ought to yield to the wrong? Are they afraid to stand by the right? Do they fear that the Constitution is too weak to sustain them in the right? Do they really think that by right surrendering to wrong, the hopes of our Constitution, our Union, and our liberties can possibly be bettered? Abraham Lincoln, circa 1856. When the representative body have lost the confidence of their constituents, when they have assumed to themselves powers which the people never put into their hands, then indeed their continuing in office becomes dangerous to the state and calls for the exercise of the power of dissolution. Thomas Jefferson, 1774. The President, Vice President, and all civil officers of the United States shall be removed from office on impeachment for and conviction of treason, bribery, and other high crimes and misdemeanors. United States Constitution, Article 2, Section 4, 1787. Resolved, that the citizens of the United States hold in their hands peaceful, constitutional, and efficient remedy against the encroachments of the slave power, the ballot box, and, if that remedy is boldly and wisely applied, the principles of liberty and eternal justice will be established. Rockford Convention Resolutions, as quoted by Stephen A. Douglas, 1858. For the multitude are more effectually set right by experience than kept from going wrong by reasoning with them. Benjamin Franklin, 1786. This was American Ephemera, a primer on a free people's government, an essay by William T. Volman. And that's all the time we have for Harper's Magazine this week. I'm Elizabeth Kane for Virginia Voice. Don't forget, you can listen to this program anytime on demand at virginiavoice.org.
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2: Hello and welcome to this week's reading from GQ. I'm Virginia Voice volunteer Luke Sartori. Starting in the wellness section of GQ, this article was published July 8th, 2026. I come in here prepared to die. Inside the New York City Fight Club, where men settle disputes in the ring. The raucous underground Bronx boxing operation Knuckle Up has become a go-to scene for men from the New York area and beyond to get shit off their chest and handle their business. By Sam Egan. It's pouring rain in the Bronx. Inside, above an empty garage near the East River, I watch on as abuelitas and cauliflower-eared tough guys set up chairs, prep catering trays full of taquitos, and build a boxing ring from sailing rope and martial arts punching bags. Chase pulls me aside for a last-minute update. One of his fighters has broken his dick. This is the seventh or eighth time, Chase tells me, laughing to himself in disbelief. The injury threatens to upend a long night of unsanctioned boxing matches, which Chase organizes, promotes, and even sometimes referees himself. He created Knuckle Up Fight Club, Knuckle Up for short, as a way for men and women from across New York City's five boroughs and beyond to settle their issues or develop their pugilistic skills in the ring. In doing so, offering them an outlet away from the gun violence that has long plagued the city's northernmost borough. Though violent crime is at record lows in New York, the Bronx has long been the city's worst borough for gun violence. In 2025, accounting for more than a third of all shooting incidents and victims across the city. Chase thinks boxing can help fix that. We try to tell kids guns kill, Chase says as the night's crowd starts to pour in. He and his crew are adorned in black shirts with a pink fist emblazoned on the front. He's wearing leather pants with a wallet chain and his crisp faux hawk lined up to perfection. Put the guns down and do what we used to do, Knuckle Up. Knuckle Up offers the community two separate but related opportunities, Chase says. The fights give aspiring young boxers, the kind who might have to go on amateur, who may have to go on amateur or even professional careers, a showcase for their skills. Untrained laymen, on the other hand, the chance to work out their violent urges in a slightly more controlled but far less deadly environment than many may find in the streets. Knuckle-up events will often feature beef fights, Chase tells me, where two people are given the opportunity to settle real-world disagreements inside the squared circle. If we can have somebody and inspire them to like either want to go pro or go amateur, great. But knuckle-up is also for those that know for a fact they ain't going to make it nowhere in boxing but still need to get shit off their chest and want to come handle their business, Chase says. The Bronx has hosted underground boxing for years. But Chase says that the scene is long catered mostly to nightlife, with venues often filled with hookah smoke and exotic dancers. Chase first began promoting knuckle-up over 7 years ago, splitting off from another underground boxing promotion outfit to create an event where no gambling, dancers, or smoking is allowed, allowing the fighters to fight and breathe free of distraction. Chase recalls one of Knuckle Up's earliest events, from around 2020, when he says he organized an event around a fight between two reputed gang members who had been feuding over a woman. One, he says, was a member of a Blood set and the other a Crips set, two groups that had been at the center of one of the longest tenured and most well-known gang disputes in American history. Chase tells me that he was able to intervene in the dispute via phone and invited both to duke it out and settle their beef at Knuckle Up. Following the match, he says that both the Bloods and Crips set lingered in front of the venue, held at bay by the security that Knuckle Up events have come to employ. Every event I'm scared because we're not sanctioned, and if anything really pops off or if someone gets hurt, I know that it's going to be on me, Chase says. This is also the reason he asked us to use his first name only for this story. Once setup is complete, security beckons attendees through a dilapidated hallway, scanning guests for weapons. The room quickly fills to a crowd of about 100. Tweens and 20-somethings with face tattoos and middle-aged people alike file in and shuffle to their seats, while rap and reggaeton blares in the background at a volume seemingly designed to deafen. One attendee walks in holding a newborn baby. As Chase navigates through the crowd, shaking hands and putting the final touches on the night's event, he tells me that he got his teeth knocked out at age 13. After a group of teenagers jumped him at a park in the Bronx. He removes a previously invisible retainer to reveal his false front teeth and the gap they fill. After that incident, Chase began fighting frequently, and he says that rather than escalating grudges, the matches often resulted in a sort of mutual catharsis. There's actually real niggas out here that will fight you, and if they lose, they'll still shake your fucking hand, he says moments before the opening bell sounds. The night kicks off with a series of exhibition fights featuring children as young as 13. Fitted in sparring gloves and headgear, they fight with the ferocity and poise of men decades older. Minutes before the first fight of his life, a 13-year-old fighter tells me that boxing has given him discipline. I want to be a better version of myself, he says. I used to have anger, and now I let that anger out in the boxing ring. The DJ unleashes an air horn sound in place of a round bell, and toddlers and gussied-up moms announce the rounds instead of ring girls. In the corner, a local motorcycle club sells tattoos, tacos, and a vendor is raffling off sneakers. There's a stand selling branded weed. Raji, a 20-year-old fighter whose ring name is I Punch Hard as Shit, has made the trip up from Philadelphia to participate in a rematch against Da Fresh Prince, a 35-year-old South Bronx native. Warming up the corner of the room, nestled between the taco stand and the bathrooms, Raji tells me that he found boxing at 19, after run-ins with the law nearly put him in prison. The discipline of the sport changed his life. When you start boxing, you'll be training your stance over and over again. You're drilling your jabs over and over again. These are things you have to do until you get it right. But until you perfect them, until then, you cannot get it wrong, he says. Knuckle Up is not without grit, As the night goes on, more technical journeyman boxing matches give way to fights closer to street brawls. Fighters with names like Hot Hands, Hot Hands Hollis, Busta Douglas, stand forehead to forehead with their opponents throwing haymakers. Blood stains begin to collect on the inch-thick mat, separating boxers from the concrete floor. In a build, quote-unquote, retirement fight, a competitor boxing under the name Loso bludgeons his opponent in his braces so severely that the fight is called on account of the bleeding. Chase tells me that Loso has been at the center of a long-time-running street beef with another knuckle-up fighter for years, one that threatened to boil over into street violence. But when Chase was able to curtail it into a series of three fights, Loso lost all of them. In one of the night's co-main events, Chase's aforementioned broken-dicked fighter, a stout, muscular man in glistening white satin shorts, courageously takes to the ring. The match begins promisingly, but after a few quick exchanges, a painfully low blow straight to the broken dick ends the fight in the first round, prompting boos from the crowd. Underground is not marketing speak. Knuckle Up is totally unregulated. One fight, which ended with a victor, was given an extra round at the behest of a rowdy audience. In another, the judges could not reach an agreement on the winner. Chase and I also disagreed on the result. Authorized boxing matches in New York State require approval from a state athletic commission and one of the sports sanctioning bodies, like the WBA and IBO for professionals. This process can cost hundreds or even thousands of dollars. Many professional governing bodies take 3% of fighters' purses. Sometimes fighters have to pay membership and insurance fees. They are also required to obtain medical approval to fight, including a physical and even occasional blood work, which can add up to hundreds of dollars. Edwin Tatakieto Santana, a boxing coach based in the Bronx who corners 12 boxers the night I attend, tells me that the cost is prohibitive for many of the young fighters that he coaches. This is an avenue to get the experience, the exposure, Santana says. But medical oversight can also save lives. At formally sanctioned boxing events, doctors are on premise in case of emergencies and to examine fighters before and after competition. These examinations can have prevented the deaths of fighters who have received traumatic brain injuries in the past. The final fight kicks off minutes to midnight, as children and grandparents begin to trickle toward the exit. Raji ends the night quickly with a straight right that sends his opponent careening into the ropes. The other fighter is seemingly unconscious before he hits the ground. His head lands inches from the exposed concrete, nearly in my seat. I look into his vacant, glazed-over eyes and watch his jaw clench, his hands jutting awkwardly out in front of him, what appears to be the fencing response, an involuntary action that is a telltale sign of a brain injury. Raji's corner and friends storm the ring celebrating while his opponent, still struggling to stand, yet insisting he's fine. Raji briefly breaks away from the rejoicing to check on the fighter on the ground, who is eventually escorted out with the help of his coaches. Minutes later, Raji is talking to me about the realities of prize fighting. I know CTE is a real thing, and stuff like this is how people get significant CTE, he says. One of us could possibly die in this ring, and truth be told, maybe it's selfish on my end. I come in here prepared to die. By Sam Egan. Heading to the culture section of GQ, this article was published June 23rd, 2026. Isaac Brock is still trying to grow up. At 50, the unruly, unpredictable Modest Mouse singer is confronting his own mortality on his best album in two decades and doing what he can to settle down. By Grayson Haver Curran. In February, Isaac Brock finally learned to play Float On. If you're a fan of Modest Mouse, the band that Brock has led for the last three decades and of which he is now the sole original member, the first sentence might have made you chuckle. Perhaps no one in indie rock has ever been so good at building his own myth as Brock. How his mom left his dad for his uncle, how he was raised around assorted cults and communes, how he recorded his landmark album with his sucker punch jaw wired shut, how he once carved a 12-inch gash into his chest on stage in South Dakota, how he once hired Johnny Marr as a guitarist and Big Boy as a producer. As with all of that, the float-on story is mostly true, too. Not long ago, Brock and his partner of the last decade, Dana Roberts, enrolled their two daughters in an extravagant private school perched in the trees above Portland, Oregon. Brock likes to lament how much it costs, but he admits he immediately liked the place, too. The way he was suddenly learning about people outside of his usual orbit of misfits and musicians. He met one of his new best friends, an attorney, through the school. And Brock really liked the school's bass-playing headmaster, who occasionally wears tie-dye and looks rather like a friendly koala. The headmaster is retiring this year, so when he asked Brock if they might perform a few songs together at the school's ritzy fundraising gala in March, Brock agreed. They would need, of course, to play one of this century's most ubiquitous rock songs. Trouble is, Brock didn't actually know how to play Float On. Modest Mouse's then-guitarist Dan Gallucci wrote the strummed part two decades ago, so Brock has always been content to play the high, pinging pit beneath it, the music box melody you'd hum if you were asking him to hum the song. "I've had guilt for years that I didn't even write that part," Brock tells me, laughing with a deep rasp as we wind through forest-lined roads in his Rivian. "I get a lot of credit for that riff, but that's someone else's fucking riff, man." Brock relays this story on a bluebird Portland afternoon, near the start of the fourth very full, intense, and exhausting day I spent with him. We're en route, actually, to school to pick up a cell phone from his eldest daughter. For the last month or so, Brock has been making a series of music videos with Cypress Jones, an exuberant 32-year-old rapper with face tattoos who lives in an attic a block from Brock's sprawling studio, Ice Cream Party. The pair were up until 4 a.m. last night, chain-smoking at a table beside the heated pool Brock prefers not to heat, and finishing an edit of the video for Life's a Dream, the fourth single from Modest Mouse's eighth album. This is the band's first ever since leaving Epic Records, titled An Eraser and a Maze. After Jones spent an hour looking for his phone this morning, Brock and Roberts finally realized it had wound up in the 8-year-old's backpack during an early morning game of hide-and-seek. Now we're on our way to retrieve it. During the gala, Brock donned a purple beret, a gift from the night's drummer, who also is the school's head of music and who likes to call him Home Slice. The kids sang the backup beats. It may have been the worst performance of Float On ever, but also maybe the best. Brock can't say for sure. I kind of black out with things like that. Performing for people who are coming to see Modest Mouse is one thing, but performing for all those fucking parents and all the teachers and kids, that's a strange one, he says, grinning behind the wheel. I got done playing and literally went back to sitting next to a brain surgeon. He's like, guess what I do? Unruly, unlawful, and unseemly behavior has forever been part and parcel of Brock's public persona. Stories of his alleged misconduct are almost as common in and around Portland as bakeries and bridges. He has admitted, for instance, to crashing a car while under the influence of nitrous oxide, an incident that led, according to court records, to an eventual conviction of assault in the fourth degree. He has a 24-year-old son from a relationship he says lasted one night. He has talked frequently about the dumb things he's done while drunk or high, including the inconvenient acid trip he writes about gloriously at the start of the 2021's The Golden Casket. He was accused of rape in 1999, a point to which we will eventually return. But he is now a 50-year-old father of two elementary schoolers. He's been practicing John Prine and Iris DeMint's In Spite of Ourselves with Roberts so they can sing it together at their wedding. He shrugs when I ask him if they've set a date. The good times to tour, he tells me, and are always the good times to get married. The guy who lived in a van under a bridge just after his band negotiated a major label record deal and once sang, "I like songs about drifters, books about the same," now lives on a densely forested 39-acre spread of hazelnut trees and horse barns at the outermost edge of Portland in a massive house built by an Intel executive in 1994, around the same time Mouse started. He hopes to write at least two children's books. One pitched a float-on remake called We'll All Troll On by the makers of Trolls. At one point, Brock looks at me without a detectable trace of irony and says, "If you want to talk about vacuums, we can go all goddamn day." Brock has always been a walking set of contradictions, a collaborative control freak, a lovable asshole, an impulsive thinker. He's now trying to court enough chaos to remain creative while leaning into somewhat stable home life, and it's not always easy. For the first two decades of his career, Brock's actions only reflected on him and maybe his band. Now, of course, he's worried about the impact they might have on the settled domestic existence he's lately built. He doesn't want his feral past to hamstring his bucolic present. Brock, after all, has a lot to talk about. Since Modest Mouse's last album, he is absolutely committed to fatherhood and domesticity. He's toured to commemorate the 25th anniversary of the band's breakthrough album, The Lonesome Crowded West, and reissued and toured the album that helped pay for the first house, and probably some of this house too. Good news for people who love bad news. He lost his best friend, Modest Mouse drummer Jeremiah Green, whose death on New Year's Eve in 2022 still makes Brock go quiet. And a month or so from 51, Brock, short and solid with a touch of gray and a belly that he treats as a frequent punchline, has not just his own mortality on his mind, but also what he's going to leave behind for his kids, both in terms of money and reputation. Several hours after we retrieved the phone from school, I sat down for dinner with Brock's family of four. We tended his bees that afternoon and tried to fix a leak in the home gym he doesn't use. I'd helped one daughter test the pH of her fish tank and helped Roberts ensure that her marinated chicken thighs were done, cutting in their center one by one. The kids told me about how they'd had a butler on Modest Mouse's ice cream floats cruise and how they were excited to go to Switzerland. When dinner was done, I headed with the kids into the backyard. As the sun sank, we played Marco Polo and spun plastic straws called prop tops high into the sky. Brock, the man who rock and roll's most famous lisp, eventually beckoned his youngest daughter inside for speech lessons. "We're going to do our S's," he said, laughing to himself. "Just kidding." Brock's AP English teacher, LaVon Watson, had long insisted that Adair get him into the school chorus of the jazz program, but she didn't think he actually cared about music that way. When he returned from a school trip to Washington, D.C., though, Adair marveled at some photographs he'd taken of some bands there. Brock doesn't remember taking these photos, but he likes his mom's story anyway. He'd worked in a photography studio in Issyquah, so she'd assume he would be a photographer. I said, "Ike, you've got a good eye. You could go somewhere." And he says, "Nope, I want to be that guy," and pointed to the lead singer. You know, that mom's stomach clenches. What if he's disappointed? What if they hate him? But I kept my mouth shut, without any doubt I had. When Brock and I return from the studio, the kids and Roberts are already asleep. We grab a slice of pineapple pizza from an open box on the countertop, and Brock tells me to meet him outside, where his open laptop awaits on a patio table. We have some DVDs to watch. For an hour, we try every combination of antiquated cords and audio-video interfaces we can find in order to link his laptop to a DVD player we've lifted from the studio. When it doesn't work, he eventually drags the DVD player from the kids' downstairs playroom. We give up, take the DVD player back inside, plug it in, press play, and plop down on beanbags surrounded by a few hundred stuffed animals and plastic toys. When the footage begins, it's like Brock's been whisked away. March tells me that Brock used to wear a top hat to Tree People shows, but tonight Isaac doesn't see himself. He tells me about flying to D.C. with Bertram around the time of this show to tour with Heavens to Betsy and Bratmobile about how awkward he was then and how it fell through. He taps his foot and smiles for a few songs, pointing out more pals. He talks about how good March has always been, even before Built to Spill, until he realizes how absurd this late-night hang really is. "We're in my kid's room after spending hours looking for a way to watch this," he says, laughing. "I admit it was kind of a pain in the ass. I enjoyed that part. I don't mind it when things are hard, looking for cables, rummaging around." There are only two photos on the mantle in Brock's house, and both of them are pictures of Jeremiah Green. In each one, he is staring down the camera as if trying to beat it in a battle. He throws a sideways peace sign in one, the sea visible behind him, and covers half his face in the other, taunting the enemy. The pictures sit beside a half-burnt prayer candle, the initials JG painted on the glass in black. When I ask Brock about the first time he met Green, he takes a puff from a cigarette, closes his eyes, and laughs. He tells me about the party hall, the club where Christ on a Crutch was playing in that DVD I found. How bad the fluorescent lights were, how crummy the neighborhood was, how it was full of mattresses stained with piss. Sam Jane, who soon became the singer for Love is Laughter, introduced him to the wiry teenager named Jeremy. It was 1990. And he gets this close to my fucking face and says, "Do you want to fucking fight?" Brock remembers, his nose almost touching mine. I said, "I think not. I think I'm good." He was being funny, but it was intense. They tried to play music together a few times until several years later, Modest Mouse began to lock into place with Judy in that Ossequa's shed. It was immediately apparent to Brock that he and Green were lifers, the two who would stick with this until the wheels fell off, which they sometimes did. Brock still resents that Green didn't show up back to finish The Moon in Antarctica after a few neighborhood toughies broke Brock's jaw in a Chicago park during the sessions. And Green missed Good News in its entirety after doctors prescribed him antidepressants that made his mental state worse. "It wasn't Jeremy's fault that he went off the deep end," says Brock. "He didn't go crazy. He got badly drugged by pharmaceutical companies." But Brock's friendship with Green remained easy and unfussy. Him and I just worked. We were what siblings are supposed to be. There for each other, but not the same people. We didn't go record shopping together, make decisions together. We were family, and there's a lot of shit you miss. But neither Brock nor his mother missed that there was something badly wrong with Green's mouth. During the pandemic, Green was in Hawaii working on plans to build a home there. Brock was living on the Big Island with his family, too. Green tried to explain away his swollen tongue. Maybe it bitten it, or maybe it was thrush. Adair told him to get it to the hospital, but dentists and doctors didn't quite know what to make of it for a long time, either. Green tried to keep it quiet, even after he was diagnosed with cancer. "I don't think he wanted to acknowledge it and things. Everyone, including me, kept giving him co-op card-carrying medical advice. He knew it for a minute, and it was frustrating for him. He didn't just have cancer. He had cancer where he couldn't really talk anymore." More than 3 years later, Brock has complicated feelings about the way things ended. He wishes Green would have started treatment sooner, that he would have taken a feeding tube earlier. He tells me about researching herbs recently and learning how two of them enhance the effects of chemotherapy, how he wishes he would have known that years ago. He regrets he didn't tell Green not to do that last tour. He told me he wanted to play me a tune he hadn't released, so he reached for his phone. As he searched for it, he accidentally pressed play on "I Don't Want to Live on a Cruise," his steel drum heavy rendition of the Sesame Street anthem about not living on the moon. He made it for Modest Mouse Cruise back in February. That night, he turned it off. "Oh, no, no, no, this is dumb. This is shameful," he said, cracking up. "But would you like to hear it?" I said yes. He pressed play again and smiled. For the next 2 minutes, Brock bounced around the horse stable, cigarette in one hand and cider in the other, laughing at the absurdity of it all. By Grayson Haver Curran. And that's all the time we have for today, folks. I'm Virginia Voice volunteer Luke Sartori, reading from GQ. Remember, this program can also be found on demand at www.virginiavoice.org.

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2: Hello, and welcome to this week's Sci-Fi Shorts. I'm Virginia Voice volunteer Harv Gary. I'll be reading two stories today, one from 1979 and the other from 2015. Our first story is titled Can These Bones Live? By Ted Reynolds. It was published in Analog Science Fiction Science Fact magazine in March 1979 and was a finalist for the Hugo Award for Best Short Story in 1980. In this story, an astronaut, who is the last surviving human, is resurrected by a sympathetic, godlike alien species. Can These Bones Live? By Ted Reynolds. She spins in space, a mere point of view, and far away the stars wheel slowly about her. Curiosity builds, and with gathering intensity she strives to see, to pierce through those uncaring flares of silence. With effort comes strain, comes pain, mounting in linked agony with her struggle. The stars begin to shimmer and melt, and the blackness coating the universe beyond them to ripple, thin, transluce. And then the pain mounts past endurance. She gives over in defeat. Victorious night rolls black, a ponderous black drop framing meaningless lights. The pain wanders off somewhere, leaving her limp with exhaustion, and for ages she hangs bodiless in nothing, the stars sliding steadily past her vision, until once more she will be ready to try to see through. She woke. She lay on the soft slope of a swelling which rose gently in the middle of a wooded no-place. Sun beat down warmly on her bare shoulders. She lay a while, blinking her eyes, the dream fading away as consciousness grew that something was wrong, unexpected. Finally, she sat up and looked at herself. In sudden panic reflex, she whipped herself over and burrowed belly down as best she could in the short grass. She lay there, breathing rapidly, as minutes passed with no sound but quiet wind and distant bird, no movement but that of a small, industrious ant a few inches from her eyes. Slowly raising her head, she scanned the horizon cautiously. Mellow dips and swells, shrubs in flower, a few drifting cirrus clouds high, high up. A bird flitted, twittering across the sky. No one in sight. Thank God. And she, lying here in the open, stark naked. Squirming on her stomach like a celluloid Indian, she negotiated her way to the nearest bush, where she squatted for a longer look around. Not a soul anywhere. How did she ever get herself into this? Well, first things first, time enough to think of reasons after she'd found herself something to wear. She reached the top of the rise, the world spread about her, lovely, lonely, bare as herself. No house, no road,

how did she ever get herself into this? Well, first things first, time enough to think of reasons after she'd found herself something to wear. She reached the top of the rise, the world spread about her, lovely, lonely, bare as herself, no house, no road, and a possum curled under a bush, ignoring her. She sat there in bewilderment, and gradually another thought grew in upon her, something else that didn't make sense, that wasn't quite right. She had died. She clearly remembered her death. By late afternoon, fear that someone would see her was being supplemented by fear that no one would. Still unclothed, but bearing a large portion of bush before her, she moved down the slope of a hill towards the rivers, lying beneath her in leisurely looping swaths which gleamed in the sunlight. Anywhere in her part of the world, she thought, there would be some sort of town at the confluence of two rivers of this size. Here was nothing but grassy slopes, studded with isolated groves of slender trees, slurring off along the river borders into marshes and mudflats where water birds splashed and fed. No river traffic, no jet trails. No. It was now clear she was heading west, at least if the sun kept to the old path. If that were the old sun. At this point, she wasn't laying any odds. When the moon rose, its familiar face told her she was on Earth after all. But wasn't it a shade too large? No. Don't even think about that one. It was just the right size. Perhaps, she thought vaguely, she was Eve. Was Adam around the next bend? No, far more likely she was around the bend. That night, she huddled beside a fallen trunk, not for warmth. She discovered, for the first time emotionally, that trees are not warm-blooded, but for the rough contact with something solidly actual. Staring blankly up into the featureless night, she retreated into her memories, recalling the tubes and needles and pains, the fading lights and the voices and her dying. The last things she could recall were those instances of observing the operation from outside of her own body and realizing even then that this was only her mind's final defense mechanism to soften the inevitable annihilation. And she had known it was for keeps. So why hadn't it been? Why was she here, and why wasn't anybody else? I can't hold a Jehoshaphat, she thought, all by myself, can I? The night was warm, the trees stoically silent. The largest animal she had seen all day was a badgery or a woodchuckish thing looking out of a hole in a clay bank. That kind of fear didn't touch her now. Just the one cry filled her mind as she fell asleep. How am I here at all? Why aren't I still dead? She didn't really expect a reply. She got one. She was standing on the slope where she had first awakened and was looking out across the world when the Roni appeared, quite abruptly, as their habit always and everywhere is. She watched them as they debarked themselves and spread out for picnicking, and she understood them, as one will in a dream, and at the same time knew that neither the way they had arrived nor the way they looked would make the least bit of sense to her when she awoke. She couldn't even be sure if the Roni were many or was one. One of them, or a part of it, appeared at her side. A truly lovely little world, it indicated somehow, and oh my, it went on in exaggerated supply, as if an adult condescending to a child's make-believe. What have we here? It signified the ground at her feet where a minute gleam sparkled in the soil. It uncovered the gleam and withdrew a shining bone. The Roni totality flowed around the spot to contemplate the discovery. The one turned to her and waved the bone gently. So there was once a species of some accomplishment on this world, it rendered cheerfully, and now there are no more of it. Oh, interesting. Reconstruction is in order. It tossed the bone on the earth where it lay as the Roni resurrected it, in that unique way of theirs, which they make appear so simple, and which perhaps really is

0: simple, only they never let on how it's done. In a gradual, perhaps mildly obscene, process, the bone became her own unclad, unconscious form. One aspect of the Roni turned to her dream portion and conveyed, "You know we are nothing like this, but it will serve you well enough as a symbol. All of this is metaphor," it chanted. "Is metaphor, is metaphor. All of this is metaphor for a somewhat complex reality." It touched her forehead. "Your questions will be answered," it remarked. "Forever farewell." And they were gone. At least, that was as near as she could reconstruct the dream when she woke by the fallen log. The dream stayed solidly with her as she wandered down the way of the river. It had been very real, had spoken with authority, not as one of the scribes. Either it was a message, a real answer to the question she had fallen asleep with, or her dreaming self now had resources of imagination she certainly never had in her first time through life. She would rather have dreamed of frustrating cocktail parties and ominous taxicabs the way she'd used to. An authentic dream? She wished there were some around, among other reasons, to ask whether this fell within their range of experience. It might well be one of those numerous everybody else knows it happens, but nobody thought to tell me phenomena. She went on, and the further she went, the more people she didn't find, nor their leftovers. She found and munched berries, drank from the river, and didn't die a second time on the spot, though the diet hardly excited her. She went to some lengths to find something to wear at first, with the dogged persistence of an Edison trying electric light filaments. Eventually, she found a kind of tree from which the bark came off in fairly large slices and lashed herself up in some of it with creepers. She called the tree birch provisionally and thought there might never be anyone to tell her if she had guessed right. The vestments were rather unpleasant to wear and already seemed a waste of time and modesty. She could no longer really believe there was anyone left to see or to know or to care. It appeared a beautiful world if one cared about such things. Summer, she supposed, nature at its most prodigal expansiveness. Nothing hovering here of man, not even a dwindling fond memory. I wonder, she wondered, how they finally managed to do us all in. But she soon found she'd rather not think about that. For several nights, she carefully kept that and all other questions out of her mind as she prepared for sleep. She wasn't ready for any more answers just yet. Sometime during the second week of her second life, she gave up on her leggings completely. They seemed quite superfluous. She decided to carve a diary on the bark instead. She scratched with the sharp end of a stick. "Dear Diary, in order to preserve my sanity, in case I've still got it, I shall write what occurs in proper order. Or in case in my lonely senile years I forget the earlier days of this second fleshy incarceration, or rather, that I may inscribe the relevant facts within which lie the clues I may be someday able to decipher as to the reason for my improbable situation. Or maybe for the hell of it. Anyway, I write. Item. What we used to call humanity is gone, extinct, obliterated. There's just me, alone, at a time seemingly long after the close of man's gory story. I have found some suspicious mounds, but within them, as deep as I cared to dig, no paper, wood or metal, nor plastic, nor ceramic. A couple of bones, but for all I know, not even human bones. So I linger on. Long after the multitudes have passed from off the stage of life. This, then, is a posthumous diary. Ouch. That wasn't very successful. Hell, one tries to write pretty even to a private diary in the vague feeling that someone sometime will read the words. Even when I was a girl, locking my personal diary in my desk, screaming in wrath if my brother entered while I was writing, somehow I wrote for everybody for posterity, maybe. I winced at a grammatical lapse, an awkward phrase. What does it matter now? I'm everybody else's posterity, and they've left nothing for me to read. But I do seem to have strayed from the subject. Thus far took many hours and endless pieces of bark. She realized she couldn't lug all that bark around with her. She also found she couldn't even make out a lot of what she'd written. She gave up her diary. A little later, threading through breast-high wild grasses down a shallow valley, her dream recurred to her, bound up somehow with trappings of guilt. She tried half-heartedly to dismiss it. So what if she couldn't remember dreams with such authentic auras from her earlier existence? Hadn't she been absolutely convinced by other auras that, afterward, to her sorrow, had proved quite meretricious? Still, she couldn't pass it off as just another dream. For one thing, if it was more than a dream, if it somehow embodied honest-to-God-sake truth, then it was probably very important. She sat down where she was amid the grasses and tried to work it out. If one quite impossible thing had happened, she had come back to life, then why not think of other impossible things? Like maybe the whole human race could be brought back. If me, she thought, why not anybody else? Why not everybody else? And then there would be plenty of people to read my diary. Isn't that worth something? She lay on her back where she was. It was a moist day, and she stared up past the long stalks, gratefully condensing droplets from the hazy air to the heavy blade tips far above her, and thought hard. She thought all the afternoon, and finally fell asleep in the same spot with a single question, cut and hewed and placed upright in the forecourts of her mind. Can everybody be brought back to life the way I've been? And answer came, of a sort. She stands on the moon, on the harsh, dead lunar soil, and watches the earth and the sky so beautifully smeared in its streaky whites, blues, browns, green, that her throat throbs with longing. It hangs up there in the black, unmoving, unwinking, and she watches it in the cold and the silence. A speck of red, tiny but fluid, appears at the rim of the sphere, out of tune, oddly malignant. It grows, flings out extended filaments across the globe, which coalesce, puddle together as the earth slowly becomes tinged with crawling, hideous, roiling, bloated and loathsome red until the last touch of green is extinguished, and at that moment the whole creeping, cancerous red earth opens up into a perfect white blossom floating serene and still and beautiful on the face of darkness. Do you really want it back the way it was? Ask the lunar rocks in their barren, silent idiom. It's not clear why you'd want the whole race back. Blazes the sun, shining down eternally, up top left center. But you can always ask, not promising any reply. Ask once only, that is, tinkle the constellations strewn endlessly across forever. It is tedious to consider invalid requests. One individual per species is usually quite sufficient. And the earth, silent blossom, silently whispers, be very sure before you ask. Cannot unwish wishes once wished. Remember. And just before she wakes, one very brief glimpse of a withered hag creeping under the weight of a string of sausages firmly welded to the tip of her nose. That last touch might account for the intense irritation with which she awoke. It seemed to be rubbing it in a little too much. She had been around long enough that the season seemed to be changing. With an abrupt memory of what winter would mean without civilized amenities, she headed south. A few months of utter solitude, and she was about ready to take the Rone up on their offer, or challenge, and ask for the return of humanity. But the terms in which the matter had been couched had somehow kept her up till now from requesting a total species regeneration. She hadn't been able to bring herself, quite, to fall asleep with that demand in the forefront of her thoughts. She headed south, wondering if she were on the North American continent or if that geographical distinction didn't mean anything any longer. She had no idea how long it had been since the age of man. Some animals and constellations were quite familiar to her. Others she felt she should surely have been aware of if they'd existed before. But maybe not. There were no large animals, predatory or otherwise. She ate randomly, things bland but sustaining, and she never grew ill. She passed various flora, fauna, and geography and paid little attention, existing most often by choice in the world of her own thoughts. She played "There Are Other People Somewhere" games until it hurt too much. She wished she were a logical thinker, a scientist or something, rather than an ordinary nobody special. Here they brought back one person, and perhaps the future existence of the whole race hung on that person's decisions, and it was only her. It didn't somehow seem very fair. She wasn't all that bright. Why didn't they bring back Einstein or von Neumann or somebody who could figure out what to do in these really rather unprecedented circumstances? I mean, she thought, if I virtually got to decide whether to ask for the resurrection of the whole human race, hadn't I ought to be a better representative of the species? Why couldn't they have snagged Gandhi or Schweitzer? She knew what she should do, she thought. Ask them for the whole human race back. Then she wandered off into wondering if that included the ancient Romans and Egyptians or just the last generation that went defunct. There'd be population problems again. She wondered if she'd be allowed to pick and choose. No Albanians or Victorians, please. And realized she was off track again. Why not ask for the race back? What countervailing factors were there? They said she could ask. Not, she had to admit to herself, that she'd ever been a true mankind enthusiast. She'd like some people, sure, but she'd never reached the point, never lived long enough, maybe never would have lived long enough, to accept the existence of others with that wholehearted acceptance with which she accepted her own. Of course, she felt very strongly her responsibility, if her dreams weren't just dreams, of being the one who could decide any night now whether humanity should be brought to life again. But humanity had never turned on her. Of course, she would like someone, almost anyone, to talk to write a diary for, to show things to sleep with. That was not meant. That was to be censored. Please ignore. Surely you understand what goes through the mind, through the body, when one is alone. Forgive? Who was there to understand? Who to forgive? She eventually came to a conclusion and with it came back to awareness of her surroundings. She had attained different types of foliage than she was used to, less stark and noble, more entwined and languorous. Her images of the south, bayou and magnolia and mangrove, seemed to be closer. South, she thought, how much further? She found some hammocky roots and made herself comfortable, determined to do this thing right. The onus had fallen on her, for why ever, and she would pick it up and get it over with. She must be cunning and clever, pit herself against the Rone for the lies of her own reborn species. These Rone, they will have their price. For sufficient reason, they'll resurrect. Find the price, persuade them, convince them. Sleep line to be held into the night shadows. What must we pay you for the rebirth of mankind? We'll pay you anything. Name the price. And slept and dreamed. It crouches, towering against the stars on a pinnacle ridge far above her, black against the sky. Its clutching talons curve among the rocks. Its hawk features jut proudly upward against the cold sparks of fire. It is utterly awesome and arrogant. He knows, in her dream, that she sees the last, the resurrected specimen of the Menestapoi. He is making his great pitch to the Rone, and he is laying it on strong. Power he offers in all four hands, and knowledge unimagined and riches untold. It's a bit hard to follow because it is full of concepts she can't quite get her mind around. But the idea that the Benetztepoi hold the riches of all yearning, the knowledge of all ages, the powers of the universe comes through loud and clear. And all these will be for the Roné alone, if they'll only bring the rest of Benetztepoi back to life. The Roné can rule the universe forever, cries out that thing on the crag. They will have the cosmic mastership the Benetztepoi had planned for themselves and almost attained, would have attained but for one little unforeseen accident which had erased them. All will be for the Roané. The Benetztepoi will be their humble servants if only they can live. If a few of them can live. If a single mate can live. And from among the stars, from that distance, wherever the Roané have got to, comes the answer. What would we want with power, you call it, with riches, with knowledge? These mean nothing to us. We do not comprehend the value you put on these things, nor do we care. The answer to your request is no. And with a shriek of despairing rage, the last of the Benetztepoi hurls himself with ravening fury at the sky, hangs clawing against the stars, and plunges to sickening destruction on the cliffs beneath. It shook her up a bit, that dream. She felt at the time that the creature could actually deliver what he promised. If ever she had felt the cold beat of power, it was in the looks and the speech of that monster. She had to admit she was sort of glad that the Roané hadn't taken him up on the proposal. Maybe she was being provincial and the Benetztepoi were just grand folks when you got to know them, but still. And she never thought again that the Roané might be bribable, not with anything man had to offer. She had stopped going south. She had run out of things she knew were good to eat, and she had to face learning all over again or staying up where the things were more familiar. It had come to her with a sort of unpleasant realization that there wasn't anything known to be poison that wasn't found out by a lot of people dying rather unpleasantly. As the last human being, there was need to be more careful of her existence. She'd have to accept a few cool nights. So much for her half-planned scheme of getting across to Africa, where her memory told her the Atlantic was narrower, if she was in America, and if the continents hadn't drifted, and seeing if any traces of the pyramids or the Great Wall of China could still be traced. She'd stay around here, wherever that was, and try to make friends with the animals that looked like rabbits but acted like squirrels. They looked the most tameable. She'd never been much for pets before, but circumstances alter cases. She couldn't forget her responsibility completely. It came creeping back into her mind in subtle ways, alternately making her curse herself, the Roané, and the rest of humanity. Another day when she realized she'd have to try again. She couldn't let her own hang-ups keep her from seeing if she could bring back humanity. It didn't matter what she thought of people, whether she liked them or not. It was a trust, like when her mother had given her money to buy something at the grocery, and she'd had to get what Mama wanted, even if she'd rather have had bubblegum instead. Anyway, if mankind could be brought back, she thought, it will have to include some psychoanalyst who can make me feel better about it all. Man must be brought back. The Roané have to be convinced we're worth saving. Why? Why indeed? She walked to the top of a hill to sleep. She gazed out to where a shallow sea drowsed on the horizon. The climate was definitely softer this life, yes, and healthier. She never felt the need of constructed shelter. She lay down under the deepening evening blue and pondered her approach. She planned her dream query. Etched her question with all her subtlety and the selective memory of an arts major the first time around. She ran over in her mind all that man had made of wonder and beauty, for it was all part of the question. She let her mind, dimming toward sleep, dip and soar over the finest she knew of man's creations, the spacious perspectives of the Taj Mahal and the clumped hallelujah of Manhattan, Raphael's wistful Madonnas and the bleak clarity of Hokusai's incline, She ran trippingly over Dante and Milton and Goethe, dipped into Keats, dabbled in Shelley, flirted with Swinburne, hovered over Blake, soaking in from each only the beauty, the feeling of joy she had received when she had first met them. In her pre-planned tour, she conjures up what she knows or imagines of Babylon and Athens and Samarkand, Louis XIV's Versailles and Charles II's London, Shakespeare and Michelangelo, Dostoevsky and Klee and Melville and Miro and Bartok and Pynchon. And as she feels herself slipping into the nightly oblivion, she rolls it all up into a single ball of ultimate question, a cry of the heart. Can you let all this die? Don't you care to bring back all this creation, this searching for beauty and truth and loveliness, this humanness back? And she falls asleep. The hard thing in this case being to avoid certain humanness. And she dreams. They are the Coronoli. What they look like is irrelevant. It is what they touch that matters. They stroke the rocks and the trees till they respond in joy and beauty. They build mild cities that fondle the seas and skies, plant gardens that woo the earth, and grow in skill and art and scope with the ages, till all they handle becomes a wonder and a delight. All that sees the works of the Coronoli exclaim, "Ah, yes!" They soften their suns to mellow hues that gentle all they fall upon. They form worlds from which one would willingly never part, where momentary existence is a flowing environmental caress. They meet other races and speak to them and touch them, and somehow, species with hard edges and callous beginnings and mean needs begin to warm and soften and flow in beauty. And of a mere moment, as the universe plunges through times, the Coronoli are gone. Something had happened to them, or been done to them, or anyway, it was so ugly, such bad art, that they went quietly. And, how long after, who knows, the Roanne arrive and hear of the extinct Coronoli, still somewhat of an epic in that part of space at that time. And so, as they always do, the Roanne resurrect one member of that species and leave it alone on the barren remains of one of the coronal worlds amid the relics and wreckage of departed splendor, and depart, leaving, of course, a dream channel link. And the last of the Coronoli lives a short space, as their lifespan goes, puttering about the shards of beauty, trying to set things to rights, and then asks from the depths of its heart and the height of its soul that its people might be brought back from nothingness to correct this ugliness. The Roanne hear immediately from the far places they were then in and answer, "No. What value is there in things your people have done? None of them matter to us at all." And the dream link is broken forever. And the last coronal dies in shame and chagrin at the ugliness of the world. And no one ever lives there again. That was her dream. It was quite discouraging in the face of what the Coronoli had achieved, even what she could rescue clinging to from that rack of dream. What man ever did seemed not a little childish. If she'd ever loved anything human, it was the arts, but compared to what they were capable of, even Mozart and Siami looked like triflings of a child that may amount to something someday if he ever grows up and doesn't get too snotty. And they didn't impress the Roanne one smidgen. She had lost, she knew, another round. She lived pleasantly enough under the trees that might be oaks or beeches or banyans for all she knew, surrounded by her squirrel rabbits, and on the whole, content. Time passed, usually without her noticing or being bothered by its passing, but once in a while she was reminded by something or other of time passing and duty undone, and went through a heavy guilt session. It was really a bit chilling to think that she hadn't yet actually asked for humanity to be brought back yet. She did have some symptoms of growing older, and someday she might drop dead of an aneurysm or something. And there's the last chance gone for everybody that ever was. Even if she didn't much believe it's a chance, shouldn't she at least try it? Think of all the people who are dead forever, and just maybe her mere asking could bring them back. Sometimes, now, she could never bring herself to say it out loud, but she thought it. Sometimes she thought she just didn't want to bring anybody back. Did she really want any of them? Had they ever been at all important to her? Had she once been better off or more contented in the old human days? On the other hand, she supposed she'd be very important to them, a sort of goddess at least, if she could have them all brought back. If they ever believed what she told them, that it was her that brought them back. She imagined all sorts of people would be clicked to claim all kinds of things once they were brought back. Finally, on the eve of a rare day of rolling thunder and rain, she looked out at the last fugitive wisps of sun through angry clouds, the first she'd seen of its light all day, and thought she had an answer. She dreaded using the dream channel again, but she would have to. She hoped it would be the last time. She spent the evening thinking over the good and just and decent things men had sometimes done. She poured into a common pool her idea portraits of Jesus and Buddha and Thomas Assisi and Florence Nightingale and the little Dutch boys at the dikes and men in newspaper write-ups who die saving children from burning buildings and her cousin Martha who broke an elbow getting a kitten out of a well. She wished she could add something of her own, but she well knew that she had never lived for anybody or died for anybody but herself. Maybe now she could make up for that. Alone on the wet earth, naked to the chill breeze, no human eye to see, she slept her question. I challenge you, Roanne. These are the things men have done. Are you worse than man was? Can you do less than man, at his best, could do for his fellow man? She learned the answer. It was early enough in the history of the cosmos that the galaxies were not far strewn as yet and blazed in the sky as thick as stars. She dreamt the ancient story of the Tumir, or so the Roanne had termed them. They were already of age when the Roanne were young, and they guided the Roanne and taught them and aided and nurtured them, as they did so many of the races that first came into being on the earlier worlds of the earliest suns. They gave unstintingly of their time and their energy and their sustenance, and yet never seemed to call guilt into existence, as if they were rewarded simply by being permitted to give. And the Roanne, young and precipitous race, found itself abruptly on the rim of annihilation despite their unique talent for resurrection, or rather because of it. For the races of a galaxy rose against the arrogance and the parsimony of the Roanne in the use of their gift and descended upon them to erase them totally. And at that point of doom, unexpectedly, the Tumir were there, interposing themselves between the furious attackers and the fleeing Roanne. This race is young and foolish, said Tumir, but let it live. We should all be for life together, not death. If you must slay, we are here. Slay us. And the attacking races did. In their fury and hate for the Roanne, they destroyed the intervening Tumir to the last member of the species. But by the time the path to the Roanne lay clear again, the bloodlust had died, and they were aghast at what they had done and at the virtue of the race they had destroyed. And they slunk back to their various home worlds, and what became of them is instructive, but not part of the dream in question. But the Roanne followed their customary procedure. They resurrected one of the Tumir and told him he could request the resurrection of his species if he chose. Perhaps he never asked. Certainly the Roanne never acted. They did not understand why the Tumir had behaved in that suicidal manner, but presumably they had their own satisfactions in doing so. So the Roanne reasoned. The values of the Tumir were as meaningless to them as those of the Menestapoi or the Koronoli or man. Of gratitude, they showed not a trace. The Tumir had been extinct for many billion years. The next day was a mental seething. She sat or paced for hours, gnashing, weeping, boiling over. Those Tumir were teachers and parents and friends to the Roenae, and if they were allowed to rot forever after they had died for the Roenae, she figured she wasn't going to get far with an appeal to altruism. In fact, she figured she'd give up. No, wait. She could still ask them anyway. Who was she trying to kid? The Roenae weren't just giving out life for the asking, that was clear. And she had never forgotten that she could ask only once. She kept remembering the sausages on the nose. She'd better hold off that ultimate request a little longer. Once she'd pulled that, there'd be nothing left. That night, still with fury smoldering in her breast and an icier determination than she'd ever known in either of her lives, she stood a while, sniffing the scents she had come to know, feeling the rough bark of the trees, tasting fear and anger in the back of her throat. She did not know the answer, but she would find out. She lay down. Sleep was long in coming, and she worried her question into place. Show me those races who have been granted rebirth. Why were they resurrected? It was a sleep profoundly empty of dream. The dreamlessness had the authoritative aura of the dreams. She knew that itself was the answer. There were no such cases. There never had been one. She was somewhat hindered in the comments she wished to make to the Roenae by a lack of adequate knowledge of their progenitive process or their personal antipathies. But she requested them quite strongly to be so kind as to attempt to reproduce themselves in liaison with that life form most unbearably repugnant to them. She'd be damned if she'd give such moral monsters the satisfaction of seeing her cringe. She'd been long taken for a sucker, but that was over. Now she'd just have to forget it. She was sorry for the rest of mankind. But now she knew that nothing she could have done would have brought them back anyway. Sadists. Years passed over her head, long in the passing, short in looking back on them. She was getting old. At times the thought flirted with her mind. Should she not at least try? There's always a first time, people used to say, and perhaps the Roenae might make their first exception in favor of man. She wouldn't care to bet on that, though. She had traveled long and then settled long, developed a spot that was particularly hers in a world that was all hers in general, showed elderly crotchets to her line of squirrabbits, forgot at times who and where she was. A night came at last when, sitting on the shore of her own peculiar lake, she was in terror of death. It had almost had her that day and was still waiting, invisibly final in the shadows. She could no longer promise herself the whole night. She felt she saw herself as she truly was, a lonely, selfish old woman. She never had cared for her fellow men. They could not have had a more indifferent advocate than herself. She would not live forever. She felt an aura that told her she would not live out the next sleep. Let her at least go knowing she had done what she could. Let her pray for man to the Roenae. The stars wheeled overhead. She could not do it. She could not. She was terrified to sleep without, and yet she could not. All her life, both her lives spun about her, and all the other lives waiting for her to speak out for them, and she could not. What kind of abominable thing, then, she thought, must I be? The east paled. She supposed it was the east, though it was only its paling that had ever told her so, and soon the sun would rise again. She could stay awake no longer, but at last she brought her soul to a balance she could live with or die with. Lying on the shore of the lake, she wearily closed her eyes. She did not think the Rouennais ever granted wishes, but if she could only get one wish, she would wish big. She would wish alive something the universe needed badly, something the Rouennais could not comprehend. She would wish for humanity, but not for man. She thought, her withered cheeks wet with the last tears, Rouennais, I wish for the rebirth of the Tumir, who gave themselves to death that you yourselves might live. For the last time, she moved in the landscapes of responsive dream where human symbols clothed alien reply. Wearily, she struggled across the floor of the barren valley. The hummocks were strewn with countless bones, and they were white, and they were very dry. At a turning in the path, she came across a dwarf. It squatted among the bones and stared up at her. Good evening, the dwarf said quietly.
1: Good evening.
0: You are quite certain of your wish? It asked. This is forever, you know. You wish for the rebirth of a race you do not know rather than your own? She nodded mutely. The dwarf's face puckered oddly. This is very hard to understand. Did you hate your own kind so?
1: I didn't hate, she said, but I never learned to love.
0: I didn't have the Tumir to teach me, she added with a touch of bitterness. Do you hate us, then? Asked the dwarf.
1: I'm not trying to hate anything for a few minutes more, and then it won't matter, she said.
0: The dwarf looked down at its gnarled palms, spat into them, and wiped them on its thighs. The universe is full of creatures, it said slowly, and all live their separate lives and crave their varied wants and hold their distinct values, and little do we comprehend or sympathize with any of them. One thing we found always and everywhere. When an individual is brought back to brief existence and permitted to request racial rebirth, it invariably wishes the return of its own species. Each being appreciates the existence of its own kind, shares their particular values. We never grant such requests, are rather amused. It looked at her, its eyes almost pleading. But you have shamed us. It was silent a while, rocking back and forth on its haunches and considering. If you ask for rebirth, it said at last, not for your own kind, but for another, we can only assume that, however little we can appreciate the reason for such a request, there is something in that other race of higher and more universal value than the contingent preference of a single species. We feel we must grant such a request, for what is higher should be. The dwarf tightened its lips. We can restore life when we choose, but the cost to us is high. High, not in your concepts of money or time or energy, but in terms you could not grasp, though to us they are of the highest importance. But somehow, at this moment, although we feel the cost, we shall ignore them. Your request is granted, then. The race of the Tumir shall live again as they did when we were young. She bowed her head. Thank you, she said softly, and the heavens darkened with a crash as a sheet of lightning caromed from end to end of the heavens above them, and out of the darkness and the lightning a voice spoke in rolling thunder. We have no wish nor need to return, boomed out the voice, awesome, beyond belief, and yet more human than she had ever heard from the lips of men. For cycles, we have been content to remain far beyond your view ever since the event you presumed our annihilation. We found that the values we had held for their own sake were not as ephemeral as we had feared, for they are cherished in a reality you have not yet glimpsed. We ourselves were surprised. The thunder softened to organ richness. We have long wished you to join us, Rouennais, but until you recognize the need, we could neither reach nor instruct you. What you have this day found lacking within you,
1: We can teach you to possess. We call you to us. Will you come? As the dwarf nodded, tears funneled the gnomish face. And bring back this race, continued the words on the wind. We are grateful to it. Give it your powers as well. Perhaps they may do somewhat with them. The dwarf stared into the sky. Will they do better than we? They were a race riddled with weakness and folly beyond imagining. That is true, and with strength and understanding. Perhaps man will become the latter-day Roanne or the Menestapoi, but perhaps it will be a new Coronole or Tumir. The race has the seed, the potential for all things. The universe is a testing ground, and we must not prejudge what they may become. But for you, Roanne, we have been long waiting. Come, children. There was a long silence. Through the air, a shaft of brighter sunlight struck down and bathed the dwarf. Finally, he sighed deeply, rose to his feet, stretched his arms toward the heavens. He stood there, winds whipping his hair, tears drying on his craggy face, and as she watched, his form dwindled, dissolved, was gone. She stood alone on the bare plain, the bones scattered far about her, white and bare and dry, to the furthest horizon. As she watched, they began to stir. And that was Can These Bones Live? By Ted Reynolds, published in Analog Science Fiction Science Fact magazine in 1979 and was a 1980 Hugo Award nominee. Our final story for this week's Sci-Fi Shorts is titled Asymmetrical Warfare by S.R. Algernon. This was published in 2015 on Nature.com, and it was a finalist for the 2015 Hugo Award for Best Short Story. The story is written as a military log of aliens invading the Earth. Those aliens are trying to prove that Earthlings have enough battle prowess to be inducted into the Galactic Union. However, when it's revealed that the main Earthling species are humans and not a regenerating star-shaped race, complications arise. Asymmetrical Warfare. Time, contact, plus 0.2 nanogalactic years. The battle is joined. Our first volley neutralized their coastal cities and orbital grid. A lesser race would have capitulated, knowing itself to be outmatched, but Earth fired back with chemical rockets and atomics. We lost one orbiter and six surface reconnaissance craft. This race shows every sign of predatory genetic stock. Their progeny will make a fine addition to the Galactic Legion. How I wish I could be in their place right now, to see the cosmic battlefield with young eyes. Time, contact, plus 0.45 nanogalactic years. The Earth drones and missiles held us off for a surprisingly long time, but we have encircled their bases. I have ordered our subcommanders to use beam and blade only, so that we may preserve the fallen. This race is young, perhaps too young to face conquest, but in their hearts they are ready. Natural selection will take them the rest of the way. Time, contact, plus 0.68 nanogalactic years. I have seen with my own eyes the first of the fallen Earth commanders. The body repulses me and casts a pall on the entire campaign. Despite the prominence of star insignias on one of their vessels, the Earthers are not star-shaped. They are, in fact, biologically identical to the ones who live out in the open, whom we had assumed to be a slave race. I beg you, General, not to tell the Council. They will declare this conquest an abomination and force me from the planet in disgrace. I'm well aware of the Council's ruling that only stellate races have standing to compete, but the Council has never faced these bipeds in battle. They deserve to be lifted onto the celestial arena. They're ready for the stars. I hold out hope that the people of Earth are somehow a degenerate stellate race, and that living on dry land has led their appendages to droop downward. Their future generations will vindicate me. Time, contact, plus 0.8 nanogalactic years. Fighting has largely ceased. I have conveyed the best of our fallen to the coastlines of Earth. Of our 100 field commanders and strike force leaders, 12 fell in battle. The Earthers mutilated the bodies with projectile weapons. Clearly a violation of civilized combat, but they are a young race and deserve some latitude. I have, in all cases, managed to preserve at least one intact arm or remnant of the central disc. Renewal has begun. My teams have been scrupulous in preserving the appendages and torso of each fallen Earth commander. We have laid out thousands of bodies along the coastline. The Council will not be so quick to call this conquest an abomination when the harvest comes in. Time. Contact plus 1.0 nanogalactic years. Something has gone wrong. The fallen of Earth have shown no signs of renewal. It's becoming difficult to prevent their remains from putrefying. We have frozen many of them, while our xenobiologists argue over how best to spur regeneration. These Earthers are stubborn, even in death. Time, contact, plus 1.25 nanogalactic years. Today brought a hopeful sign. We faced sustained attack from a band of surviving Earth soldiers. They fought with skill and ferocity that exceeded their fallen comrades. I met the leader personally on the field of battle and asked it where it wanted its body to be placed. Surely it would know the optimal location for renewal on its own world. It told me to go to hell. I asked for the coordinates, but did not receive a coherent reply. I split the body cleanly along the midline to give it two chances at renewal. Afterward, I let some of the survivors take the body to see what they did with it. The results have been enlightening. Apparently, Earthers are planted in dry ground like seeds. We should have suspected as much from a terrestrial species. The survivors fired projectiles into the air and played musical instruments. Could sound be the key to their regeneration? I will try acoustic stimulation with the remaining bodies. Time. Contact plus 1.65 nanogalactic years. None of my experiments has succeeded. What if Earthers simply do not renew? How could evolution permit such a disaster? Without regeneration, the ones who fought most bravely would excise themselves from the gene pool, resulting in a timid prey species. And the Earthers are not timid. The Council was right. This is an abomination. The Earthers have led themselves to extinction, and the Council will blame me. And yet, there is hope. Clearly, the Earthers have endured for millions of years. They must renew, even if I cannot yet determine how. Time. Contact plus 2.45 nanogalactic years. The formal campaign is over, yet a continued insurgency drains our resources. The Earthers attack at night. They befoul our regeneration beds. They drag the bodies onto the beaches and burn them. They disrupt planet-side operations at every opportunity. Our orbiters have detected energy spikes from remote mountain regions. I believe new weapons are being brought to bear. I understand the Earthers now. I have, it seems, waged war on a prey species, one bred by nature to wait in the shadows. What I mistook for fighting spirit must simply have been this planet's way of weeding out the stubborn and foolhardy. A new generation, more cunning and cautious than the last, rises from the husks of their cities. I shall stay and fight them to speed their evolution. It's the least I can do to atone for my mistakes. If I fall, General, and if you find my body, find a place for me along Earth's coastline and keep the Earthers away somehow while I renew. In my next incarnation, I wish to call this world my home. And that story was titled Asymmetrical Warfare by S.R. Algernon, first published in Nature.com in 2015. And this story was a nominee for the Hugo Award for Best Short Story in 2015. And that's all the time we have today for Sci-Fi Shorts. I'm Harv Gary, reading for the Virginia Voice. 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Thank you for joining me.

0: 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It is currently midnight. Coming up is midnight music, followed by the late night book hour at 1 a.m.
1: Hello, I'm Patricia Miller for the Virginia Voice. Welcome to Midnight Music. Tonight we'll hear songs recorded by the legendary flatpick guitarist Doc Watson and his grandson Richard, followed by several selections featuring Doc and his late son, Merle.

James Infirmary. He had a right nice introduction on it, I thought. I'll show you how he started his version, and then Richard and I will show you how we start ours.

But then one night, I got hurt in a landslide. I got a crushed hip with twice broken bones. Little Dawn saddled up that old pony like lightning. Then she rode out for the doctor up in Hobart.

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3: Hello, this is Marilyn Brott with broadcast number 6 of The Best Exotic Marigold Hotel by Deborah Mogak. Muriel Donnelly has arrived at the Marigold Hotel. Having never located her son, she has herself made all the arrangements for flying to India and settling at the Marigold. Based solely on a promotional pamphlet Dr. Ravi Kapoor has given her. So we've added her to our cast of hotel characters, along with Evelyn Greenslade, Norman Peirce, and the Ainsleys. We've also met Bossy Run Everything, Madge Reinhardt. Evelyn Greenslade has daringly extracted the Daily Telegraph from Norman Peirce's hands as he was sleeping in his chair, and as we resume, she is once again at the hotel desk, requesting Minu's assistance. She is asked if he would be so kind as to photocopy the crossword puzzle, as Norman monopolizes the newspaper and seems to take a perverse pleasure in refusing to share it in any way. How many copies would you require? She made a swift calculation. 15, I'd say. I'll pay you, of course. Out of the question, madam. Mr. Kawashi lifted the lid of the machine and positioned the Daily Telegraph, which she had folded, to the appropriate page. As he did so, she remembered Muriel. Mrs. Donnelly was taken poorly. I do hope she's all right. I took her to your wife. You are a kind and thoughtful lady, Mrs. Greenslade. You shall earn your place in heaven. You don't believe in that, do you? Evelyn stopped. This sounded impudent. I thought that, well, you believe you never die. You just come back as something else. She didn't add a woodpecker or something. That is a Hindu belief, madam. The soul migrates through a series of bodies. Even animals? He nodded. Only by good deeds can they break the cycle of death and rebirth and attain nirvana. Goodness, said Evelyn. However, I am a Parsi. We follow the teachings of Zarathustra. Like yourself, we believe in a day of judgment. Either we will find solace in heaven or suffer the torments of hell. To be perfectly honest, said Evelyn, I'm not sure what I believe anymore. Mr. Kawashi didn't reply. The machine hummed and a piece of paper slid out. Too faint. He picked it up and passed it to her. My eyesight's rather poor. Evelyn fumbled for her glasses, which had become caught in her blouse. Even distances are getting blurry now. He adjusted a dial on the machine and pressed the button again. The problem is we're dying out. Don't say that. I am, but you're still in the prime of life. I mean us Parsis, Mrs. Evelyn. There is too much intermarriage. I thought people listened to their parents here, she said. Not always, madam. There was a silence. Evelyn thought of her son at the age of 40, announcing his engagement to an American woman Evelyn had never met. It hadn't crossed his mind to ask his mother's opinion. "I think parents know best," she said. "Their minds aren't muddled up by," she was going to say sex, "by an impulse that might soon burn itself out. My son became ensnared by a most unsuitable woman. When we finally met her, my husband and I, she terrified the life out of us." Mr. Kawashi didn't reply. Evelyn wondered if she had gone too far. One by one, the pages slid out of the machine and fell soundlessly into a plastic tray. Suddenly, Mr. Kawashi swung away, squatted on his haunches, and pulled something out from under the cupboard. "Madam, I am going to show you something."

0: One, the pages slid out of the machine and fell soundlessly into a plastic tray. Suddenly, Mr. Kawashi swung away, squatted on his haunches, and pulled something out from under the cupboard. "Madam, I am going to show you something I have shown to very few people in my life. You, however, are a woman of understanding." Pushing aside some papers, he laid the bundle on the desk. It was an object wrapped in embroidered fabric. Mr. Kawashi broke the string. Feeble Indian string that snapped like cotton, and opened the cloth. A pair of shoes was revealed. "These are the shoes I was wearing when I met my wife." Evelyn touched the leather with her finger. "They're very nice." "Exactly. Bata. 550 rupees." "Very smart." She didn't know what to say. "Did you meet her at a party?" He shook his head. Good Lord, he was blushing. She didn't think Indians could blush. "Tell me, Mrs. Evelyn, what are your 7 deadly sins?" "Heavens, I can't remember them all. Murder, of course, and worshipping graven images." "You have committed none of them, I'm sure. That is why your memory fails you." Mr. Kawashi wrapped up the shoes again in the cloth. Tiny mirrors were sewn into the fabric. They winked in the light. "Vanity and lust. I'm sure there are 2 of them." "Oh, yes, there's covetousness. Thy neighbor's ox and his wife and, well, adultery, of course." She stopped. "Vanity and lust," Mr. Kawashi muttered to himself. He squatted down and put the bundle back in the cupboard. Despite the slicked back hair, she noticed now that he was thinning on top. "Good God, what are you doing? Your A-levels?" Norman stood on the veranda, staring at the ladies. They sat at the tables, pens poised, each with a sheet of paper in front of her. "Bit old for exams, aren't you?" Jean Ainsley pretended to slap him. "Don't be so rude, you naughty boy." Norman peered closer. They were doing the crossword. Madge Reinhardt removed the biro from her mouth. "Anyone got primates taking the wrong place by cathedral choir? 4 letters?" Ethne Pomeroy, a gentle soul who had befriended the local cats, smiled at him. "It's so kind of you, Raymond."
1: "Norman,
0: I think you're a very nice man, whatever they say." Ethne turned to the others. "I've only got 1. Madge looked at her sheet. "And it's wrong, sweetie. Tried viaduct." "What did you say, dear?" asked Stella, fiddling with her hearing aid. "Keeps us out of mischief," said Jean Ainsley with a wink. "It's apps, Madge." Norman felt confused. Was he finally losing his marbles? He still had the Daily Telegraph firmly gripped in his hand. "Aha! I've got 6 down," said Madge. "Give me a rupee, girls, and I'll tell you." Norman turned to her. With her chestnut hair and clanking jewelry, Madge was one of the few most fanciable women here. He pointed to her sheet of paper. "Who gave it to you?" "Evelyn, of course. She said you wanted to share it." "Oh, yes, of course." Norman looked around. Evelyn was nowhere to be seen. Typical. Those quiet, genteel women were always the worst. Passive-aggressive, of course. A phrase his daughter used about her starched shirt of a husband. He attempted to smile.

0: Always glad to be of service, ladies. 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Stella's hearing aid whistled. Nothing, said Madge. Muriel Donnelly was drinking a cup of tea. Ugh. Lips puckered, she replaced the cup in the saucer. Tastes of cat's wee-wee. Are you feeling better, dear? Asked Stella. Well, I was until I drank this muck. Muriel glared at Norman as if he had made the bloody stuff himself. It was clear that, alone among the women, Muriel was immune to his charms. But then she possessed few of them herself. She sat there, a cockney battle axe, legs planted apart, stockings wrinkled around her ankles. Norman gazed at them, heads bent over their crosswords like elderly schoolchildren. A few of them had bravely dyed their hair, but the gray roots were showing. Some, like Muriel, were distinctly bald on top. The heat was oppressive. A couple of them were preparing to move inside into the sepulchral lounge. Norman felt further oppressed by the female atmosphere. Where had all the men gone? What made women cling so doggedly to life? Two ancient sisters, whose names he had forgotten, were approaching the veranda. One of them clutched a video. Look, she said, that kind Mr. Conn found us upstairs, downstairs. There was a general twittering. The pavement's in a terrible shape, said the other sister. Looks like somebody'd been mugged. What's that? Asked Muriel sharply. Blood everywhere, great splashes of it. That's pan juice, said Norman, you silly cow. Stuff they chew. Then they spit it out. The Indian does a lot of hawking and spitting. There was a pause. They all gazed at him, God knew why. It's a purification thing, he said. So that's what it is, said Madge. Somebody giggled. What were the old bitches getting at? Norman felt outnumbered. Women. Reminded him of his wife and daughter giggling behind closed doors. Norman decided to beat a retreat. He walked down the rickety steps and made his way around to the back of the building in search of male companionship. This crossword business had thrown him off balance. How could that Evelyn woman have snatched his paper? He had stayed alert, he was sure of it. Here he was, on the other side of the world, and landed in the same fetid nest of female manipulation he thought he'd left behind in the various homes in which he had been incarcerated. Indian women wouldn't behave like this. Indian women knew how to please a chap. And he hadn't even done the blithering crossword himself yet. He made his way across the threadbare lawn, past the wheelchair ramp and around the corner toward the kitchen. This was a breeze block extension at the back of the hotel. Behind it were the servants' quarters, a couple of huts with corrugated iron roofs sagging against the garden wall. It still startled him, these few steps into primitive village life. A naked child stared at Norman as he relieved himself beside the crate of empties. Wasn't worth trekking to the Kazi. Besides, it had been almost continually occupied by Muriel since her arrival. Thanks to the op, the piss flowed more freely now. In the wasteland beyond the wall, soon to be a building site, he suspected, the natives relieved themselves every morning. Norman had seen them through a gap in the brickwork, rows of them squatting in the pearly light of dawn. Though Indians were a modest race, they defecated quite openly, turning their backs to the road in the pathetic hope that this posture made them invisible. A good country for elderly incontinence, thought Norman. If they were off on a jaunt somewhere and caught short, the old girls could just pull down their knickers and have a piss on the street. Norman chuckled as he zipped up his fly. A mangy puppy lay slumped on the earth. Like the rest of India, it seemed to have succumbed to lethargy. Weren't puppies supposed to gamble without a care in the world? Cooking smells drifted out from the kitchen. Norman went in and blinked in the gloom. Fernandez, the cook, was slicing a tomato. The kitchen boy had taken off his flip-flop and was slapping at a cockroach. It was a miracle that meals were produced from this place at all. Meals for 15 people and vaguely on time. Two gas burners supported pans filled with something or other bubbling away. Some onion rings were heaped in a bowl. Otherwise, there was no indication that lunch would be served in an hour's time. Fernandez nodded a greeting. Norman offered him his flask. The cook lifted it to his lips. Norman dropped in most days. There was something undemanding about this grease-spattered little hovel. Despite his rudimentary English, Fernandez was usually game for a chat. Minou was often distracted, and Sonny popped in only now and then. The bowed old cook, however, was always on the premise. In fact, the chap never seemed to have a day off. This morning, however, Fernandez seemed to be upset. "Mem Sahib," he said, rolling his eyes. How well Norman knew that shrug. The eyes raised heavenward. It was the same gesture the world over. The cook took another gulp of the whiskey. No doubt Mrs. Kawashi had been shouting at him again. Norman found the sari-clad firebrand faintly arousing, but she seemed to make the servants' lives a misery, bossing them about and setting them against each other. "She says always she is working," says Fernandez. "The feet, the food, lunch, and then dinner. Too much working." "The feet?" asked Norman. "Old Mem Sahib's very bad feet." "Maybe I could get her to cut my toenails," thought Norman. "Need a bloody hacksaw nowadays." Fernandez seemed disinclined to talk. Swaying slightly, he crossed the floor and heaved the pot off the gas. It was a shame. Fernandez came from Goa, and Norman enjoyed hearing tales of the topless beaches where the cook's son owned a cafe and seemingly enjoyed the favors of a string of Dutch and German nymphomaniacs. According to Fernandez, Goa was one long orgy. Pauline had promised to take Norman there the next time she came to India. Norman left the kitchen. Outside, the dhobi arrived on his bicycle. It was laden with laundry. Norman's hankies were returned, starched and pressed so beautifully it seemed a shame to use them. Since his op, of course, there'd been less need. "Won't know if I'm coming or going." Norman still chuckled at the joke. He could always retire to his room, switch on Star TV, and watch scantily clad Mumbai models cavorting to film tunes. Even for him, however, there was something dispiriting about this in broad daylight. Norman crossed the garden and emerged into the street. The heat was blinding, a glare that made him stagger. The crossroads teemed with people. Office workers, hawkers, bakers. The sheer movement of humanity made him feel seasick. A policeman stood on his plinth, blowing his whistle and vainly trying to direct the traffic. Norman walked up the road. He would go to one of the big hotels, the Taj Balmoral, the Oberoi, and sink a pre-lunch beer. Today might be an auspicious day. They believed all that nonsense. Today he might be lucky and meet an accommodating female with a taste for mature men. He walked past the United Ice Cream Parlor and Khan's Video Rental, past the Hideaway Pub, the hot spot that's really cool, a throbbing den into which he had once unwisely ventured to find its customers of kindergarten age. The road was being dug up in the torpid Indian manner. One man squatted with a bucket, while another man, clutching a spade, listlessly tipped in teaspoons of rubble. A sign had been erected showing an arrow pointing right, while another sign was propped up saying, "Keep left." This didn't seem to matter, as the traffic took not a blind bit of notice anyway. As usual, various young men took it upon themselves to accompany him. "How are you, sir? You were from which country, sir? Please step inside, sir. You want fine tarts?" Norman stopped. "Fine tarts?" "Fine brass, sir. Come inside my shop." "You are from which country, sir?" "London, and bugger off." Suddenly, Norman felt homesick for London. The rain, the incurious inhabitants, his daughter, who despite everything loved her old dad. It had been nice when Pauline was here, bustling around, putting his Wisdoms on the bookshelf and settling him in. India had powerfully affected her. Every day she had doled out sweets to children who had flocked around her, pulling at her legs. It probably came from having no kids of her own. Now she was long gone and not due back for months. Across the road was a park. It was just a small place, a dried-up fountain, a few trees bristling with starlings. Families sat on the grass drinking soda pop. In each group sat a granddad. Norman stopped. Supporting himself with his stick, he gazed across the traffic. How right it was that they brought their old granddads along. How happy they looked, the patriarchs, surrounded by their loved ones. Lucky bastards. Beside him, a taxi stopped and a woman climbed out. She was a gorgeous creature, maybe 30 years old, wearing a silky tunic and slacks. She stopped and looked at him. Norman rallied. Nothing ventured, nothing gained. With an effort, he cranked into gear, changing from neglected paterfamilias into a grizzled Casanova. What a seductive smile she had! What glistening crimson lips! The invitation was unmistakable. He would ask her to accompany him to the Taj Balmoral to partake of some liquid refreshment. Norman opened his mouth to speak, but then she spoiled it. "Do you need help?" She stepped closer, her face concerned. "Are you lost, Uncle?" It took a moment for this to sink in. "Certainly not," said Norman, and marched away up the street. The hotel was sunk in somnolence. It was the middle of the afternoon, and most of the residents were having a nap. Some of them slept for hours, as if preparing for the sleep from which they would never awaken. Even the servants slumbered. Evelyn's room looked out over the back. Through the iron grill of her window, she could see the Mali snoozing on his rope bed. The puppies lay strewn around like dead things. In the shadow of the wall, the sweeper, apparently an untouchable, lay on the earth, where he was indistinguishable from a pile of rags. Evelyn felt an intruder, gazing at these exposed lives. But in fact, she liked this room better than her original one, overlooking the garden. She had more privacy, a luxury denied to the staff. Evelyn sat on the bed and wriggled her toes. Mrs. Kaji had given her a pedicure. She had painted her nails a pearly pink. Evelyn knew that it was trivial to find pleasure in such a minor thing, but there was no denying that it was a morale booster. She had missed Beverly's sagas, of course. She had written her manicurist a letter, but had received no reply, and Mrs. Kawashi had seemed even grumpier than usual. Evelyn's tentative inquiries about the shoes and her first meeting with her husband had been met with a contemptuous sniff. Evelyn walked to the lounge. Jimmy, who was dozing in a chair, struggled to his feet. Despite her protestations that she could do it herself, he went to the fridge and fetched her a thumbs up.
1: Absolutely no natural ingredients.
0: A drink to which he had become mildly addicted. Evelyn went out to the veranda, stepping over a line of ants that were making their way into the hotel, presumably to carry on eating it. Only yesterday she had opened a biography of Dr. Crippen, one of the books that had been left behind by former visitors, and found its pages crumbling to sawdust. She sat down with her drink. Jimmy hovered in the doorway. "It's all right, Jimmy. Madam would like something else?" "No, thank you." Still, he stood there, a shadowy waxwork. Always, everywhere, eyes were upon her, people wanting to serve her, to sell her something, people simply wanting to accompany her in the street in a desire to be helpful. Indians were so very hospitable and polite, so eager to welcome a visitor to their country. It certainly made a change from England, but it could become somewhat wearing. Though Jimmy was a servant, he was still more or less a man, and she didn't want him to see her bare legs, so pitifully white and bruised from the slightest knock. Of course, there were worse sights in India than her thread veins, but she still had her pride. In fact, when she was young, her legs had been her best feature. She could remember the exact moment when, puzzled by the phrase, "a nicely turned ankle," she discovered that it was a compliment and applied to herself. Even now she could recall the blush of pleasure. It was at a tea party in Horsham when she was 16 years old. "Watch out for snakes!" Evelyn jumped. Madge Reinhardt stepped out onto the veranda. "Ethne swears she saw a cobra," said Madge, "but you know what a nervous little ninny she is." Madge looked beautifully groomed, as always. Burnished helmet of hair, silk blouse and slacks. Sleep never rumpled her. Even with her glasses on, Evelyn couldn't detect a wrinkle on that face. It was hard to believe she was as old as Evelyn. She seemed a different species altogether. Evelyn suspected a few nips and tucks. She wondered if it made one feel any younger to stall time in this way. It was not a question she could put, even to Madge. "I wish I could jettison my tights," said Evelyn, "in this climate." "Well, things can get a little clammy," laughed Madge. "Be a devil and go native. You've got gorgeous feet. Mine are hideous. Mrs. C. nearly had a fit." "Oh, you've been to her, too." Madge nodded. "We're all going. She does a mean pedicure. What you need are some glamorous sandals." "Well, I don't have any," said Evelyn. "Come along, we'll go to the Oberoi. It's got the best shops. But come along, sweetie. The nice thing about India is you never have to think about money because everything's so cheap." For those on a fixed income, this wasn't entirely true, but Evelyn surrendered. A thing she missed since Hugh's death was another person making the decisions. The Oberoi Hotel was only a mile up the road, but Madge ordered a taxi. It was too hot to walk, and besides, they would get pestered. Evelyn liked the taxis. They were called ambassadors, but they were really old Morris Oxfords and reminded her of trips to the seaside when she was little. Such a happy time. What did you say? Asked Madge. Nothing, dear. Evelyn liked Madge. Norman called her the Merry Widow. Madge already knew her way around the city. Prada shops, Gucci shops. She said that all the best boutiques were to be found in the big hotels. They were just getting into the taxi when Muriel Donnelly hurried over. Got room for one more? Later, it all made sense. At the time, however, Evelyn was mildly surprised. She presumed that after 3 days of being confined to the Marigold, feeling poorly, Muriel wanted to jaunt. Her behavior, however, was odd. On the way, she didn't speak. The driver swerved around cows and scooters. Muriel gripped the torn hole where the doorknob had once been and stared fixedly out the window. When they passed a group of Europeans, she swung around and gazed at them until they were out of sight. How can anyone sightsee in this weather? Asked Madge. The Ainsleys do, replied Evelyn. They've gone to the Bull Temple. Doesn't that woman drive you round the bend? Said Madge. So bloody smug, dragging her husband around like a private exhibit, crowing because she's got one and we haven't. Madge, said Evelyn, boasting about her bloody son. Sometimes I wish something would happen to her just to wipe that self-satisfied expression off her face. Muriel didn't join in. She stared out the window. They drove through the Oberoi gates, past emerald lawns, their sprinklers, rainbows in the sunlight, past palm trees. Muriel muttered something under her breath. Madge paid. Even her rupee notes were crisp, unlike the oily rags most people had crumpled up in their purses. A handsome doorman in a braided uniform bowed as they entered. How different from our own dear Jimmy, whispered Madge. Muriel, however, seemed distracted. She wandered across the lobby, looking around as if she had made arrangements to meet someone. The lobby was a vast marble place and pleasantly cool. Evelyn could feel the powder drying on her face. Behind them, a group of package tourists arrived, big men in shorts, maybe Germans. A hostess greeted them, a graceful girl in a sky-blue sari. She bowed and placed her hands together. Another young beauty put garlands around their necks and painted a blob of crimson on their foreheads. Muriel stood there, scanning their faces. This way to the shoe shop, said Madge, leading Evelyn toward the arcade. A function board displayed names. Welcome to Glasgow International. Krishna Room, 4th floor. Jayanti Wedding Party, Skyline Room. Evelyn marveled at the sophistication of the place. Why, they could be in Houston or somewhere. It seemed a world away from their ramshackle hotel and its scruffy little bar. She felt a wave of loyalty toward the Marigold. Just then, a man she recognized appeared. He was hurrying across the lobby, talking on a mobile phone. Hello, Sonny, called Madge. He finished his conversation, came over, and vigorously shook their hands. Mrs. Reinhardt, Mrs. Greenslade, and Mrs. Donnelly. Now, Evelyn remembered, Sonny ran the retirement company. He was restless. His eyes flickered around as he talked like the maitre d' of a restaurant, checking that the customers were being served. Everything is okay, ladies. Well, nobody's died yet, drawled Madge, but I wish you'd get us some more men. I mean, we might be sad old bags, but honestly, Norman and Graham, we're not that desperate.
2: What can I do, madam?
0: Sonny raised his hands in a gesture of hopelessness. You are the powerful sex. You shall outlive us all. We're just the poor males of the species.
2: Don't talk such tosh, said Madge. This is bloody India.
0: Yes, but behind every Indian man there is his mother. Sonny's voice throbbed with emotion. He is the mere puppet. She is pulling the strings.
2: Rubbish, said Madge.
0: Oh, well, I'll just have to find myself a nice, rich Maharaja.
2: She looked at Evelyn's startled face.
0: Oh, I loved my husband to bits, sweetie, but he's gone now. I don't want to die alone.
2: You've got us, said Evelyn.
0: There was a silence. Madge gave her a small smile.
2: You're not happy in your retirement home? Asked Sonny.
0: I prefer to think of it as hotel, said Madge. The word hotel still has possibilities.
2: Evelyn was aware of music playing. It emanated from a lady harpist stationed beside a potted palm. The loudspeaker asked a Mr. Willoughby to come to reception.
0: Sonny took his leave. After he had gone, Evelyn said,
2: You seem to know him quite well.
0: He and Arnold, they did business together in London, replied Madge. That's how I heard about this place. Sonny owns a lot of property here, that hideous place opposite our hotel. Call centers, high-tech stuff. He knows everybody.
2: That true?
0: Muriel asked, her voice sharp. Most of them are his relations, but that's India for you.
2: Muriel turned away and hurried after Sonny. Evelyn watched her waylay him and ask him something.
0: He shook his head, or maybe it was one of those waggles. She still hadn't got the hang of them yet.
2: Come on, said Madge, let's hit those shops.
0: Sonny hurried outside to where a driver waited beside a white Mercedes. Muriel went up to the reception desk. She stood there, a stocky figure in her floral dress, talking to the clerk. Her behavior was really rather odd.
2: What's Muriel doing? Asked Evelyn.
0: Madge followed her gaze. Maybe she wants an upgrade, she laughed.
2: By the time they returned, the afternoon shadows had lengthened. After the chaos of the streets, the Marigold felt like home. For the first time, Evelyn felt it might be possible to make a life here for herself with her new friends. Maybe it was something to do with the light. In India, this time of day was very beautiful. For some reason, they called it cow hour. It reminded her of the long, golden afternoons of her childhood. An afternoon that never seemed to end, when birdsong echoed and her mother was calling her to come into bed, a call she pretended not to hear. Maybe it had to do with the freedom she felt, bare-legged, wearing her new sandals. In the hotel, somebody was playing the piano. Whoever it was played hesitantly, sometimes missing the note. Who is Sylvia? What is she? Evelyn herself used to sing it. That all our swains command her. On the veranda stooped Ethne Pomeroy with her yellow dress. She was putting out a saucer of milk for the cat she had befriended. Graham Turner, the aging bachelor, had come to a standstill in front of the aviary. Evelyn looked at his back view, the thinning hair, the sloping shoulders. He often stood for long periods, lost in thought. Is she kind as she is fair, for beauty lives with kindness? Evelyn hummed the tune. Actually, she had never believed this bit. Cecilia Shaw at school had the looks of an angel, but she had made Evelyn's life a misery with her bullying. Suddenly, Evelyn was seized with fury. No feelings since then, not for her husband or her children, were as fierce as that tumult of half a century ago, caused by someone who might now be dead. "Come on," said Madge, "drinky poos." She led Evelyn to the veranda and ordered gin and tonics, like a husband. This was the best moment of the day. Evelyn had never been a drinker, but hotel life had liberated her. This wasn't home, nor was it the stuffy prison of Leaside. The word hotel still has possibilities. "Then to Sylvia let us sing." The piano was out of tune, of course. Whoever was playing must have learned it as a child. Evelyn had learned it, too. She had squirmed on the piano stool, longing to escape into the green light of the garden. Under the table, Evelyn pushed the sandal off her foot. It was already rubbing. Once she had stayed out all day, running wild, crashing through the undergrowth. Now she was exhausted by a taxi ride. Once she ran through the grass, her shadow following her as the sun sank. Now she was in a country where the shadow cast by the sweeper was so polluting that a higher caste Hindu had to disinfect it. Mr. Kawashi had told her that. How could such kind people be so terribly cruel? It was as bad as Cecilia holding her nose when Evelyn walked past. Yet the sweeper, the lowest of the low, seemed unperturbed. To him, perhaps, this life was as insubstantial as his own shadow. Evelyn watched the Mali. He walked slowly across the lawn, stooping to pick up Norman's cigarette butts. Cecilia, the bully, was the only girl at school who smoked. It seemed thrillingly wicked. She developed, too, before anyone else, Evelyn and her friends inspecting their flat chests, used to chant, "I must, I must, I must increase my bust." Would they ever become women? Would anyone ever want to hold them in their arms? With an effort, the Mali straightened up. His back was as stiff as her own. What had happened to Cecilia? She'd probably had scores of lovers. Catholic girls were known to be fast. Evelyn had only had one, her husband. The drinks arrived. Madge signed the chit and sat down. Evelyn was flattered that the glamorous Madge had singled her out. It was just like school all over again, but freed from the pain. "Why did you come here?" asked Evelyn. "Because I was bored out of my mind," replied Madge. "Ever been to Stanmore?" Evelyn shook her head. "Well, then," Madge lit a cigarette, "I wanted to have one last go at it." "Indians seem to have a lot of goes," said Evelyn. "I don't think one should give up. Someone told Clark Gable that he was bad in bed. He said, that's why I have to keep practicing." Startled, Evelyn laughed. She smelled dinner cooking. "I liked what you said about hotels," she said. "I don't fancy the word retirement either." Madge fished out a slice of lime from her drink with her fingernail. Sucking it, she gazed at the residents sitting at their tables. "Actually, sweetie, it's more like a waiting room. Just don't look at the departure board." There was a silence. Deep in the hotel, the piano playing stopped. Evelyn wished Madge hadn't said that. She thought, "We've only got each other now. We mustn't say upsetting things. Doesn't Madge realize that? She tried to think of something else. She pointed to the Mali on the far side of the lawn. He was dropping the cigarette butts into the hem of his dhoti and tucking it around his waist. They do the most menial jobs, don't they? I mean, look at the gardener. Yet they're not like the British. They don't seem to mind. It must be their religion. What do you mean? Asked Madge. Picking up Norman's butts. Madge laughed. He smokes them, silly. I've seen him around in back. Evelyn paused. Oh. She thought, how can I work everything out all on my own? She remembered how Hugh used to explain things in the newspaper, how he lent her his glasses, how he whipped the parking ticket out of her hand. Just then, the Mali turned. They followed his gaze. An auto rickshaw was driving through the gates. It puttered up to the front door, emitting clouds of exhaust smoke. Douglas and Jean Ainslie extricated themselves from its back seat. Something was wrong. They hurried up to Mr. Kawashi, who was handing out dinner menus. There's been a little accident, said Douglas. He supported his wife up the steps. Jean's been bitten by a monkey. There was a general stir. We were at the bull temple, said Jean. She was feeding it a banana, said Douglas. It's here. Jean looked pale. She showed the manager her hand. I think I should see the nurse. Tetanus shot, said Douglas. Come with me, madam. I will telephone for the doctor. Mr. Kawashi snapped his fingers. Jimmy, ring Dr. Saib. Jaldi, Jaldi. But surely your wife, began Douglas. My wife cannot administer an injection. But Dr. Rama is a tip-top doctor, sir, said Mr. Kawashi. He'll be here in a trice. They went indoors. Muriel got to her feet and hurried over. See, she said, see what happened? What? Asked Evelyn. Muriel's eyes glittered. See? She pointed to Madge. She wanted something to happen to her, to Mrs. Ainslie, and it did. How strangely Muriel was behaving. Evelyn wondered if she was quite right in the head. But then she herself sometimes felt the sense of things slipping from her grasp. And at dinner, she forgot all about it. They were tucking into their soup, creamy tomato. When suddenly the conversation, never that lively, faded away. A man was crossing the dining room. He was tall, with an abundant head of black hair that shone in the strip light. He wore a blue shirt and carried a leather case. Evelyn recognized him from the photograph. Dr. Rama was even more dazzling, however, in real life, more dazzling even than Omar Sharif in his prime. Accompanied by the manager, he strode past the tables, smiling at the diners, and disappeared down the corridor in the direction of the Ainslies' room. There was a hush and a fluttering sound like hens settling down. Blimey, said Madge. He can give me an internal examination any day. Somebody clapped their hands together. Evelyn thought it was applause, but it was just Norman squashing a mosquito. Got the bugger, he said, wiping his hands on his trousers. It had been a day packed with incident. A pedicure, new red sandals, a monkey bite, a handsome doctor. There'd been many more images, however, that crowded Evelyn's head. A man washing his ox beside the petrol pump. A boy balancing a tray of tea glasses, weaving through the traffic. More than this, much more. The street outside teemed with life. She didn't really have to go anywhere at all. What a change it made from her village back home with its shuttered weekenders' cottages.
0: Nowadays, English streets were empty. People stayed at home, gazing at their computer screens, she supposed, blowing up the Houses of Parliament on video games. It was late, but Evelyn couldn't sleep. The sight of Dr. Rama had stirred feelings she had long ago thought extinguished. She had known only one man's body. She remembered Hugh's smell, the peppery scent of his sweat. She remembered the fleshiness of him, his naked body in bed. Well, to be accurate, he usually kept his pajama tops on. She had never really speculated about other men. There hadn't been time, what with children and the sailing each weekend, let alone that enormous garden. She remembered Douglas's words on the plane. You only have the one life. Evelyn sat up. She pushed back the mosquito net and switched on the light. Unlike herself, this room had known many lives. How many people had passed through it? There was little sign of their brief occupation. A cigarette burn on the dressing table, that was all. A waiting room. For Indians, it must be different from what she understood. Life for them must be a series of waiting rooms. And then what? She slid her feet into her slippers. Outside, a dog barked. It was answered by more dogs in the wasteland beyond the wall, where people lived in conditions of staggering squalor. A kerosene lamp shone in the servants' quarters where the staff shed their uniforms and, just for a few hours, lived their unfathomable lives. Evelyn passed along the corridor to the lounge. It was dimly illuminated by the light from the lobby. She sat down at the piano and lifted the lid. She hadn't played for years. Her joints were stiff. Tentatively, she moved her fingers over the keys, trying to remember the Moonlight Sonata. She wasn't going to play it, of course. It would wake people up. But surely, hidden deep within her fingers, there remained some memory. It had gone. Evelyn closed the lid. She got up, unbolted the veranda door, and stepped out into the night. The evening warmth welcomed her. It was as warm as her blood. How cold England had been for old bones. Scent drifted from the tiny unknown blossoms that made a hedge around the lawn. Somewhere a cat meowed. Several of the ladies in the hotel, Ethne, Stella, Hermione somebody, or was it Harriet? Evelyn couldn't ask now. Some of the ladies fed the strays with food they saved from dinner. There was an undercurrent of rivalry about this. They each had a different name for a bald old Tom that they considered theirs alone. No fool, he responded to all of them. It was then that Evelyn became aware of a light. It was a flickering in her old room, now inhabited by Muriel. She walked up the path and peered through Muriel's window. The room was transformed. For a moment, Evelyn couldn't recognize it. Candles were stuck along the dressing table. Smoke wreathed up from incense sticks. Dimly, Evelyn could discern a sort of shrine. Muriel, in her nightie, was sitting on the bed. The window was open. She swung around. Who's that?
3: I've been mugged, see, said Muriel, and burgled.
0: I heard, said Evelyn. Must have been terrible. It's my nerves. I keep thinking they're coming back. They stole my home from me and my peace of mind. They took it all away. My whole life I'd lived in that place, and they stole it for a telly. I keep having these nightmares. I wake up, my heart going like the clappers. I keep seeing their faces like they're here.
2: It's all right, dear, said Evelyn. They're not.
0: Keep seeing them everywhere. See, they found out where I lived.
2: You're safe here, really. You're on the other side of the world.
0: Two black boys, said Muriel. They killed my Leonard.
1: Who?
0: Muriel pointed to a framed photograph on the dressing table. It was draped with a garland of marigolds. Evelyn got up and peered at it. In the candlelight, it was the photograph of a cat.
2: The Huns killed my Leonard, and those niggers killed my cat.
0: Was the same person, see? He was in his body. I always knew it. But Mrs. Kawashi, she told me it was true. I could have saved him if I'd seen the signs.
2: Muriel's voice rose. She was highly agitated.
0: They evacuated me, see?
2: What, the police?
0: Muriel gripped Evelyn's arm.
2: They made me go and live in the country, and that's why he was killed.
0: I thought you lived in London.
2: It's all my fault. That's why I had to marry Patty.
0: Patty?
2: Evelyn couldn't grasp this conversation, but it was probably her own fault.
0: Is that why you came here? She asked.
2: Because they evacuated you?
0: And that's all the time we have to read on today's broadcast. We've been reading together The Best Exotic Marigold Hotel by Deborah Mokak. Remember, you can hear this and other audio reader programs on the web at reader.ku.edu/archive. Your reader has been Marilyn Brott.

0: Blind and vision-impaired individuals, as well as people with other disabilities, more often than not, are offered much-needed invaluable resources, but are rarely asked or provided opportunities to be the helpers and serve as a beacon of hope for others of similar circumstance. Shards of Light, Voices of the Blind and Vision Impaired, is an initiative designed to showcase the talents of the visually impaired citizens of Virginia. Shards of Light speaks to the cracks of our lives and the light that floods in to illuminate the dark. It's about the lessons learned from these cracks, the emotions that mark their impact, and ultimately, the hope and strength that emboldens us to move onward. Furthermore, shards of light are our best attributes, our personal radiance. It is these golden rays of light that serves as a beacon and fills us with pride when shared with others. Art and creativity play a valuable role in boosting confidence and self-esteem and makes us feel more engaged and resilient. And when we create, we let others see through our eyes. Our goal is to identify individuals whose creative abilities are conducive to an audio access format, such as creative writing, musicians, singers, comedians, etc., and broadcast them on the air and internet through a partnership with Virginia Voice, an audio access service. 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Let us share a shard of your light with others.
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2: Hello, and welcome to this week's Time Magazine. I'm Virginia Voice volunteer Angela Plott. 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The first article is by Robert Hormats, America's Greatest Strength, July 4th, 2026. As the United States celebrates its 250th anniversary, many of us seem to have forgotten a primary reason for America's great success. In 250 years, our country became the world's political, economic, and technological leader and the preeminent military, democratic, and moral force. This collective amnesia comes at a time of rising global competition, burgeoning multipolarity, and declining respect for our country in many parts of the world. This competition we face today was on full display during the reception for President Donald Trump's May state visit to Beijing. China's remarkable infrastructure and architectural achievements televised for the world to see, and broad reporting of China's dramatic technological advances, from human-like robots, to EVs, to solar panels, to widespread use of AI, revived a recurring multi-year debate among international observers and some Americans as well. Is America in decline while is China on the rise? Numerous Chinese leaders reinforce this narrative. Yet, the narrative may be overstated. While China is certainly on a spectacular rise, that does not necessarily portend America's decline. History is full of two or more countries thriving together at the same time. The 19th century Concert of Europe saw the United Kingdom, France, Russia, Austria, and Prussia all grow. After World War II, both Germany and Japan rebounded. And in recent decades, countries such as South Korea, Singapore, the UAE, Malaysia, and India have all risen. For their part, many U.S. leaders have rejected this dark story of decline. But as several surveys have consistently indicated, optimism about our country's outlook has undeniably weakened. Stridently polarized and partisan American political discourse, attacks on our educational system and advanced research programs, major fragmentation in our alliances, a decline in confidence in government institutions over the years, the undermining of efforts to narrow socioeconomic inequity, frequent federal shutdowns, mushrooming national debt, and a deteriorating sense of community all feed into a negative perception of America's future. The facts, however, paint a more upbeat picture. America's remarkable technological prowess, prodigious military capabilities, wide range of underlying economic strengths, history of resilience, and entrepreneurial spirit remain pillars of progress and reasons for optimism. Thus, while doubts about America's future have grown significantly, it is far too early to come to any sweeping long-term conclusions about American decline. Of course, an open discussion of the formidable domestic divisions, problems, and challenges we face is nonetheless warranted as we contemplate the next several decades. Many fundamental changes are necessary to strengthen the outlook for the U.S. One frequently overlooked but essential aspect of America's past strength, now under severe domestic stress and the target of harmful policy threats, is our historical attractiveness and openness to bright, talented, and hardworking people from around the world. Decade after decade, these immigrants have come to the U.S. from all parts of the world and have helped build our country and our democracy. This is and has always been one of America's greatest strengths, and it will be essential to underpin America's success for many decades to come. America's ability to attract. Roughly two decades ago, the debate over America's decline drew a lot of attention after the traumas and failures of the Iraq and Afghanistan wars and the 2008 financial crisis. At around this time, I visited Singapore and had the opportunity to visit with the Prime Minister, in my view, one of the wisest and most thoughtful figures of the 20th century. His remarkable leadership

At around this time, I visited Singapore and had the opportunity to visit with the Prime Minister. In my view, one of the wisest and most thoughtful figures of the 20th century. His remarkable leadership took Singapore from a small fishing island to the astounding economic and technological success he is today. I asked him if he thought the U.S. was in decline. His answer was an emphatic, succinct, and declarative no. I then asked how he arrived at this conclusion. He responded that it was not because of America's strong military or its world-leading economy and technology. It was America's ability to attract the best, brightest, most productive, most ambitious, and hardest-working people from around the world. He wasn't just referring to highly educated scientists and entrepreneurs, although these were at the top of his list, but also to everyday people with other skills and a commitment to hard work, trying to make a better life for their families and contribute to American society. That ability to attract such people and a welcoming environment for immigrants seeking to become productive U.S. citizens, he emphasized, has been an important American strategic and economic asset and source of dynamism for well over 200 years. He added that China had brilliant scientists, outstanding researchers, excellent engineers, and highly productive workers, all on or near par with the U.S. But it did not have a history of attracting large numbers of skilled and talented people from other nations, which put it at a disadvantage vis-a-vis the U.S. As we continued our conversation, however, he said that his confidence in America's future could quickly be altered if it were to cease being attractive and welcoming to foreign talent. Equally, China's disadvantage in this area could be overcome if it became more open to foreign talent in its schools, research centers, and advanced industries. Preserving America's greatest strength. Looking to the future, his wise words on these issues need to be revisited today. In numerous areas, the U.S., while successfully curbing the flow of undocumented immigration, has taken harsh actions to significantly discourage the inflow of legal immigration, including many of the best and brightest that he was referring to. Various policies have made it extremely difficult for immigrants pursuing legal procedures to enter this country and stay here to work, establish and build world-class technology companies, and become productive members of their communities. Greater difficulties and high levels of uncertainty in obtaining H-1B visas have been cited by many highly talented potential and current immigrants I have spoken to as significant impediments. Now, new regulations could make it far more onerous, if not impossible, for hundreds of thousands of people already here and faithfully engaging in the legal process to obtain green cards, to remain, work, raise families, build companies, and become successful entrepreneurs and thrive in their communities. One argument for such impediments is that restricting access to the U.S. makes it easier for native-born Americans to get jobs. This is not a new narrative, nor particular to the U.S., but there is scant evidence that this is true. Studies show that skilled foreign-born workers complement and frequently create large numbers of new jobs for American-born workers. Some of America's largest and most prolific employers were founded by the first and second generation Americans. Google is a good example of this, but there are many more immigrant-founded small businesses that employ millions of American workers. This is not to say that American workers don't face challenges. Technological

advancements in fields like AI have made it clear that major improvements in how we train Americans with the skills needed to secure jobs in today's and tomorrow's economy are vitally important. Many schools at all levels of our educational system are failing to produce large numbers of graduates with work-ready skills. But numerous studies have demonstrated that a smooth and legal inflow of skilled immigrants does not deprive Americans of such jobs. On the other hand, massive reductions in the number of incoming immigrants do not increase such jobs. History has taught us this lesson before. In the early 1920s, Congress passed legislation to reduce European immigration by 80%. Afterward, there was no measurable increase in jobs or wages for native-born Americans. And when the U.S. ended the Bracero program, which had attracted millions of agricultural workers from Mexico in 1964, there were no subsequent reciprocal increase in jobs for native-born Americans. On the other side of the equation, in 1980, Fidel Castro opened the port of Mariel to allow 125,000 Cubans to flee to the U.S. Most settled in the Miami area. David Card, who won a Nobel Prize in 2021 for his work on the subject, documented that this inflow actually prompted a significant increase in new business investment and thus led to a surge in new employment. To be sure, some job displacement does take place from immigration, even fully documented immigration in some communities. But the solution is one that would benefit all of society. Enhanced training and financial support for reskilling can help American workers find new jobs and help the American economy adapt to new technological advancements. There are too few programs and insufficient resources available to do this. But any displacement by immigrants is limited and often dwarfed, as Card's research found, by job increases from new or expanding businesses that immigrants generate. And many of the best and brightest scientists and researchers spurned by America are going to other countries and are hired by businesses abroad that compete with our own. Most of China's technology industry is now homegrown, but many of the country's companies and advanced research projects have benefited from highly talented researchers and entrepreneurs who studied here but could not obtain permits to remain and work for American companies, so they returned to China. Go to various labs, medical, and technological research centers and high-tech companies in China, as I have often done, and you will find many speaking American English. In some high-tech communities, you will also see more than a few Yale, MIT, and Harvard sweatshirts. America, for the first time in nearly a century, faces in China a peer military, economic, technological, and geopolitical competitor in scale and skill. When you look closely at this competition, you quickly find that one key component of China's success in competing has been its ability to augment an already highly skilled and talented workforce with the top talent from around the world. But as much as China has improved in the race to attract the world's best and brightest, and as much as the U.S. has recently stumbled in this regard, America still has a big head start. This lead goes back even before we became a nation 250 years ago, to immigrants like Alexander Hamilton, who created our remarkably successful financial system. America's 13 original colonies were teeming with adventurous foreigners who formed the bedrock of our dynamic economy and democracy.
failing to recognize the benefits to our country of this capability to attract and retain talented immigrants, and destroying or severely weakening the rules that allow such people to come here legally, and through welcoming procedures and regulations, is a deeply harmful, long-lasting, self-inflicted wound. Observing the growing, harsh barriers our policy are imposing on skilled, high-quality immigration, it's possible that one would have a less optimistic conclusion about America's future. The question Americans must ask now is, if others see immigration as our greatest strength, why can't we see it ourselves? This is Time.com, America's Greatest Strength, July 4th, 2026, by Robert Hormetz. The next article is by Gallup DeLay. Stop mourning the old NATO. Build the new one. July 7th, 2026. Is Europe capable of securing itself? That is the singular question NATO leaders gathering in Ankara, the Turkish capital, for a crucial summit on July 7th and 8th will have to confront. President Trump and the alliance leaders are convening in Ankara at a time of profound transatlantic tensions, widening intra-European fractures over how to manage President Trump, active wars on the European continent and along its strategic periphery, from Ukraine in the east to Gaza, Lebanon, and the broader Middle East in the south. Self-doubt and self-abasement, which have defined the European approach to Trump and European security, are no substitute for strategy. Ankara must be the moment Europe starts mourning the alliance it once knew and begins building the one it actually needs. In the short term, Europe must strengthen the collective weight of European NATO members, not the European Union members or EU as an institution alone within the alliance. In the medium to long term, however undesirable the prospect may be, Europe needs to prepare for a security order that is not dependent on American power and the old terms of the alliance. Europe needs a continent-wide security architecture encompassing NATO members both inside and outside the EU. It needs a reformed and expanded engagement with its eastern neighborhood, Ukraine, Moldova, Georgia, and the Western Balkans, and with its southern neighborhood, stretching from North Africa through the Levant to the Persian Gulf. And Europe needs an honest reckoning with an uncomfortable truth. Any post-American security framework simply cannot replicate the existing NATO-centric order, which rests on strategic clarity, institutional permanence, and a shared threat perception. Building a new NATO. A new security architecture in which the American role is reduced or redefined should move Europe to adapt to the present and prepare for the future. Europe is fearful of the future and relatively resistant to the ongoing global reordering. But the global South is more hopeful about the future and more open to structural global change. Europe wants its future to resemble its post-World War II past. But major countries in Asia, the Middle East, and Africa, and the U.S. have moved on. The Turkish foreign minister recently emphasized the importance of NATO's official mantra for this summit, laying the groundwork for NATO 3.0, a milestone in the alliance's history. The framework is instructive. NATO 1.0 describes the alliance's Cold War rationale, designed to address a conventional, state-centric threat embodied by the Soviet Union. NATO 2.0 describes the post-Cold War context,
in which the alliance had to pivot towards non-state threats, most notably when, for the first time, NATO invoked its collective defensive clause, Article 5, following the September 11, 2001 attacks by al-Qaeda, acting in defense of the U.S. against a non-state sector. NATO 3.0 signals the alliance's adaptation to today's changing global order. This is a call for both cognitive and geopolitical adaptation, and it falls most heavily on NATO's European members. Any continent-wide framework for European security must begin by building closer, more structured cooperation, not only among NATO's key EU member states, but also among its non-EU member states, the United Kingdom, Turkey, and Norway. An EU-centric approach to European security will not deliver a continent-wide new security order. Exclusion of non-EU states, the UK, Turkey, Norway, and some Western Balkan countries, will lead to more rivalry and fragmentation. France's exclusion of the UK from the Security Action for Europe defense program already backfired. This holistic logic must extend beyond geopolitical matters to encompass new defense industry initiatives, energy security, and supply chain redesign. There have been encouraging developments. Almost all European NATO members have increased their defense budgets. But the new moment requires a holistic understanding of both security and Europe. New boundaries of European security. Europe must fundamentally rethink its engagement with its proximate security environment. The future of European security will be shaped as much by developments across its broader periphery as by those at its center. These two phenomena are intimately interconnected, and Europe will have to summon the political will to overcome potential resistance from the far right and populist parties to this strategic agenda. Both of these dimensions of Europe's proximate security environment will be high on the agenda in Ankara, including renewed commitments to Ukraine. President Trump has expressed frustration over what he sees as insufficient European support during the Iran war. Europe, for its part, is alarmed by the prospect of American abandonment of Ukraine. Europe's strategic periphery is not only integral to European security, but is actively deepening transatlantic tensions and sharpening inter-European divisions. Yet, European strategic thinking is dangerously skewed towards its eastern neighborhood, above all Ukraine. Support for Kyiv is imperative not only for the defense of the country, but also for the security of the continent. Europe, however, needs to adopt a wider conception of its neighborhood. In today's European strategic imagination, geopolitics begins in Russia and ends in Ukraine. The continent risks becoming a single-issue actor, as has been painfully evident in Europe's near-total absence from its southern perimeter, stretching from North Africa through the Levant to the Persian Gulf. The Iran and Gaza wars have thrown that absence and European strategic impotence into sharp relief. Still, engagement with the southern perimeter remains integral to European domestic political order and to European security itself. Consider the Syrian civil war. The resulting refugee crisis and the spread of jihadist radicalism across the Mediterranean provided fuel for far-right parties across the continent. What originates along Europe's southern strategic perimeter does not stay there. It travels in the form of people, ideologies, and political shocks
directly into the heart of European politics. The southern perimeter has the potential to redefine politics at the center, whether Europe chooses to engage with it or not. It is long overdue for Europe to devise new strategies towards its proximate security environment, above all, toward the southern perimeter. The absence of a shared engagement strategy not only advertises Europe's strategic vacancy in the face of rapid transformation across both its eastern neighborhood and its southern strategic perimeter, it also feeds intra-EU rivalries and intra-NATO rivalries. This has been evident in the competing agendas of France and Italy in Libya, and in the clashing postures of Turkey and France in Libya and the Sahel. These contestations expand the room for China and Russia to operate across the southern perimeter. For many years, the prevailing expectation was that Europe would transform its neighborhood and remake it in its own image. The opposite has occurred. Both the eastern neighborhood and the southern perimeter are redefining Europe, and not in ways Europeans anticipated or desired. Going forward, the relationship between Europe and its broader proximate security environment will be a story of mutual transformation. The eastern neighborhood will not simply be stabilized and absorbed into European structures, and the southern perimeter will not be reformed in Europe's image. Both will continue to shape Europe as surely as Europe seeks to shape them. The rise of minilateral diplomacy. The question of how best Europe can be present and effective across this dual proximate security environment forces a deeper issue. How best can Europe advance its security interests there? Conventional responses point to collective and institutional frameworks as the answer. But such frameworks may prove both unattainable and even undesirable. The security architecture emerging from a redefined or reduced American role will have to be more variegated, ad hoc, issue-based, and flexible, resting on different forms of minilateralism. Small coalitions of relevant states organized around specific crises, whether in the eastern neighborhood, along the southern strategic perimeter, or elsewhere. Consider the E3 format, France, Germany, and the UK, which emerged in 2003 to negotiate with Iran over its nuclear program. That issue-based, minilateral arrangement paved the way for the signing of the Iran nuclear deal in 2015, a landmark European diplomatic achievement. The contrast with Europe's near-total absence from current diplomatic efforts to resolve the renewed crisis with Iran, a country that sits at the intersection of its southern perimeter and Europe's most sensitive energy and migration corridors, is jarring. The coalition of the willing for Ukraine represents another such platform, operating outside both NATO and the EU institutional frameworks for coordinating European responses to the war in the eastern neighborhood. These minilateral models point toward the architecture of a post-American European security order, flexible, issue-based, coalition-based, and applicable across both the eastern neighborhood and the southern strategic perimeter. In Ankara and beyond, NATO's European members must do two things simultaneously: strengthen the European pillar of the existing NATO structure and begin preparing for a new European security architecture in which the American role is downsized and redefined. The Ankara summit should serve as Europeans' graduation ceremony, the moment the continent accepts full responsibility for its own security
and asserts itself as the center of gravity not only for its eastern neighborhood, but Ukraine and Moldova to the Western Balkans, but equally for its southern strategic perimeter, through the Levant to the Persian Gulf. Europe cannot afford to be a single-flank power in a multi-front world. This is Time.com. Stop mourning the old NATO. Build the new one. By Gallup DeLay. Gallup DeLay is a senior research fellow at Chatham House. July 7, 2026. The next article is by reporter Simone Shaw. AI could use as much water as 1.3 billion people by 2030. UN report warns. June 3, 2026. The water used by artificial intelligence is expected to equal the needs of 1.3 billion people by 2030, threatening national resources for billions around the world. That's according to a new report from the United Nations University Institute for Water, Environment, and Health, acronym UNU-INWEH, which quantifies the carbon, water, and land footprints of AI's electricity use around the globe. The report finds that AI's environmental cost is often mismeasured, focusing solely on carbon emissions. However, cooling and generating power for data centers comes with a water footprint, while the energy infrastructure and supply chains to build the data centers have a land footprint. These are important factors to consider, the report says, when analyzing the stressors a region might be facing due to data centers. By 2030, the report finds, global data centers powering artificial intelligence are projected to consume 945 terawatt hours of electricity. This is nearly triple the combined annual electricity use of Pakistan, Bangladesh, and Nigeria, countries that together are home to more than 650 million people. The water footprint of data centers is projected to equal the basic domestic water needs of all 1.3 billion people in sub-Saharan Africa for a year, while their land footprint could exceed 5,590 square miles, roughly twice the Jakarta metropolitan area that's currently home to more than 32 million people. But switching to cleaner sources of energy isn't as simple as it sounds. Minimizing one footprint could come at the expense of magnifying another, researchers say. For example, switching from coal to bioenergy cuts electricity's carbon footprint by 70%, but increases its water footprint more than 30-fold and its land footprint 100-fold. What surprised us most is how often the choices that look greenest from a carbon perspective end up worse for water or for land, said Miriam Axel, UNU-INWEH researcher and the lead author of the report, in a press release. If we keep judging AI sustainability by carbon alone, we might think that renewables make AI infrastructure clean, but that is solving just one problem while creating other problems, often in places that didn't ask for it. For a number of communities around the globe, AI is already using up significant energy resources. In 2025 alone, data centers consumed an estimated 448 terawatt hours of electricity, the report found, more than the country of Saudi Arabia. In many cases, this excessive energy use comes at a cost to those who reside near them. In Ireland, data centers accounted for 21% of total metered electricity in 2023, exceeding electricity use by urban households.
The country's national grid operator has since paused new approvals around Dublin until 2028. Large data centers can consume up to 5 million gallons per day to keep servers cool. In communities already facing water scarcity, this risks putting a strain on already sparse resources. In Querétaro, Mexico, plans for fast-track data centers stand to jeopardize water supplies amid prolonged droughts. Uruguay saw a similar battle after plans to build a water-intensive data center were announced during a 2023 drought that depleted freshwater reserves in the country's largest city, making tap water unsafe to drink, sparking protests over the prioritization of industrial demands over human needs. In addition to the strain on resources and impact to local environments, there is a separate inequality at play, the report notes. As data centers continue to explode around the world, the researchers warn of a widening digital divide, in which wealthier countries are able to invest in AI infrastructure, while lower-income nations struggle to access and participate in the AI economy. In some ways, this divide is already apparent. As of 2025, only 32 nations, 16% of all nations, host AI-specialized data centers, and 90% of that capacity is concentrated in two countries, the U.S. and China. Moreover, AI infrastructure could generate up to 2.5 million metric tons of electronic waste each year by 2030, which could expose frontline communities, predominantly in low-income countries where countries export their waste to toxic substances. The concentrated development of AI infrastructure in the privileged areas of the world is creating a large digital divide that poses profound challenges in the equitable development of AI. AI can certainly advance prosperity and human well-being. Whether it does so equitably is now a governance question, not a technical one. To ensure that data center development doesn't come at a cost to communities, the report calls for a responsible AI ecosystem and notes that permitting, environmental impact assessment, and community consultation should reflect the reality of water and land use along with carbon. Governments, investors, and financial institutions must implement the guardrails that will minimize environmental consequences. We have a narrow window to ensure that the backbone of the technological revolution of our era develops within planetary limits, and that the communities who provide the critical minerals for advancing AI and the ones that host its infrastructure and e-waste are also among those who benefit from it. This is Time.com. AI could use as much water as 1.3 billion people by 2030, UN report warns, by Simone Shaw, June 3, 2026. The next article is by Philip Wang. Lincoln Memorial Reflecting Pool Repairs Awarded to the Same Contractor, July 6, 2026. The Lincoln Memorial Reflecting Pool Repair will be handled by the same company that won the no-bid contract to renovate the pool in the first place, Interior Secretary Doug Burgum has confirmed. In an interview with CNN on Sunday, Burgum claimed, without providing evidence, that the cuts at the bottom of the pool were caused by vandals. He also said that the pool will be partially drained in order to make necessary repairs in the coming weeks. "We'll use the same company because they did a fantastic job," Burgum explained, while declining to answer how much the repair itself would cost. In a separate interview with ABC News, Burgum said it would be a small number.
Every farmer and rancher in America knows that it, the coating, would never just peel off or fall off. This is strong material, Burgum said. The only way you can end up with actual slices in one spot and not the other is that someone physically cut it. Following the peeling of the painting at the bottom of the pool, the Trump administration said it has arrested 7 people in connection to the alleged crime of vandalism. Burgum claimed that the administration has video and eyewitness reports that would support the charges, but so far has not presented any evidence to the public. One of the suspects, David Carter Hearn, a former Olympian, denied the charges and said he only reached his hand into the water and touched a strip of the peeling paint. The reflecting pool has gone for, you know, decades without vandalism. But now we've got cameras up and we've got more eyes on it. If anyone were to do something now, we would have better video evidence of that happening, Burgum said. The companies that won the no-bid contracts. Atlantic Industrial Coatings, a construction company that President Trump said has previously worked on his swimming pool at his golf club in Sterling, Virginia, initially won a $13.1 million no-bid contract, despite having no previous experience in federal construction. The cost later ballooned to $14.6 million, with additional work from the National Park Service, federal records show. The company was tasked to repaint and waterproof the pool's concrete floor, which Trump previously claimed that the renovation would cost under $2 million. According to the New York Times, Atlantic Industrial Coatings submitted a bid that charged 20% of profit margin, far exceeding the usual profit margins for other federal contractors, which range from 6% to 12%. The bidding process, as well as the quality of the company's work, are both now under congressional investigations. Aside from the peeling of the waterproof coating, the reflecting pool has been plagued by an algae bloom, a persistent problem due to Washington's high heat during the summer and the pool's shallow depth, which creates an ideal biological incubator. Previously, the Obama administration spent approximately $3.4 million trying to solve those problems, but failed to keep the algae from growing. Last month, the reflecting pool turned from blue to green days after the renovation was complete, and contractors were seen pouring bottles of hydrogen peroxide into the pool in an attempt to kill the algae. During the interview, Burgum also said the green algae that was permeating the pool has now been fixed, thanks to nanobubbler technology that pumps tiny ozone bubbles into the water to damage algae's cells. In April, the contract was awarded to Green Water Solutions, a water purification company from Ohio, also known as Green Water Services, without a bidding process, for $1.7 million. The owner of the company, John J. Cafaro, has been a longtime donor to Trump's campaign since 2016, FEC filings show. In 2010, Carfano pleaded guilty to campaign finance violations over donations to his daughter's congressional campaign. He also pleaded guilty to bribing a Democratic congressman from Ohio in 2001. In an interview with CNN, the COO of Greenwater Services admitted they have never used their nanobubbler technology on a pool before, but remained confident that the company's technology can treat the water. The water is relatively the same as the water that you would see out in a regular lake somewhere. This is Time.com. Lincoln Memorial Reflecting Pool Repairs Awarded to the Same Contractor by Philip Wang,
July 6, 2026. The next article is by reporter Rebecca Schneid. Kentucky Governor urges McConnell to address his health and fitness for office. Kentucky Governor Andy Beshear intensified calls for an update from Senator Mitch McConnell on Wednesday, asking him to be transparent after a mysterious medical crisis left the senator hospitalized and absent from public view for weeks. Over the past several weeks, Kentuckians have grown increasingly concerned about the current state of your health and well-being, an ability to hold office in the United States Senate, Beshear said in a statement, addressing McConnell, a former majority leader who represents the Bluegrass State. As governor, I request that you fully update Kentuckians regarding the current status of your health. The 84-year-old has been hospitalized for more than 3 weeks. He was admitted June 14th amid circumstances that were at first opaque, with his office sharing only that he was admitted to the hospital and was receiving excellent care, but turned critical when official audio from the day's events were posted on X by journalist Desiree Townsend. In it, an emergency medical services dispatcher can be heard saying that there was a call for a cardiac arrest, and a paramedic can be later heard saying CPR in progress. The recording raised questions about the severity of the emergency and prompted fresh speculation about the senator's current condition. Senator McConnell appreciates the outpouring of support he's receiving while he continues his recovery in the hospital, a McConnell spokesperson said on July 2nd. The senator continues to improve and is working closely with his staff on Kentucky and Senate matters while the Senate is out of session. GOP lawmakers insist that McConnell is fully engaged. In an effort to reassure the public and relative silence from McConnell's camp, several prominent Republican lawmakers and conservative commentators have said that they spoke with McConnell, describing him as alert. I spoke with my old friend Mitch McConnell this morning, the senior senator from Kentucky. He's still recovering in the hospital, conservative commentator Scott Jennings said on X on Tuesday. We talked for just shy of 20 minutes about Iran, Ukraine, the unfolding situation in Maine, my visit to the TR Presidential Library, and even a little bit of Senate history. Kate Noyes, a spokesperson for Senator John Barrasso, a Republican from Wyoming, also shared that Barrasso spoke with McConnell in a lengthy conversation. Senator McConnell was fully engaged and is eager to get back to the Senate, she said. McConnell's wife, former Transportation Secretary Elaine Chao, replied to inquiries about her husband's condition on Tuesday, while responding to criticism about her choice to remain abroad during his health crisis. She told local news in Kentucky that his health did not warrant an immediate return to the U.S., while she was on what she described as a long-planned trip to China. McConnell's office did not immediately respond to Time's request for an update on his health. The situation raises broader questions about what an elected official owes constituents when it comes to disclosures about their health. I think he deserves the time to recover and heal from whatever he is dealing with, Republican National Convention Chair Joe Grutters said on News Nation when asked if the public deserves more information about McConnell than what he has already shared. I have full trust in him. But if McConnell has been able to speak to his friends on the phone, why does the senator remain unable to provide his own formal statement
to those he represents, inquired a policy consultant and venture fund investor, Adam Cochran, in a post on X. Al Cross, a former professor of journalism at the University of Kentucky School of Journalism, has interviewed McConnell extensively in the past few months, and he argues that the senator's silence is largely a matter of personal choice. He's a person who has a lot of pride. That kind of gets in the way of admitting infirmity, and he's always been very private about his health, Cross said in a segment on CNN, which included Jennings. However, when you say as little as he has said, you are simply letting conspiracy theories and speculation fill the vacuum. And when people deal primarily in speculation and conspiracy theories, that just adds to the distrust that people have of the political system and the people in it. Cross said that McConnell might also be avoiding questions that he does not have answers to, such as when he might be able to return to work. I find it interesting that he has not expressed that, Cross added. McConnell's absence has consequences for the GOP. McConnell announced in February 2025 that he will not be running for re-election in November. Democrat Charles Booker, a former state representative, and U.S. Representative Andy Barr, a Republican, will face off for his seat. However, if McConnell were to vacate his seat for health reasons, Beshear would be able to call for a special election to temporarily fill the role, according to a state law change in 2024. The decision could impact midterm election outcomes as Republicans strive to defend a thin majority in the Senate. More immediately, McConnell's absence comes as Senate Republicans weigh defense spending measures, $80 billion in emergency spending, largely tied to the Iran war, and a proposed $350 billion reconciliation package that forms a key part of President Donald Trump's plan for securing a $1.5 trillion defense budget. The package has been a legislative priority for Trump, but senators, including McConnell, have expressed concerns. McConnell questioned Defense Secretary Pete Hegseth over the funding request during Senate hearings in May, saying that Pentagon budget items should not be separated out from the annual defense appropriations bill. If the department's top priorities aren't built into annual appropriations, we're actually taking a big risk, McConnell said at the time. These key lines of effort only work if we put them on solid fiscal footing. I would just suggest that it is taking a terrible risk and creates instability when you're counting on a third reconciliation bill for the bulk of the money rather than doing base funding through the Defense Appropriations Bill, Senate Appropriations Committee Chair Susan Collins, a Republican from Maine, told Air Force leaders at a budget request hearing in June. Regardless, McConnell was widely expected to toe the party line. Without his vote, Majority Leader John Thune has even less of a margin of error when it comes to securing the majority necessary to pass the budget before the midterms. McConnell's absence was already felt when four Republican senators crossed the aisle to vote with Democrats on the War Powers Resolution, which aims to block military action in Iran. Senator David McCormick of Pennsylvania also missed the vote, leading to a narrow 50-48 defeat on June 23rd. This is Time.com. Kentucky governor urges McConnell to address his health and fitness for office. By Rebecca Schneid. July 8, 2026. That's all the time we have for Time Magazine this week.
This program is also available on demand at www.virginiavoice.org. I'm Angela Plott for the Virginia Voice.

0: Join us on Sunday, July 26th at 2 p.m. for Spark's fresh, funny, and heartwarming reimagining of the classic tale, Rodgers and Hammerstein's Cinderella. 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
2: Welcome to this week's reading of Harper's Magazine. I'm Virginia Voice volunteer Elizabeth Kane, and today I'll be reading articles from the July 2026 issue of Harper's Magazine and harpers.org. Today's first article is American Ephemera, A Primer on a Free People's Government, an essay by William T. Volman. Volman's essay, Korean Hearts, appeared in the August 2024 issue of Harper's Magazine. An explanation. What dimensions has our America? I propose to offer you this antique measuring stick with a few of my own prejudices rudely gashed in. Just because the founders said it hardly makes it so. Moreover, just because I have read some of them here and there hardly proves that I understand them. 50 years after signing the Declaration of Independence, the Supreme Court's longest-serving Chief Justice expressed sour expectations of my abilities. "Those who follow us," wrote John Marshall, "will know very little of the real transactions of our day and will have very untrue impressions respecting men and things. Such is the lot of humanity." Indeed, it is. Picking through his relics, I uncover one such disarticulated real transaction dated 1788. He told us that the principal danger arose from a government which, if adopted, would give away the Mississippi. Tucking that item back into its coffin of irrelevance, I rake through kindred ephemera, hoping for something to serve our day. For although Marshall could hardly foresee my real transactions, maybe it will suffice that he loved the Constitution, hoped it would endure while fearing it wouldn't, and did his best to operate in checks and balances with impartial fairness and benevolence. A government of laws and not of men. By men, he meant white men who ideally would be Christian property owners. He owned slaves whose humanity he acknowledged without opening his eyes to their rights. He married his Polly, loved her until the end, trusted her advice, but never thought her fit to vote. Well, the world changes. What else can it do? "It is not for the dead to give laws to the living," remarked John Quincy Adams. "Prospective legislation upon the most uncertain of contingencies is the broken column and mutilated inscription of eternal Rome." But since an array of brave, well-meaning, and often divergent minds, consider the bad blood between Marshall and Thomas Jefferson, with whom John Adams also feuded, could construct a triple-walled fortress of coherence in which our freedoms could dwell, and since, in this 250th year since 1776, the House still stands, improved by amendments and, thanks to its separation of powers, only partially corrupted, then I say the founders built awfully well, at least for me. If I were black or a woman, I might feel less grateful. All the same, they introduced the notion of equal rights and equal representation, leaving to us, as ancestors will, the task of making their house less imperfect. They knew the lot of humanity, the slime within us, for it was in them also. Consider George Washington conniving with William Crawford in 1767. It is possible that Pennsylvania customs will not admit so large a quantity of land as I require to be entered together. If so, this may possibly be evaded by making several entries to the same amount. But this I only drop as a hint, leaving the whole to your discretion. The other matter just now hinted at is to join you in attempting to secure some of the most valuable lands in the king's part, notwithstanding the proclamation that prohibits the settling of them at all, for I can never look upon that proclamation in any other light, but this I say between ourselves, than as a temporary expedient to quiet the minds of the Indians, and must fall, of course, in a few years. I quote this here because elementary school propaganda renders the founders impossibly good. Hence, we of average wickedness might fear we will pollute instead of save what they bequeathed us. Government by the people, for the people. To form a new government, Washington advised his brother, requires unbounded attention, for if the foundation is badly laid, the superstructure must be bad. Every man should consider that he is lending his aid to frame a constitution which is to render millions happy or miserable. In their construction, I was rendered happy. Like Benjamin Franklin's alter ego, Silence Doggood, I lived a cheerful country life, spending my leisure time either in some innocent diversion with the neighboring females or with the best of company, books. Sometimes I ventured downstairs to the rotten places where the founders had not built as they should have. With Frederick Douglass for a faithful, angry lantern, I gazed on Lincoln with admiration, pity, disappointment, and gratitude. That was how I lived my cheerful country life. I published books that sometimes offended people and made up my own mind, just as Jefferson would have counseled me to, about God, suicide, abortion, the Senate, foreign policy, and climate change. I voted, paid my taxes, and fulfilled my jury service. I roamed our states from Alaska to West Virginia. The longer I studied our Constitution, the more I loved it, because our system is my home. I have loved America most for what she has sometimes tried to be, what she pretends to

Alaska to West Virginia. The longer I studied our Constitution, the more I loved it because our system is my home. I have loved America most for what she has sometimes tried to be, what she pretends to be, and what she might have been. Thanks to her, I grew up believing I had rights. Yes, her faults are ugly, but so are mine. And since hoping that I will be better tomorrow than I was today is my favorite way of lying to myself, let me keep on hoping. In its dynamic equilibrium, our system sways like a grand old tree in the wind. Now, though, some branches are breaking off. No justice will be attainable, predicted John Adams, should we inflict ourselves a government of corrupt choices. This we have done. Adams again. Nor will innocence or virtue be safe in the judicial courts but for the friends of the prevailing leaders. Legal prosecutions will be instituted and carried on against opposers, to their vexation and ruin. No favors will be attainable but by those who court the ruling demagogues. I watched the president's attempts to punish his enemies with lawsuits, investigations, and extortions. His threats to Greenland because he didn't get a Nobel Prize, his gleeful deportations of American citizens. If and when America dies, I suppose we will continue on, bustling like beetles between her bones. I used to assume she would outlive me because she was supposed to live forever. Now, just in case, let me kiss her goodbye. The founders believed her mortal situation typical of most governments, and maybe inevitable, in which case I ought to resign myself to it. But since they kept building, compromising, and repairing, I will go on excavating advice from them, and from those who followed in their wake. Of course, they would be disgusted by some of our innovations, for instance, gay marriage. Even the radical tolerator Jefferson proposed that a woman found guilty of sodomy be spruced up by boring through the cartilage of her nose a hole of 1/2 inch in diameter at the least. Worse yet, to simplify their meaning, as I necessarily must, is to approximate and therefore to raise up perils of misapplication. But we are already in trouble, so let's reread Madison. Why stand around waiting for the Constitution to cave in? With so many of my fellow Americans now expressing fearful, angry helplessness, I turn to the past for guidance, chuckling at John Quincy Adams' fiery sarcasms, marveling at how, simultaneously with his sleazy peculations, George Washington grew into greatness, I think because he never sought it. Loving Thomas Jefferson's revolutionary optimism, sorrowing with Lincoln over disunion. He, too, was a founder of sorts, for the Civil War necessarily aggrandized the executive into the Union's juggernaut. Wondering how many other times the Constitution has already almost died. Observing the ever-altering isometric tensions of checks and balances in our fort, which Lincoln called a house divided. Envisioning my best America as improved from the best Americas of people more expert and noble than I. On the other hand, the citations you are about to read can be consoling. This, too, shall pass. On the other, so might America. John Quincy Adams, 1796. A sullen gloom hangs upon futurity. If, as I suspect, all three branches of government are corrupted, America's best hope lies in her people included and excluded. Some of them will now speak to you about the machinery of our system, how it was built, tested, and sometimes sabotaged, and how we might repair it still. I have organized their judgments not by chronology but by theme. Wherever they more or less coincide, I take confidence that the idea of America is coherent in that place. For instance, no taxation without representation. Where they differ, I see faction. Unsettled and possibly unsettleable moral questions, questions literally settled to the death, and the intellectual freedom that is the glory of individualism. And when someone disagrees with himself over time, I see either an evolving opinion or opportunism. Whether or not you agree with whatever I make of their hopes and errors,
Perhaps you will at least

0: match your prejudices against those of the Americans who whisper up at you from the ground. They may help you make peace with low expectations, or recognize the sounds of despotism in the rafters, or inspire you to fight back, or pour yourself a shot of bourbon and mutter, "What a goddamned shame." Here, in Fort America, the walls creak. Then something smashes onto the roof. Gazing up at the watchtowers, I wonder how many of them have been abandoned by their sentries. We, the people. People have always been more apt to fight for the sake of mutual defense and furtherance of profit schemes than for the inchoate utopia. These first citations demonstrate how the idea of a United States of America enlarged itself gradually out of practical expediencies. With the entire continent contested between France, Spain, Russia, and Great Britain, some thought the latter's narrow strip of 13 colonies might be safer in a kind of one-for-all and all-for-one proto-NATO. Hence, such loyal Englishmen as Benjamin Franklin proposed a simple confederation against the French and their Indian proxies. The mother colony did not assent. Militia commanders were already feeling slighted by their British overlords, and London's stranglehold on trade and manufacturing caused still more resentment. Next came the matter of taxation. Parliament was self-destructively arrogant in declining the colonies any vote or even much pretense of a say. Thus, the Stamp Act, the Boston Massacre, and the Boston Tea Party and its punishment, which led to Bunker Hill and the Revolutionary War. Now the Americans saw more need than ever to unite. They no longer imagined themselves created equal to their British counterparts, who did possess some degree of representation and were not disdained as oafish colonials. But what local powers must be surrendered to the insurgent American collectivity? With their first effort, the Articles of Confederation, they hoped, as do the rest of us, to have their cake and eat it too. They made policies that could be defied at will, their central government being toothless. That was why, after defeating the British, they called a constitutional convention. What happened then was right out of John Locke. Mutually distrustful people in a state of nature finally took heed of their perilous weakness, swallowed hard, and gave up some sovereignty in exchange for safety and, so they hoped, liberty. Considering, moreover, that one principal encouragement to the French in invading and insulting the British American dominions was their knowledge of our disunited state, and that from hence different colonies were, at different times, extremely harassed, we came to a unanimous resolution that a union of the colonies is absolutely necessary for their preservation, that it is essential to English liberty that the subject should not be taxed but by his own consent, or the consent of his elected representatives. Benjamin Franklin, 1754. How bold and enterprising the enemy have grown, how unconfined are their ambitious designs of the French, and how much it will be in their power, if the colonies continue in their fatal lethargy, to give a final stab to liberty and property. Nothing I more sincerely wish than a union to the colonies. George Washington, 1756. Nature has put bounds to your abilities, though none to your desires. Britain would, if she could, manufacture and trade for all the world, so selfish is the human mind. But 'tis well there is one above that rules these matters with a more equal hand. He that is pleased to feed the ravens will undoubtedly take care to prevent a monopoly of the carrion. Benjamin Franklin, 1764. The Stamp Act, imposed on the colonies by the Parliament of Great Britain, engrosses the conversation of the colonists, who look upon this unconstitutional method of taxation as a direful attack upon their liberties. George Washington, 1765. To the printer. The colonists, being greatly alarmed by the news of the act for abolishing the legislature of New York and the imposition of new duties professedly for such disagreeable and to them appearing dangerous purposes, began seriously to consider their situation. Benjamin Franklin, 1768. Addresses to the throne and remonstrances to Parliament, we have already proved the inefficacy of. How far, then, their attention to our rights and privileges is to be awakened or alarmed by starving their trade and manufactures remains to be tried. George Washington, 1769. The more the people are dissatisfied, the more rigor will be thought necessary. Severe punishments will be inflicted to terrify. Thence, the British nation and government will become odious. War ensues, and the bloody struggle will end in absolute slavery to America, or ruin to Britain by the loss of her colonies. Benjamin Franklin, 1771. We must assert our rights or submit to every imposition that can be heaped on us, till custom and use will make us as tame and abject slaves as the blacks we rule over with such arbitrary sway. George Washington, 1774. So inscrutable is the arrangement of causes and consequences in this world that a twopenny duty on tea, unjustly imposed in a sequestered part of it, changes the condition of all its inhabitants. Thomas Jefferson, 1821. Article 1, the name of the Confederacy shall henceforth be the United Colonies of North America. Article 13, the Union thereby established is to continue firm till the terms of reconciliation proposed in the petition of the last Congress to the King are agreed to, but on failure thereof, this Confederation is to be perpetual. Benjamin Franklin, Proposed Articles of Confederation, 1775. Unhappy it is, though, to reflect that a brother's sword has been sheathed in a brother's breast, but can a virtuous man hesitate in his choice? George Washington, 1775. We hold these truths to be self-evident, that all men are created equal, that they are endowed by their Creator with certain unalienable rights, that among these are life, liberty, and the pursuit of happiness, that to secure these rights, governments are instituted among men, deriving their just powers from the consent of the governed. The Declaration of Independence, 1776. Let all distinctions of nations, countries, and provinces, therefore, be lost in the generous contest. George Washington, 1776. The jealous envy and avarice incident to our nature were, for the time, in a great measure smothered and rendered inactive, while the deep-rooted principles of hate and the powerful motive of revenge, instead being turned against each other, were directed exclusively against the British nation. Abraham Lincoln, 1838. The good sense and good dispositions of the people, as soon as they perceived the incompetence of their first compact, instead of leaving its correction to insurrection and civil war, agreed with one voice to elect deputies to a general convention. Thomas Jefferson, 1821. We now stand an independent people and have yet to learn political tactics, to form a constitution that will give consistency, stability, and dignity to the Union, and sufficient powers to the great council of the nation for general purposes is incumbent upon every man who wishes well to his country. George Washington, 1783. There never was a government without force. What is the meaning of government? An institution to make people do their duty. James Madison, 1788. It was to be, in the first instance, a government of accommodation as well as a government of laws. Much was to be done by prudence, much by conciliation, much by firmness. George Washington, 1790. It is of infinite moment that you should properly estimate the immense value of your national union to your collective and individual happiness, that you should cherish a cordial, habitual, and immovable attachment to it, accustoming yourself to think and speak of it as the palladium of your political safety and prosperity. George Washington, 1796. That our government should have been maintained in its original form until now is not much to be wondered at. It had many props to support it through that period which are now decayed and crumbled away. Through that period, it was felt by all to be an undecided experiment. Now it is understood to be a successful one. Men of ambition and talents will continue to spring up among us. They will naturally seek the gratification of their ruling passion. Can that gratification be found in supporting and maintaining an edifice that has been erected by others? Most certainly it cannot. Abraham Lincoln, 1838. 87 years ago, our fathers brought forth on this continent a new nation, conceived in liberty and dedicated to the proposition that all men are created equal. Now we are engaged in a great civil war, testing whether that nation, or any nation so conceived and so dedicated, can long endure. Abraham Lincoln, 1863. For I do not conceive that we are more inspired, have more wisdom, or possess more virtue than those who will come after us. The power under the Constitution will always be with the people. George Washington, 1787. They, the unpeople. All men are created equal, but does our system treat them so? America's Indian policy has entailed centuries of fraudulent treaties and mass murder. During World War II, the internment of Japanese Americans in concentration camps was smiled on by the Supreme Court. Korematsu versus the United States, 1944. The intimidation and violence against striking Latino farm workers by the Texas Rangers and like-minded legal functionaries were disallowed in Ali versus Medrano, 1974. But the field workers I interviewed in the Imperial Valley at the turn of the millennium were still doing work that I wouldn't and couldn't do, semi-legal toil, and therefore accompanied by unpaid hours, miscellaneous fees, insufficient breaks, etc. Although women's suffrage became the law of the land in 1920, the Equal Rights Amendment was never ratified. The following citations relate to the abuse of Black Americans, whose enslavement was slyly written into the Constitution. My purpose here is not to condemn poor America herself, but our continued failures to honor her by respecting one another. These passages highlight the typically human cruelty and hypocrisy of fighting for one's own liberty while denying it to one's neighbors. They also show that humans can sometimes redress such injustices, however provisionally. Without quite sharing the sentiment, but wishing I did, I refer you to Margaret Fuller's optimism that, if men are deaf, the angels hear. The migration or importation of such persons as any of the states now existing shall think proper to admit shall not be prohibited by the Congress prior to the year 1808. U.S. Constitution, Article 1, Section 9, 1787. No gentleman within these walls detests every idea of slavery more than I do, and I ardently hope that the time will soon come when our brethren in the southern states will view it as we do, but to this we have no right to compel them. Two questions naturally arise if we ratify the Constitution. Shall we do anything by our act to hold the blacks in slavery, or shall we become partakers of other men's sins? I think neither of them. Each state is sovereign and independent to a certain degree, and shall we refuse to eat or to drink or to be united with those who do not think or act just as we do? Surely not. Whether those in slavery in the southern states will be emancipated after the year 1808, I do not pretend to determine. General William Heath, 1788. I was struck with surprise when I heard him express himself alarmed with respect to the emancipation of slaves. Let me ask, if it will not be a usurpation of power? I believe such an idea never entered into any American breast. James Madison, 1788. The men who framed this declaration were great men. high in literary acquirements, high in their sense of honor, and incapable of asserting principles inconsistent with those on which they were acting. They perfectly understood the meaning of the language they used, and they knew that it would not in any part of the civilized world be supposed to embrace the Negro race, which, by common consent, had been excluded from civilized governments and the family of nations and doomed to slavery. Dred Scott versus Sanford, 1857. With this letter comes a Negro, Tom, which I beg the favor of you to sell in any of the islands you may go to, for whatever he will fetch. I shall very cheerfully allow you the customary commissions on this affair, and must beg the favor of you, lest he should attempt his escape, to keep him handcuffed till you get to sea, after which I doubt not, but you may make him very useful to you. George Washington, 1766. With respect to the other species of property, I do not like to even think, much less talk of it, were it not that I am principled against selling Negroes as you would do cattle in the market. I would not, in 12 months from this date, be possessed of one as a slave. George Washington, 1794. In proportion to the greater ignorance or wickedness of the people to be governed, laws must be more severe. The majority of Negroes are of a plotting disposition, dark, sullen, malicious, revengeful, and cruel to the highest degree. Benjamin Franklin, 1770. I am glad to hear that the disposition against keeping Negroes grows ever more general in North America. Several pieces have been lately printed here against the practice, and I hope in time it will be taken into consideration and suppressed by the legislature. Benjamin Franklin, 1772. Slavery is such an atrocious debasement of human nature that its very extirpation, if not performed with solicitous care, may sometimes open a source of serious evils. Benjamin Franklin, 1789. Franklin owned slaves but eventually freed them. In 1769, I became a member of the legislature by the choice of the country in which I live. I made one effort in that body for the permission of the emancipation of slaves, which was rejected. Thomas Jefferson, 1821. Nothing is more certainly written in the book of fate that these people are to be freed, nor is it less certain that the two races, equally free, cannot live in the same government. Thomas Jefferson, 1821. A song supposed to have been written by the sage of Monticello. You call her slave, and pray were slaves made only for the galley? Try for yourselves, ye witless knaves, take each to bed your Sally. Yankee Doodle, who's the noodle? Wine's vapid, tope me brandy. For still I find to breed my kind a Negro wench the dandy. John Quincy Adams, 1802. Be assured that no person living wishes more sincerely than I do to see a complete refutation of the doubts I have myself entertained, and to find that in this respect they are on par with ourselves. Hopeful advances they are making toward their reestablishment on an equal footing with the other colors of the human family. Thomas Jefferson, 1809. I have seen no proposition so expedient on the whole as emancipation of those born after a given day and of their education and expatriation after a given age. Their amalgamation with the other color produces a degradation to which no lover of his country, no lover of excellence in the human character, can innocently consent. Thomas Jefferson, 1814. At the end of his life, Jefferson freed 5 of his slaves. Slavery is one of the foulest stains on the character of Christendom. In the United States, the trade itself is sufficiently execrated, but the disposition to expel slavery from our bosom does not, I think, gain strength in the South. John Marshall, 1827. I would add that slaves, though property, are also persons. Although incapable of exercising the right of suffrage themselves, Why may it not be exercised for them by that active part of the society which exercises the same right for others equally incapable of acting for themselves? Females, minors, etc., are excluded from the polls, but are included in the enumeration of persons on whom representation is apportioned. John Marshall, 1829. Marshall's will manumitted one chattel. The rest continued in bondage. It was asserted that we were a ragged set crying for liberty. I replied to it. The whites have so long and so loudly proclaimed the theme of equal rights and privileges that our souls have caught the flame also. Ragged as we were, I have come forward and made myself a hissing and reproach among the people, for I am also one of the wretched and miserable daughters of fallen Africa. Maria W. Stuart, 1832. I can but die for expressing my sentiments, and I am willing to die by the sword as by the pestilence. For I am a true-born American. Your blood flows in my veins, and your spirit fires my breast. Maria W. Stuart, 1832. No person held to service or labor in one state under the laws thereof, escaping into another, shall be discharged from such service or labor, but shall be delivered up. United States Constitution, Article 4, Section 2, 1787, nullified 1865. But it will be owing only to your labors and the fearful efforts of those who, trampling the laws and constitution of the country under their feet, are determined that their hearths shall be, spite of the law, an asylum for the oppressed. Wendell Phillips to Frederick Douglass, 1845. I confess I hate to see the poor creatures hunted down and caught and carried back to their stripes and unrewarded toils. But I bite my lip and keep quiet. It is hardly fair for you to assume that I have no interest in the thing which has, and continually exercises, the power of making me miserable. You ought rather to appreciate how much the great body of the Northern people do crucify their feelings in order to maintain their loyalty to the Constitution and the Union. Abraham Lincoln to Joshua Speed, 1855. I believe we have no power under the Constitution of the United States, or rather under the form of government under which we live, to interfere with the institution of slavery, or any other institutions of our sister states, be they free or slave states. Abraham Lincoln, 1859. A careful reconsideration of the subject convinced me that the Constitution of the United States not only contained no guarantees in favor of slavery, but, on the contrary, was in its letter and spirit an anti-slavery instrument, demanding the abolition of slavery as a condition of its own existence as the supreme law of the land. Frederick Douglass, 1881. What I would most desire would be the separation of the white and black races. Abraham Lincoln, 1858. All persons held as slaves within said designated states are and henceforth shall be free, and upon this act, sincerely believed to be an act of justice warranted by the Constitution upon military necessity, I invoke the considerate judgment of mankind and the gracious favor of Almighty God. Abraham Lincoln, Emancipation Proclamation, 1863. It was a great thing to achieve American independence when we numbered 3 millions, but it was a greater thing to save this country from dismemberment and ruin when it numbered 30 millions. Lincoln alone, of all our presidents, was to have the opportunity to destroy slavery. Frederick Douglass, 1892. Neither slavery nor involuntary servitude, except as a punishment for crime whereof the party shall have been duly convicted, shall exist within the United States, or any place subject to their jurisdiction. 30th Amendment to the United States Constitution, 1865. Though the national independence be blurred by the servility of individuals, though freedom and equality have been proclaimed only to leave room for a monstrous display of slave dealing and slave keeping, Still, it is not in vain that the verbal statement has been made, all men are born free and equal. There it stands, a golden certainty, wherewithal to encourage the good, to shame the bad. And if men are deaf, the angels hear. But men cannot be deaf. It is inevitable that an external freedom and independence of the encroachments of other men, such as has been achieved for the nation, should be so also for every member of it. Margaret Fuller, 1844. Checks and balances. Although this would be impractical, I wish we could get by without an adversarial legal system. Nor have I ever liked that the British-derived American article of faith, Adam Smith's Invisible Hand, which allows the market to decide through supply and demand what the mercantile value of a product ought to be. If the market tolerates starvation wages, then I'm against it. But as for our system of government, I love its transparent clockwork and especially its checks and balances. It seems apposite to its stated purpose. The following citations outline the development of our system's self-regulating safeguards. John Adams convincingly posits that since the entire populace could not govern America with one vast assembly, they must have representatives, and that these representatives must be divided into an executive branch designed for secrecy, dispatch, and coherence in foreign policy, a judicial branch whose lawcraft is beyond the competence of lay citizens, and yes, a Congress in which any Joe or Jane Sixpack can take part, provided that they win the popular vote. Now, who can stop the president from overreaching? Congress or the Supreme Court, if they did their duty? Meanwhile, Congress can write laws that the court must follow, provided that it finds them constitutional. The president can call out the army against seceding states and their renegade congresspeople. The theory here is that avarice and ambition can best be defeated by means of somebody else's avarice and ambition. Power's inevitable corrupting effect is thereby mitigated or delayed. Each individual then must contribute such a share of his rights as is necessary for attaining that security that is essential to freedom. Therefore, he must submit his will, in what concerns all, to the will of the whole society. There must either be one will or several wills. If but one will, all the people are concerned. If several wills, few comparatively are concerned. The whole people of the United States are to be trebly represented in it in three different modes of representation, and their servants will have the most advantageous situation for the welfare of the whole Union. Fabius, a.k.a. John Dickinson, 1788. The executive and the legislative powers are natural rivals, and if each has not an effectual control over the other, the weaker will ever be the lamb in the paws of the wolf. The nation, which will not adopt an equilibrium of power, must adopt a despotism. There is no alternative. John Adams, 1790. He, John Marshall, admitted implicitly the division of powers stated by the gentleman from New York, and that it was the duty of each department to resist the encroachments of the other. Anonymous, from an account of a speech that Marshall delivered before Congress, 1800. The only remedy is to take away the power by controlling the selfish avidity of the governor by the Senate and House, of the Senate by the governor and House, and of the House by the governor and Senate. John Adams, 1778. I like the organization of the government into legislative, judicial, and executive. I like the power given the legislature to levy taxes, and for that reason solely approve of the greater house being chosen by the people directly. For though I think a house chosen by them will be very illy qualified to legislate for the Union, for foreign nations, etc., yet this evil does not weigh against the good of preserving inviolate the fundamental principle that the people are not to be taxed but by the representatives chosen immediately by themselves. I am captivated by the compromise of the great and little states, of the latter to equal, and the former to proportional influence. Thomas Jefferson, 1787. It is by dividing and subdividing these republics from the great national one down through all its subordinations until it ends in the administration of every man's farm by himself, by placing under everyone what his own eye may superintend. Thomas Jefferson, 1816. This prerogative of the general government is the great pervading principle that must control the centrifugal tendency of the United States, which, without it, will continually fly out of their proper orbits and destroy the order and harmony of the political system. James Madison, 1787. The legislative, judicial, and executive powers, like the prismatic colors of the rainbow, are entirely separate and distinct, but they melt so imperceptibly into each other that no human eye can discern the exact boundary. The broad features of distinction between them are perceptible to all, but perhaps neither of them can be practically exercised without occasional encroachment upon the borders of its neighbor. John Quincy Adams, 1839. The purest Republican feature in the government of Virginia is the House of Representatives. The Senate is equally so the first year, less the second, and so on, since senators have longer terms than representatives. The executive, still less, because not chosen by the people directly. The judiciary, seriously anti-Republican, because for life. Thomas Jefferson, 1816. Still, however, it is inevitable that the Senate will at length be formed to the Republican model of the people. And the two houses of the legislature, once brought to act on the true principles of the Constitution, backed by the people, will be able to defeat the plan of sliding us into monarchy, and to keep the executive within Republican bounds, notwithstanding the immense patronage it possesses in the disposal of public offices. Thomas Jefferson, 1795. In a government modified like this of the United States, the great danger lies rather in the abuse of the community than in the legislative body. The prescriptions in favor of liberty ought to be leveled against the quarter where the greatest danger lies, namely, that which possesses the highest prerogative of power. This is found in the body of the people, operating by the majority against the minority. James Madison, 1789. Ambition and avarice are each of them strong passions, and when they are united in the same persons and have the same objects in view for their gratification, they are too strong for public spirit and love of country, and are apt to produce the most violent factions and contentions. They should therefore be separated and made to act one against the other. Benjamin Franklin, 1784. Our freedoms imperiled. If only our system could run itself forever without friction or inputs. Alas, every perpetual motion machine so far conceived has been a failure, although some failures do well enough by means of fraud. The friction is self-interest, which sucks its mite of kinetic energy from every turning gear. When self-interest matures into corruption, the machine begins to strain. Then further inputs are required: care and oversight from a vigilant people, or money and obedience from a populace that has forgotten the duties of citizenship. Does a people, as the saying goes, get the government it deserves? And is that question akin to wondering whether we each get the death that we deserve? In 1832, fearing disunion, John Marshall wrote, "I yield slowly and reluctantly to the conviction that our Constitution cannot last." Self-interest inspires encroachment. That is why power corrupts. The citations below are a warning. They remind us that no system designed by humans is safe against them. James Madison expected the worst. So did Washington and Jefferson. If the worst must come in our time, then let us witness its coming. The better we perceive it, the more we can resist it. Let no consideration induce you to assume the exercise of powers not granted to you by the people. John Quincy Adams, 1825. The pretense of an absolute, irresistible, despotic power existing in every government somewhere is incompatible with the first principle of natural right. John Quincy Adams, 1831. Trust not a single person with the government of your state. For if the deity himself, being the monarch, may give way to calumny and suffer it to operate the destruction of the best of subjects, what mischief may you not expect from such power in a mere man? And be cautious in trusting him even with limited powers, lest sooner or later he sap and destroy those limits and render himself absolute. Benjamin Franklin, circa 1779. The spirit of encroachment tends to consolidate the powers of all the departments into one, and thus to create whatever the form of government, a real despotism. A just estimate of that love of power and proneness to abuse it, which predominates in the human heart, is insufficient to satisfy us of the truth of this position. George Washington, 1796. The preservation of a free government requires not merely that the metes and bounds which separate each department of power be invariably maintained, but more especially that neither of them be suffered to overleap the great barrier which defends the rights of the people. The rulers, who are guilty of such an encroachment, exceed the commission from which they derive their authority and are tyrants. James Madison, 1785. The public money and public liberty, intended to have been deposited with three branches of magistracy, but found inadvertently to be in the hands of one only, will soon be discovered to be sources of wealth and dominion to those who hold them. With money we will get men, said Caesar, and with men we will get money. Thomas Jefferson, 1787. To me, it seems there are men who hold power by any means rather than not hold it, and who would prefer a dissolution of the Union to the continuance of an administration not of their own party. John Marshall, 1799. If the majority of the legislature be corrupted, it may well be doubted whether it be within the province of the judiciary to control their conduct. And if less than a majority act from impure motives, the principle by which judicial interference would be regulated is not clearly discerned. John Marshall, 1810. The zealous and persevering hostility with which the Constitution was opposed cannot be forgotten. The deep-rooted and vindictive hate, which grew out of unfounded jealousies and was aggravated by defeat, seems never to have been appeased. John Marshall, 1819. It is very true that whenever hostility to the existing system shall become universal, it will be also irresistible. The people made the Constitution, and the people can unmake it. But this supreme and irresistible power to make or to unmake resides only in the whole body of the people, not in any subdivision of them. The attempt of any of the parts to exercise it is usurpation. John Marshall, Opinion in Cohen's versus Virginia, 1821. It will be said that we do not propose to establish kings. I know it. But there is a natural inclination in mankind to kingly government. It sometimes relieves them from aristocratic domination. They had rather have one tyrant than 500. It gives more of the appearance of equality among citizens, and that they like. But this catastrophe, I think, may be long delayed if we do not sow the seeds of contention, faction, and tumult by making our posts of honor places of profit. Benjamin Franklin, 1787. Now, when by all these means you have succeeded in dehumanizing the Negro, when you have extinguished his soul and placed him where the ray of hope is blown out in darkness, like that which broods over the spirits of the damned, Are you quite sure the demon which you have roused will not turn and rend you? What constitutes the bulwark of our own liberty and independence? Our reliance is in the love of liberty which God has planted in our bosoms. Destroy this spirit, and you have planted the seeds of despotism around your own doors. Familiarize yourselves with the chains of bondage, and you are preparing your own limbs to wear them. Accustomed to trample on the rights of those around you, you have lost the genius of your own independence and become fit subjects of the first cunning tyrant who rises. Abraham Lincoln, 1858. The spirit of 1776 is not dead. It has only been slumbering. The body of the American people is substantially Republican, but they have been the dupes of artful maneuvers and made for a moment to be willing instruments in forging chains for themselves. Thomas Jefferson, 1799. I regret that I am now to die in the belief that the useless sacrifice of themselves by the generation of 1776 to acquire self-government and happiness to their country is to be thrown away by the unwise and unworthy passions of their sons. Thomas Jefferson, 1820. I know that the great volcano at Washington, aroused and directed by the evil spirit that reigns there, is belching forth the lava of political corruption. Abraham Lincoln, 1839. It is among the evils, and perhaps is not the smallest, of democratical governments that the people must feel before they will see. George Washington, 1787. The way to be safe is never to be secure. Benjamin Franklin, 1757. When it comes to fighting words, I am most inspired by those of John Quincy Adams. For 8 years, he declaimed against South Carolina's infamous gag rule, which tabled the very mention of slavery in the House. He told his diary, "I have deliberately assumed an aggressive position against the president and his whole executive administration, against the Supreme Court of the United States, and against the Commander-in-Chief of the Army. I am at issue with all the organized powers of the Union, with the 1,200 millions of dollars of associated wealth, and with all the rabid democracy of the land. But my cause is the cause of my country and of human liberty. It is the cause of Christian improvement, the fulfillment of the prophecies that the day shall come when slavery and war shall be banished from the face of the earth." And he finally got the gag rule overturned. Why? Because slavish inferiority did not befit his spirit. And Jefferson and Washington and Lincoln and Marshall, what would they have us do about Trump and his ilk? It befits our spirits, say those great dead men, to think and act for ourselves. If only they could do it for us so we don't have to. Well, but what if we do have to? By we, I mean we the people. Lacking the education to pontificate about constitutional amendments or other legal mechanical procedures, I address you, my fellow citizens. Since the would-be tyrant in the White House and his staff of cronies disdain all contrary opinions, such as my perverted notion that the constitutional amendment guaranteeing birthright citizenship means what it says, conciliatory gestures toward his government remain our duty. But so long as they are rejected, we had better persevere as firmly as did John Quincy Adams to defend those opinions. I myself will always vote for someone who upholds the Constitution over someone who gnaws at it. Will you? If you would rather unmake the Constitution, be my guest. I cannot stop you. Anyhow, as Patrick Henry reminds us, "Sir, if our senators will not be corrupted, it will be because they will be good men, and not because the Constitution provides against corruption." To his mind, this pointed out the Constitution's deficiencies. But even the most perfect Constitution can be undone by the wicked with the help of the bought, the stupid, and the cowardly. So please, get ready for a choice of evils. Field strip the Constitution and reassemble its parts to understand how they operate, as the soldier does his rifle. Teach your children how to love and criticize our system. Let us drink the bitter cup. Rebellion to tyrants is obedience to God. Benjamin Franklin, 1775. It does not befit my spirit, and I hope it never will befit the spirit of any of those representing that part of the country from which I come, to meet any man here under a spirit of slavish inferiority. I hold it that a little rebellion now and then is a good thing, and as necessary in the political world as storms in the physical. Unsuccessful rebellions indeed generally establish the encroachments on the rights of the people which have produced them. But it is a medicine necessary for the sound health of government. Thomas Jefferson, 1787. Labor to keep alive in your breast that little spark of celestial fire called conscience. George Washington, 1747. The people of these United States are the rightful masters of both Congress and courts, not to overthrow the Constitution, but to overthrow the men who pervert the Constitution. Abraham Lincoln, 1859. Do they really think the right ought to yield to the wrong? Are they afraid to stand by the right? Do they fear that the Constitution is too weak to sustain them in the right? Do they really think that by right surrendering to wrong, the hopes of our Constitution, our Union, and our liberties can possibly be bettered? Abraham Lincoln, circa 1856. When the representative body have lost the confidence of their constituents, when they have assumed to themselves powers which the people never put into their hands, then indeed their continuing in office becomes dangerous to the state and calls for the exercise of the power of dissolution. Thomas Jefferson, 1774. The President, Vice President, and all civil officers of the United States shall be removed from office on impeachment for and conviction of treason, bribery, and other high crimes and misdemeanors. United States Constitution, Article 2, Section 4, 1787. Resolved, that the citizens of the United States hold in their hands peaceful, constitutional, and efficient remedy against the encroachments of the slave power, the ballot box, and, if that remedy is boldly and wisely applied, the principles of liberty and eternal justice will be established. Rockford Convention Resolutions, as quoted by Stephen A. Douglas, 1858. For the multitude are more effectually set right by experience than kept from going wrong by reasoning with them. Benjamin Franklin, 1786. This was American Ephemera, a primer on a free people's government, an essay by William T. Volman. And that's all the time we have for Harper's Magazine this week. I'm Elizabeth Kane for Virginia Voice. Don't forget, you can listen to this program anytime on demand at virginiavoice.org.
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3: Hello, and welcome to this week's reading of the New Yorker Magazine. 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I'm Virginia Voice volunteer Anita Mergener, reading today from the July 6 and 13, 2026 issue of The New Yorker. The following article or articles may contain some sensitive language that may not be suitable for all audiences, so listener's discretion is advised. First article is entitled, My Great Meeting with God. He called me. I want to be clear about that. I didn't call him. He invited me up personally. By Patricia Marks. Very selective crowd. Very hard ticket. I've met with many world leaders. Putin, Kim Jong-un, Jared, and I would say God's in that tier. In terms of money, probably higher than most of them. We had a great table. God has tremendous clout. Incredible gates. Strong. A lot of harp people hovering. Maybe too many if we're being honest. And the little fat bellhops, cherubs they call them, wings too small for the body. Slow with luggage, I didn't tip. The show, better than Vegas. Volcanoes lighting up the sky, or whatever you call it. World-class earthquakes. I said, God, I'm ashamed to admit it, but the earthquakes we have on Earth don't compare. He was very complimentary. He said, they call them acts of God, but after what you've accomplished, maybe we should start calling them acts of President, which was nice. Somebody asked me before I came out here, was he taller than you expected? And I said, about what I expected. Then God let me smite a guy trying to parallel park, which was a very small part of the meeting, by the way. People are asking why we didn't discuss the suffering of innocent children. Well, it came up. I know children. His son was bullied. Good for ratings, by the way. Then we discussed important issues. Very positive discussions about clouds. I want clouds over Washington, but not the poor neighborhoods. Strong clouds, not wispy. Some of his clouds, and I don't want this to get beyond this room and Truth Social, were too fluffy. Another thing, God, I said, you got tremendous demand up here, but everybody's dead. Why not go members only? Frankly, God, I said, can I be frank? I didn't say regime change, but he knew what I meant. He asked me how the Miami Marlins were doing. I think he wanted tickets. Look, I said, I came here for a reason. Nobody's saying you did a bad job, but people tell me, Mr. President, you put the fear of God in God. He knew I could back this up militarily. Operation I mean it, or Operation I'm not going to tell you again, or Operation I'll give you something to cry about. I haven't decided yet. While God did God things, I looked around for the gift shop. You know, the thing about that place? Bad signage. I know more than he does about real estate. Don't know who his lighting guy is, but the sun shouldn't come down so fast. You're outside eating dinner, and the next thing you know, it's dark. Did I get everything? Look, when I walked in, Earth was one way. When I left, very different conversation. Many, many historians are saying it was the most productive meeting since Zeus met with President McKinley. I can't share everything, but I will say things are on the table that weren't even on the floor. I can say we're very close to getting my parking ticket validated. His last words to me were, you know, of everyone I've ever created, you might be one I'm proudest of. I probably shouldn't say this, but when I left, he cried a little. Update. Unnamed sources say that the commander-in-chief is evaluating a potential 2028 bid for God. Our next article is entitled The Great Infestation. Lone Star Ticks Don't Just Pursue and Bite People, They Attack a Way of Life, by Burkhard Bilger. It was a perfect day for a blood meal. A salt breeze blew over the western shore of Martha's Vineyard, riffling the meadow grass under a pale blue sky. They'd been waiting by the footpath all afternoon, crouched in the shade of a windswept cedar. They didn't do well in the sun. They'd spent the winter half asleep in the moist, rotting leaves under a huckleberry bush, well away from other creatures. But they were hungry now, as they always were in the spring. They'd scuttled out into the open air that morning and were sitting side by side on a blade of switchgrass, their tiny teardrop bodies barely bending it down. Their back legs gripped its serrated edge, while their front legs reached toward the path, waiting for a warm body to lumber by. They looked like children at a Macy's parade, leaning out to touch the Snoopy balloon. Look at them sitting there, a voice said. The ground shook beneath them, and a giant face suddenly loomed above, its bulbous eyes inches from their bodies. They could smell the carbon dioxide in the air. Just a little hot breath and they stick out their legs to latch on, Patrick Roden Reynolds said. He blew on the ticks again and watched their front limbs spread wide, trembling in the current. Then he reached down with a pair of tweezers and plucked them off the grass. He stuck them on a lint roller and pressed them deep into the spongy plastic next to the others he had collected that afternoon. They were arranged in neat rows by sex and species. Dog tick, deer tick, lone star tick, 81 in all. Everyone comes here and is afraid of Jaws, he said. That is not what you should be scared about. It's the little things. Roden Reynolds is 33 and has been the island's public health biologist for 4 years. To a hungry tick, he must have been an appetizing sight. Tall, stout, and soft-featured, with pale red hair and eyebrows. His cheeks and hands were flushed pink with blood beneath the skin. But he knew better than to expose his other body parts. He was covered from neck to boots in fabrics soaked with permethrin, a pesticide modeled on the toxic pyrethrin found in chrysanthemum flowers. Had one of those ticks crawled up the cuff of his pants, it would have been dead before it reached his belt. When he first came to Martha's Vineyard in 2022, Roden Reynolds kept hearing that the ticks were worse than ever. But people had been saying that for years. The island had gone from farm and pasture in the 19th century to nature preserves and residential property in the 20th, its silvery shingled homes encircled by

When he first came to Martha's Vineyard in 2022, Roden Reynolds kept hearing that the ticks were worse than ever. But people had been saying that for years. The island had gone from farm and pasture in the 19th century to nature preserves and residential property in the 20th, its silvery shingled homes encircled by forests and deer. The more bucolic it became, the more parasites it bred. Every one of those deer could carry 500 to 1,000 ticks in a season, Roden Reynolds said. His predecessor, Dick Johnson, reckons that he got Lyme disease four or five times between 1990 and 2001. It was no big deal, Johnson told me. Usually they didn't even give you a blood test. The disease caused by bacteria in deer ticks can produce everything from flu-like symptoms to chronic fatigue and arthritis if left untreated. But a dose of doxycycline or amoxicillin can generally cure it. In the early 2000s, another tick-borne illness, babesiosis, began to make the rounds. Unlike Lyme disease, it didn't respond to antibiotics alone, and its symptoms were more severe. Chills, high fever, nausea, and, in rare cases, hemolytic anemia, a blood disorder that can be life-threatening. Then, anaplasmosis joined the fray, spreading fevers and chills of its own. People were getting knocked on their asses, Johnson said. Sometimes they'd get the trifecta of Lyme, babesiosis, and anaplasmosis and end up in the ICU fighting for their lives. The ticks on Martha's Vineyard can now cause nearly a dozen different diseases. Lyme and babesiosis are 11 times more common than in mainland Massachusetts, and anaplasmosis is 5 times more common. Deer ticks were long responsible for most of the infections, nearly 900 cases of Lyme and babesiosis alone between 2020 and 2024. But those aren't the ticks that locals fear most. Roden Reynolds pointed out a row of stocky little bugs, each with a white dot on its back. These were Lone Star ticks, first confirmed to be on the island in 2011. Most ticks are content to sit and wait for a meal to wander past. Lone Stars have no patience for that. We see them actually pursuing hosts, which is really disconcerting, one entomologist told me. Roden Reynolds has found Lone Stars on walking trails and benches and tool sheds and parking lots and the yards of hundreds of local homes that he has surveyed. He has heard of them scrambling down dunes and across burning sand to feed on sunbathers. Oh, they're relentless, he said. To an outsider, the scene may spark a certain schadenfreude, like an army of tiny barbarians sacking Rome. But the vineyard is more than a wealthy enclave in this case. It's a microcosm, part of a pattern of infestations and pest-borne diseases that has been repeated around the world as climates have changed and landscapes have transformed. 50 years ago, Lone Star ticks rarely crossed the Mason-Dixon line. Now they've marched as far north as Maine and as far west as Oklahoma Panhandle. One of the afflictions they bring, called alpha-gal syndrome, is the most rapidly spreading tick-borne illness in the country. Nature, it seems, is coming back to bite us. In the summer of 2003, in a suburb of Sydney, Australia, a surfer went to see an allergist named Cheryl Van Noonan. He was 19 years old, tall and tan, with sun-bleached hair. The sort of fellow that you'd see on a beach in Gallipoli, Van Noonan told me, but he felt less than sprightly. Not long before seeing her, he had rushed to an emergency room in the middle of the night, his breathing ragged, his blood pressure low, his body covered in hives. He was having an anaphylactic reaction but didn't know it. Van Noonan had seen such a symptom before in patients going back for 6 years. The first was an older gentleman who had eaten a steak at a beachside restaurant in Sydney. The surfer, whose name was Jake, was the 11th. Van Noonan had asked Jake to bring in some leftovers from his last meal before the reaction. Now she poked a surgical lancet into each food item in turn and then pricked the skin of his right arm, a standard test for allergies. After a moment, the spot where she'd pricked him with a trace of cooked meat began to swell. It was a tiny welt, less than 2 millimeters in diameter, and Jake was unimpressed. Maybe the meat had some spice on it or was processed with a chemical. Van Noonan went to a refrigerator in her office and pulled out a tray of raw meats that she had bought from an organic butcher, bits of beef and lamb. When she pricked the surface,

for again, this time after poking the raw beef. His skin swelled up 10 times as much as before. Something had made him allergic to red meat. The beaches and bush north of Sydney are full of peculiar beasts, like Martha's Vineyard reimagined by Hieronymus Bosch. Wobbegongs and jelly blubbers, swamp wallabies and fairy penguins, weedy sea dragons and beach worms up to 9 feet long. Smaller creatures, too, can take alarming forms. The Australian paralysis tick, for example, doesn't content itself with simply sucking its victim's blood. It injects them with a neurotoxin that can be strong enough to kill a child if their symptoms go untreated. In New South Wales alone, tick paralysis caused 20 deaths between 1900 and 1945. The paths through the bush are infested with these ticks, as are many backyards. 6 of the patients that Van Noonan had treated for the meat allergy remembered being bitten by a paralysis tick, but their symptoms had appeared weeks or even months after the bite, and they were triggered hours after eating meat. The neurotoxin didn't work that way, and most allergies didn't either. By 2007, Van Noonan had seen more than 70 patients with a meat allergy, many of whom had gone into anaphylactic shock. "I just thought, if this is an epidemic, we need to get the word out," she told me. That fall, she presented a summary of 25 cases at a conference in Fremantle, south of Perth. The reaction was muted. "People were actually stunned," she recalled. "They probably thought that I had slipped off my trolley wheels." Years later, Van Noonan told me, when a colleague introduced her as a speaker at a panel in Sydney, she mentioned the presentation in Fremantle and said, "We thought she had gone entirely mad." Meanwhile, 10,000 miles to the northeast, an allergist and immunologist at the University of Virginia, Thomas Platt Mills, was confronting a strange pattern of his own. He was investigating a drug called cetuximab, which contains genetically engineered antibodies that target cancer cells and prevent them from growing. In clinical trials, cetuximab had a good safety record. Only 3% of patients reacted poorly to it. But when it went to market in 2006, it had a disturbing effect on patients in some areas. In clinics in Boston and California, the drug was well tolerated. But in North Carolina and Tennessee, nearly a quarter of the patients had severe reactions to the drug. In Arkansas, a patient died as it was being administered. When Platts Mills and his team studied blood samples from the reactive patients, they found allergy antibodies to a sugar molecule called galactose, A1,3-galactose, alpha-gal for short. Most mammals have alpha-gal in their bodies, but humans and other primates do not. That's one reason our immune system rejects transplant organs from pigs. Cetuximab is produced from both mouse and human DNA, so it does have some alpha-gal in it. But a single dose shouldn't have been enough to trigger a reaction. And why were Southerners so susceptible? As it happened, a few patients had come to the university clinic recently with a strange complaint. They seemed to be allergic to red meat. "It sounded made up," Scott Cummings, an allergy researcher at the University of North Carolina, said to me. Cummings was a postdoctoral fellow in Platt Mills' lab at the time and had been assigned to study the patients. "You've been eating hot dogs and hamburgers all your life and all of a sudden you're allergic to meat?" Most food allergies flare up within minutes of consumption, but these symptoms came hours after a meal. And the same patients weren't allergic to chicken, turkey, fish, or seafood. What was different about pork and beef? "We were all reading about alpha-gal," Cummins told me, so we started to say, "Holy shit, what if it's related to that?" Humans and their ancestors have been eating red meat for millions of years. It seems implausible that some cancer patients and carnivores would suddenly become allergic to it. Perhaps their immune systems were sensitized to alpha-gal by a local fungus, parasite, or pollen. The team had a map of patients who'd had allergic reactions to cetuximab, and they were scattered across the southeast from Virginia to southern Missouri. But no other allergens seemed to have the same distribution. Then, in the summer of 2007, a research assistant named Jake Hosen got a hit. He was poring over maps of parasite-borne diseases when he came upon one for Rocky Mountain spotted fever
a disease often carried by dog ticks. It didn't quite align with the cetuximab map. The cases stretched all the way to Boston, but it was close. So Hosen looked up the range of a southern tick, the Lone Star, common as dirt in Virginia, and that map was a perfect match. We were thinking, can ticks do this? Cummins recalled. So I started feverishly calling all the people in my study. 93% had a tick history. The final proof was provided inadvertently by Platts Mills. In August of 2007, he was hiking in the Blue Ridge Mountains when he felt an odd, fuzzy feeling on his ankle. When he pulled down his sock, he saw what looked like hundreds of tiny seeds, and then they began to move. The seeds were a cluster of Lone Star tick larvae, a tick bomb, as it's called, some of them already feeding on his blood. Over the next few weeks, Platts Mills kept a record of his rising allergy antibodies. He came in with the ticks in a Tupperware container, Hosen told me, and he said, "Draw my blood! Draw my blood!" That November, the same month that Cheryl Van Noonan presented her tick theory to an incredulous audience in Australia, Platts Mills went to a meeting in London. One night for dinner, he ate 3 lamb chops and had 2 glasses of wine. A few hours later, he woke up in his hotel room feeling itchy. And then he watched, with some satisfaction, as his body broke out in hives. Thus, he later wrote, the syndrome was now formally confirmed. Alpha-Gal syndrome was an epidemiological novelty at first, an oft-told tale of far-flung scientists, baffling symptoms, and bloodthirsty ticks. And then it began to spread. The syndrome has now infected people in more than 30 countries on 6 continents. It can be found in Germany's Black Forest and on small farms in South Africa, in the rainforests of Peru and the mountains of Western Japan. Some tick species produce alpha-gal naturally in their saliva, which they inject into their host when they bite. In North America, the syndrome is transmitted mostly by the Lone Star tick, but it seems to find new vectors wherever it goes. In Brazil, it's carried by the Cayenne tick. In South Korea, by the Asian longhorn tick. In Sweden and Norway, by the castor bean tick. And in Zimbabwe and Botswana, by the South African bont tick. But its most effective carrier remains the paralysis tick. In Queensland and northern New South Wales, where most of the ticks live, the number of people with the syndrome is growing by 45% a year. But those are just the known cases. Only a fraction of people with antibodies to alpha-gal become allergic to it. And those who are often don't realize it. Some react only to red meat. Some also react to milk, cheese, and other animal products that have alpha-gal. The symptoms are so delayed that people often blame them on food poisoning, irritable bowel syndrome, gluten intolerance. In the U.S., according to the Centers for Disease Control and Prevention, as many as 500,000 people have alpha-gal syndrome, but other researchers suspect that the number is higher. For years, testing was spotty at best, and doctors often weren't aware of the syndrome. In a study published in 2017, fewer than 1 in 10 alpha-gal patients were correctly diagnosed. In 2024, a New Jersey man died after eating a burger at a barbecue, the syndrome's first documented fatality, and at least 3 other deaths might be linked to alpha-gal. There are likely to be more. Could a syndrome so stealthy have lurked among us all along? Cummins and Van Noonan don't think so. The surge in alpha-gal patients was too sudden and too great. Van Noonan has worked on Sydney's North Shore for 40 years. Anyone who had anaphylaxis was sent to me, and I've talked to long-term residents, she told me. I know that patients didn't have it before. It is an epidemic. What triggered it still isn't clear. Does the alpha-gal in a tick's saliva piggyback on some virus or antigen that sensitizes people to it? We lack a unifying hypothesis, Cummins said. One thing is certain. Ticks make excellent disease vectors, purpose-built for the modern world. They are resistant to pesticides, partial to rising temperatures, and happy to feed on anything that moves. Mice, deer, birds, hunters, hikers, suburbanites, and second home builders. As cities have sprawled into countryside and people have pushed deeper into nature,
we have turned ourselves into a vast smorgasbord for ticks. Messing with the habitat seems only to make them multiply. In the 1990s, the Australian government launched a national campaign to eradicate red foxes. British settlers had imported them more than a century earlier for hunts, only to watch them exterminate native species like the numbat, the booty, and Gilbert's puderu. The fox eradication campaign was deemed a huge success, but it came with another unintended consequence. As the foxes died, the ticks that had fed on them found another primary host, the shrew-like native bandicoot, which Australians had worked hard to reestablish. They became a nursery for ticks, Van Noonan told me. It's like whack-a-mole, trying to do something with nature. The foxes went down, the bandicoots and meat allergies popped up. Substitute bandicoots with white-tailed deer, paralysis ticks with lone stars, and you get the story of Alpha Gal in America. Like the bandicoot, white-tailed deer were once an endangered species here, hunted nearly to extinction before the First World War. Then hunting laws were passed and habitats restored and deer reintroduced to their old territories. We were an agrarian society, and then we reforested the eastern United States. Holly Gaff, a tick researcher and mathematical ecologist at Old Dominion University in Virginia, told me. Forest brings wildlife, wildlife brings ticks, and ticks bring disease. The U.S. now has some 36 million deer wandering the landscape like a fleet of mobile blood banks. They can make infinite ticks, basically, Gaff said. Even states already teeming with bugs have begun to feel under siege. Every year we bring in new pests, and we still have all the same ones that we had before, Nancy Hinkle, a veterinary entomologist at the University of Georgia, told me. It's a never-ending battle. Some pests come into the country on livestock and tropical fruit. Others hitch rides on shipping crates, wooden pallets, foreign travelers, and their pets. In Georgia, chicken farmers are beleaguered by bedbugs, which have hopped from hotel rooms to poultry farms and from there to workers' homes. In Texas, ranchers are bracing for an onslaught of screwworms, the flesh-eating maggots of blowflies. Before they were driven south out of the United States in the 50s and 60s, screwworms killed millions of deer and cattle, burrowing under their skin and into the navels of newborn calves and fawns. Now they've worked their way back north through Mexico to the Texas border. In more than two dozen states, meanwhile, farmers are fending off Asian longhorn ticks. First spotted on an Icelandic sheep in New Jersey in 2017, they can carry a deadly cattle parasite, Theileria orientalis. We didn't need another tick in Georgia, Hinkle said. We had 22 species already. That was a gracious plenty of them. The rise of the Lone Star may be the breaking point in this pest-ridden history. Like Lyme disease, named for a posh town in rural Connecticut, Alpha-Gal syndrome can seem like a symptom of privilege, of pampered city folk stepping out of their element. Martha's Vineyard and the Hamptons have some of the highest Alpha-Gal rates in the country. But even there, the people most at risk from infection may be outdoor workers. And the syndrome now threatens farmers, ranchers, hunters, and foresters across the South and the Midwest. I have been standing up for 30 years saying, if you get ehrlichiosis, you could die, Gaff told me. But if you say you might not be able to eat hamburgers or steaks ever again, you suddenly get a reaction. Philip James Ellison grew up in the boot heel of Missouri, wedged between eastern Arkansas and western Tennessee. We come from crops, he told me. Cotton, dent corn, milo, soybean, that's what I played in as a kid in the fields. And then I moved up here to beef territory. Missouri, Arkansas, and Oklahoma are the epicenter of Alpha Gal in the United States. A study of blood samples from military recruits taken between 2001 and 2007 found that nearly half the recruits from South Central Missouri, where Ellison lives, had allergy antibodies for Alpha Gal. It's not the best cattle country, scrubby pastures crisscrossed by tangled woods and limestone bluffs, but it's ideal for ticks. Ellison's wife, Christy Bird, belongs to a family that has run cattle east of Springfield for more than a century.
When Ellison arrived 12 years ago, he was put to work bottle feeding the calves and transitioning them to grain. Then his body couldn't take it any longer. "I can't even get near their dander anymore, or their wet nose or saliva," he told me. "Whenever I handle one of them, I have to soak my hands. They're so red and swollen." The symptoms began not long after he moved to the area. Ellison would wake up with his stomach knotted, his skin crawling with a rash. It itched so badly sometimes that he would scratch himself bloody. "The doctors would say it's lactose intolerance," he told me. "You would not believe how many rounds of prednisone I've taken. Then I go to the dermatologist and he says, 'Well, it's just your eczema acting up.'" It was 10 years before he was given a diagnosis of alpha-gal. "Basically, if it gives live birth and breastfeeds, I can't touch it and I can't eat it," he said. We were sitting in his Dodge Ram pickup looking out over a fenced-in pasture. It was a damp, gray evening in March, and a few cows and calves were huddled out in the cold waiting to be fed. Ellison, who was 55, was slouched behind the wheel with the heater blowing on him. He had on a rumpled, fleece-lined flannel shirt and a Peterbilt hat tugged low over his eyes. "I sell truck parts now," he said. "I'm not allergic to truck parts." He pointed to a calf standing off by itself. He was not only allergic to their dander and saliva, they could also carry Lone Star ticks that could make his condition worse. The saddest part was not being able to give the calves treats anymore, he said. "They used to trail after him as if he were their mom. I was named for the disciples in the Bible, and I still follow the Ten Commandments," he said. "But in that 10-year period when I didn't know what was wrong with me, depression took over. I had bad thoughts. I told my mom if I didn't have a daughter and granddaughter, I would have gone home by now." The alpha-gal stories I've heard often play like scenes from horror films. The victims are unsuspecting, the settings innocuous, a burger joint, a picnic, a quiet night at home. A pregnant woman wakes up to find her husband leaning over her in the dark. "Something's wrong," he says. "My face doesn't feel right. Could you go with me to the bathroom and look at it?" When she turns on the light, the left side of his face is so badly swollen that he's nearly unrecognizable. An 11-year-old girl comes home with her hands covered in blisters. "There's something weird in the school's new soap," she tells her mom. The syndrome is cryptic, unpredictable. It can lie dormant in the blood for years. Even elevated allergy antibody levels may never trigger a reaction and then erupt with sudden violence. Without tick bites, red meat, or dairy to incite it, the immune response will subside eventually. After 3 or 4 years, you might even be able to eat a cheeseburger again. But if you live or work in the countryside, the opposite is more likely to happen. Another tick will latch on, and your immune system will reignite. The more bites you get, the more allergic you'll probably become. At first, it may take a whole steak to set you off. Then just the smell of bacon will do it. "I can't go to restaurants with open grills anymore," Michelle Kleeman, who owns a small farm an hour and a half west of Ellison's place, told me. "My throat would be swelling from the smoke." In rural communities, alpha-gal doesn't attack just the body. It attacks a way of life. Farming, ranching, hunting, raising and eating animals, everything you've been taught to do is suddenly bad for you. Even the landscape has turned toxic. 40 years ago, when the AIDS epidemic was ravaging New York, some Southern Baptists described it as God's judgment, a punishment for its victims' lifestyle. I have never heard alpha-gal described that way, but there were other equally sinister explanations. I'm sure you've heard all the conspiracy theories. Rick Blubaugh, an emergency room doctor in Branson, Missouri, told me one morning at a local diner. There is a whole counterculture out there. Lyme disease began as a biological weapon, one theory suggested. The bacterium that causes it, Borrelia burgdorferi, was named for the entomologist Willy Burgdorfer. During the Cold War, Burgdorfer did research for the U.S. military, infecting ticks for potential use as a bioweapon. But the Lyme disease theory was soon debunked. Borrelia burgdorferi has been around since at least 1894, tick researchers pointed out, when some mice with the bacteria were collected on Cape Cod. Alpha-gal was more of a private enterprise, another rumor contends. Bill Gates, the co-founder of Microsoft, has invested heavily in lab-grown meats, which have no alpha-gal.
His foundation has also funded research to genetically modify ticks to protect cattle. What if that work triggered the epidemic? COVID got out of the lab. Did this get out too? Blueball said. That theory has also been roundly dismissed. The research funded by the Gates Foundation wasn't on Lone Star ticks, and it had no relation to AlphaGal. Yet, Blueball can see why the syndrome's sudden rise seems suspect. When he started working in Missouri 20 years ago, he almost never saw AlphaGal cases. It's almost daily now, he said. People used to mistake the syndrome for other allergies. Now, they do the opposite. They come in with a rash, a stomach ache, a racing pulse, and assume that they're allergic to meat. They've already given themselves 2 or 3 epi shots, and they say they need more, Blueball told me. And I think let's hold off. Epinephrine makes you jittery and anxious, and your heart rate goes up. Maybe it's causing the problem. True anaphylaxis is hard to mistake. When it seizes the immune system, the body goes haywire in a few ways at once. The skin may blister and the eyes inflame, the stomach knot up and the bowels loosen. If the throat and the tongue swell up, people often make an odd sound when they breathe in, a whistling squeak or screech known as stridor. That's when I'll give epinephrine, Blueball said. He gets a case like that almost every week, he told me. But that too gives him pause. People have been getting bit by ticks for thousands of years. Why are we seeing this disease all of a sudden? Matthew Overcast, a state representative for Southern Missouri, didn't believe in AlphaGal when he first heard about it from his family doctor. I wouldn't have said it was a conspiracy theory, he told me. But when he threw it out there, I was like, wait, what? Overcast has since become one of the country's strongest advocates for AlphaGal awareness. When his oldest daughter, Lila, was in kindergarten 7 years ago, she began to suffer from escalating waves of symptoms: nausea, rashes, cramps, migraines, and easily fractured bones. Before her doctors diagnosed her with AlphaGal, they thought she might have leukemia or an autoimmune disease. As a parent, you're both pissed off and relieved when it turns out to be just an allergy, Overcast said. Around that same time, Lila's sister, Adeline, began to get hives and stomach aches, and then her brother Jackson came home with a rash on his face. Both were later diagnosed with AlphaGal, along with Overcast's aunt, his youngest brother, and his wife, Jessica. Last year, Overcast filed a bill with the Missouri legislature requiring labs to report and track all positive tests for AlphaGal. It was passed in May and awaits the governor's signature. The data on blood samples from military recruits are 20 years old, and without up-to-date numbers, it's hard to know where and how to combat the syndrome. 12 other states now track AlphaGal, and the preliminary numbers are alarming. In Virginia alone, since September, more than 14,000 people have tested positive for AlphaGal antibodies, most of them probably after showing symptoms of the allergy. On a per-month basis, that's more than 10 times the cases of Lyme disease recorded between 2010 and 2020. And Virginia's AlphaGal rates aren't nearly as high as Missouri's. It's not clear what happens next. I don't see AlphaGal in the same light as measles or tuberculosis, Blueball told me. The data might help get more funding, but what's the end goal? Can we cure it? Can we control it? How do you stop an epidemic that seems to be everywhere and nowhere at once? That upends lives, yet often goes undiagnosed. That requires wrenching changes in how people eat, socialize, and move through nature. As Overcast put it, it's the only allergen you can't avoid. Red meat and dairy are just the beginning. Animal products are woven so tightly, so microscopically into what we consume that we often don't know they're there. Doritos, ramen, marshmallows, and frosted cereals. French fries cooked in beef tallow. Tofu prepared on a grill that just had meat on it. Even the most innocuous products can contain beef, pork, or dairy. The amount may be infinitesimal. White sugar and bottled water are sometimes purified with charred animal bones, for instance. But some hypersensitive AlphaGal patients avoid the risk anyway. They scan food labels for natural flavoring, industry shorthand in many cases for beef and pork extracts, the way other people scan for
artificial coloring. When Lila was first diagnosed, I cried in the grocery store, Jessica Overcast told me. I didn't know what to feed her. It was a weekday night, and the family was having dinner around the kitchen table. The Overcasts live an hour southeast of Springfield in a small white farmhouse on a county road lined by forests and fields. Jessica, who is 32 and works for an online educational company, had made roasted salmon. While she talked, her four youngest, ages 5 to 11, bounced and lolled and hot-dogged around the kitchen, peering at me curiously and then dashing away. Lila was baking boxed brownies for dessert. She was in seventh grade now, tall and skinny with glasses, braces, and a bright, impish, self-possessed spirit. We're really blessed that they like their vegetables, Jessica said, putting some mashed broccoli and carrots on the table. Even supplements can be difficult to know if they're safe. Iron and vitamin B12 are often derived from beef organs. Vitamin D3 from lanolin secreted by the sebaceous glands of sheep. Other supplements come in gelatin capsules made from collagen derived from cow and pig bones and hides, or mixed with dairy binders such as lactose or sodium caseinate. We wash our bodies with animal products. Soap can contain tallow. Brush our teeth with them. Toothpaste can contain glycerin obtained from animal fat. And moisten our skin with them. Lotions can contain lanolin, collagen, and tallow. I always tell my husband we have done an excellent job. A rancher in Missouri whose son has alpha gal told me, I am so proud of how the beef industry has infiltrated every single thing. If there is one thing that would improve the lives of people with alpha gal, Scott Commons told me, it's better labeling. Just tell us what's in this stuff. Drugs are a particular risk. When they're injected into a vein, the allergic reaction can come within minutes rather than hours, and it can be life-threatening. Heparin, a common blood thinner, is extracted from pig intestines. Insulin can come from pig pancreases. Estrogen from the urine of pregnant mares. Vaccines can contain amino acids or enzymes from beef. Antivenins for snake bites are made from horse blood. The medical community is going to have a reckoning. Lee Hamner, an epidemiologist on Martha's Vineyard, told me, rabies is 100% fatal. Do you avoid the vaccine or risk the allergic reaction? Even drugs that were once safe may have since been reformulated with animal products, she said. Having to do that level of research on everything, that is a terrifying place to be. The Overcasts are old hands at avoiding alpha gal by now. It's really not something you want to screw around with, Matthew Overcast told me at his house that night. It can go from a moderate reaction to anaphylaxis like that. He snapped his fingers. We're an hour's drive from the hospital. We only have 2 EpiPens per kid, and you have to administer them every 15 minutes. So we're kind of in a bind. Last year, to keep some red meat in their diet, they took up emu farming. 7 of the prehistoric-looking birds were stalking around a pen outside, glaring at visitors as if they were the ones on the wrong continent. Inside the house, a plastic bin in the TV room held a striped emu chick waddling under a heat lamp. We tried ostrich, but they died off in the first week, Matthew said. Then, last spring, a tornado hit a local emu farm, and one of the birds got loose when his cage was destroyed. He had been wandering around for 2 or 3 months when we rescued him. We're hoping to find an affordable way to produce them, but it's a little bit of a challenge. Their house sits on only 1 acre of land. When Overcast quit his job at a law firm to be a state representative, he took a 6-figure pay cut. And the closest USDA-certified slaughterhouse that will process the birds is in Arkansas. Still, for now, the meat is worth it. Emu is darker than beef and just as rich, and yet it has no alpha gal. We did a blind taste test, and a lot of people failed, Jessica said. It tasted just like the real thing, Lila said. I asked her if she missed red meat. Oh, definitely. Burgers. They just poofed out of existence, and I was like, come back. Red meat may one day be widely available for people with alpha gal, but it probably won't come from giant birds. 6 years ago, the FDA approved their first bioengineered alpha gal-free pig for human consumption. Bred by a biotech company called Revivicor, now owned by United Therapeutics, it was originally designed to provide organs for transplant.
To prevent the organs from being rejected by their new human hosts, ReviviCor deactivated a gene that codes for the enzyme that causes the alpha-gal molecule. A kidney from one of those pigs was the first to be transplanted into a human body at NYU Langone Health in 2021. Eating the pigs was an afterthought. We are very, very focused on xenotransplantation, John Bianchi, the vice president for regulatory affairs at United Therapeutics, told me. The gal-safe pigs, as they're called, are raised in an unmarked facility in rural Virginia, surrounded by razor wire and surveillance cameras. We don't want to invite any troublesome actors, Bianchi said when I went there in April. There's incredible public concern and anxiety about gene-edited animals, but I think the gal-safe pig turns that upside down. Now, all of a sudden, you have a product that primarily benefits the consumer rather than the producer. My visit to the pig facility felt like touring a biohazard site. Codes were entered, security officers alerted, the car hosed off. To protect the pigs from contaminants and human pathogens, I had to change into sterile scrubs, rubber boots, and gloves, and then dip my soles in a pan of disinfectant. Still, when I stepped inside the nursery, I found a drove of perfectly ordinary-looking pink pigs. They were 4 months old, trotting around in large pens with feed piped into bins from above. Some big rubber balls had been tossed in to keep them distracted. The gene editing had no effect on their health, Bianchi assured me, and they tasted just like other pigs. So far, only one company has been licensed to sell gal-safe pork, Amaru Hills, based in North Carolina and Tennessee, which also raises emu. But word has spread in the meat-starved alpha-gal community. I'm hoping to get my hands on a hog or two who have that gene removed, Matthew Overcast told me. The day before I visited the pigs, I had tasted some gal-safe pork at the University of North Carolina. It was being served to an alpha-gal patient as part of a double-blind clinical trial organized by Scott Cummins and Sarah McGill, a gastroenterologist at the medical school. McGill had chosen 30 patients who tested positive for alpha-gal and had symptoms of the syndrome. In previous weeks, they had twice come to the university and eaten a bowl of cooked ground pork. And then they waited 6 hours to see what happened. The pork looked identical on both visits, but one serving came from a regular pig, the other from a gal-safe pig. Neither the patients nor the researchers knew which was which. The gal-safe pork I tasted was as ordinary as advertised, just a little bland for lack of spices. McGill and Cummins expected it to have no allergic effect on their patients and for the opposite to be true of the regular pork. But when McGill sent me her summary of the study later, the results were equivocal. The regular and the gal-safe pork caused allergic reactions at about the same rate, roughly 20% of the time. The gal-safe caused only nausea and, in one case, faint flushing. The regular pork gave some patients hives as well and sent one woman to the hospital with recurrent vomiting. But most patients had no reaction to either meat. I have more questions than answers right now, McGill told me. Were some of the patients false positives for alpha-gal? Did they have to eat meat more than once to reignite the allergy? Did their fear of a reaction alone make them react to the gal-safe pork? It's curious. It's discordant, she said. I know that people can get way sick from alpha-gal, and I think it's still underdiagnosed. But we've got a long way to go. It's really humbling. Food intolerances are part mind and part body. They're bound up in our habits and aversions, fears and imaginings. If you're allergic to bees, a sting can kill you. But most allergies aren't that extreme. They'll give you hives, but won't stop your heart. And most intolerances aren't allergies at all. You may get indigestion from gluten or lactose intolerance, but you'll never go into anaphylactic shock. True allergies build up antibodies in the blood, which react to the presence of certain molecules. But even a system crawling with allergy antibodies sometimes needs another nudge before it attacks. I get tick bites, and I make low-level antibodies for alpha-gal, Jeffrey Wilson, an allergist and immunologist at the University of Virginia, told me. But I love to smoke brisket, and I never stopped. Why can I do that, and others end up in the emergency room? Wilson believes that some reactions could be triggered by sources other than alpha-gal.
He likens it to chronic urticaria, another condition that some of his patients have. They break into hives for no rhyme or reason, he said. A tick bite boosts allergy antibodies of all sorts, not just for Alpha-Gal. In some people, this could prime their system for reactions at any time, he said. It's like you have too much information in your body, and with stress or other life things, you break out. Americans didn't used to be this sensitive. Between 1997 and 2011, the rate of food allergies in children increased by 50%, and then did so again between 2007 and 2021. When I was in Missouri, I had lunch at a cafe in Springfield called The Safe Spoon. The menu was free of Alpha-Gal and of the 9 most common food allergens: dairy, eggs, fish, peanuts, sesame, shellfish, soy, tree nuts, and wheat. The term vegan is basically a curse word around here, the owner told me. Yet, the place was packed. Many of the customers had more than one allergy, she said, and some had not been able to share the same meal with their families for years. Allergists themselves are partly to blame. For decades, they told new patients to keep peanuts and other allergenic foods out of their children's diets. But the gut, it turns out, is extremely good at habituating itself to allergens. The skin and lungs are not. When children stopped eating peanuts, the allergens still found ways into their bodies. Between 1997 and 2010, peanut allergies quadrupled in the U.S. Such overcaution is at the heart of 3 of the most popular explanations for the allergic epidemic. The hygiene hypothesis. We've stunted our immune systems by being too clean. The old friends hypothesis. We've ravaged our gut biome with bad food and antibiotics. And the epithelial barrier hypothesis. We've weakened the protective linings of our skin and lungs with disinfectants and other chemicals. But none of them can fully account for the rise of Alpha-Gal syndrome. That is one of the fascinating things about it, Cummins told me. It breaks all the allergy rules. Some of the worst cases of the syndrome, for instance, have been on poor farmsteads in South Africa's Eastern Cape. They represent everything we've been told about non-allergenic environments, Cummins said. Dirt floors, babies without shoes, animals in the home, and yet still you can become allergic. The results of the Gal Safe Pork trial were in some ways par for the course. If you go into any classroom and draw blood from 100 third graders, Cummins said, 15 or so will test positive for peanut antibodies, but only 3 or 4 will have symptoms when they eat peanuts. This is a problem with all allergies, he said. I think it's worse with Alpha-Gal because of the dang ticks. Sometimes the antibodies can be stirred to action by exercise, alcohol, or a combination of the two. In one German Alpha-Gal study, the researchers had some subjects drink a glass of wine or 0.5 liter of beer and spin on a stationary bike. Sometimes the antibodies just can't be bothered. Cummins is working on a more definitive test for Alpha-Gal syndrome. In his lab at the university, he showed me a picture of a group of mast cells, the immune system's first responders, as seen through a microscope. He called them cluster 43. The cells had appeared in blood samples from patients with the syndrome after he activated their antibodies with an Alpha-Gal antigen. If the method could be automated, it could cut down drastically on false positives, Cummins said. It's fancy, but not otherworldly. The technology to do it could be there in 3 to 5 years. It could also lead to more targeted treatments. When Cummins has patients who are highly allergic, he often prescribes Xolair. Originally approved for asthma, Xolair can also prevent severe reactions to food allergies. Some patients even eat meat while they're on it, though it's not yet approved for that use. Others swear by acupuncture that focuses on the nerves of the outer ear. Cummins told me, the best I can think of is that the needles are manipulating the signal from the vagus nerve, this master controller that has a branch that goes to the back of the ear. Mast cells sit at the end of nerve endings. So it may be that acupuncture somehow manipulates what the mast cell is sensing. Allergists have always downplayed the role of the nervous system, he said.
but I think about my own kid. He eats a walnut and has hives within seconds. That has got to be the nervous system. Nothing else moves that fast. In my mind, that is where we are going. That is the next great thing. In the meantime, alpha-gal is a rare challenge to public health. It has no cure, no ironclad diagnosis on epidemiological data, and an expanding horde of ticks to spread it. The only way to stop them, Patrick Roden Reynolds told me, when we were collecting lone stars on Martha's Vineyard, may be to kill their hosts. To treat deer less like outdoor ornaments and more like supper. You want my bold opinion, he said? We need to eat our way out of this problem. On my last day on the vineyard, the leaders of the anti-tick campaign gathered on Zoom for a war council. Roden Reynolds, the epidemiologist Leah Hamner, and Virginia Barbati, the executive director of a nonprofit called Tick-Free Martha's Vineyard, were hunched over their laptops at locations around the island, scrutinizing a map of enemy encampments. Earlier that day, Barbati's group had released a sobering new survey of the island's deer population. Using drones with heat-seeking sensors, it had located nearly 5,000 deer on the island's 88 square miles of land, four times the deer density of central and western Massachusetts. Tick experts, when I tell them our deer density, they just laugh, Hamner said. They say you don't have a chance. Hamner, who is 33, is accustomed to places in crisis. Her father worked for USAID in the Philippines. Her mother worked for the World Health Organization there and later did her doctoral research on sex workers in Peru. Hamner's first jobs after getting her master's in public health at Yale were in Washington State, where she was plunged into work on tuberculosis, opioid addiction, and then the pandemic. Skagit County, where she was based, had some of the first documented cases of COVID-19 in the U.S., including 52 members of the Skagit Valley Chorale. In 2021, when Hamner moved to Martha's Vineyard, where her husband was born and where she had spent summers as a girl with her grandparents, she wasn't expecting to work on public health right away. I really needed a break, she told me. And then came alpha-gal. This is an existential threat, Hamner said, not just to our health and well-being, but to our economy. People will leave and not come back. The taxes paid by second home owners keep the island's public services afloat, and most businesses survive on tourism in the summer months when all the ticks come out to feed. People with alpha-gal will be the ones to leave first, Hamner said. To have a chance to get over their allergy, they need to not get more tick bites. Barbati nodded. There is this sense of, am I putting my kids at undue risk, she said. Are we going to have a generation of kids going to college with EpiPens? Martha's Vineyard is more than a microcosm of the epidemic. It's a testing ground for addressing it, Hamner said. An island is a controlled environment to do experiments and then scale out. We have a high need, high burden, high impact, and we really need to incubate a solution. Once we get the blueprint, we can go to, how do you translate this to Missouri? The first impulse for many locals is to smother their yards in pesticides. But that almost never works. Lone stars can tolerate many poisons, and even when they can't, there are always more ticks next door to replace them. You can't spray a whole city, Holly Gaff, the tick researcher at Old Dominion, told me. Gaff and a team of engineers at Virginia Military Institute have designed a tick bot, a sort of outdoor Roomba, that can drag a permethrin-soaked cloth around the lawn. Another device, called a four-poster bait station, attacks the ticks that congregate on deer's heads. When deer bend down to eat the bait, paint rollers cover their heads in permethrin. But those are stopgaps at best. Zoom in on the deer locations, Roden Reynolds said. He blew up the shared map on his screen and moved his pointer to a dark, amorphous area fringed with bright yellow dots. Compare the conservation areas to the neighborhoods, he said. Look at Peaked Hill Reservation. It has a few deer, but the neighborhoods around it are just loaded. Redgate Farm, Jackie Onassis's old estate, was especially popular. Deer aren't idiots, Roden Reynolds said. Hunting is allowed in conservation areas, but illegal within 500 feet of an occupied house without the owner's permission, so the deer go where they won't be shot. He zoomed the map out again. All over the island, the residential areas were clustered with dots,
along forest edges, and around people's yards. By day, the deer stay close to the houses, but not too close. At night, they move in and eat the hydrangeas. Truly controlling the ticks will take an island-wide killing spree, the War Council agreed. Deer numbers will have to drop by at least 70%, more than 3,000 animals. Local hunters, by all accounts, are ready and able. The hunting season has been lengthened by nearly 2 months, and there is no bag limit on does. Tick-free Martha's Vineyard plans to build a processing facility for the carcasses. The meat, most of it donated to a local food pantry, is in high demand. This island elevates fishermen. It elevates farmers, Barbati said. This is our opportunity to elevate the hunting community. The deer are easy pickings for now. Roden Reynolds is a bow hunter. In the 16 years before he moved to the island, he shot a total of 4 deer. Now he shoots 5 a year. Hamner's in-laws have a family hunting camp that killed 50 in 1 week this past fall. They think they did bad if they shoot 40, she said. But the fewer deer there are, the harder the hunting will be. In the late 90s, when Lyme disease swept over Monhegan Island off the coast of Maine, a professional sharpshooter was brought in to kill every single deer. The campaign worked. The tick population plummeted. But Martha's Vineyard won't go that far, not yet anyway. This is just step one, Barbati said. It is the lever that is available to us now. In the meantime, like the paralysis ticks in Australia, the Lone Stars will find other hosts to feed on, such as short-tailed shrews and white-footed mice. There are plenty of little nurseries out there, Nancy Hinkle, the veterinary entomologist in Georgia, told me. Possum, raccoons, dogs, cats, rodents, foxes, skunks, us. Nothing can match deer for hosting ticks. So the Lone Star population will drop, but it will never go away. They'll survive long after we do, Hinkle said. They'll survive after nuclear annihilation. And that's all the time we have for this week's reading of the New Yorker magazine. The New Yorker airs every Saturday at 12:30 p.m., every Sunday at 4 a.m., and is also available anytime on demand at virginiavoice.org. I'm Anita Marginer for the Virginia Voice, and this reading of the New Yorker was brought to you through the generous support of Magster.com.

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1: 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Welcome to the book hour on the Virginia Voice. This is the first of 10 installments of The Narnian by Alan Jacobs. This recording is a production of Harper Audio, and we have borrowed it from the Henrico County Public Library. From the book jacket, The Narnian, The Life and Imagination of C.S. Lewis by Alan Jacobs. The story of one of the century's most unique minds, how an Irish bachelor became a top medieval scholar, the world's most trusted Christian teacher, and a beloved children's book author.
2: 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In March 1949, C.S. Lewis invited a friend named Roger Lanceling Green to dinner at Magdalen College of Oxford University, where Lewis was a tutor. Green, though he had not been Lewis's pupil, had attended many of his lectures a decade earlier, and their friendship had grown over the years. It was scarcely unusual for Lewis to make such an invitation. He had many friends and enjoyed their company greatly and often, but it must have been especially refreshing for him at that moment to contemplate an evening of food, wine, and conversation, for his life was very miserable. He lived with his brother and an elderly woman named Mrs. Moore, whom he often referred to as his mother, though, as we shall see, she was not his mother, and both of them were unwell and dependent upon him for their care. Just a few days before his dinner with Green, he had written to an American friend that he was tied to an invalid, which is what Mrs. Moore had become, confined to bed by arthritis and varicose veins. For her part, Mrs. Moore proclaimed that Lewis was as good as an extra maid in the house, and she certainly used him as a maid to his brother's constant disgust. She seems also to have become obsessive and quarrelsome in her later years, worried always about her dog and constantly at odds with the domestic help. Lewis had been able to hire two maids to help with cleaning and nursing when he had to be at Magdalen, where he kept up a grueling round of lectures, tutorials, and correspondence keeping. But for a time, one of the maids became unstable, and he occasionally had to return home to sort out conflicts the maids had with each other and with Mrs. Moore. In 1947, he had been asked by the Marquis of Salisbury to participate in meetings along with the Archbishops of Canterbury and York to discuss the future of the Church of England, of which Lewis was a member, but he had had to decline. "My mother is old and infirm, and I never know when I can, even for a day, get away from my duties as a nurse and a domestic servant. There are psychological as well as material difficulties in my house." In the intervening 2 years, the miseries had, if anything, intensified, and there are dark hints in some of Lewis's writings that the suffering shook his Christian faith to the core. Though he had written, and written recently, of the joys of heaven, in the year of the Marquis's letter, he found himself consumed by a horror of non-entity, of annihilation. That is, of finding that the God in whom he had trusted had no eternal life to offer. As one might guess from Lord Salisbury's invitation, Lewis was a famous man, in America as well as in Britain, and he was besieged daily by a blizzard of letters. Lewis, who was determined to answer every correspondent, was normally assisted by his brother Warney, who typed, dictated, or drafted letters and kept the files organized. But at the beginning of March 1949, Warney was in Oxford's Ackland Hospital, having drunk himself into insensibility. He would go on such destructive binges occasionally for the rest of his life. When Warney was released on March 3rd, he was not strong enough to fend fully for himself, so his brother had to take care of him, as well as Mrs. Moore and Bruce, the elderly dog with whose welfare Mrs. Moore was so preoccupied. For a time, Lewis worked away at the correspondence by himself while continuing his labors at Magdalen. Warney wrote in his diary, his kindness remains unabated. But his brother's resources were failing. In early April, Lewis wrote to a friend who had reproached him for not replying promptly to a letter, "Dogs, stools, and human vomit have made my day today. One of those days when you feel at 11 a.m. that it really must be 3 p.m. 2 months later, he collapsed at his home and had to be taken to the hospital. He was diagnosed with strep throat, but his deeper complaint was simply exhaustion, and his doctor was concerned about stress to his heart. Though the breakdown was still to come, such in outline was C.S. Lewis's world the evening he had his friend Roger Lansling Green to dinner at Maudlin's High Table and to his rooms for talk afterward. It is unlikely that Green had any idea how miserable his friend had been, and he surely could not have suspected that Lewis would soon be in the hospital. That evening, Lewis was a charming host, and, Green wrote in his diary, they had wonderful talk until midnight. He read me 2 chapters of a book for children he is writing. Very good indeed, though a trifle self-conscious. This book would eventually become The Lion, the Witch, and the Wardrobe, the first story about a world called Narnia. Many years later, in the biography of Lewis that Green wrote with Walter Hooper, he added a brief commentary on that diary entry, referring to himself in the third person. Nevertheless, it was a memorable occasion, which the listener remembered vividly, and remembered his awed conviction that he was listening to a book that could rank among the great ones of its kind. It is hard not to see this as a case of revisionist memory, like the tale of some old baseball scout who claims that he knew from the first time he laid eyes on a 17-year-old shortstop that one day the boy would be in the Hall of Fame. If Green had had an awed conviction of the book's potential greatness, surely that would have been recorded in the diary entry written so soon after the memorable occasion. Perhaps, after all, the draft chapters that Lewis read really were no more than very good. Isn't that sufficient praise? And perhaps they really were marred to some degree by self-consciousness. After all, Green and Hooper note on the same page of their biography that Lewis got stuck for quite some time and couldn't get the story past its opening chapters. Lewis himself had written in a letter some time earlier, "I have tried to write a children's story myself, but it was, by the unanimous verdict of my friends, so bad that I destroyed it." And according to Green's later recollections, Lewis had already tried out the story on his friend J.R.R. Tolkien and had received a pronounced negative response. It might even be that Green was too generous to his beloved guide and friend. Perhaps the story he read that night wasn't good at all. Yet. But whether what Lewis read to Green was any good seems beside the point. What is remarkable about the scene is that in the midst of all his miseries, the writing of a story for children is what Lewis had turned to. I have said that he was already famous, but his fame was chiefly that of a controversialist, a polemical contender for Christianity. Certainly that was the thrust of Time's cover story, which emphasized Lewis.

What is remarkable about the scene is that in the midst of all his miseries, the writing of a story for children is what Lewis had turned to. I have said that he was already famous, but his fame was chiefly that of a controversialist, a polemical contender for Christianity. Certainly that was the thrust of Time's cover story, which emphasized Lewis's then forthcoming book arguing for the validity of belief in miracles. He was also a highly accomplished scholar, perhaps already, in his mid-40s, the most accomplished on the Oxford English faculty. He had written fiction, too, but of a highly intellectual character. A bachelor with no children of his own, he had relatively few friends whose children he knew. He would not seem to be a likely candidate to be writing a children's book. Moreover, he was never an aficionado of children's books. Even in the year before his death, he could tell a correspondent, "My knowledge of children's literature is really very limited. My own range is about exhausted by MacDonald, Tolkien, E. Nesbitt, and Kenneth Graham." And he never read The Wind in the Willows or Nesbitt's Stories of the Bastable Family until he was in his 20s. Yet you can see Lewis's love of children's stories in the oddest places and in the most charming ways. In one of his most learned and scholarly books, A Preface to Paradise Lost, and Paradise Lost is as sober and serious and adult a poem as one could imagine, Lewis quotes his 18th century predecessor at Magdalen College, Joseph Addison. "The great moral which reigns in Milton is the most universal and most useful that can be imagined, that obedience to the will of God makes men happy and that disobedience makes them miserable." Lewis then notes that a fellow literary critic, E.M.W. Tillyard, called Addison's comment vague, and having stated that Tillyard's claim amazes him, off he goes. "Dull, if you will, or platitudinous, or harsh, or jejune, but how vague? Has it not rather the desolating clarity and concreteness of certain classic utterances we remember from the morning of our own lives? Bend over. Go to bed. Write out 'I must do as I am told' 100 times. Do not speak with your mouth full." How are we to account for the fact that great modern scholars have missed what is so dazzlingly simple? It is, after all, the commonest of themes. Even Peter Rabbit came to grief because he would go into Mr. McGregor's garden. This is as delightful as it is wise. Any literary critic who can, in the course of a few sentences, take us from the great Milton's account of the fall of humanity in 12 books of stately and heroic blank verse to Beatrix Potter's rather humbler account of Peter Rabbit's rather humbler troubles is a critic of, to put it mildly, considerable range. And the naturalness with which he achieves this. Clearly, it never occurs to Lewis to imagine that there is some great disjunct between Milton's world and Beatrix Potter's. And once he puts the likeness before us, it's easy for us to see, too. After all, leaving aside the one fact that Adam and Eve's decision was disastrous for all of us, while Peter's was nearly disastrous just for himself, the two stories have a great deal in common. But it takes someone of Lewis's peculiar stamp to recognize the ethical shape of a narrative world in which obedience to just authority brings happiness and security, while neglect of that same authority brings danger and misery. Few writers other than Lewis could open to us that sphere of experience in which John Milton and Beatrix Potter can be seen as laborers in the same vineyard, that sphere in which a moral unity suddenly seems far more important than those otherwise dramatic differences in time, genre, and purpose. And it was not just a few children's classics of the past about which Lewis was enthusiastic. Lewis served as almost a midwife to many children's stories, including those of Green, and most famously, those of his friend and Oxford colleague Tolkien. In 1932, Tolkien took the chance of reading aloud to Lewis a story he had written. Lewis adored it and insisted that others would too. He badgered Tolkien into seeking to have it published, which eventually he did in 1938. The story was called The Hobbit. So those who knew Lewis best were not surprised at all when he brought forth drafts of The Lion, the Witch, and the Wardrobe, or when he published it in late 1950. But perhaps they would have been surprised had they known that that story, and the 6 that followed it into Narnia, would bring him greater fame and influence than all his other books combined, making his name known all over the world. The Chronicles of Narnia have been translated into more than 30 languages and, worldwide, have sold more than 85 million copies. No one could have guessed that that was the future of the little story for children that Lewis was struggling with, along with all the other things he was struggling with.

0: traveling with, that evening in 1949 when he invited Green to dinner. In 1944, when Lewis was beginning to be quite famous, though not nearly as famous as Narnia would later make him, the American publishing house Macmillan asked him for a brief biographical sketch that they could include in his books. Macmillan had started to publish his more popular ones the year before, and clearly expected their audience to want to know something about the life of this remarkable writer. Lewis was not especially interested in writing or talking about himself. Indeed, his close friend Owen Barfield thought this one of Lewis's more noteworthy traits. There was so much else in letters and in life that he found much more interesting. But when asked for a statement, he would sometimes comply. Some years later, he wrote a whole book, Surprise by Joy, to satisfy the curious. Here's what he sent to the people at Macmillan. I was a younger son, and we lost my mother when I was a child. That meant very long days alone when my father was at work and my brother at boarding school. Alone in a big house full of books. I suppose that fixed a literary bent. I drew a lot, but soon began to write more. My first stories were mostly about mice, influence of Beatrix Potter, but mice usually in armor, killing gigantic cats, influence of fairy stories. That is, I wrote the books I should have liked to read if only I could have got them. That's always been my reason for writing. People won't write the books I want, so I have to do it for myself. No rot about self-expression. I loathed school. Being an infantry soldier in the last war would have been nicer if one had known one was going to survive. I was wounded by an English shell, hence the greetings of an aunt who said with obvious relief, "Oh, so that's why you were wounded in the back." I gave up Christianity at about 14, came back to it when getting on for 30. An almost purely philosophical conversion. I didn't want to. I'm not the religious type. I want to be let alone, to feel I'm my own master, but since the facts seemed to be the opposite, I had to give in. My happiest hours are spent with three or four old friends in old clothes, tramping together and putting up in small pubs, or else sitting up till the small hours in someone's college rooms talking nonsense, poetry, theology, metaphysics, over beer, tea, and pipes. There's no sound I like better than adult male laughter. Lewis undoubtedly expected the people at Macmillan to recognize this as a rough pile of facts from which they were at liberty to construct a more formal narrative. As it happened, they did not, and published this scribbled note just as they received it. But the very casualness of the paragraph is what makes it interesting. What we have here is something like the self-understanding that came readily to Lewis's mind, the basic narrative shape of his experience. When he got around to writing Surprise by Joy, which is something like a 300-fold expansion of the paragraph for Macmillan, he subtitled it The Shape of My Early Life. Much is revealed in these few sentences that will govern the story I wish to tell. It's clear that the foundational elements are the early death of his mother and his subsequent aloneness. Not necessarily loneliness, but a kind of personal and intellectual independence forged in solitude. The last thing he wants is to achieve self-expression. He's not interested in sharing his self with others. Thus his hatred of school, more particularly the English public school with its determination to socialize boys into a certain kind of citizenship, its manifold schemes of regimentation. Thus his sense that if people won't write the books he likes, he'll just have to write them himself. Note also the stubbornness. He's not going to start liking a certain kind of story just because it's the kind that people nowadays write. He will continue to stick with his own preferences, even if they cause him the enormous trouble of becoming an author. A few years earlier, he had written, in a scholarly study of medieval allegory of all things, that his ideal happiness would be to read the Renaissance Italian epic, to be always convalescent from some small illness, and always seated in a window that overlooked the sea, there to read these poems 8 hours of each happy day. In this vision of bliss, there's no writing, because writing is work, and a convalescent can't be expected to work, now can he? I might add that this paradise has no people in it either, at least not during the reading day. And clearly Lewis is a man who values friendship above almost all else. Look at how he concludes his little self-portrait. But equally clearly, his core convictions have not been formed while walking country lanes or warming his feet around a shared fire. Rather, he has worked out his beliefs alone, in houses full of books. I am a product, he would later write, of long corridors, empty sunlit rooms, upstairs indoor silences, attics explored in solitude, distant noises of gurgling cisterns and pipes, and the noise of wind under the tiles. Also, of endless books. In the endless books that peopled his solitude, Lewis discovered a range of interests, nonsense, poetry, theology, metaphysics, that, nurtured and matured, would almost all find their way into his career as a writer. The books by Lewis that Macmillan published in the years 1943 and 1944 alone included two science fiction novels, a theological treatise about suffering, a satire in the form of Letters from a Devil, and two brief works in explanation and defense of the Christian faith. It is so hard to imagine one person managing all these kinds of writing, plus works of serious scholarship and still another kind of writing that we will soon turn our attention to, that one can understand why Owen Barfield once wrote an essay about his famous friend called The Five C.S. Lewises. And yet, the chief point of Barfield's essay is that what's really remarkable about Lewis is not the diversity of his writings, but the unity, the sense that something ties them all together. But what precisely is this alleged unity? What does it consist in? Barfield's attempt to answer this question is tentative, but highly intriguing. I am not sure that anyone has succeeded in locating it. Some have pointed to his style, but it goes deeper than that. Consistency? Noticeable enough, in spite of an occasional inconsistency here or there. His unswerving sincerity, then? That comes much nearer, but still does not satisfy me. Many other writers are sincere, but they are not Lewis. No, there was something in the whole quality and structure of his thinking. Something for which the best label I can find is presence of mind. If I were asked to expand on that, I could say only that somehow what he thought about everything was secretly present in what he said about anything. Whether or not Barfield has rightly identified this presence of mind as the unifying feature of Lewis's writings, and indeed of his character, it is surely a notable trait. Certain Lewisian themes, ideas, concerns, and convictions can find their way into almost anything he writes, for almost any audience. But even if we agree that Lewis is particularly, even uniquely characterized by such omnivorous attentiveness, one might go further and ask what kind of attentiveness it was, what specifically was present to his mind. And here, I would like to suggest something that is the keynote of this book. My belief that Lewis's mind was above all characterized by a willingness to be enchanted, and that it was this openness to enchantment that held together the various strands of his life, his delight in laughter, his willingness to accept a world made by a good and loving God, and in some ways above all, his willingness to submit to the charms of a wonderful story, whether written by an Italian poet of the 16th century, by Beatrix Potter, or by himself. What is secretly present in what he said about anything is an openness to delight, to the sense that there's more to the world than meets the jaundiced eye, to the possibility that anything could happen to someone who is ready to meet that anything. After all the Narnia books were done, he wrote a little essay in which he explained that the stories began when he started seeing pictures in his head, or rather, when he started paying attention to pictures he had been seeing all along, since the picture of a faun carrying an umbrella and parcels in a snowy wood, which we find near the beginning of The Lion, the Witch, and the Wardrobe, first entered Lewis's head when he was 16 years old. It was only when he was about 40 that he said to himself, "Let's try to make a story about it." As we have seen, it was a particularly trying time in his life when he wrote the first tale of Narnia. Yet something, some instinctively strong response to the offer of enchantment, I would say, perhaps all the stronger because of the difficult circumstances in which the offer presented itself, made him start writing, even though he had very little idea how the story would go. It was only when the great lion Aslan came bounding into it that he pulled the whole story together, and soon he pulled the six other Narnian stories in after him. What made Lewis write this way, and why it is such a good thing that he was able to write this way? These are hard things to talk about without being, or at least seeming, sentimental. Yet they are necessary to talk about. In most children, but in relatively few adults, at least in our time, we may see this willingness to be delighted to the point of self-abandonment. This free and full gift of oneself to a story is what produces the state of enchantment. But why do we lose the desire? Or if not the desire, the ability to give ourselves in this way? Adolescence introduces the fear of being deceived, the fear of being caught believing what others have ceased believing in. To be naive, to be gullible, these are the great humiliations of adolescence. Lewis seems never to have been fully possessed by this fear, though at times in his life he felt it. When I was 10, I read fairy stories in secret and would have been ashamed if I had been found doing so. Now that I am 50, I read them openly. When I became a man, I put away childish things, including the fear of childishness and the desire to be very grown up. But even in his adolescent unbelief, he was always capable of a kind of innocent delight. His greatest and deepest affection was always reserved for the bards, the tellers of tales, and the taller the tales, the better. It was Wagner's vast landscapes of heroic myth that captured him, and the gentler fairy world of the English imagination, from Spenser to Tennyson and William Morris, and above all, George MacDonald. He once wrote that stories that sounded the horns of Elfland constituted that kind of literature to which my allegiance was given the moment I could choose books for myself. It was therefore perhaps inevitable that he would become a scholar of medieval and Renaissance literature, and unsurprising that his first work of fiction would be an elaborate allegory based on Bunyan's Pilgrim's Progress, that alluring, sugared spiritual medicine for so many generations of English children, and that he would consume works of fantasy and then science fiction, in which genre he would write his first novels. It was probably not likely that such an open mind would remain atheist long, though Lewis did manage to hold out as an unbeliever until he was nearly 30. When we talk today about receptiveness to stories, we tend to contrast that attitude to one governed by reason. We talk about freeing ourselves from the shackles of the rational mind and that sort of thing. But no belief was more central to Lewis's mind than the belief that it is eminently fully rational to be responsive to the enchanting power of stories. As we see in detail later on, Lewis passionately believed that education is not about providing information so much as cultivating habits of the heart, producing men with chests, as he puts it in his book, The Abolition of Man, that is, people who not only think as they should, but respond as they should, instinctively and emotionally, to the challenges and blessings the world offers to them. It was with this idea in mind that Lewis dedicated a preface to Paradise Lost to his friend and fellow writer Charles Williams. In his dedicatory letter, he fondly remembers a series of lectures that Williams gave at Oxford about the poetry of Milton. "It is a reasonable hope," Lewis writes, "that of those who heard you in Oxford, many will understand that when the old poets made some virtue their theme, they were not teaching, but adoring, and that what we take for the didactic is often the enchanted." Lewis is known as a moralist, but I think we can infer from this comment that his teaching is often a function of his adoration, so that the moral elements of his writing are not so easily distinguished from the enchantment of storytelling and story-loving. It is the merger of the moral and the imaginative, this vision of virtue itself as adorable, even ravishing, that makes Lewis so distinctive. In 1954, when Lewis had finished writing the Narnia books, though The Last Battle remained to be published, he got a letter from the leadership of the Milton Society of America, informing him that they wanted to honor him for his contribution to the study of John Milton's poetry, by which the society meant primarily a preface to Paradise Lost. They also asked him to make a statement about his published works. Looking them over, noting the presence of novels, literary history and criticism, poetry, Christian apologetics, he admitted that his works amounted to a mixed bag. Nevertheless, he wished to insist that through them all, there is a guiding thread. "The imaginative man in me," he wrote, "is older, more continuously operative, and in that sense more basic than either the religious writer or the critic. It was he who made my first attempt, with little success, to be a poet. It was he who, in response to the poetry of others, made me a critic, and in defense of that response, sometimes a critical controversialist. It was he who, after my conversion, led me to embody my religious belief in symbolic or mythopoeic forms, ranging from Screw Tape to a kind of theologized science fiction. And it was, of course, he who has brought me in the last few years to write the series of Narnian stories for children. Not asking what children want and then endeavoring to adapt myself, but because the fairy tale was the genre best fitted for what I wanted to say. I think Lewis's message here, though couched in the politest of terms, is quite clear. He is honored by the approval of the Miltonists, but he also must admit that he is not really one of them. He is not one for whom scholarship is an end in itself or a life's calling. He wrote as a controversialist about Milton. He sought to rescue Milton from misinterpretation, not because it was his vocation to do so, but rather because he loved Milton's poetry and wished to defend it against those who would slight it or attack it. At the heart of his impulse to write, then, to write even scholarly works of literary criticism, was the warm and passionate response to literature of an imaginative man. A deeply learned book about John Milton is important to its author, largely because it witnesses to something else, a child's love of the rhythms of verse and the excitements of story. And it would seem that Narnia taught him this about himself, that in the 40 years since his childhood in Belfast, Northern Ireland, he hadn't really changed very much. The same impulse that had produced The Allegory of Love and Miracles and Mere Christianity also produced The Chronicles of Narnia, but it was only Narnia that revealed that truth to him. Aslan has gifts for everyone, and perhaps that was what he gave Lewis, a certain and very important piece of self-knowledge. Clearly, Lewis's imagination was a transforming one. He took the people he knew and loved, the great events he experienced, the books he read, and swept them all together into the great, complicated, manifold world of Narnia. Lewis could make Narnia because the essential traits of Narnia were already in his mind long before he wrote the first words of the Chronicles. His reading and his other experiences had formed him that way. He was a Narnian long before he knew what name to give that country. It was his true homeland, the native ground to which he hoped, one day, to return. At the darkest moment in the first tale of Narnia, when Aslan's tortured and humiliated body lies stone dead on the stone table, Lewis tells us what Susan and Lucy are feeling. I hope no one who reads this book has been quite as miserable as Susan and Lucy were that night. But if you have been, if you've been up all night and cried till you have no more tears left in you, you will know that there comes in the end a sort of quietness. You feel as if nothing was ever going to happen again. Obviously, only one whose misery had taken him to this devastated quietness could write these sentences. Lewis had known such misery as a child. He knew it again as a middle-aged man. Yet it was quite directly out of this misery that a story for children came, at first a bumbling story, flat and uninspired, but one that Lewis could not ignore. As he wrote, when all the Narnia stories were done, it was only when the great lion Aslan came bounding into it that he stopped bumbling, and the story began to move in its proper course. He pulled the whole story together, and soon he pulled the 6 other Narnian stories in after him. And into Narnia he also pulled Lewis, and then us. When Clive Staples Lewis was 4 years old, in 1902 or 1903, he quite suddenly announced to his mother, father, and older brother that from that day forth he would no longer be known as Clive, but rather as Jacksy. To no other name would he answer. Eventually he allowed slight modifications. Jacksy yielded to Jax, and then finally to Jack. But never again would he be Clive. Except to teachers and others whom he knew only formally, he remained Jack to the end of his days, 60 years later. Such boldness indicates a precocious self-assurance, and surely the indication is correct. It was only a few years later that Jack interrupted his father in his study in order to announce, "I have a prejudice against the French." When his father asked him why, he replied, "If I knew why, it would not be a prejudice." So, self-assurance, yes, but also an assurance of being loved, the expectation of tolerance, affection, and even indulgence that is so often found in the youngest child of a family. And the Lewis family was a happy one, according to that model of domesticity adored and nearly perfected by the Victorians. The paterfamilias, his angel in the house, and children, in this case sons, respectful of Pappy and adoring of Mammy. When Jack was 6, they had moved from a semi-detached house in Dundala, an inner suburb of Belfast, Ireland. Northern Ireland would not exist as such for another few decades, into a rambling, expansive new brick house in more prestigious Strandtown, and had filled it with books. They called it Leeborough, or more familiarly, Little Lee. It possessed a garden, and the servants were kind. Once the family took a holiday in France. It was ideal. But when, half a century later, Jack wrote about his childhood in his book Surprised by Joy, he prefaced the first chapter with a quote from Milton's Paradise Lost, a dark statement from Satan, musing on the occupants of the Eden into which he peers. Happy, but for so happy, ill-secured. Lewis's mother was named Florence Hamilton. She was called Flora. She had been born in County Cork in 1862, the daughter of an Anglican priest who throughout much of her childhood led a church in Rome. In 1874, he returned to Ireland to become the rector of St. Mark's Church in Dundala. The Reverend Thomas Hamilton could be so deeply moved by Christian faith and doctrine that he actually wept during his own sermons. Like many Ulster Anglicans, he despised Catholics and thought them not only unchristian but positively satanic. But he was not simply and uniformly reactionary. He was, for his time and place, unusually supportive of women's education. When the brand new Royal University of Ireland announced that from the outset it would accept women as students and give them the same rights and privileges as men, something then unthinkable at Oxford or Cambridge, he sent his daughter Flora. She performed very well indeed, in 1885 taking a first, that is, a first-class degree, in logic and a second in mathematics. A year later, a young man named Albert Lewis asked her to marry him. She refused. This appears not to have deterred him, since in 1893 she agreed to his renewed proposal, though she made no pretense of ecstatic transport or, it would seem, anything like a sense of romance. "I wonder, do I love you?" she wrote to Albert as though considering a problem in logic. "I am not quite sure. I know that at least I am very fond of you, and that I should never think of loving anyone else." This Albert Lewis had been born in the same county as Flora, in the city of Cork itself. He was a year younger. When Albert was still an infant, his father, who was in the shipbuilding business, moved to Dublin and then later to Belfast. Albert was sent for his chief education to Lurgan College in County Armagh, an Irish imitation of the English prep school, whose headmaster, an Ulster Scot named W.T. Kirkpatrick, would prove to be a central figure in the later history of the Lewis family. After graduating from Lurgan in 1879, Albert was articled to a firm of solicitors in Dublin, that is, taken on as a kind of apprentice. 5 years later, he qualified as a solicitor and soon moved to Belfast to start his own practice. As an attorney, he excelled. He was, his younger son would later write, sentimental, passionate, and rhetorical. And while those qualities may have made him sometimes difficult to live with, they were of great value in the courtroom. In a sense, Albert Lewis and the Lewis family grew along with Belfast. 100 years earlier, it had been a town of little more than 20,000 people. By the time Jack Lewis was born, it had grown into an energetic, if politically riven, city of more than 350,000. Shipbuilding had been the key to its growth. During Jack's childhood, about 1/4 of all the men in Belfast worked in the shipyards in one capacity or another. And if Dublin was the political and cultural capital of Ireland, Belfast was equally clearly its industrial and economic powerhouse. It had become a place for the nouveau riche and nouveau bourgeois alike to thrive, and the Lewis family found their place somewhere between the two groups. They became part of a circle of people who loved books and the arts, who brought a cultural richness and sensitivity to this city of steel and shipyards and barely suppressed sectarian hatreds. It was a circle that Jack Lewis would always remember with great fondness and respect. Even after many years in Oxford, he would insist that we Strandtown and Belmont people had among us as much kindness, wit, beauty, and taste as any circle of the same size that I have ever known. He did not have to come to Oxford or anywhere else in England, to discover such virtues. Flora Lewis gave birth to Warren in 1895 and to Clive, Jack C. to be, in 1898. Though the family was not quite as characteristically late Victorian as it seemed to be, Flora being rather too much of an intellectual, and a highly rational intellectual at that, to fit perfectly the role of angel in the house, the children certainly knew little but peace, harmony, and profound security. But sometime in 1907, Flora began experiencing frequent and increasingly severe abdominal pain. In February 1908, she underwent an exploratory operation. As was common in that time, it was conducted in her home. The doctors discovered abdominal cancer, and there was, of course, nothing that they could do. Shut up in her sick room, she saw less and less of her family. The adult Jack would remember a night in his childhood when he was ill and crying, both with headache and toothache, and distressed because my mother would not come to me. That was because she was ill, too. On the 23rd of August, she died. Jack had prayed for her to live. The Lewises were a Christian family, though it appears in a rather bland Anglican sort of way. "I was taught the usual things," he later wrote, "and made to say my prayers and in due time taken to church. I naturally accepted what I was told, but I cannot remember feeling much interest in it." He is at some pains to insist that in his childhood, religious experiences did not occur at all. And he makes no exception for his failed prayers for his mother's healing. "My mother's death was the occasion of what some, but not I, might regard as my first religious experience." One might think that a child's desperate but unanswered prayers for his mother's life to be spared would count as a religious experience, though a bitter one. But the adult Christian Lewis contends that the belief that motivated his prayers was itself too irreligious for its failure to cause any religious revolution. A faith of this kind is often generated in children, and its disappointment is of no religious importance. What on earth does he mean by this? Chiefly, he means that when he was a child, he conceived of God merely as a kind of magician, a being who had power to do miraculous things, and to whom one might turn when in need of a miracle. He also had come to believe that his task in coming before this magician was to produce by will a firm belief that his prayers for her recovery would be successful. That is, he had gotten the idea that praying in faith was a matter of convincing yourself that what you were asking for would be granted. After Flora had died, he strove to convince himself that God would bring her back to life. In short, young Jack was thinking of prayer as a kind of technique, a task that had to be managed in just the right way, according to approved procedures, or it wouldn't work. We see here for the first time a theme that will resonate powerfully in Lewis's adult work, the link between magic and technique, or technology, and the opposition of magic and technology to truly religious experience. But at the time, he had no sense of God as a savior or as a judge or even as a person with whom one might have a personal exchange, and consequently, he argues, what happened when his prayers were not granted had nothing to do with religion as such. Nor, he contends, would anything religious have happened had his mother been healed or even brought back from the dead. Why is Lewis so insistent that there was nothing truly religious about his childhood prayers for his mother's life? In part, his insistence must be his attempt to uphold a set of beliefs about what Christianity really is, or really should be. But I also think he has a great resistance to anything like a Freudian explanation of his spiritual history. And in the Freudian account, childhood experiences are usually definitive for later life. Lewis hated Freudianism, and he also wanted to preserve his own way of telling the story, which it is his task in Surprise by Joy to tell, of his eventual conversion to Christianity. His mother's death had nothing to do with that conversion as he understands it, but his insistence on the religious insignificance of Flora Lewis's death and of his denied prayers for her recovery has a curious effect on his narrative. It makes the loss of his mother seem less devastating to him than it actually was. It is illuminating to turn to The Magician's Nephew, a story that, like all the Narnia books, Lewis was writing at precisely the same time he was writing Surprise by Joy. When we first meet its protagonist, a boy named Diggory Kirk, he's crying, and so miserable that he doesn't care who knows it. He tells Polly, the girl who catches him crying in the back garden of a London brownstone, that she would cry too in his situation. "And so would you, if you'd lived all your life in the country and had a pony and a river at the bottom of the garden and then had been brought to live in a beastly hole like this. And if your father was away in India and you had to come and live with an aunt and an uncle who's mad, how would you like that? And if the reason was that they were looking after your mother, and if your mother was ill and was going to die." Then his face went the wrong sort of shape, as it does if you're trying to keep back your tears. Perhaps one should not read too much into typography, but I can't help noticing that in Diggory's speech, father appears in lowercase and mother in uppercase, as though father is just a description, but mother a proper name. In any case, Diggory does not pray for his mother's healing. The people in the Narnia stories who come from our world give little evidence of being Christians. The cabbie in The Magician's Nephew, the one who becomes King Frank, the first king of Narnia, sings hymns, but this seems to be a function of his rural Anglican upbringing rather than of any particular devotion. Only at a few points in the last battle do we get meaningful direct references to Christianity as such. So Diggory does not pray, and until a certain point in the story he does not even seem to hope. That his mother is going to die, he takes as a given. But then, after having traveled to the wood between the worlds and to desolate Charn, and having returned, he overhears his aunt saying that it would need fruit from the land of youth to help Diggory's mother now. Nothing in this world will do much. And hearing this, what Diggory suddenly realizes is that he now knew, even if Aunt Letty didn't, that there really were other worlds. And that perhaps in one of them, there really could be fruit that had the power to cure his mother. What he then thinks is noteworthy. Well, you know how it feels when you begin hoping for something that you want desperately badly. You almost fight against the hope because it is too good to be true. You've been disappointed so often before. That was how Diggory felt. But it was no good trying to throttle this hope. It might, really, it just might be true. So many odd things had happened already, and he had the magic rings. There must be worlds you could get to through every pool in the wood. He could hunt through them all, and then mother well again. Everything right again. At this point, what Diggory has that young Jack Lewis did not have is simply this. So many odd things had happened already. He has been given no certainty of power, but rather a glimpse of infinite possibility. It might, really, it just might be true. And later in the book, he is given more than possibility. He stands in a perfect garden, holding in his hand the very fruit that can heal his mother, and in his pocket lies the ring that will take him to her. But he does not touch the ring, for two reasons. The first is that he remembers that he has made a promise to Aslan to bring the fruit back to him. The second is that the witch who tries to convince him to bring the fruit to his mother rather than to Aslan also suggests that he leave his friend Polly behind. And when she says that, all the other words the witch had been saying to him sound false and hollow. So Diggory returns to Aslan with the fruit, but he knows that he has been faced with the most terrible choice. And after making that choice, he wasn't even sure all the time that he had done the right thing. What reassures him, though, is a memory. A memory of his first real conversation with the great lion Aslan, in which he pleaded for his mother's life. "But please, won't you? Can't you give me something that will cure mother?" Up till then, he had been looking at the lion's great front feet, and the huge claws on them. Now, in his despair, he looked up at its face. What he saw surprised him as much as anything in his whole life, for the tawny face was bent down near his own, and, wonder of wonders, great shining tears stood in the lion's eyes. They were such big, bright tears compared with Diggory's own, that for a moment he felt as though the lion must really be sorrier about his mother than he was himself. It is the memory of Aslan's tears that convinces Diggory that he has done the right thing in rejecting the witch's advice. It is because of the lion's great compassion that Diggory accepts Aslan's statement that, had Diggory given his mother that fruit, someday both of them would have looked back and said it would have been better to die in that illness. Though at this statement, Diggory must give up all hope of saving his mother's life, he tells himself, and he really believes, that the lion knew that there might be things even more terrible than losing someone you love by death. The choice that Diggory faces is, fundamentally, between magic and faith. Magic is power. Magic compels. Through the magic of the fruit and the ring, Diggory could give his mother life. And in the world of Narnia, the power of magic is real. When Polly suspects that magic used in the wrong way won't work, Aslan tells her that indeed it will work, but perhaps not in the way its user suspects. All get what they want. They do not always like it. What Aslan suggests to Diggory is that, though sometimes we lose sight of this, mere biological life is not what we want, but rather the grace of love that in our experience is possible only when we also have biological life. And Diggory trusts Aslan, has faith in him, not because he can really understand what Aslan is telling him, but because of those tears. Because of those tears, Diggory lays aside the compelling power of magic and decides to live by faith, even if it means that he must abandon the hope of curing his mother. One could say that this decision marks Diggory's first religious experience. But at the moment that Diggory gives up that hope, Aslan restores it to him. He gives Diggory another apple, and that apple heals his mother. It is tempting to say that Lewis gives to his character Diggory what God would not give to young Jack. But then, in this world, we always see what is taken away. What restoration awaits us and the ones we love, we cannot yet see. Flora Lewis had a calendar that featured a daily quotation from Shakespeare. The lines on the day of her death offered this speech from King Lear. Men must endure their going hence, even as their coming hither. Ripeness is all. The family preserved that page from the calendar as a memorial to the woman whom Albert called as good a woman, wife, and mother as God has ever given to man. 55 years later, Warney would have those first 6 words, men must endure their going hence, inscribed on his brother's grave. It is a curious feature of the Narnia books that almost all of the children in them are, in one way or another, and for one reason or another, homeless. The Pevensey children, who inaugurate the series in The Lion, the Witch, and the Wardrobe and return for several later volumes, have parents but seem never to be with them. Either the children have been sent to the countryside to avoid the dangers of the London Blitz, the book takes place during the Second World War, or they are on their way to their various boarding schools, or their parents have gone to America. Eustace Scrub, whom we first meet in The Voyage of the Dawn Treader, also has parents, but they are, in Lewis's view of things, so eccentric and disconnected from reality that they scarcely deserve the name of parents, and their home is, correspondingly, anything but homey. We never hear a word about the parents of Jill Pole from The Silver Chair, but since they send her to the same progressive school that Eustace attended, we may draw inferences. In any case, as far as Lewis was concerned, simply being an English public school student is itself a kind of homelessness. Even the most notable children among the Narnian characters, Caspian and Shasta, are orphans. And then there is Diggory Kirk himself, on the verge of becoming a true orphan. But even in the state in which we meet him, he is cut off from his father by distance and from his mother by her illness. None of these children, then, is homeless in the strictest sense of that word, but all of them are somehow disjointed, partly or wholly uprooted. Where they live is never quite home, not as Jack knew home before his mother died. With my mother's death, he later wrote, all settled happiness, all that was tranquil and reliable, disappeared from my life. He is quick to say that his life was not without happiness, but no more of the old security. It is noteworthy that Lewis laments the absence not of love and affection, but of stability and reliability, His father loved Jack and Warney, but as a sentimental, passionate, and rhetorical man, was not well equipped to calm his son's fears and ease their anxieties. Rather, in his grief, he seems to have continually disrupted whatever emotional equilibrium his sons, especially his younger son, managed to retain. As if the death of his wife were not enough, Albert's father had died in April, and his brother Joseph would die 2 weeks after Flora. As Jack would write decades later, his father's nerves had never been of the steadiest, and his emotions had always been uncontrolled. Under the pressure of anxiety, his temper became incalculable. He spoke wildly and acted unjustly. In his biography of Lewis, A.N. Wilson refers to this comment as merciless, but it is hard to see how one can make that judgment without knowing just what sorts of wild things Albert said or what unjust deeds he performed. Warney fully shared Jack's view of the general defects of their father's character, especially his smothering tendency to dominate the life and especially the conversation of the household. And such shortcomings were unlikely to have been remedied by grief. In any case, immediately after the passage that Wilson deplores, Lewis goes on to say that what his father suffered in those days after his beloved wife's death constituted a peculiar cruelty of fate. Whatever happened, and whoever was to blame for it, what remains abundantly clear is that the boys fled from their father, whenever possible, into their own company. And despite the fact that they continued to live in their comfortable house, surrounded by friends and family, they increasingly came to feel like two frightened urchins huddled for warmth in a bleak world. The loss of their mother led to the loss, in a different way, of their father. And the damage Albert inadvertently did in those miserable days to his relationship with his children did not heal for years and years, if indeed it was ever fully remedied. What happened to Jack after that is something he describes in different ways, and there are three components to it. The first I have already mentioned. He discovered solitude. And now, perhaps, we can better see why Jack treasured it so. When his father walked out the door on his way to his law office, wild words and unjust acts departed with him. But Jack also discovered his brother Warney. Or it might be better to say that he and Warney together began to discover new worlds within what they called the Little End Room. In 1905, shortly after the family had moved to Little Lee, Warney started school at the Wynyard School in Hertfordshire, England. English preparatory schools, public schools, and universities then all ran, and for the most part still run, on a three-term academic calendar, from October to mid-December, from late January to early April, and from early May to early July. As a result, after starting school, Warney was together with his brother, who remained at Little Lee receiving visits from tutors, for about 5 months of the year. During those 5 months, the brothers would spend an extraordinary amount of time in the attic room they had claimed for themselves and turned into a playroom. It was there in the little end room that each boy created an imaginary world, and there that they learned to fuse their worlds into a single one. Their endeavors had begun when they still lived in Dundala, before Little Lee had been built. Jack was exceptionally bright, and it would seem that from early on, Warney treated him as the equal that, in effect, he was. Warney, dreaming of empire and probably having already read Kipling's stories, constructed an imaginary India. His first tale, Jack later recalled, was entitled The Young Raja. Jack had developed an early fascination with Beatrix Potter's tales, and especially her illustrations, which in one of his last books, he says, were the delight of my childhood. The idea of humanized animals fascinated me perhaps even more than it fascinates most children. So Jack created Animal Land, where what he and Warney called dressed animals could have plenty of room for adventure. What is curious, and especially significant for those who wish to understand Narnia, is that India and Animal Land were eventually fused into a single world called Boxen. The brothers' alliance indicates an early willingness on Jack's part to think of imaginary worlds as having permeable boundaries and negotiable contours and characters. The sort of boy who thinks that worlds as different as Animal Land and India could be joined might well grow up to be the sort of man who thinks that one can put talking animals, fauns, witches, and Father Christmas in the same book with Bacchus and Silenus in its sequel. It's not the sort of practice that every storyteller finds attractive. J.R.R. Tolkien, for one, despised it. But clearly Jack acquired a taste for this kind of syncretism from a very early age and never lost it. In fact, a taste for syncretism is one of his cardinal traits, and it ultimately became for him a matter of theological principle. One might also imagine another important link between Boxen and Narnia, the talking animals themselves. But Lewis himself did not think the connection significant, because the two narrative worlds were so radically at odds. Animal Land, he wrote, had nothing whatever in common with Narnia except the anthropomorphic beasts. Animal Land, by its whole quality, excluded the least hint of wonder. There was no poetry, even no romance in it. It was almost astonishingly prosaic. There were surely books of adventure and even fantasy in the house, either already owned by the family or bought for Warnie and Jack. The Conan Doyle he mentions was Sir Nigel, a characteristic piece of late Victorian medievalism, and though he did not discover E. Nesbitt's Bastable books until adulthood, he did as a child read her Five Children and It, it being a Samiad, or sand fairy, and a rather ill-tempered one at that, and its two sequels. His parents might have bought the Nesbitt stories for themselves, since, as Gore Vidal pointed out many years ago, she wrote about children more than she wrote for them, but it would appear that the tastes of both Albert and Flora ran to the more prosaic. "What neither of my parents had the least taste for," Jack later wrote, "was that kind of literature to which my allegiance was given the moment I could choose books for myself. Neither had ever listened for the horns of Elfland. There was no copy of either Keats or Shelley in the house, and the copy of Coleridge was never, to my knowledge, opened. If I am a romantic, my parents bear no responsibility for it. My mother, I have been told, cared for no poetry at all."
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9: folks. This is Ken Niles. We are happy to announce that this broadcast is being made available to our armed forces based overseas. You know, an old proverb that I just thought of says, if you want a whiter wash well done, just leave it to Rinso. And how true that is. Why, those quick-acting Rinso suds are tough as nails on dirt and grime, yet safe for washable colors. And with Rinso, you can hustle through a load of clothes with as little as a 5-minute run in your washer. How's that for saving your clothes and easing up on your trusty machine? That washer's got to last for the duration, you know. And if I were you, I'd have it checked right now by a reliable dealer. And I'd certainly get the new anti-sneeze Rinso tomorrow. And now, Big Town. The makers of Rinso bring you the star of Big Town, Edward G. Robinson, as Steve Wilson, managing editor of the Illustrated Press, with Ona Munson as Lorelei Kilbourne, girl reporter. Until recently, Steve and Lorelei have always been on the receiving end of the news in Big Town. Now we find them where news is being made, in war-torn Europe, grabbing headlines hot from the fire in Lisbon, Portugal. But before we join Steve and Lorelei, let's stop for a minute in Big Town, America, and find out what's going on there.
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10: The Illustrated Press calling Mr. Steve Wilson.
11: Lisbon is ready.
10: All right, Lisbon, just a second. I have Mr. Wilson for you, Mr. Fletcher.
12: Oh, that's swell, McNally.
13: Boy, it'll be good to hear the boss's voice again. Can I listen in, Fletcher?
12: Sure, Hoagie. Grab that other phone.
13: Oh, swell.
12: Hello, are you there, Steve?
14: Sure. You don't have to shout like that, Fletcher. Just like talking to Brooklyn.
12: Oh, I see. Well, here's what I called about. We've been getting some mysterious letters from Paris, all addressed to you.
14: Well, how could that be? No mail is reaching the United States from Paris.
12: Well, these letters are smuggled out and mailed in London. Oh, they're full of dynamite, Steve. Red-hot news about the underground revolt in occupied France.
14: Mm.
12: We've been running them in the Illustrated Press, and circulation's up 20,000 a day.
14: Well, who wrote the letters?
12: Well, they're unsigned, but they're written in English. And in every letter, we find a certain phrase repeated over and over again. A phrase I think you'll remember. The words, by the same token. Who does that remind you of?
14: Well, Art Mason.
12: Of course. Art Mason used to be our Paris correspondent. You remember how we used to kid him about using that phrase in all his dispatches?
14: Yes, you bet I do. Why, I haven't heard from Art since we got into the war. Not since I burned the cables begging him to leave his beloved Paris and come home.
12: Well, he's using that phrase now to identify himself. He's still there in Paris and still sending. Steve, do you think you can contact him?
14: Well, not from Lisbon.
12: Mm-hmm.
14: Lorelei and I will grab a plane for Vichy today. Maybe Art has an underground connection there, and I'll try to get word to him.
12: Oh, swell.
14: Give our love to the gang. So long.
12: Well, goodbye, Steve. Take good care of yourself.
14: We'll try to. Goodbye.
9: And now, to Lisbon, to the headquarters of the Nazi secret police.

0: Captain Heinrich?
1: Ja, Ritter?
0: We have just listened in on an interesting transatlantic telephone conversation between the American Steve Wilson and his newspaper, the Illustrated Press.
1: So?
0: Wilson and Fräulein Kilburn are flying to Vichy today. They will try to contact a man named Mason.
2: Mason? If we could only lay our hands on him. Ritter, I want a complete transcription of Wilson's telephone conversation with America.
0: Yeah, well, excellent.
2: I also want to know the plane on which his reservations have been made. I'll call our headquarters in Paris. They may have some special instructions concerning our American editor.
3: Arriving at Aeropuerto, first runway. Taking off, Alitalia, second runway.
4: Steve, have you ever seen so many planes from so many countries? So many people.
5: There'll be one focal terminal left for what commercial air travel they still have in Europe.
3: Taking off, British Air Terminal, first runway. Arriving, Deutsche Lufthansa, second runway.
4: British, German, and Italian planes side by side on the same field.
5: Yes, and elsewhere they're shooting each other out of the skies. Things happening here are implausible, illogical, and unbelievable, yet they happen.
6: Are you Monsieur Wilson?
5: Yes.
6: You are leaving for Vichy?
5: That's right.
6: There is a message for you in this envelope, Monsieur. Read it when you get aboard the plane, then destroy it.
5: Wait a minute. Who gave you this?
6: You will know when you read it. Bon voyage, Monsieur.
3: Airway Francais, third runway. Destination Vichy. All passengers aboard.
5: Now, here we go, Lorelei. Stuart, is this the gate for the Vichy plane?
7: Oui, Monsieur. We have so many passengers for this trip to Vichy that two planes are leaving. Your tickets?
5: Here you are.
7: Merci, Monsieur. You have a last-minute reservation. You and Madame are on the second plane. Come, I take you aboard.
3: Oh, my God, it's not. It's panic, Mr. Stein.
4: There are a lot of passengers for Vichy. Most of them seem to be Germans.
5: Yes, I noticed that. With the vultures all flying in one direction, there must be a fresh carcass to pick. Here, careful of these steps.
7: Go right in, Monsieur, Madame. Your seats are numbers 1 and 3.
5: Thank you, Stuart. Our seats are up here in front, Lorelei. Well, there weren't many extra passengers at that. Except for those three men on the rear seats, we have this plane to ourselves.
4: I'm dying to know what's in that envelope.
5: So am I. Get this. If you're interested in art, I advise you stop at Hotel Celestin in Vichy. Others interested in art will contact you. Try to get the picture entitled France Will Rise Again.
4: There's no signature.
5: If you're interested...

0: themselves.
1: I'm dying to know what's in that envelope.
0: So am I. Get this. If you're interested in art, advise you stop at Hotel Celestin in Vichy. Others interested in art will contact you. Try to get the picture entitled France Will Rise Again.
1: There's no signature.
0: If you're interested in art, wonder if that means Art Mason.
1: Of course it does.
0: Try to get the picture. If you say in American slang, that would mean try to understand.
1: Well, then, France will rise again. Must be a code.
0: You've hit it, Lorelei. Art Mason must have found out that we're in Lisbon, that we're leaving for Vichy, and he'll try to contact us. He made the right move.

0: Steve, wake up. Wake up, Steve.
1: Huh? Oh, yeah. Oh. Hello, Lorelai.
0: Hello.
1: Where are we now?
0: Oh, we're almost there. You've been sleeping like a baby.
1: Yes, so I have.
0: Look out the window. You can see Vichy ahead.
1: Well, so that's the capital of France. Must have grown since I was here last. See, that's strange.
0: What is?
1: Lights are out all over the city.
0: You're right, they are. I didn't know they had blackouts in Vichy.
1: Well, it could be a practice blackout, although it wouldn't do them much good with that full moon overhead.
0: We're losing altitude getting ready to land.
1: Hey, look here, there's something wrong, Lorelai.
0: Well, what do you mean?
1: Well, Vichy has no river running through the center of it. Yes, I've gone crazy. That's the Seine.
0: Seine? But that's in Paris.
1: Well, of course it is, and that's just where we're about to land, the Nazi-occupied Paris.
0: How could that happen?
1: Well, that business of steering us into another plane was a trick of some sort. The steward who showed us aboard must have been a fake. They put one over on us.
2: Exactly, Herr Wilson, and there's nothing you can do about it. Ritter, Engel, keep an eye on them. I am Captain Heinrich of the German military police.
1: Yeah, was it you who had this plane routed to Paris?
2: Yeah.
0: But why? We're not spies. We're American citizens, traveling from one neutral country to another.
2: Dangerous citizens who must be put away. While you were in Lisbon, you were hand in hand with British intelligence. Also, we don't like the stories you send your American newspaper.
1: Oh, you mean you don't like the truth? This plane is flying under the insignia of Vichy, France. If you land us in Paris, you'll be violating the laws of neutrality.
2: One violation, more or less, will not matter. You're under arrest for attempting illegal entry into a German military zone.
1: Well, you deliberately reroute our plane and then accuse us of an illegal attempt to get across the border. Well, that's typical Hitler logic.
2: The plane is landing here, Wilson. You better sit down. My orders were to deliver you alive. Please let me carry them out.

0: Where are you taking us in this car, Captain Henry?
1: First to our headquarters for questioning. You'll enjoy that.
0: Oh, I'm sure we will. What section of Paris are we passing through now?
1: The industrial district. In the factories on both sides of this street, Frenchmen used to make a famous French car. Now they manufacture bombing planes for the Third Reich.
2: But the factories are dark. Don't your slaves work at night?
0: Oh, the Nazis work them 14 hours a day, Lorelei. They have to let the poor devils get some sleep or they wouldn't be able to go on.
1: You've talked enough, you two. Keep your mouth shut or we'll shut them for you. Donovita! Engel, pull to the curb. Stop the car.
2: What's that whistle, Steve?
0: Sounds like an air raid alarm.
1: That's just what it is. The planes overhead now. The British are raiding us again.
0: What, you mean those are British planes in the sky?
1: Yeah. Some of your American planes, too, you Schweinhund.
0: Well, your air raid alarm is a little late. In my country, we sound an alert before the final alarm is heard.
1: We have that, too, but we also have French saboteurs who cut the wires. They welcome those British dogs. Get out of the car, both of you. We've got to find shelter. If you try any tricks, we'll shoot you down.
0: Keep close to me, Lorelei. This may be our one chance to get away from them.
3: Look out! It's coming!
1: Get down, you fools!

0: Steve, there's some German soldiers coming.
1: Yes, I see them. Don't get excited. Just keep moving.
0: But where on earth can we go?
1: I don't know. Paris is crawling with Nazis. We may get caught any minute. Somehow we've got to find Art Mason. He's our only hope.

0: it, Steve? Are we alive or dead?
1: Alive, I think. Oh, it sounded as if the whole world were crashing around my ears.
0: Oh, it deafened me. I can hardly hear a thing. What happened to our friends, the Nazis?
1: Well, the driver of the car and the guard got their tickets all right. They're lying out there on the street. And here's Captain Heinrich, laid out as neatly as you please.
0: Is he dead?
1: No, I'm afraid not. No, unconscious, that's all. Boy, look at those factory buildings burn.

0: Rinso.
1: Yes, sirree. The Rinso sisters, Lily White and Annie Sneeze. Well, what's doing, Pets?
2: A deep, dark plot. Sensational. We've got the inside dope on a big expose.
3: What? Why, but how?
4: We're plotting to expose those old-fashioned soaps that let your wash get dingy and yellowish.
2: And give you wash day hay fever, too.
4: So we're going to tell the world about new Auntie Sneeze Rinso, how it has two special ingredients to prevent yellowing and graying of clothes, and how white things come gleaming snowy white without hard rubbing, scrubbing,
2: or boiling. And say, Rinso's a lifesaver for clothes. Why, with Rinso's fast-acting suds, as little as a 10-minute soaking will do the trick. Then a few quick rubs on the extra soil places,
4: and wham! Just look at the gorgeous Rinso wash. Colors fresh and bright, white things dazzling Rinso white.
2: And Rinso's anti-sneeze.
1: You said it, girls. And now, sing it.
0: Bye.

0: Please stay tuned in at the end of this program for exciting news about next week's show. And now back to Steve and Laura and I in Paris. We left Steve and Laura and I as they escaped from the scene of a British air raid on military objectives in Paris. Two Americans in desperate need of a hiding place with enemies all around them. And now we find them in a cab being driven through the Paris streets.
1: Well, lucky thing we found a cab driver who didn't suspect my friend.
2: Well, at least he didn't appear to. You know, he's a dear old thing. Did you ever see such a lovely mustache?
1: Makes him look like a walrus.
2: Oh, sweet old walrus. Are we being followed?
1: Oh. No, I don't see any sign of it. But you never can tell.
3: Oh, ma chérie. We have arrived, monsieur. 422 Rue Washington.
1: All right, driver. You wait in the cab, Lorelei. This is the house where Art Mason and I used to share a room together. Probably isn't here anymore, but the landlady may know where I can find him.
2: Well, look, Steve, there's a woman just going into the house.
1: Pardonnez-moi, madame.
4: Oui, monsieur.
1: I'm looking for Madame Perron. Would you call her, please?
4: That would be difficult, monsieur. Madame Perron is dead.
1: Dead?
4: Oui. She was among the refugees who were killed on the highways as they tried to escape from Paris.
1: Oh, I'm terribly sorry to hear that. Well, what about her little son, Pierre? What happened to him?
4: I do not know. Pierre gone, too.
1: Oh, poor little devil. Well, are any of Madame Perron's old lodgers still living in this house?
4: No. German officers live here now.
1: Well, France will rise again, madame.
4: Shh. Be careful where you say those words. Who are you?
1: I'm a friend of France. I'm looking for an old comrade, an American, Arthur Mason. Do you know him?
4: I know of him. He's not here now. Go to the Hotel de Catcheur on the Boulevard de Strasbourg. Ask the night clerk at the desk. That is all I can tell you.
1: Merci, madame. For the Catcheur.

0: is it, Lorelei. The Hotel of the Four Sisters.
1: A votre service, monsieur.
0: Oh, are you the night clerk?
1: Oui, monsieur. What can I do for you?
0: Well, I'm trying to locate an old friend. I understand he stopped here at one time. Perhaps he left a forwarding address.
1: His name, please?
0: Mason.
1: Mason? His first name?
0: Arthur. Arthur Mason.
1: Many people come here looking for Monsieur Mason. Some of them speak French with a German accent.
0: Well, I'm American. You can see that.
1: Eh?
0: Look, here's my passport.
1: Oui.
0: This lady and I are in trouble, and we've got to find Mason tonight. We don't mean to do him any harm. Quite the contrary. We need his help.
1: I think I understand. Attention.
0: What's that?
1: Don't look. Continue talking to me. A Gestapo car has just stopped outside this hotel. The men inside it are watching you through the window.
2: Oh, I knew they'd find us.
0: Don't lose your nerve, Lorelei.
2: Don't lose yours. What are we going to do?
1: Attendez, monsieur. I placed the hotel register before you saw. You sign your name as if you were going to become a guest here. You understand?
0: Yes, I get you. We've got to make them think they had us in a trap.
1: Oui.
0: What happens next?
1: Now, I pretend to show you to the corridor which leads to your rooms. Follow me, please.
2: We're right with you. If we only had some luggage, it might look real.
1: But instead, I show you to this door, which opens to the back alley. I will get word to Mason.
0: Good. You tell him Steve Wilson is here. Tell him to meet us at Mimi's.
1: At Mimi's, oui. Bonsoir, monsieur et madame.
0: Bonsoir.
2: Bonsoir.
0: God bless you. Come on, Lorelei.
2: Oh, that was a narrow shave.
0: We're not out of it yet. Here, watch your step. It's as black as the ace of spades in this alley. What's the matter?
2: There's something lying here on the ground. I think it's the body of a man. I nearly fell over him.
0: Wait a minute until I strike a match.
1: Don't light a match.
0: It's Scott. Who are you?
3: The driver of your cab, monsieur. The man lying on the ground is an agent of the Gestapo. He was waiting here for you. He will wait no more.
2: What did you do to him?
3: Does it matter? One Nazi less to bleed France. My cab is waiting at the end of the alley. Hurry.
0: Well, why should you risk your life to help us?
3: The Gestapo wants you. That is enough for me. Are you English spies?
0: No. We're Americans. We're hunting for another American, a good friend, Art Mason. We've got to find him tonight.
3: Here's my cab. Get in quick. You should have told me you wanted Monsieur Mason.
0: Well, how could we know you were to be trusted?
3: The little people of France are still to be trusted, monsieur. They are still fighting for liberty.
0: I believe that, driver. Take us to the park, the Bois de Boulogne.
2: But you told the clerk you'd meet Mason at Mimi's.
0: I know. That's where she is, in the Bois de Boulogne.

0: the Bois de Boulogne isn't like a park at all. It's more like a forest.
1: Yes, you could get lost in here if you didn't know your way around.
0: But you said you were going to meet Art Mason at Mimi's.
1: Mm-hmm.
0: Now, don't tell me Mimi lives here among the trees.
1: There's Mimi.
0: Where?
1: That broken statue of Psyche standing there in the middle of the pool.
0: Well, she certainly looks devilish, doesn't she?
1: Well, that's why Art and I called her Mimi.
0: Oh.
1: We used to meet here in the old days. We've hiked through these woods 100 times.
0: What?
1: The clerk got word to him. I'm banking that he'll show up.
0: Well, I hope you're right. I've already got the jitters. I never did care for the woods at night. What's that?
2: Bonsoir, monsieur, madame.
1: Holy smoke, a kid.
2: Don't you remember me, Monsieur Wilson? I am Pierre, the son of Madame Perron.
1: Pierre? Well, I'd never know it. Well, you've certainly grown since I saw you last.
2: Oui. These days in Paris, a fellow gets to be a man very quickly. But I am 12.
1: I beg your pardon. This is Lorelei.
0: Hello, Pierre. Well, forgive me for saying it, but you don't look as if you get enough to eat.
2: I think I have never had enough to eat, mademoiselle. There are thousands like me here in Paris. Boys whose fathers and mothers have been killed by the Nazis. They call us the wild boys of the streets. I am the leader of my own gang.
1: Well, have you got your gang with you?
2: They are never very far away from me. Monsieur Mason got word you were here. He could not come himself, so he sent me to get you.
1: You know where he is?
2: Oh, but of course. My boys and I, we work with him. We help to deliver his underground newspaper, La Liberté. We are working for Free France.
0: And you can take us to him tonight?
2: Oui, mademoiselle, at once. You come with me.
3: It's just what we're waiting to find out.
2: Yeah. Gestapo!
3: Quick, Wender, grab that boy.
4: Yeah, I've got him, excellent.
2: Bush! And let me go!
4: Quiet, you!
0: You filthy beast!
3: These wild boys must be controlled, Fräulein. Their bite is poisonous. I trust you haven't forgotten me, Herr Wilson, Captain Heinrich.
1: I'll never forget you.
3: We lost you once tonight, but we won't lose you again. We've trailed you from one place to another, knowing you'd lead us to Mason.
1: Well, that's where you made a great mistake. We don't know where he is.
3: Ah, but the boy knows, and I don't think we'll have much trouble with him. We have methods that make even strong men tell all they know.
2: You can torture me, but I will never tell you.
3: I think you will, gutter rat. Bring him up, Bender.
4: Yeah, Lord.
3: You're coming with us, Wilson. You too, Fräulein. Our car is waiting down the road. Start moving.
2: I'm where, my brave. I'm where. He's a friend.
3: It's the wild boys.
4: It's a mob of it, excellent. They are stoning us.
3: Take shelter, Bender. Fire on them. Drive them back.
2: Mr. Wilson, mademoiselle, now is our chance. Follow me. We will steal their car.
4: Mr. Gestapo car. That's a 12.

0: Well, you old scoundrel, Art Mason. Well, it's certainly good to see you again.
1: Same here, Steve. I never thought our next meeting would be under these conditions.
2: Well, it's quite an elaborate hideout you have down here, Art.
1: Yes, the catacombs under this old cathedral must have been built over 500 years ago. They've hidden many a revolutionary in the past. This isn't the first time France has fought for her freedom, you know.
0: You know, Art, those newsletters you sent to the press created a sensation in Big Town. We've got to have more of them.
1: You'll get them, Steve. One of our workers will contact you regularly. Here's the code you'll use.
0: Thanks, Art.
1: You sure you don't lose it?
0: No, I won't.
1: First, I've got to get you two out of Paris.
0: Well, I don't see how it can be done.
1: Well, it has been done. It's being done. You know, this is one of the stations on the underground route for smuggling refugees into the unoccupied zone. Well, it's about time you got here, Major.
3: Oh, ich bedauere, Herr Mason. Wo ist der Reich?
1: Aber nein, kommen Sie rein.
3: Besten Dank.
1: I want you to meet two friends of mine, Steve Wilson and Lorelei Kilburn.
3: Right, me there.
0: Say, what is this, Art? A German officer in uniform? What the devil is he doing here?
1: Tell him, Major.
3: Well, as a matter of fact, Mr. Wilson, I'm as much of an American as you are.
1: You see, what? Germany has no monopoly on secret agents. Our men of the United States intelligence get around, too. I can't tell you the Major's real name, but he's just finished an assignment in Paris. My job is to help him get out of here, into unoccupied territory. All we needed was a Gestapo card. We've got one now, thanks to you and Pierre.
3: We're leaving at once, Mr. Wilson.
0: We?
3: Yes, we have a German uniform for you. You'll be my military chauffeur. All you have to do is keep quiet.
0: Well, that shouldn't be difficult.
1: You'll have to be across the border before daybreak. You think you can stand another trip tonight, Lorelei?
2: I'm game.
3: Well, it won't be fun, exactly, and I can't promise it will succeed. You ready to change, Wilson?
0: Yes, I'm ready. Look here, Art. Why can't you come with us?
1: No, Steve, my work is here. I can't leave my wild boys. They need me. I'll get word to you from time to time. Bye, old man. So long, Lorelei. Send my regards to all the boys in Big Town.
4: Slow up, Wilson. Here's the border of unoccupied France, the last station under German military control. Sit tight, both of you. Say nothing unless you have to.
5: Your name, Major?
3: Reinhardt, 3rd Division, en route to Vichy. Here are my papers.
5: Thank you, Herr Major. Sehr gut. Everything is in order, Herr Major.
3: Thank you. Proceed, driver.
5: One moment, please. We have a description of this car. It was stolen from the Gestapo last night in Paris.
0: Uh-huh.
5: Wait till I see the number.
6: Yes,
5: it's the same. You'll have to come inside until you report this to my captain.
3: Oh, come inside, nothing. We're late already.
0: It's my fault, Herr Major. The car ordered for this trip broke down last night, and I found this one abandoned on the street near the Bois de Boulogne. Knowing you had to leave at once, I commandeered it in your name.
6: Oh, you stupid fool. You should have reported this to me. My apologies to the Gestapo, Sergeant. Tell them I send their car back from Vichy, eh?
5: But I can't let you go on, Major. My orders are very strict.
6: My orders supersede any that you may have received. I'm on the business of our Führer. I'm not to be delayed, understand?
5: But, Herr Major, at last, let me call my captain.
6: Get out of our way or we run you down. Drive on, you idiot. Drive on.
0: Major. Oh, boy. I never thought we'd make it that time.
3: Hey, it's a lucky thing for us. There were no commissioned officers out of bed yet.
2: Oh, I'm just about ready to collapse.
3: Well, we're in the unoccupied zone now. Keep going, Wilson.
0: Well, don't worry, I will. Goodbye, Paris. I hope I'll see you again someday. Someday when you're free.

0: Stay tuned in, please. In 30 seconds, we're going to give you a hair-raising highlight from next week's show. Morning, evening, noon, and night. 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And that's where the new anti-sneeze Rinso is tops. I'm telling you, ladies, with those rich go-getter Rinso suds in action, the stubbornest grease-coated platter emerges from the pan with a dazzling sparkle. And Rinso's easy on your hands. It doesn't get them all rough and red. Yes, it's all that and thrifty, too. Costs less than a cent a day to do your dishes the Rinso way. So get new anti-sneeze Rinso tomorrow. And now for the preview of next week's thrilling show. An adventure laid against the romantic background of Tangier in Spanish Morocco. A story of Steve matching wits with a dangerous spy. From the Wilhelmstrasse in Berlin, the news leaks out that Jason, the Nazi's master killer, is on the loose again. It's night in Tangier. A narrow alley between two high walls. Steve and Lorelei hidden in the shadows of a doorway.
1: We've got him, Lorelei.
2: Do you think he's still here in the alley?
1: He's got to be. There's no exit at the other end. He's hunting us just as we're hunting him. Now, no matter what happens, I want you to stay right away. You'll be safe.
2: Listen, I can hear someone scraping along the side of the wall.
1: You're right, he's coming this way. Get back. There he goes. Stay where you are, Lorelei.
3: Steve, come back. It may be a trap. Oh, you fool, don't follow him into that dark room. What did I tell you? There's a snap lock on the door. I can't get it open. Steve! He knew it would happen. I knew it. Now they're hiding in there. Oh, what can I do?
0: Or was it Jason? Remember, that's a scene from the middle of the story, not the end. Same time, same station, next Thursday night. The music for tonight's program was arranged and conducted by Leith Stevens. This broadcast was produced under the direction of Crane Wilbur. All the names used in Big Town are fictitious, and any similarity to actual persons and places is purely coincidental.
4: There's nothing so dismal as a foghorn. Unless it's somebody with
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Frontier Town, the saga of the Roaring West. Frontier Town. El Paso, Cheyenne, Powder River, Tombstone. Frontier Town. Here is the adventurous story of the early West. The tamed and untamed, from Cheyenne to Calgary, from Dodge City to Poker Flat. These are the towns they fought to live in and lived to fight for. Teeming crucibles of freedom.

0: frontier town, huh? Yes, I guess that's what most folks would call Dos Rios. A frontier town. Loud and lusty. Tough and tumbling like a score of other frontier towns. El Paso, Cheyenne, Tombstone. The only difference probably is the name of the town. Dos Rios, Spanish for two rivers. My name is Remington, Chad Remington. Born in Dos Rios 20-odd years ago. Reared there until I went upstate to school to study law. And I wouldn't have come back, I guess, if I hadn't gotten word that my father was found murdered. Murdered in cold blood.
1: Carpetbag. Took the first stagecoach
0: out of Denver. And then stretched my long legs by walking the familiar rutted street past the stores with the false fronts. And a half dozen saloons. Over to the white adobe house that belongs to Judge Fillmore and his daughter Libby.
2: I thought Father should have written you a letter, Ted. Since there was nothing you could do about it anymore.
0: You always wanted to let me down easy, Libby. The judge was right telegraphing me.
3: I was sure that's the way you'd feel about it, my boy.
0: Exactly what happened?
3: They found your father face down in the corral, with an arrow between his shoulder blades.
0: Arrow?
3: It was an arrow, all right, Chad. Regular engine arrow. Minute I heard, I rode right out to his ranch myself.
0: No Indians around Dos Rios? No bad Indians?
2: Folks around here don't think so. They blamed it on John Tallfeather, the Indian who used to work for your father.
0: John Tallfeather was as fond of my father as... well, as I am. What's more, John was a Choctaw, and Choctaws haven't used arrows since the Mexican Wars. Where is John? I'm going out and tell him I don't believe all that loose-mouth gossip.
3: John Tallfeather's dead, Chad. They strung him up the same night your father was found.
0: Strung him up? Who strung him up?
2: A mob.
3: A mob headed by your father's own neighbors, Rafe and Breck Kincaid.
0: Kincaid's? Oh, I should have known. This is no backwoods we're living in any longer. It may be the frontier, but it's the frontier of civilization.
3: I've heard you make that speech before, my boy. For all the good it does.
0: This country will never be anything but a lawless wilderness until men learn to respect the due processes of law. Why do they think I left the ranch and went off to school?
2: We know, Chad. We agree with you. But while there are people around like the Kincaids, what are you going to do?
0: I'm going to do something, and you can bet on that.
3: Now, don't go flying off the handle, young man. The Kincaids are gunfighters, both of them.
0: A lot worse than that if they lynched poor John Tallfeather. And if there's any law in this country at all, they're going to pay for it. If you and Libby will excuse me, Judge, I'll leave my bags here.
2: Of course, Chad, but where are you going?
0: To start with, down to the livery stable. Renting myself a horse.
4: Chad, not only can you have a horse and the best horse the livery stable provides, but you can have money in a bottle. What a mishap. And the shirt right off my back.
0: Cherokee, you haven't changed one bit. You sound just the way you did when I met you for the first time, peddling genuine Cherokee rattlesnake oil off the back of that big wagon.
4: Yes, Chad, you remember, don't you? Yes, sirree. Now, if you just gather around closer, friends, I want to call your attention to this little preparation I hold here in my hand. This little bottle is sold regularly for $3 everywhere. Now, you want to know what this little article does, and I'm going to tell you.
0: Mm-hmm.
4: It removes warts, blemishes, bunions, and freckles. Cures colds, rheumatism.
0: Whoa, there, you old horse thief.
4: Horsey?
0: Your Honor, I'll amend my complaint. I'll just make it Dr. Cherokee O'Bannon.
4: Thank you, counsel. Objection sustained. Come on, I'll get you a horse. Yes, indeed. One of the quietest, gentlest, broken-down hayburners of God for a fancy-pants city lawyer.
0: If you know what's good for you, O'Bannon, you won't call me fancy-pants.
4: Don't worry, Chad. I've seen you ride. I've got a good nag for you. But do you mind, my boy,
0: if what?
4: I'd like to ride along with you, if it's all right with you.
0: Well, come along, Cherokee. I'd enjoy having your company. Now, if you'll just get the horses, I'd like to be on my way.
4: Well, Ted, there's your ranch. You can see it right through them aspens. Hasn't changed much, has it?
0: No, not a bit. There's the creek and the cottonwoods where I used to swim when I played hooky from... Oh, oh boy, hold it.
4: What's up? What's up? What's that for?
0: Unless I'm mistaken, and I don't think I am, someone's moved our wire. Our fence used to run along the other side of the creek up to that saddle rock.
4: Sure it used to. It doesn't anymore. I thought you knew.
0: Knew what?
4: Well, last spring, there was a big rock slide right over there. Filled the old creek bottom with rocks and changed the course of the stream. So your father sold that little strip to Kincaid.
0: Are you sure, Cherokee? Because without water, there's a quarter of a section over here. It wouldn't raise gophers.
4: Now, the way I heard it, on account of you moving upstate to be a lawyer, your father was selling off his cattle. Didn't care about the water.
0: Selling off? Well, that's ridiculous. Wasn't a month ago, he wrote me to go over to the stock show at the Capitol and see if I couldn't find him a new Hereford breeding bull.
4: Well, I'll be a squawing Jim's offer. He sure wouldn't be buying any bull if he was giving up ranching now, would he? Don't think he would.
0: Come on, Cherokee. Turn that pony around. We're riding over and paying a call on Rafe and Breck Kincaid.
4: Get around there, you long-legged, loose-jointed shuffle gussie. Come on, let's be off!
0: Neither Rafe nor Breck seemed surprised to see me. But they did seem a little shocked when I started to ask questions about this strip of land Cherokee said my father had sold them. Well, maybe shocked isn't the right word at that. They were indignant. Indignant and downright hostile.
5: You mean to say you think I'm lying, Remington?
0: I'm not meaning to say anything, Rafe. I just asked you and Breck a very simple question.
6: What do you mean, simple question? You asked us to show you the deed your old man signed when we bought that property from him.
0: I know what I asked, Breck. But I still have to see the deed.
5: Why, you... I got a good mind...
0: If you really had a good mind, Rafe, you wouldn't go reaching for your gun. I'm not wearing one.
5: Yeah, I forgot. You're the holier-than-thou gent who didn't like the way your neighbors ran your hometown. You went away to college.
6: Sure, he was too good for us.
0: I can force you to produce that deed, you know.
5: Oh, you can. Well, you wouldn't like to try it, would you?
0: I don't mean beat it out of you. Although I believe I still could.
6: He believes he still could, Rafe.
0: Whether you two lives it or not, we have a court in this county. And I could make you produce the deed in court. I just didn't think that'd be a friendly thing to do.
6: You're not getting no place trying to butter us up with that friendly talk.
5: Ah, let it go, Breck. The deed's over in the table drawer. Get it and show it to Mr. High and Mighty.
0: I'd appreciate it very much if you would.
6: Father, a turnover in his grave. He knew what a duty he had for his son.
0: The less you two have to say about my father, the better off we'll be. All of us.
6: Here, look for yourself. That's the deed.
0: That's the deed, all right.
5: Well, now you're satisfied?
0: Yeah, I'm satisfied. The signature's a forgery.
5: Why, you low-down mealy...
0: Go on, Rafe. Squeeze trigger if you want to. I don't think even you would want to go into court for gunning down an unarmed man.
5: Yeah? Well, who's to say you weren't packing a gun?
6: Rafe's right. He's got me as a witness. You're a lawyer. You know what witnesses are, don't you?
5: Chad, you called me a liar. You said I forged that deed. Nobody calls me them names and goes on living.
0: And I imagine you've killed men for a lot less, too. Well, if you got the salt to shoot while I'm standing in front of you...
7: Funny, what's...
4: Drop that gun, Rafe!
7: Rafe, it's Cherokee. Chad must have left him outside.
0: Yeah, I'd forgotten I had, but... Well, Rafe?
4: You gonna let that shooting iron go or not? The next one won't be just a warning. And even my Cherokee Indian rattlesnake oil never cured one from 5 bullet holes.
6: Go on, Rafe. Cherokee's got the drop on you.
4: That's better. Come on, Chad. It's time you were leaving.
0: You're right, Cherokee.
5: Go on, Slope. And the next time you come up here, I'm shoot for trespassing.
0: Thanks for your advice, Rafe. And for your help, too. I'll be seeing you again.
8: Soon.
5: Remington, next time I see you, you better be packing a gun. Because I will. And I'll be looking for you.
0: I intend to be looking for you, too. Both of you. Adios.
6: Doggone it, Rafe. If he goes around town and shooting off that big mouth of his...
5: Shut up, Breck.
6: Huh?
5: I ain't afraid of no man who's scared to pack a gun. He had his chance while he was here, and he throwed it. Yes, sir. I always knew it. That one's yellow. Yellow clean through.
8: We'll return to the dramatic climax of Frontier Town in just about 1 minute.

0: And now, Frontier Town.
1: Well, when we left the Kincaid's ranch, I was pretty firmly convinced that my father's signature had been forged on the deed under which the Kincaids claimed title to the creek and that strip of land around it. Cherokee and I pounded leather and left a trail of dust all the way from the Kincaids to Judge Fillmore's house in Dos Rios.
2: But, Chad, are you sure?
3: Why, Miss Libby, Chad's sure about this, and I am that my Cherokee Indian rattlesnake oil is an absolute positive cure for 89 ailments of man. All the way from double pneumonia to hangnails.
1: I'm even surer than that. I'm as sure as anyone can be. Why, even seeing the deed for the few seconds I did, you couldn't miss the even pressure of the pen on the paper. And no one writing normally writes that way.
2: You mean to say it was traced?
1: And it was traced or copied or... I just know that my father didn't write it there himself.
4: I hate to sound like a judge, my boy, but do you think you're going to be able to prove it?
1: Well, Judge, I hate to sound like a lawyer, but I've either got to prove that or leave town.
3: Now, of course, I'm a doctor. Pardon the expression. Not a lawyer, but it seems reasonable sense to me, Chad. My boy, that we go down and have a little talk with the warden. I mean, the marshal.
4: It isn't often that I can agree with someone in Dr. O'Bannon's profession, but this time I think he's right.
2: Well, Chad, if you'd like, we'll all go along with you. Chad, the marshal must be in. That's his horse tied off in front.
1: Good, because I'm in no mood to waste any time.
3: You know what he means by that, Miss Libby? He's aiming on getting back upstate, not staying here.
2: Oh, Chad, not really.
1: I'm afraid so, Libby. This lynching, these threats from the Kincaids, nothing's changed here. It's still the same boisterous, belligerent frontier town.
4: Well, now, Chad, it's not as bad as all that.
3: Here, let me open the door for you. And if you don't mind, I'll wait for you here outside. I always feel a little strange when the door closes behind me in a marshal's office.
1: With what's on your conscience, I'm not surprised. After you, Libby.
5: Well, Chad Remington, I was expecting you'd come back to Dos Rios, but I'm downright sorry that it had to be under these circumstances. Oh, howdy, Judge, Miss Libby.
2: Hello, Marshal.
4: Marshal, Chad would like to ask you a few questions about his father's... death.
1: My father's murder?
5: You're sure right about that, son. That locoed engine hit him smack between the shoulder blades, like a target was painted there.
1: I suppose you know that Chuck Dawes gave up bow and arrow fighting years ago, Marshal.
5: Of course they did. John Tallfeather reckoned that knowing it, we wouldn't blame it on him. But when I found that bow hidden under his bunk, I had him dead to rights.
1: You found the bow?
5: Well, I got it right here. That's the thing that done in your father.
1: Thanks. You know, it takes a mighty strong man to bend this bow. John Tallfeather not only was old, but he'd been sick for years.
5: Well, he had enough strength left to pull it once.
1: Marshal, how is it since you found this evidence you didn't arrest John and bring him in here?
5: There was three or four boys with me when I rode out to your father's place, and then the Kincaid brother joined us. And, well, I reckon there's no reasoning with a bunch of angry men, especially when Wright's on their side.
1: In other words, you just stood aside, let him take your suspect and string him up?
5: Suspect? Nothing. I tell you, we had him dead to rights.
4: Well, you wouldn't have had him dead to rights in my court without more proof than that.
1: Oh, no use getting excited about it now, Judge. Did you find anything else that day, Marshal?
5: No, I can't say that it... By cinders, I did bring something else in that you probably want. Your dad's belt, holster, and gun. I got it here in the desk.
1: Yes, Marshal, I'd like to have his gun.
5: Well, here you are, son. And I hope you understand.
1: Yes, I'm starting to understand. A lot. I'll see you again soon, Marshal.
4: Come on, Libby.
3: Oh, God, Chad, I almost went in to get you. Guess who just rolled into town? Never mind, I'll tell you, Rafe and Brett Kincaid.
1: Were they looking for me?
3: Could be.
1: That's good. Very good.
2: Chad, you don't mean that you're going down.
1: Make a target of myself for him, Libby? No. But I am going to strap this on. Oh, now, don't look at me as though your eyes are going to pop out of your head, Libby. I'm fully grown now and reasonably able to take care of myself.
2: Chad, you'll be careful.
1: I'm being doubly careful. I'm taking a bodyguard with me. If Cherokee and I find what I hope we'll find, you can get out your law books, Judge, because we'll be having a case for you to try in your court mighty soon. With the Kincaid brothers in town, it certainly seemed safe to go back out to their ranch. When we got there, I headed straight for the desk where the so-called deed was kept, while Cherokee started to ransack the rest of the house. Suddenly, I could hear Cherokee's heavy boots come pounding toward me from another room.
3: Chad! Hey, Chad, you certainly played the right hunch. Look here.
1: Where'd you find those, Cherokee?
3: In a bedroom in the back room. This is only a few of them. There must be 20, 30 arrowheads back there.
1: So John Tallfeather murdered my father, huh? Those filthy, cold-blooded swine.
3: Sure, the Kincaid's done. Hey, what's that you got there? That paper.
1: Enough with those arrowheads to put the noose around the Kincaid's necks. Here, see, they bought some land from my father, all right, but not a piece down by the creek. Here's the deed for 10 acres up on the north side next to their grove of jack pines. All they did was to copy your signature off this deed and trace it on the other.
3: Yeah. Even I could see the difference when they're side by side. Well, Chad, I suppose now you're going back into town and call them out, eh?
1: No, Cherokee, I'm not. I'm taking this evidence into the marshal and swearing out a warrant for their arrest.
3: Huh? Well, you sound like you've been drinking rattlesnake oil. Why, them two would never let themselves be arrested.
1: Oh, have they got everybody bluffed around here? Come on, Cherokee. We're getting back to town. Come on, Cherokee. There are only two places we haven't been to, and... Kincaid's horse is tied up in front of the Lucky Seven Casino. You see the brands, K-Barrow?
3: You're darn right I do. Why, the bushwhacking buzzards?
1: Go fetch the marshal. I'm waiting here to make sure they don't get away. You can see them both from here, Marshal, at the faro table.
6: Well, doggone it, Chad. This ain't no time to try to haul them to jail. They've been drinking. Well, them two was ornery enough cold sober.
1: I'm sorry you don't like your job, Marshal. But maybe if you liked it a little better, it wouldn't be necessary to do things like this here in Dos Rios.
6: No, you see here, Chad Remington. I don't take lip like that from no man.
1: You'll be taking a lot more than that if you don't get busy. Now, come on, we're going inside.
6: Well, but mark my words, we're not having no shooting scrapes.
1: Marshal, if I were you, I'd start moving.
7: Come on.
1: Just keep walking, Marshal.
3: I'm betting another 100. And if the house will take off the limit, I'll...
1: Sorry to interrupt your game, Rafe, but your luck's just run out anyhow.
8: Remember what I told you this morning? I said next time I saw you, I was gonna...
6: Rafe, I'm warning you. Don't try scratching leather.
9: Well, look who's here. The dude brought the law with him.
8: You want something, Marshal?
6: Chad here sent for me. Says he's got some kind of proof. You killed his father.
8: So he thinks I killed his father, does he? Well, if I thought someone shot my father, I wouldn't need any lawman to take care of him.
1: We've got laws to handle things like that. They're plenty good enough for me.
8: Marshal, I got an idea.
3: Yeah, just bet he has.
8: Since Chad wants us arrested, why don't you deputize him? Then, being the law he thinks so high of, he can take us down to the Calaboose. If he thinks he can.
6: Rafe, now, I didn't come in here looking for trouble, and you being on the prod ain't helping me none.
1: Marshal, are you going to arrest the Kincaids?
6: Sure. But if they ain't going to come peaceful, then, well, I'm going back and get me a couple of deputies.
1: All right, Marshal. I don't intend to tell you how to run your job. Go on. I'm going to stay here and wait for you.
6: Okay, Chad, but don't you go stirring up no trouble while I'm gone.
8: Him? Stir up trouble? Don't make me laugh.
9: Yeah, that Marshal's a card, ain't he? Real brave hombre. Couldn't wait to run out.
1: I didn't run out.
8: Remington, this morning you called me a liar and a crook. Now you come in here calling me a murderer.
1: That's right, Rafe. I called you a liar, a crook, and a murderer.
3: And we haven't even started yet.
8: Mister, I got only one thing to tell you. Go for your gun.
1: Sorry. That's one piece of advice I can't take.
9: You're right, Rafe. This Jasper's yellow.
8: Sure he is. Yellow. Clean through.
1: You're gonna find out, Rafe, if I am or not.
8: Yeah? How? You gonna hit me with a wet handkerchief or something? You ain't got the salt to clear your holster.
1: The only time I draw a gun is in self-defense. I don't know why you don't fill your hand.
8: Why should I?
1: Well, because I called you a liar. I've called you a crook, and I'm calling you a cold-blooded, sneaking murderer. Well, even I wouldn't let a man call me that to my face. Go on. You got quite a reputation for slinging guns. What's stopping you now?
3: Blast you, get out of here before I blow you out.
1: To blow me out, you'll have to draw. And I'm waiting. Rafe, I knew you were everything miserable a man could be, but I never thought you were as spineless as a gutless coward.
3: Why, you dirty...
7: Hey, let him go. First, you steal the meat into it. Chad, duck, right behind you.
9: Get him.
7: Let's go down behind you, will you? Breck, drop that gun. Breck, oh, drop it before I have to break you.
1: All right, Breck. Now we don't need the marshal. The one Kincaid that's left is going to jail anyhow.
2: Well, Chad?
1: Well, Libby...
2: It's just that... Well, I hate saying goodbye.
1: I hate saying goodbye to, what?
2: Well, you will write, won't you?
1: Well, I might. Not that it'll do much good, I'm afraid, Libby.
2: Not that it'll do... Chad, what do you mean?
1: Well, I always heard women knew everything by intuition.
2: You mean that there's someone else upstate? Someone you're going to marry?
1: Upstate? Now, who mentioned upstate?
2: Now, with Rafe dead and Breck and Kate's sentenced, you're leaving town again. Aren't you?
1: Well, yes. I'm going about 12 miles out of town, Libby. I'm moving into my father's ranch.
2: Oh, Chad, you're not.
1: I sure am. Now, I guess there's enough trouble around Dos Rios for another good lawyer. Yep, Libby, I'd come home.
2: Oh.
3: Well, he ain't never going to get home if you don't get started, you say, trust Romeo.
1: How about inviting me for dinner tomorrow night, huh?
2: Oh, Chad, of course.
1: Well, then, we'll be seeing you, Libby. Get started, Cherokee. We got miles to cover. Hey, up there, boy. Make tracks.
3: And don't forget, Libby, my weakness is apple pie.

Frontier Town, starring Tex Chandler, came to you from Hollywood. The series is directed by Paul Franklin and supervised by Joel Murcott. The music is composed and played by Bob Mitchell. Be sure to be with us again, this time 1 week from today, for another fine action-adventure story with your favorite young Western star, Tex Chandler. Frontier Town is a Bruce Ells production.

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3: Hello, and welcome to Silver Linings, the program that uplifts, inspires, and reminds us of the good in the world. I'm Virginia Voice volunteer Indra Mudinar, and today I will be reading segment one from the book Becoming, written by Michelle Obama. Becoming, Michelle Obama. To all the people who have helped me become, the folks that who raised me, Fraser, Marion, Craig, and my vast extended family, my circle of strong women who always lift me up, my loyal and dedicated staff who continue to make me proud, to the loves of my life, Malia and Sasha, my two most precious peas, who are my reasons for being, and finally, Barack, who always promised me an interesting journey. Introduction to the paperback edition. I'm proud of this book, truly, because of what it means to me, and hopefully what it will mean to you. I knew from the outset that if I was going to write a memoir, it had to include more than the shade of blue I chose for a China pattern, or who was or wasn't invited to a state dinner. Those are parts of my story, yes, but to be honest, they aren't very important parts. And I had no interest in using a memoir to settle scores with or win a few news cycles, because I don't care about any of that either. What I do care about, what I've always cared about, is going deeper to unearth the fullness of our stories, blemishes and all. I know that I am who I am not because of the titles I've held or the celebrities I've met, but because of the snaking paths and winding roads, the frustrations and contradictions, the constant growth that is painful and joyful and full of confusion. So I knew that if this book was going to make any difference at all, it would need to be raw, vulnerable, and unabashedly honest. And as a Black woman, all of that was even more important. For the better part of our history, Black women's stories have either gone untold or been told by others, by those who haven't walked in our shoes, and sometimes by those who haven't even cared to imagine what it might feel like to do so. That's why it was crucial for me to tell, in my own words and on my own terms, not just the story of the first Black First Lady, but also the story of a little Black girl who studied hard, became a lawyer, and fell in love. The story of a Black woman raising children, building a career, and staying afloat amid a tumultuous world. There is a great beauty within every Black woman's story, whether or not we ever become First Lady. For me, embracing that beauty meant reflecting on my entire history, not just the major events and milestones, but the broader historical and societal context swirling along the way. And I found great joy in rediscovering the tiniest details that I'd long brushed aside, the fresh smell of cleaning products on a spring day, the natural ease with which my grandfather kept the record player humming on a Saturday afternoon, the sound of ice scraped off a windshield on a frozen Chicago morning. While sometimes I think about the stories in this book and wonder if they're too small or trivial, what I've learned and relearned throughout this process is that these moments may in fact be the most important parts of our story. These years-old sensory recollections, these dusty emotional outbursts, can split time in two, overlaying who we are atop of who we were. It's that experience, seeing at once the present and the past, the outlines still visible beneath the parchment, that for me was profoundly meaningful, opening up a radiance within my own story I hadn't noticed before. This isn't to say any of this was easy, particularly the experience of bearing the truest version of myself for the entire world to accept or leave behind. In fact, the night before this book first went on sale, after all the chapters had been written, all the copies printed and bound and placed on shelves, I woke up in a panic. The following evening, I was scheduled to discuss my memoir with Oprah Winfrey in front of 14,000 people in a professional basketball arena, an event that would kick off a worldwide tour. I laid awake, anxious in my bed, worried that these little stories couldn't bear the emotional load, enormous load. What if the bo- just isn't any good? What if people hate it? Or what if they just don't care at all? My husband stays up much later than me, and thankfully, he was still awake when my fears came to visit and wouldn't leave. I crawled out of bed, put my slippers on, and went down to talk with him. Maybe the tour wasn't a very smart idea, I told him. Maybe the book will flop. Barack put his arms around me and placed his forehead on mine. It's good, Misha. He told me, it really is. At this point, I'd spent 8 years as First Lady of the United States. I'd done more interviews than I could count and given more speeches than I can remember. Oprah Winfrey wasn't some high-powered moderator. She was my friend. But the doubts never leave us for good. We all have our tender spots, and our instinct is to keep them protected. This book affirmed within me the value in bucketing against that instinct, in stepping into our fears. It's where the greatest truths come from, the understanding of what matters and what doesn't, the ability to let go of the things that too often hold us down, the acceptance of ourselves, and a belief in our own promise. I hope that as you read my story, you'll reflect on your very own. Every one of your bumps and bruises, each of your successes and bursts of laughter. And then I hope you'll share that story, all of it, especially the most tender parts, because that's how we can all keep becoming. Michelle Obama, December 2020. Preface, March 2017. When I was a kid, my aspirations were simple. I wanted a dog. I wanted a house that had stains in it. 2 floors for one family. I wanted, for some reason, a 4-door station wagon instead of the 2-door Buick that was my father's pride and joy. I used to tell people that when I grew up, I was going to be a pediatrician. Why? Because I loved being around little kids, and I quickly learned that it was a pleasing answer for adults to hear. Oh, a doctor! What a good choice! In those days, I wore pigtails and bossed my older brother around and managed. And always, and no matter what, to get A's at school. I was ambitious, though I didn't know exactly what I was shooting for. Now I think it's one of the most useless questions an adult can ask a child. What do you want to be when you grow up? As if growing up is finite. As if growing up is finite. As if at some point you can become something and that's the end. So far in my life, I've been a lawyer. I've been a vice president at a hospital and the director of a nonprofit that helps young people build meaningful careers. I've been a working class black student at a fancy, mostly white college. I've been the only woman, the only African American, in all sorts of rooms. I've been a bride, a stressed out new mother, a daughter all torn up by grief. And until recently, I was the First Lady of the United States of America. A job that's not officially a job, but that nonetheless has given me a platform like nothing I could have imagined. It challenged me and humbled me, lifted me up and shrank me down, sometimes all at once. I'm just beginning to process what took place over these last years. From the moment in 2006 when my husband first started talking about running for president to the cold morning this winter when I climbed into a limo with Melania Trump, accompanying her to her husband's inauguration. It's been quite a ride. When you're First Lady, America shows itself to you in its extremes. I've been to fundraisers in private homes that look more like art museums, houses where people own bathtubs made of gemstones. I visited families who lost everything in Hurricane Katrina and were tearful and grateful just to have a working refrigerator and stove. I've encountered people I find to be shallow and hypocritical, and others,

private homes that look more like art museums, houses where people own bathtubs made of gemstones. I visited families who lost everything in Hurricane Katrina and were tearful and grateful just to have a working refrigerator and stove. I've encountered people I find to be shallow and hypocritical, and others, teacher and military spouses and so many more, whose spirits are so deep and strong, it's astonishing. And I've met kids, lots of them, all over the world, who crack me up and fill me with hope and who blessedly manage to forget about my title once we start rooting around in the dirt of a garden. Since stepping reluctantly into public life, I've been held up as the most powerful woman in the world and taken down as an angry black woman. I've wanted to ask my detractors which part of that phrase matters the most. Is it angry or black or woman? I've smiled for photos with people who call my husband horrible names on national television, but still want a framed keepsake for their mantle. I've heard about the swampy parts of the internet that question everything about me, right down to whether I'm a woman or a man. A sitting U.S. congressman has made fun of my butt. I've been hurt, I've been furious, but mostly I've tried to laugh this stuff off. There's a lot I still don't know about America, about life, about what the future might bring. But I do know myself. My father, Fraser, taught me to work hard, laugh often, and keep my word. My mother, Marion, showed me how to think for myself and to use my voice. Together, in our cramped apartment on the south side of Chicago, they helped me see the value in our story, in my story, in the larger story of our country. Even when it's not pretty or perfect, even when it's more real than you want it to be, your story is what you have, what you will always have. It's something to own. For 8 years, I lived in the White House, a place with more stairs than I can count, plus elevators, a bowling alley, and an in-house florist. I slept in a bed that was made up with Italian linens. Our meals were cooked by a team of world-class chefs and delivered by professionals who more highly trained than those at any five-star restaurant or hotel. Secret Service agents with their earpieces and guns in deliberately flat expressions stood outside our doors, doing their best to stay out of our family's private life. We got used to it, eventually, sort of. The strange grandeur of our new home and also the constant quiet presence of others. The White House is where our two girls played ball in the hallway and climbed trees on the South Lawn. It's where Barack sat up late at night, poring over briefings and drafts of speeches in the treaty room, and where Sunny, one of our dogs, sometimes pooped on the rug. I could stand on the Truman balcony and watch the tourists posing with their selfie sticks and peering through the iron fence, trying to guess at what went on inside. There were days I felt suffocated by the fact that our windows had to be kept shut by security, that I couldn't get some fresh air without causing a fuss. There were other times when I'd be awestruck by the white magnolias blooming outside, the everyday bustle of government business, the majesty of a military welcome. There were days, weeks, and months when I hated politics, and there were moments when the beauty of this country and its people so overwhelmed me that I couldn't speak. Then it was over. Even if you see it coming, even as your final weeks are filled with emotional goodbyes, the day itself is still a blur. A hand goes on a Bible, an oath gets repeated. One president's furniture gets carried out while another's comes in. Closets are empty and refilled in the span of a few hours. Just like that, there are new heads on new pillows, new temperaments, new dreams. And when it ends, you walk out the door that last time from the world's most famous address, you're left in so many ways to find yourself again. So let me start here with a small thing that happened not long ago. I was home in the red brick house that my family recently moved into. Our new house sits about 2 miles from our old house on a quiet neighborhood street. We're still settling in. In the family room, our furniture is arranged the same way it was in the White House. We've got mementos around the house that remind us it was all real. Photos of our family time at Camp David, handmade pots given to me by Native American students, a book signed by Nelson Mandela. What was strange about this night was that everyone was gone. Barack was traveling. Sasha was out with friends.
Malia's been living and working

0: in New York, finishing out her gap year before college. It was just me, our two dogs, and a silent, empty house like I haven't known in 8 years. And I was hungry. I walked down the stairs from our bedroom with the dogs following me on my heels. In the kitchen, I opened the fridge. I found a loaf of bread, took out two pieces, and laid them in the toaster oven. I opened a cabinet and got out a plate. I know it's a weird thing to say, but to take a plate from a shelf in the kitchen without anyone first insisting that they get it for me, to stand by myself watching bread turn brown in the toaster, feels as close to a return to my normal life as I've come. Or maybe it's my new life just beginning to announce itself. In the end, I didn't just make toast. I made cheese toast, moving my slices of bread to the microwave and melting a fat mess of gooey cheddar between them. I then carried my plate outside to the backyard. I didn't have to tell anyone I was going. I just went. I was in bare feet, wearing a pair of shorts. The chill of winter had finally lifted. The crocuses were just starting to push up through the beds along our back wall. The air smelled like spring. I sat on the steps of our veranda, feeling the warmth of the day sun still caught in the slate beneath my feet. A dog started barking somewhere in the distance, and my own dogs paused to listen, seeming momentarily confused. It occurred to me that it was a jarring sound for them, given that we didn't have neighbors, let alone neighbor dogs, at the White House. For them, all of this was new. As the dogs loped off to explore the perimeter of the yard, I ate my toast in the dark, feeling alone in the best possible way. My mind wasn't on the group of guards with guns sitting less than 100 yards away at the custom-built command post inside our garage, or the fact that I still can't walk down a street without a security detail. I wasn't thinking about the new president, or for that matter, the old president either. I was thinking instead about how in a few minutes I would go back inside my house, wash my plate in the sink, and head up to bed, maybe opening a window so I could feel the spring air. How glorious that would be. I was thinking, too, that the stillness was affording me a first real opportunity to reflect. As First Lady, I'd get to the end of a busy week and need to be reminded how it had started. But time is beginning to feel different. My girls, who arrived at the White House with their Polly Pockets, a blanket named Blanky, and a stuffed tiger named Tiger, are now teenagers, young women with plans and voices of their own. My husband is making his own adjustments to life after the White House, catching his own breath. And here I am, in this new place, with a lot I want to say. Becoming. Becoming me. 1. I spent much of my childhood listening to the sound of striving. It came in the form of bad music, or at least amateur music, coming up through the floorboards of my bedroom. The plink, plink, plink of students sitting downstairs at my great aunt Robbie's piano, slowly and imperfectly learning their scales. My family lived in the South Shore neighborhood of Chicago, in a tidy brick bungalow that belonged to Robbie and her husband, Terry. My parents rented an apartment on the second floor, while Robbie and Terry lived on the first. Robbie was my mother's aunt and had been generous to her over many years, but to me she was kind of a terror. Prim and serious, she directed the choir at a local church and was also our community's resident piano teacher. She wore sensible heels and kept a pair of reading glasses on a chain around her neck. She had a sly smile, but didn't appreciate sarcasm the way my mother did. I'd sometimes hear her chewing out her students for not having practiced enough, or chewing out their parents for delivering them late to lessons. "Good night," she'd exclaim in the middle of the day, with the same blast of exasperation someone else might say, "Oh, for God's sake." Few, it seemed, could live up to Robbie's standards. The sound of people trying, however, became the soundtrack to our lives. There was plinking in the afternoons, plinking in the evenings. Ladies from church sometimes came over to practice hymns, belting their piety through our walls. Under Robbie's rules, kids who took piano lessons were allowed to work on only one song at a time. From my room, I'd listen to them attempting, note by uncertain note, to win her approval, graduating from Hot Cross Buns to Brahms' Lullaby. But only after many tries. The music was never annoying. It was just persistent. It crept up the stairwell that separated our space from Robbie's. It drifted through open windows in summertime, accompanying my thoughts as I played with my Barbies or built little kingdoms made of out of blocks. The only respite came when my father got home from an early shift at the city's water treatment plant and put the Cubs game on TV, boosting the volume just enough to blot it out. That was the tail end of the 1960s on the south side of Chicago. The Cubs weren't bad, but they weren't great either. I'd sit on my dad's lap in his recliner and listen to him narrate how the Cubs were in the middle of a late-season swoon, or why Billy Williams, who lived just around the corner from us on Constance Avenue, had such a sweet swing from the left side of the plate. Outside the ballparks, America was in the midst of a massive and uncertain shift. The Kennedys were dead. Martin Luther King Jr. had been killed standing on a balcony in Memphis, setting off riots across the country, including in Chicago. The 1968 Democratic National Convention turned bloody as police went after Vietnam War protesters with batons and tear gas in Grant Park, about 9 miles north of where we lived. White families, meanwhile, were moving out of the city in droves, lured by the suburbs, the promise of better schools, more space, and probably more whiteness, too. None of this really registered with me. I was just a kid, a girl with Barbies and blocks, with two parents and an older brother who slept each night with his head about 3 feet from mine. My family was my world, the center of everything. My mother taught me how to read early, walking me to the public library, sitting with me as I sounded out words on a page. My father went to work every day dressed in the blue uniform of a city laborer, but at night, he showed us what it meant to love jazz and art. As a boy, he'd taken classes at the Art Institute of Chicago, and in high school, he'd painted and sculpted. He'd been a competitive swimmer and boxer in school, too. And as an adult, he was a fan of every televised sport, from professional golf to the NHL. He appreciated seeing strong people excel. When my brother, Craig, got interested in basketball, my father propped coins above the doorframe in our kitchen, encouraging him to leap for them. Everything that mattered was within a 5-block radius. My grandparents and cousins, the church on the corner where we were not quite regulars at Sunday school, the gas station where my mother sometimes sent me to pick up a pack of Newports, and the liquor store, which also sold Wonder Bread, penny candy, and gallons of milk. On hot summer nights, Craig and I dozed off to the sound of cheers from the adults' league softball games going on at the nearby public park, where by day we climbed on the playground jungle gym and played tag with other kids. Craig and I are not quite 2 years apart in age. He's got my father's soft eyes and optimistic spirit, my mother's implacability. The two of us have always been tight, in part thanks to an unwavering and somewhat inexplicable allegiance he seemed to feel for his baby sister right from the start. There's an early family photo, a black and white, of the four of us sitting on a couch, my mother smiling as she holds me in on her lap, my father appearing serious and proud with Craig perched on his. We're dressed for church or maybe a wedding. I'm about 8 months old, a pudge-faced, no-nonsense bruiser in diapers and an ironed white dress, looking ready to slide out of my mother's clutches, staring down at the camera as if I might eat it. Next to me is Craig, a gentlemanly in a little bow tie and suit jacket, bearing an earnest expression. He's 2 years old, in the portrait of brotherly vigilance and responsibility, his arm extended towards mine, his fingers wrapped protectively around my fat wrist. Around at the time the photo was taken, we were living across the hall from my father's parents in Parkway Gardens, an affordable housing project on the south side made up of modernist apartment buildings. It had been built in the 1950s and was designed as a co-op, meant to ease a World War II housing shortage for black working-class families. Later, it would deteriorate under the grind of poverty and gang violence, becoming one of the city's more dangerous places to live. Long before this, though, when I was still a toddler, my parents, who had met as teenagers and married in their mid-20s, accepted an offer to move a few miles south to Robbie and Terry's place in a nicer neighborhood. On Euclid Avenue, we were two households living under one not very big roof. Judging from the layout, the second floor space had probably been designed as an in-law apartment meant for one or two people, but four of us found a way to fit inside. My parents slept in the lone bedroom, while Craig and I shared a bigger area that I assume was intended to be the living room. Later, as we grew, my grandfather, Pernell Shields, my mother's father, who was an enthusiastic, if not deeply skilled, carpenter, brought over some cheap wooden paneling and built a makeshift partition to divide the room into two semi-private spaces. He added a plastic accordion door to each space and created a common play area in front where we could keep our toys and books. I loved my room. It was just big enough for a twin bed and narrow desk. I kept all my stuffed animals on the bed, painstakingly turning them, tucking them around my head each night as a form of ritual comfort. On the side of the wall, Craig lived in a sort of mirror existence with his own bed pushed up against the paneling, parallel to mine. The partition between us was so flimsy that we could talk as we lay in bed at night, often tossing a balled sock back and forth through the 10-inch gap between the partition and the ceiling as we did. Aunt Robbie, meanwhile, kept her part of the house, like a mausoleum, the furniture swathed in protective plastic that felt cold and sticky on my bare legs when I dared sit on it. Her shelves were loaded with porcelain figures we weren't allowed to touch. I'd let my hand hover over a set of sweet-faced glass poodles, a delicate-looking mother and three tiny puppies, and then pull back, fearing Robbie's wrath. When the lessons weren't happening, the first floor was deadly silent. The television was never on, the radio never played. I'm not even sure the two of them talked much down there. Robbie's husband's full name was William Victor Terry, but for some reason we only called him by his last name. Terry was like a shadow, a distinguished-looking man who wore three-piece suits every day of the week and pretty much never said a word. I came to think of upstairs and downstairs as two different universes, ruled by competing sensibilities. Upstairs, we were noisy and unapologetically so. Craig and I threw balls and chased each other around the apartment. We sprayed Pledge furnished polish on the wood floor of the hallway so we could slide further and faster in our socks, often crashing into the walls. We held brother-sister boxing matches in the kitchen, using the two sets of gloves my father had given us for Christmas, along with personalized instructions on how to land a proper jab. At night, as a family, we played board games, told stories and jokes, and cranked Jackson 5 records on the stereo. When it got to be too much for Robbie down below, she'd emphatically flick the light switch in our shared stairwell, which also controlled the light bulb in our upstairs hallway, off and on, again and again, her polite-ish way telling us to pipe down. Robbie and Terry were older. They grew up in a different era with different concerns. They'd seen things our parents hadn't, things that Craig and I, in our raucous childishness, couldn't begin to process. This is some version of what my mother would say if we got too wound up about the grouchiness downstairs. Even if we didn't know the context, we were instructed to remember that context existed. Everyone on Earth, they tell us, was carrying around an unseen history, and that they deserved some tolerance. Robbie, I'd learned many years later, had sued Northwestern University for discrimination, having registered for a choral music workshop there in 1943 and been denied a room in the women's dorm. She was instructed to stay instead in a rooming house in town, a place, quote, for coloreds, end quote, as she was told. Terry, meanwhile, had once been a Pullman porter on one of the overnight passenger rail lines running in and out of Chicago. It was a respectable, if not well-paying, profession, made up entirely of black men who kept their uniforms immaculate while also hauling luggage, serving meals, and generally tending to the needs of train passengers, including shining their shoes. Years after his retirement, Terry still lived in a state of numbed formality, impeccably dressed, remotely servile, never asserting himself in any way, at least that I would see. It was as if he'd surrendered a part of himself as a way of coping. I watched him mow our lawn in the high heat of summer in a pair of wingtop suspenders and a thin-brimmed fedora, the sleeves of his dress shirt carefully rolled up. He'd indulge himself by having exactly one cigarette a day and exactly one cocktail a month, and even then he wouldn't loosen up the way my father and mother would after having a highball or a Schlitz, which they did a few times a month. Some part of me wanted Terry to talk, to spill whatever secrets he carried. I imagined he had all sorts of interesting stories about cities he'd visited and how rich people on trains behaved. Or maybe he didn't. But we wouldn't hear any of it. For some reason, he'd never tell. I was about 4 when I decided I wanted to learn piano. Craig, who was in the first grade, was already making trips downstairs for weekly lessons on Robbie's upright and returning relatively unscathed. I figured I was ready. I was pretty convinced I already had learned piano, in fact, through straight-up osmosis, all those hours spent listening to other kids fumbling through their songs. The music was already in my head. I just wanted to go downstairs and demonstrate to my exacting great aunt what a gifted girl I was, how it would take no effort at all for me to become her star student. Robbie's piano sat in a small, square room at the rear of the house, close to a window that overlooked the backyard. She kept a potted plant in one corner and a folding table where students could fill out music worksheets in the other. During lessons, she sat straight-spined in an upholstered high-back armchair, tapping out the beat with one finger, her head cocked as she listened keenly for each mistake. Was I afraid of Robbie? Not exactly, but there was a scariness to her. She represented a rigid kind of authority I hadn't yet encountered elsewhere. She demanded excellence from every kid who sat on her piano bench. I saw her as someone to win over, or maybe something to somehow conquer. With her, it always felt like there was something to prove. At my first lesson, my legs dangled from the piano bench, too short to reach the floor. Robbie gave me my own elementary music workbook, which I was thrilled about, and showed me how to position my hands properly over the keys. "All right, pay attention," she said, scolding me before we'd even begun. "Find middle C." When you're little, a piano can look like it has 1,000 keys. You're staring at an expanse of black and white that stretches further than two arms can reach. Middle C, I soon learned, was the anchoring point. It was the territorial line between where the right hand and the left hand traveled, between the treble and bass clefs. If you could lay your thumb on middle C, everything else automatically fell into place. The keys on Robbie's piano had a subtle unevenness of color and shape, places where bits of the ivory had broken off over time, leaving them looking like a bad set of bad teeth. Hopefully, the middle C key had a full corner missing. Helpfully, the middle C key had a full corner missing, like a wedge about the size of my fingernail, which got me centered every time. It turned out I liked the piano. Sitting at it felt natural, like something I was meant to do. My family was loaded with musicians and music lovers, especially on my mother's side. I had an uncle who played in a professional band. Several of my aunts sang in church choirs. I had Robbie, who in addition to her choir and lessons directed something called the Operetta Workshop, a shoestring musical theater program for kids, which Craig and I attended every Saturday morning in the basement of her church. The musical center of my family, though, was my grandfather, Shields, the carpenter, who was also Robbie's younger brother. He was a carefree, round-bellied man with an infectious laugh and a scraggly salt-and-pepper beard. When I was younger, he lived on the west side of the city, and Craig and I had referred to him as West Side. But he moved into our neighborhood the same year I started taking piano lessons, and we dutifully rechristened him South Side. You are listening to Silver Linings on Virginia Voice. We are currently reading from the book Becoming, written by Michelle Obama. Southside had separated from my grandmother decades earlier, when my mother was in her teens. He lived with my Aunt Carolyn, my mom's oldest sister, and my Uncle Steve, her youngest brother, just two blocks from us in a cozy one-story house that he'd wired top to bottom for music, putting speakers in every room, including the bathroom. In the dining room, he built an elaborate cabinet system to hold his stereo equipment, much of it scavenged at yard sales. He had two mismatched turntables plus a rickety old reel-to-reel tape player in shelves packed with records he'd collected over many years. There was a lot about the world that Southside didn't trust. He was a kind of classic old guy conspiracy theorist. He didn't trust dentists, which led to his having virtually no teeth. He didn't trust the police, and he didn't always trust white people either. Being the grandson of a Georgia slave and having spent his early childhood in Alabama during the times of Jim Crow before coming north to Chicago in the 1920s. When he had kids of his own, Southside had taken real pains to keep them safe, scaring them with real and imagined stories about what might happen to black kids who crossed into the wrong neighborhoods, lecturing them about avoiding the police. Music seemed to be an antidote to his worries, a way to relax and crowd them out. When Southside had a payday for his carpentry work, he'd sometimes splurge and buy himself a new album. He threw regular parties for the family, forcing everyone to talk loudly over whatever he put on the stereo, because the music always dominated. We celebrated most major life events at Southside's house, which meant that over the years we unwrapped Christmas presents to Ella Fitzgerald and blew out birthday candles to Coltrane. According to my mother, as a younger man, Southside had made a point of pumping jazz into his 7 children, often waking everyone at sunrise by playing one of his records on full blast. His love for music was infectious. Once Southside moved to our neighborhood, I'd pass whole afternoons at his house, pulling albums from the shelf at random and putting them on his stereo, each one its own immersing adventure. Even though I was small, he put no restrictions on what I could touch. He'd later buy me my first album, Stevie Wonder's Talking Book, which I'd keep at his house on a special shelf he designated for my favorite records. If I was hungry, he'd make me a milkshake or fry us a whole chicken while we listened to Aretha or Miles or Billy. To me, Southside was as big as heaven, and heaven, as I envisioned it, had to be a place full of jazz. At home, I continued to work on my own progress as a musician. Sitting at Robbie's upright piano, I was quick to pick up the scales. That osmosis thing was real. And I threw myself into filling out the sight-reading worksheets she gave me. Because we didn't have a piano of our own, I had to do my practicing downstairs on hers, waiting until nobody else was having a lesson, often dragging my mom with me to sit in the upholstered chair and listen to me play. I learned one song in the piano book and then another. I was probably no better than her or other students. No less fumbling, but I was driven. To me, there was magic in the learning. I got a buzzy sort of feeling of satisfaction from it. For one thing, I'd picked up on the simple, encouraging correlation between how long I practiced and how much I achieved. And I sensed something in Robbie as well, too deeply buried to be outright pleasure, but still a pulse of something lighter and happier coming from her when I made it through a song without messing up, when my right hand picked out a melody while my left touched down on a chord. I'd notice it out of the corner of my eye. Robbie's lips would unpurse themselves just slightly. Her tapping finger would pick up a little bounce. This, as it turns out, was our honeymoon phase. It's possible that we might have continued this way, Robbie and I, had I been less curious and more reverent when it came to her piano method. But the lesson book was thick enough, and my progress on the opening few songs slow enough that I got impatient and started peeking ahead. And not just a few pages ahead, but deep into the book, checking out the titles of the more advanced songs in the beginning, during my practice sessions to fiddle around with playing them. When I proudly debuted one of my late-in-the-book songs for Robbie, she exploded, slapping down my achievement with a vicious good night. I got chewed out the way I'd heard her chewing out plenty of other students before me. All I'd done was try to learn more and faster, but Robbie viewed it as a crime approaching treason. She wasn't impressed, not even a little bit. Nor was I chastened. I was the kind of kid who liked concrete answers to my questions, who liked to reason things out to some logical, if exhausting, end. I was lawyerly and often also veered towards dictatorial, as my brother, who often got ordered out of our shared play area, would attest. When I thought I had a good idea about something, I didn't like being told no, which is how my great aunt and I ended up in each other's faces, both of us hot and unyielding. How could you be mad at me for wanting to learn a new song? You're not ready for it. That's not how you learn to play piano. But I am ready. I just played it. That's not how it's done. But why? Piano lessons became epic and trying, largely due to my refusal to follow the prescribed method and Robbie's refusal to see anything good in my freewheeling approach to her songbook. We went back and forth, week after week, as I remember it. I was stubborn and so was she. I had a point of view and she did too. In between disputes, I continued to play the piano and she continued to listen, offering a stream of corrections. I gave her little credit for my improvement as a player. She gave me little credit for improving. But still, the lessons went on. Upstairs, my parents and Craig found it all so very funny. They cracked up at the dinner table as I recounted my battles with Robbie, still seething as I ate my spaghetti and meatballs. Craig, for his part, had no issues with Robbie, being a cheerful kid and a by-the-book, marginally invested piano student. My parents expressed no sympathy for my woes and none for Robbie's either. In general, they weren't ones to intervene in matters outside of schooling, expecting early on that my brother and I should handle our own business. They seemed to view their jobs as mostly to listen and bolster us as needed inside the four walls of our home. And where another parent might have scolded a kid for being sassy with an elder as I had been, they also let that be. My mother had lived with Robbie on and off since she was about 16, following every arcane rule the woman laid down, and it's possible she was secretly happy to see Robbie's authority challenged. Looking back on it now, I think my parents appreciated my feistiness, and I'm glad for it. It was a flame inside me they wanted me to keep.
1: Once a year, Robbie held a fancy recital so that her students could perform for a live audience. To this day, I'm not sure how she managed it, but she somehow got access to a practice hall at the Roosevelt University in downtown Chicago, holding her recitals in a grand stone building on Michigan Avenue, right near where the Chicago Symphony Orchestra played. Just thinking about going there made me nervous. Our apartment on Euclid Avenue was about 9 miles south of the Chicago Loop, which with its glittering skyscrapers and crowded sidewalks felt otherworldly to me. My family made trips into the heart of the city only a handful of times a year, to visit the Art Institute or to see a play, the four of us traveling like astronauts in the capsule of my dad's Buick. My father loved any excuse to drive. He was devoted to his car, a bronze-colored two-door Buick Electra 225, which he referred to with pride as the dose in a quarter. He kept it buffed and waxed and was religious about the maintenance schedule, taking it to Sears for tire rotations and oil changes the same way my mom carted us kids to the pediatrician for checkups. We loved the deuce and a quarter, too. It had smooth lines and narrow taillights and that made it look cool and futuristic. It was roomy enough to feel like a house. I could practically stand up inside it, running my hands over the cloth-covered ceiling. This was back when wearing a seatbelt was optional, so most of the time, Craig and I just flopped around in the rear, draping our bodies over the front seat when we wanted to talk to our parents. Half the time, I'd pull myself up on the headrest and jut my chin forward so that way my face could be next to my dad's and we'd have the exact same view. The car provided another form of closeness for my family, a chance to talk and travel at once. In the evenings after dinner, Craig and I would sometimes beg my dad to take us out for an aimless drive. As a treat on summer nights, we'd head to a drive-in theater southwest of our neighborhood to watch Planet of the Apes movies. Parking the Buick at dusk and settling in for the show, my mother handing out a dinner of fried chicken and potato chips she'd brought from home, Craig and I eating it on our laps in the backseat, careful to wipe our hands on the napkins and not the seats. It would be years before I fully understood what driving the car meant to my father. As a kid, I could only sense it, the liberation he felt behind the wheel, the pleasure he took in having a smooth running engine and perfectly balanced tires humming beneath him. He'd been in his 30s when a doctor informed him that the odd weakness he'd started to feel in one leg was just the beginning of a long and probably painful slide towards immobility. That the odds were someday, due to a mysterious unsheathing of neurons in his brains and spinal cord, he'd find himself unable to walk at all. I don't have the precise dates, but it seems that the sclerosis did. But it seems that the Buick came into my father's life at roughly the same time that multiple sclerosis did. And even though he never said it, the car had to provide some sort of sideways relief. The diagnosis was not something he or my mother dwelled upon. We were decades still from a time when a simple Google search would bring up a head-spinning array of charts, statistics, and medical explainers that either gave or took away hope. I doubt he would have wanted to see them anyway. Although my father was raised in the church, he wouldn't have prayed for God to spare him. He wouldn't have looked for alternative treatments or a guru or some faulty gene to blame. In my family, we have a long-standing habit of blocking out bad news or trying to forget about it almost the moment it arrives. Nobody knew how long my father had been feeling poorly before he took himself to the doctor, but my guess is that it had been months, if not years. He didn't like medical appointments. He wasn't interested in complaining. He was the sort of person who accepted what came and just kind of kept moving forward. I do know that on that day of my big piano recital, he was already walking with a slight limp, his left foot unable to catch up to his right. All my memories of my father include some sort of manifestation of his disability, even if none of us were quite willing to call it that yet. What I knew at the time was that my father moved a bit slower, more slowly than the other dads. I sometimes saw him pausing before walking up a flight of stairs, as if needing to think through the maneuver before actually attempting it. When we went shopping at the mall, he'd park himself on a bench, content to watch the bags or sneak in a nap while the rest of the family roamed freely. Riding downtown for the piano recital, I sat in the back seat of the Buick wearing a nice dress and patent leather shoes, my hair in pigtails, experiencing the first cold sweat of my life. I was anxious about performing, even though back at home in Robbie's apartment, I'd practiced my song practically to death. Craig, too, was in a suit and prepared to play his own song. But the prospect of it wasn't bothering him. He was sound asleep. In fact, knocked out cold in the back seat, his mouth agape, his expression blissful and unworried. That was Craig. I'd spent a lifetime admiring him for his ease. He was playing by then in a bitty basketball league that had games every weekend and apparently had already tamed his nerves around performing. My father would pick a lot as close to our destination as possible, shelling out more money for parking to minimize how far he'd have to walk on his unsteady legs. That day, we found Roosevelt University with no trouble and made our way up to what seemed like an enormous echoing hall where the recital would take place. I felt tiny inside it. The room had elegant floor-to-ceiling windows through which you could see the wide lawns of Grant Park, and beyond that, the white-capped swells of Lake Michigan. There were steel-gray chairs arranged in orderly rows, slowly filling with nervous kids and expectant parents. And at the front, on a raised stage, were the first two baby grand pianos I'd ever laid eyes on, their giant hardwood tops propped open like blackbird wings. Robbie was there, too, bustling about in a floral print dress, just like the belle of the ball, albeit a matronly belle, making sure all her students had arrived with sheet music in hand. She shushed the room to silence when it was time for the show to begin. I don't recall who played in what order that day. I only know that when it was my turn, I got up from my seat and walked with my very best posture to the front of the room, mounting the stairs and finding my seat at one of the gleaming baby grands. The truth was, I was ready. As much as I found Robbie to be snippy and inflexible, I'd also internalized her devotion to rigor. I knew my song so well, I hardly had to think about it. I just had to start moving my hands. And yet there was a problem. I discovered in the split second I took to lift my little finger to the key. I was sitting at a perfect piano, it turned out, with its surfaces carefully adjusted, its internal wires precisely tuned, its 88 keys laid out in a flawless ribbon of black and white. The issue was that I wasn't used to flawless. In fact, I'd never once in my life encountered it. My experience of the piano came entirely from Robbie's squat little music room with its scraggly potted plant and view of our modest backyard. The only instrument I'd ever played with was her less-than-perfect upright, with its conky-tonk patchwork of yellow keys and its conveniently chipped middle C. To me, that's what a piano was. The same way my neighborhood was my neighborhood, my dad was my dad, my life was my life. It's all I knew. But now suddenly, I was aware of people watching me from their chairs as I stared hard at the high gloss of the piano keys, finding nothing there but sameness. I had no clue where to place my hands. With a tight throat and chugging heart, I looked out to the audience, trying not to telegraph my panic, searching for the safe harbor of my mother's face. Instead, I spotted a figure rising from the front row and slowly levitating in my direction. It was Robbie. We had brawled plenty by then, to the point where I viewed her a little bit like an enemy. But here, in my moment of comeuppance, she arrived at my shoulder almost like an angel. Maybe she understood my shock. Maybe she knew that the disparities of the world had quietly just shown themselves to me for the first time. It's possible she simply needed things to hurry up. Either way, without a word, Robbie gently laid one finger on middle C so that I would know where to start. And then, turning back with the smallest smile of encouragement, she left me to play my song. 2. I started kindergarten at Bryn Mawr Elementary School in the fall of 1969, showing up with the twin advantages of knowing in advance how to read basic words and having a well-liked second-grade brother ahead of me. The school, a four-story brick building with a yard in the front, sat just a couple of blocks from our house on Euclid. Getting there involved a 2-mile walk, or if you did it like Craig, a 1-mile run, or 1-minute run. I liked school right away. I liked my teacher, a diminutive white lady named Miss Burroughs, who seemed ancient to me, but was probably in her 50s. Her classroom had big sunny windows, a collection of baby dolls to play with, and a giant cardboard playhouse in the back. I made friends in my class, down to the kids who, like me, seemed eager to be there. I was confident in my ability to read. At home, I'd plowed through the Dick and Jane books, courtesy of my mom's library card, and thus was thrilled to hear that our first job as kindergartners would be learning to read new sets of word by sight. We were assigned a list of colors to study, not the hues, but the words themselves. Red, blue, green, black, orange, purple, white. In class, Mrs. Burroughs quizzed us one student at a time, holding up a series of large manila cards and asking us to read whatever word was printed in black letters on the front. I watched one day as the boys and girls I was just getting to know stood up and worked through the color cards, succeeding and failing in various degrees, and were told to sit back down at whatever point they got stumped. It was meant to be something of a game. I think the way a spelling bee is a game, but you could see a subtle sort of sorting going on and a knowing slump of humiliation in the kids who didn't make it past red. This, of course, was 1969, in a public school on the south side of Chicago. Nobody was talking about self-esteem or growth mindsets. If you had a head start at home, you were rewarded for it at school, deemed bright or gifted, which in turn only compounded your confidence. The advantages aggregated quickly. The two smartest boys in my kindergarten class were Teddy, a Korean-American boy, and Chiaka, an African-American girl, who would both remain at the top of the class for years to come. I was driven to keep up with them. When it was my turn to read the words off the teacher's manila cards, I stood up and gave it everything I had, rattling off red, green, blue, without effort. Purple took a second, though, and orange was hard. But it wasn't until the letters W-H-I-T-E came up that I froze altogether, my throat instantly dry, my mouth awkward and unable to shape the sound as my brain glitched madly, trying to come up with a color that resembled Y. It was a straight-up choke. I felt a weird airiness in my knees, as if they might buckle. But before they did, Mrs. Burroughs instructed me to sit back down. And that's exactly when the word hit me in its full and easy perfection. White. White. The word was white. Lying in bed that night with only my stuffed animals packed around my head, I thought only of white. I spelled it in my head, forward and backward, chastising myself for my own stupidity. The embarrassment felt like a weight, like something I'd never shake off, even though I knew my parents wouldn't care whether or not I'd read every card correctly. I just wanted to achieve. Or maybe I didn't want to be dismissed as incapable of achieving. I was sure my teacher by now had pegged me as someone who couldn't read, or worse, didn't try. I obsessed over the dime-sized gold foil stars that Mrs. Burroughs had given to Teddy and Chiaka that day to wear on their chest as an emblem of their accomplishment, or maybe a sign that they were marked for greatness when the rest of us weren't. The two of them, after all, had read every last color card without a hitch. The next morning in class, I asked for a do-over. When Mrs. Burroughs said no, cheerily adding that we kindergartners had other things to get to, I demanded it. Pity the kids who then had to watch me face the color cards a second time, going slower now, pausing deliberately to breathe after I'd pronounced each word, refusing to let my nerves short-circuit my brain. And it worked, though. And it worked through black, orange, purple, and especially white. I was practically shouting the word white before I'd even seen the letters on the card. I'd like to imagine now that Mrs. Burroughs was impressed with this little black girl who'd found the courage to advocate for herself. I don't know whether Teddy and Chiaka had even noticed. I was quick to claim my trophy, though, heading home that afternoon with my head up in one of those gold foil stars stuck on my shirt. At home, I lived in a world of high drama and intrigue, immersing myself in an ever-evolving soap opera of dolls. There were births, feuds, and betrayals. There was hope, hatreds, and sometimes sex. My preferred way to pass the time between school and dinner was to park myself in the common area outside my room in Craig's and spread my Barbies across the floor, spinning out scenarios that felt as real to me as life itself, sometimes inserting Craig's G.I. Joe action figures into the plot lines. I kept my dolls' outfits in a child-sized vinyl suitcase covered in floral print. I assigned every Barbie and every G.I. Joe a personality. I also recruited into service the worn-out alphabet blocks my mother had used earlier to teach us our letters. They, too, were given names and inner lives. I rarely chose to join these neighborhood kids who played outside after school, nor did I invite school friends home with me, in part because I was a fastidious child and didn't want anyone meddling with my dolls. I'd been to other girls' houses and seen the horror show scenarios. Barbies whose hair had been hacked off or whose faces had been cross-hatched with magic marker. And one thing I was learning at school was that kid dynamics could be messy. Whatever sweet scenes you might witness on a playground, beneath them lay a tyranny of shifting hierarchies and alliances. There were queen bees, bullies, and followers. I wasn't shy, but I also wasn't sure I needed any of that messiness in my life outside school. Instead, I sank my energy into being the sole animating force in my little common area universe. If Craig showed up and had the audacity to move a single block, I'd start shrieking. I was also not above hitting him when necessary, usually a direct fist blow to the middle of his back. The point was that the dolls and blocks needed me to give them a life, and I dutifully gave it to them, imposing one personal crisis after another. Like any good deity, I was there to see them suffer and grow. Meanwhile, from my bedroom window, I could observe most of the real-world happenings on our block of Euclid Avenue. In the late afternoons, I'd see Mr. Thompson, the tall African-American man who owned the three-unit building across the street, loading his big bass guitar into the back of his Cadillac, setting off for a gig in one jazz club or another. I'd watch the Mendozas, the Mexican family next door, arriving home in their pickup loaded with ladders after a long day of painting houses, greeted at the fence by their yapping dogs. Our neighborhood was middle class and racially mixed. Kids found one another based on not the color of their skin, but on who was outside and ready to play. My friends included a girl named Rachel, whose mother was white and had a British accent. Susie, a curly-haired redhead, and the Mendoza's granddaughter whenever she was visiting. We were a motley crew of last names. Canso Pent, Abu Saif, Yaker, Robinson. And we were too young to register that things around us were changing fast. In 1950, 15 years before my parents moved to South Shore, the neighborhood had been 96% white. By the time I'd leave for college in 1981, it would be about 96% black. Craig and I were squarely in the cross currents of that flux. The blocks surrounding us were home to Jewish families, immigrant families, white and black families, folks who were thriving and some who were not. In general, people tended to their lawns and kept track of their children. They wrote checks to Robbie so their kids could learn piano. My family, in fact, was probably on the poor side of the neighborhood spectrum. We were among the few people we knew who didn't own their home, stuffed as we were into Robbie and Terry's second floor. South Shore hadn't yet been tilted the way other neighborhoods had, with the better-off people long departed for the suburbs, the neighborhood busyness closing one by one, businesses closing one by one, and the blight settling in. But the tilt was clearly beginning. We were starting to feel the effects of this transition, especially at school. My second grade classroom had turned out to be a mayhem of unruly kids and flying erasers, which had not been the norm in either my experience or Craig's. All this seemed due to a teacher who couldn't figure out how to assert control, who didn't seem to like children even. Beyond that, it wasn't clear how anyone was particularly bothered by the fact that the teacher was incompetent. The students used it as an excuse to act out, and she seemed to only think the worst of us. In her eyes, we were a class of bad kids, that we had no guidance and no structure, and had been sentenced to a grim, underlit room in the basement of the school. Every hour there felt hellish and long. I sat miserably at my desk, in my puke-green chair, puke-green being the official colors of the 1970s, learning nothing and waiting for the midday lunch break, when I could go home and have a sandwich and complain to my mom. When I got angry as a kid, I almost always funneled it through my mother. As I fumed about my new teacher, she listened placidly, saying things like, "Oh dear," and "Oh really." She never indulged my outrage, but she took my frustration seriously. If my mother was somebody different, she might have done the polite thing and said, "Just go and do your best." But she knew the difference. She knew the difference between whining and actual distress. Without telling me, she went over to the school and began a weeks-long process of behind-the-scenes lobbying, which led to me and a couple of other high-performing kids getting quietly pulled out of class, given a battery of tests, and about a week later, reinstalled permanently into a bright and orderly third-grade classroom class upstairs, governed by a smiling, no-nonsense teacher who knew her stuff. It was a small but life-changing move. I didn't stop to ask myself what would happen to all the kids who'd been left in the basement with the teacher who couldn't teach. Now that I'm an adult, I realize that kids know at a very young age when they're being devalued, when adults aren't invested enough to help them learn. Their anger over it can manifest itself as unruliness. It's hardly their fault. They aren't bad kids. They're just trying to survive bad circumstances. At the time, though, I was just happy to have escaped. But I'd learned many years later that my mother, who's by nature wry and quiet, but generally also the most forth, right person in any room, made a point of seeking out the second grade teacher and telling her, as kindly as possible, that she had no business teaching and should be working as a drugstore cashier instead. That is the end of segment one of Becoming by Michelle Obama. I'm Virginia Voice volunteer Indra Modiner. Thank you for joining us for today's broadcast of Silver Linings. If you would like to hear today's program again, this recording is available on demand at virginiavoice.org.

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2: Hello, and welcome to this week's Jewish Life. I'm Leah Blackman with The Virginia Voice. We continue with our article from last week, The Lost Jews of Nigeria, by Samant Subramanian, April 26, 2022. The festivals pose special challenges. Though the 8 days of his first Passover in 2004, Ben Avraham served rice and beans, because he didn't know what kind of meals Passover called for. The facts may have perplexed him further. William Miles told me that rice and beans are permitted as Passover dishes in the Sephardic tradition, but banned in the Ashkenazi tradition. During Rosh Hashanah, when the shofar, the ram's horn, had to be blown to inaugurate the new year, no one knew what sound to produce. A single long blast? Several short ones? Later, an audio tape arrived from overseas to solve that dilemma. When Yom Kippur, the Day of Atonement, came around, and when Ben Avraham still owned no Siddur, they read from the Book of Lamentations instead, because it felt appropriately bleak. On Hanukkah, they lacked a dreidel, the four-sided spinning top that is part of a game played during the festival. Instead, Ben Avraham said, we use the lid from a pen. Some of these nickels vanished with time. Rabbis from abroad, like Goren, offered corrective advice and material. Twice, Goren raised funds to fill and send a 40-foot shipping container of books, computers, shawls, and other donations for synagogues across Nigeria. Kosher wine got cheaper and more plentiful. Ben Avraham found a man who imported matzah flatbread from Israel. Synagogues bought books online. Other issues persist. Many synagogues don't have their own Sefer Torah, and southern Nigeria isn't an easy place to find a kosher butcher. So many Igbo Jews have given up meat altogether. There's not much advice out there on how to prepare a Shabbat table or how to organize a kosher kitchen, said Yehudit's Derek Yahu, a woman who attends the Har Shalom Knesset in the town of Abba. And even to go out and buy fish, you go to the shop and it's run by a goyim, and you see an idol of Jesus on the wall. What do? You have to buy it anyway. She shrugged, then braced her shoulders. as if these inconveniences were the high but bearable price of reentry into the religion of our ancestors. In Basel, one night in 2005, Daniel Lees was at an R&B club where he met a young Igbo man named Levi. Lees, a graduate student at the time, is a Swiss-Israeli Jew, and he remarked above the music that Levi's name sounded distinctly Jewish. But the Igbo are Jews, Levi told Lees, who was now a social anthropologist at the Bern University of Applied Sciences. Lees was engrossed. The conversation prompted a line of inquiry for his thesis, sending him to Nigeria and to archives in Israel to understand the origins of the Igbo belief in their Jewish roots. Like so much else about Nigeria, he thinks, this conviction was first fleshed out by, and perhaps born out of, the violence and dislocation of encounters with the West. Even origin stories have origin stories. As recently as the 18th century, Lees found, the people speaking Igbo were scattered across a vast swath of land, united only by their language and a basic set of beliefs. If you'd asked someone if they were Igbo, they wouldn't have understood the question, Lees said. Igbo wasn't a pronounced marker of identity yet. A clearer sense of Igbohood rose in the late 1700s and 1800s. First in the diaspora that was brought into brutal existence by the slave trade, and then in Nigeria's cities, where people sought work after the British subjugated the country through the latter half of the 19th century. The memoirs, letters, and colonial texts from this period that Lees consulted were the earliest documents to draw like-for-like comparisons between the Igbo and Jews. Sometimes the authors were Igbo themselves, Lees said. As they started to write about Igbo identity, they compared their customs to what they read in the Bible about Israelites and thought that some core elements of Jewish culture were similar. Among the first such narratives was the 1789 memoir of Olada Ikweanu, a freed Igbo slave living in London, describing the strong analogy which appears to prevail in the manners and customs of my countrymen and those of the Jews. Ikweanu wrote, "We had our circumcision. We had also our sacrifices and burnt offerings, our washings and purifications, on the same occasions as they had. Doubtless," he concluded, "one people had sprung from the other." Christian colonists and missionaries nurtured the comparison as well, as they did in other parts of Africa, emphasizing the few loose affinities between local conventions and Jewish ones was a fine way to draft people into the broad Judeo-Christian tradition en route to the church, but also gave free rein to the wildly racist theories of Europeans in Africa. Often, colonizers conferred Jewish lineages upon those they deemed racially superior to other Africans. Writing in 1902 about the Fula people scattered across West and Central Africa, a British journalist marveled at the straight-nosed, straight-haired, relatively thin-lipped, wiry, copper or bronze complexions Fulani male, with his well-developed cranium and refined extremities, and the Fulani woman with her clear skin, her rounded breast. Surely the Fula were Jewish, he deduced. Such musty myths of racial differences weren't easy to dispel, and the belief lingers among some Igbo that they are fairer-skinned, cleverer, and more industrious than the Yoruba, Hausa, and other Nigerian groups. and that they would be far more successful if it weren't for their compatriots. By 1960, when Nigeria became independent, the Igbo novelist Tunua Achebe wrote, "The Igbos led the nation in virtually every sector, politics, education, commerce, and the arts, fostering resentment and a lust for revenge in the rest of the population. When these frictions ignited into civil war, the Biafran struggle seemed to echo the Zionist cause. On the radio, the movement's leaders likened their troubles to the persecution of Jews during the Inquisition. Julius Nyerere, the Tanzanian president,

civil war. The Biafran struggle seemed to echo the Zionist cause. On the radio, the movement's leaders likened their troubles to the persecution of Jews during the Inquisition. Julius Nyerere, the Tanzanian president at the time, likened the secessionist campaign to the Jews seeking a homeland following the Holocaust in Nazi Germany and elsewhere in Europe. An Observer correspondent reporting from Nigeria in October 1968 wrote that the Igbo refugees streaming into Biafra from elsewhere in the country reminded him of the ingathering of the exiles into Israel after the end of the Second World War. For its part, Israel sold arms to both sides, but it also offered humanitarian aid to Biafra. One Igbo Jewish man I met in Lagos recalled how, when he was a 7-year-old boy during the war, a bomb fell near his family's bunker. The fumes affected my breathing, so my dad took me to the Biafran military hospital, he said, and the doctor assigned to take care of me was an Israeli army medic. It was the first time I'd heard of Israel. Well after the war's end, the Biafran wish to be an analog of Zionism, a mission to reclaim a historic homeland, has persisted and even grown more explicit. A short-lived separatist faction formed in 2010 was named the Biafra Zionist Movement. Nnamdi Kanu, who leads a group called Indigenous People of Biafra, IPOB, has often flown the Israeli flag over his compound in Nigeria, and he appears in public with a Jewish prayer shawl draped around his shoulders. In a TV interview in 2018, Kanu urged Israel to come and defend Judaism all over the world. To this, however, Israel has offered no response at all. The question of whether Kanu and other Igbo do, in fact, count as Jews is a prickly one. The Igbos may be entirely correct in believing that they are descendants of some ancient Israelites who drifted down to Nigeria as if blown there by the Harmattan. These peregrinations happened more often than we suppose in the ancient world. But in Judaism, proof of genealogy matters. One perfunctory 2017 exercise testing the DNA of just 124 men for Jewish roots found none. Even if the sample had been larger, it could, at best, have revealed genetic markers that these men shared with some Jewish populations. A statistical correlation, not clinching evidence that their forebears were practicing Jews. Most Nigerian Jews assign themselves to the Orthodox branch of Judaism, believing that the Torah's laws should be interpreted to the letter. In their synagogues, women do not read from the Torah, and they sit separately from men. But Israel, which officially follows Orthodox Judaism, has rejected the Igbos' assertion of Jewishness, and with it, their right of return, the right of Jews everywhere to settle in Israel and become full Israeli citizens. Even an official conversion makes no difference. The 96 Igbo men and women who converted last summer were ushered by the presiding rabbis into the conservative branch of Judaism, which is, confusingly, more liberal than the Orthodox. But while conservative American Jews enjoy Israel's right of return, the newly converted Nigerian Jews do not. According to law, you have to be converted in a place where there's a recognized Jewish community, Goran told me. But how can you have that kind of community unless there are some conversions? It's a catch-22. In a way, though, Goran said,
The official status of these Igbo Jews and the biological

0: truth of their Israelite ancestry are both beside the point. When the synagogues are full of people observing the rigors of the Shabbat, it matters less if the impulse that brought them there, the Igbo Hebrew linguistic concordances, or the faith in a Jewish lineage, sounds tenuous. And for all the modern aspects to this tale, the Biafran War in the 20th century, the internet in the 21st, the story of Judaism in Nigeria calls to mind one of the ways in which religions have always spread. A religion may arrive suddenly in a conqueror's baggage, packed next to a sword or musket, but it may also arrive in trickles, as Buddhism did in East Asia, finding political traction and small harmonies with local beliefs and expanding into a syncretic marriage with these faiths. Judaism's strict laws and tight-knit societies have historically allowed for no such accommodative diffusion. But that may shift in the era of the internet. For all kinds of reasons, the doors to Judaism have been closed to outsiders, said Benita Sussman, the vice president of Kulanu, a New York-based nonprofit that works to bring isolated Jewish communities into the larger fold. Now things should change. An open-door Judaism would also be a more syncretic one, a Judaism with local flavors of the sort that has developed in Nigeria. On the way to Port Harcourt, I'd spent a few days in the southeastern state of Akwa Ibom, which lies by the sea, just where the Gulf of Guinea indents the West African coast. One Saturday, I went to the Beth HaRahman Knesset, a synagogue set amid patches of yam and plantain crops. The synagogue had raw cement walls and a corrugated metal roof. But for the Kiddush, the mid-morning sanctification of the holiday, we sat in plastic chairs under a blue and white tarp held up by a lattice of wooden staves. Any guest from an American or British synagogue could have followed the progress of events easily. They'd have recognized the sweet Mugen David wine, an American kosher brand, and the challah bread, even if they might have found it a bit mealy. The attire of the cantors, the kippahs secure on their heads, and the four stringy tassels of their undershirts hanging below their waists, familiar. The prayers, familiar, even if the cantor recited many more than is routine for a kiddush. The melodies of the prayers, mostly unfamiliar, because the chief cantor made them up himself, even if he sometimes called into service older tunes. The junior cantor's infectious beatboxing in accompaniment, and the congregation's women dancing by their chairs, absolutely unfamiliar. The evening prayer service was hushed and solemn, but then the men and women moved back outside for more drumming, dancing, and Hebrew prayers sung in hollowed chorus. Sometimes they go till midnight, one cantor told me. The next morning, I returned to meet some of the women in the congregation. I'd been wondering if the adoption of Orthodox Judaism had, as a side effect, fixed women in conservative roles they might otherwise have escaped. There are so many rules that bind us as Jewish women. Aduja Bat Israel, a woman with bronze tints in her hair, admitted. Rules about how to dress or what religious duties they can and cannot pursue. You have to become comfortable with these strictures, she said, and she had. The real problem, her friend Rebecca Baruch said, lies in the barbed reception that their Judaism gets among the Christians they've left behind. Some families spurn their newly Jewish relatives. They get scared or confused, Bat Israel said. Many people haven't even heard of Jews before, and if they have, they say that we killed Jesus. Baruch, who runs a clothing store in the town of Uyo, has had customers come in and hector her for quitting the church. These aren't everyday occurrences, she said, but they're frequent enough to persuade her that her new religion sits in an uncomfortable angle within the geometry of Nigerian society. The drive from Port Harcourt to Owerri, once defiant capital of stillborn Biafra, took most of the day. The next morning, over breakfast, Eben Coyne told me of the time he'd been arrested for conducting a Hebrew class. In January 2018, he'd been explaining vowel sounds to a couple of dozen people in a synagogue in Aba, he said, when a number of heavily armed policemen entered. They demanded to know what Coyne was teaching and had them show their displeasure with his answer. I told them that I'm free to teach in any language I want in Nigeria, Coyne said. Still, they took me away, with the chalk dust still on my fingers and the textbook still in my hand. After 8 days in prison, he paid £275 to be released on bail. In the past 5 years, as Kanu has tied his Biafran ideals to his Jewish faith, the government's jitteriness over Judaism has grown. In June 2021, Kanu was arrested in Kenya and extradited to Nigeria to be charged with terrorism and secessionism. His trial is now underway. Read a reminder, this article was written in 2022. The following month, three Israeli filmmakers visited Nigeria to shoot a documentary about Igbo Jews, taking with them a gift of a Sefer Torah for a synagogue. Kanu supporters plastered the trip all over social media, interpreting it as official Israeli encouragement of Biafra and as a vindication of Kanu's prophecy that Biafra draws closer with every Sefer Torah that arrives in Igbo territory. Nigeria arrested the filmmakers, holding them in prison for nearly 3 weeks before deporting them. After breakfast, we visited an Owerri synagogue called Association of Jewish Faith. The synagogue's leader is a man named Ephraim Uba, but everyone calls him Hagadol, the Great in Hebrew. Hagadol, in his 80s, has such a stentorian voice that even the most quotidian statement, Association of Jewish Faiths, Incorporated March 1999, sounds like the proclamation of an Old Testament patriarch. To complete the impression, other synagogue members sat around his desk, amening his declarations. He wore a black robe embroidered with golden lions, poured me whiskey, and offered me a nibble of kola nut, an Igbo ceremony. These niceties concluded, Hagadol told me about his year of terror. Last March, after a series of attacks on policemen in southeastern Nigeria, security forces arrested 16 Igbo suspects, among them Hagadol's son Micah. He hasn't seen him since, Hagadol said, insisting that his son wasn't involved in any of the attacks. After that, the synagogue started locking its compound gate out of fear. Then, on a Shabbat last October, the police arrived. More than 200 of them, Hagadol claimed, in 4 armored cars. They put ladders outside our walls and climbed in. They were here for 2 or 3 hours, Hagadol said. They made the men march around in a single file. Were they searching for something, I asked. Do you think they'd tell us, he retorted. One officer demanded the footage from the compound CCTV cameras, but they'd all been switched off for the Shabbat. For the same reason, no one in the synagogue had a phone either. But someone showed me clips shot by neighbors in an adjacent apartment. They were shaky and narrow, but they seemed to bear out Hagadol's story. The armored cars, the single-file parade, the tense air of a ruptured afternoon. In his aura of power and the spry way he dodged critical questions, Hagadol struck me as a consummate politician. This didn't disqualify the truth of these episodes or the Igbo Jews' worry that their religious energy is being misinterpreted, as a purely political endeavor. Biafra is not the same thing as Judaism, Ben Avraham said. Barely three decades into their new ways of worship, Nigeria's Jews already find themselves beset by political anxieties, which only convinces them even more strongly of their Jewishness and of their intense connection with other Jews out there in the world. The oldest synagogue in Nigeria, the Gihon Hebrew Synagogue, perches on the flank of a steep hill in Abuja. It was founded nominally in 1990, even if it started in that year as three Messianic Jewish families gathering in a friend's flat, before the members found mainstream Judaism in 1997 and built the synagogue's two brick buildings in 2005. Towards the end of my journey, I attended a Shabbat here. After the morning service, most of my Saturday was spent with the 30-strong congregation in a square hall with blue and white chairs and hand-lettered charts of the Hebrew alphabet on the walls. Through the door, we could see the small, dusty roofs of houses in the valley below. Behind us, the rock face reached up to the highway above. A long-faced cantor delivered a sharp, short kiddush, just one song, its refrain sung back to him by the assembly in practice unison. When I mentioned to the man on my right that I'd seen a kiddush in Akwa Ibom that ran nearly 2 hours, with plenty of singing and dancing, he snuffled in disapproval. That's how they are in Akwa Ibom. They bring music into everything. After the wine had been blessed and drunk, one of the men wearing a black hat and coat in the Abuja heat rose to deal with synagogue business. The festival of Purim was coming up, and Passover after that, he said, urging members to donate generously. COVID is not over. Please continue to wear your mask. Be responsible. Be the Jews that you're meant to be. Later in the afternoon, there were discussions on the Torah and the canonical texts, questions and spirited answers about the ideal synagogue or about the precise years of the creation and the birth of Jesus. I talked to the man sitting next to me. Ariel said he'd once been an Igbo traditionalist, following a medley of old social customs and without really knowing them as part of a grander Igbo faith. A religion demands a community, and Ariel felt that Igbo lacked that. There's no place for us to meet, no temple, nothing like that. Then, 18 years ago, he decided to be Jewish. I found people to be with. Ariel wasn't quite sure that he and his fellow Jews had as yet grasped the full expanse of their faith's history and practice, and certainly the lack of encouragement from Israel rankled. But on both counts, he was prepared to take the long view. When Moses led the Jews out of Egypt, they had no synagogues, he said. It was only afterwards that they built synagogues. We're like that too. We are in transition. We're becoming Jewish. We're getting there. That was The Lost Jews of Nigeria from TheGuardian.com, April 26, 2022. An update on Nnamdi Kanu from CNN.com, November 20th, 2025. A Nigerian court on Thursday convicted separatist leader Nnamdi Kanu on all 7 terrorism-related charges at the end of a decade-long trial that has inflamed tensions in the country's southeast. Judge James Omotosho said prosecutors who have called for Kanu to be sentenced to death proved that his broadcasts and orders to his now banned indigenous people of Biafra group incited deadly attacks on security forces and citizens. Kanu, a dual Nigerian-British citizen, first faced charges in 2015 and briefly secured bail in 2017 before fleeing the country. That's all for this week's Jewish Life. I'm Leah Blackman for the Virginia Voice. This program is also available on demand at www.virginiavoice.org.
1: 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What's this summer's soundtrack? 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We're back at the ballpark as the Flying Squirrels take on the Erie Seawolves on July 19th, 2026 at 5:05 p.m. Join us for peanuts, popcorn, and all the excitement of the Richmond Flying Squirrels. 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
2: Greetings and welcome to this week's Christian History Program. I'm Virginia Voice volunteer Stacy Wilson, reading from Christian History Magazine. We continue today with a back issue from 1999, issue number 63, all about the Vikings and how they took up the faith. We'll begin today with Norway, Part 1. Be Christian or die. When it comes to the conversion by the sword, few can match the ruthless exploits of King Olaf Tryggvason. This article was written by James Reston. By age 21, Olaf Tryggvason had grown into a superb Nordic specimen. In climbing and swimming and leaping, he was unmatched. And it was said that he could juggle 5 daggers in the air, always catching them by the handle. A favorite of his warriors, he went west to Holland with a fleet of nearly 90 ships, manned by Swedish Vikings from Russia, where the Norwegian had been serving in the court of Vladimir I. When he had finished with the Dutch, he went to France, then back to Jutland, leaving in his wake a great harvest for the ravens and wolves. And then to England, the greatest prize of northern pirates. At the mouth of the Thames, he fought the Battle of Maldon, extorting the tribute of 10,000 pounds of silver from the weak Anglo-Saxon king, Ethelred. From there, he moved north, plundering in Northumberland and Scotland, and then to the Hebrides to fight other Vikings on the Isle of Man. After that, he turned south to Ireland, Wales, and Cornwall before he jumped over the channel to taste again the pleasures of France. Quote, the young king drove a bloody game. The Irish fled at Olaf's name, fled a young king seeking fame, end quote by a poet. With his fleet now fortified to 94 ships, he came back to England and joined forces with the Danish king, Seven Forkbeard. Later, they together raided England, burning villages, laying waste the lands, putting numbers of people to death by fire and sword without regard to sex, and sweeping off an immense booty. Seizing horses, they rode wildly through many provinces and slaughtered the whole population with savage cruelty, quote, sparing neither the woman nor children of tender age, end quote. This time, Ethelred offered 22,000 pounds. In the weeks it took to consummate this shabby deal and to refurbish his fleet, King Olaf lay off the Cornish coast, fatigued and fretful. Biding his time in the Scilly Islands off Land's End, the Viking heard of a local fortune teller who was said to possess the gift of prophecy. Rowing off to the hermit's rocky retreat, Olaf asked if the prophet could foresee Olaf's future. Would the prince be successful in battle? Would he regain power in the north? Quote, thou wilt become a renowned king and do celebrated deeds, the hermit replied, and that thou not doubt the truth of this answer, listen to this. And then he predicted that Olaf would soon suffer a mutiny among his men. In the ensuing fight, he would be wounded and carried to his ship on his oblong shield. After 7 days, he would recover and thereafter would allow himself to be baptized a Christian. Quote, "Many men wilt thou bring to faith and baptism," the prophet said, "and both to thy own and others' good," end quote. Shortly afterward, the mutiny took place precisely as the hermit had predicted. After his recovery in 7 days, Olaf hastened back to the seer and asked him how he had gained such wisdom. Quote, "The God of the Christian has blessed me," the hermit replied, "so that I can know all that I desire." At that, Olaf allowed himself to be baptized. When King Ethelred heard about this, he sent his bishop and his high reeve, the local administrator, to Olaf, proposing a glorious confirmation at Andover. Ethelred presented his tormentor with royal gifts, and in return, Olaf promised never again to visit war upon England. To Ethelred, Christianity was more effective than gold, and to Olaf, his new faith conferred upon him a dignity and stature among kings that he had lacked. Double betrayal. Early in 995, more news reached Olaf from Norway. A merchant from the north spoke of dissatisfaction in Norway with the current leader, Earl Hakon, the murderer of Olaf's father. While the Earl had consolidated his rule over coastal Norway, he had degenerated into a lecher in middle age, seizing the comely daughters of gentlemen, keeping them as his concubines for a week or two, and then discarding them. This was causing an uproar in the land, although few dared to criticize the Earl to his face. The merchant told another story that raised the ire of Olaf even further. Earl Hakon had accepted Christianity under the threat from the German Emperor Otto, but then had reverted to heathenism when he was safely home. He had been busy restoring many heathen temples to their honored place in the provinces. When the Earl fought a terrible battle whose outcome was in doubt, he prayed to his personal heathen goddess, offering her his best horses as a sacrifice. But she seemed angry, for she did not respond. The Earl offered more valuable things without any supernatural deliverance until he offered his youngest son, a handsome and promising 17-year-old, as a sacrifice. The boy was given to a slave who broke the boy's back on the sacrifice rock in the usual manner. Afterward, the tide of the battle turned in Hakon's favor, and the court propagandist wrote his encomium, for the Earl, quote, "restores Odin's temples to Norway's shores," end quote. To tell the truth, the merchant told Olaf, many brave men would rather see a king of Harald Fairhair's race come to the kingdom. But we know of no one suited for this, especially now when criticism of Earl Hakon is so pointless. The time was ripe, this great-grandson of Harald Fairhair decided, for his triumphal return to his homeland. He outfitted 5 ships and closed the English chapter of his life. As Olaf sailed across the North Sea toward home, he must have felt the nobility and the grandeur of his holy mission. He was a hybrid of Odysseus and Michael, the archangel, avenger, exile, and zealot all in one. He was coming in justice and in glory as the royal scion of Harald Fairhair, as the king of whom great deeds were predicted in the name of Norway and in the name of Christ. He was returning to avenge the death of his father, the exile of his mother, the slavery of his youth, all the doings, directly and indirectly, of Earl Hakon. His passion was to convert his heathen homeland, and he was prepared for holy war. By his athletic stature, by his superior skill in the martial art, by his campaigns across the Baltic and throughout England, and by his zealot's faith, he was the Viking warrior nonpareil, bold, cruel, and skilled. When Olaf finally approached the nose of Norway, he touched land offshore on Moster Island, pitched a tent and held a great mass, and moved quietly to the mouth of the Trondheim Fjord. On its southern point, he sent a few spies inland, and they came back with excellent news. Earl Hakon was indeed in the area, and he was up to his old escapades. He had just tried to seize the wife of a respectable farmer and had been turned back by a rabble of the farmer's friends. He then sent his slaves to seize the beautiful wife of another freeholder named Orm. But Orm was no more compliant. He delayed the Earl's messengers with food and drink while he sent a call to arms, and the farmers were gathering in great anger, ready to kill Earl Hakon. Olaf could scarcely have wished for better intelligence. But word reached Hakon that Olaf was on his way, so he escaped to the home of one of his mistresses, who dug a pit beneath her pigsty. Logs were placed over the hole and manure on top of the logs. With his slave named Kark, the Earl crawled into the poke, hoping to wait out the trouble if he could stand the smell. Olaf's rebels searched the house inside and out, and when they could not find the Earl, Olaf climbed up onto a large rock next to the pigsty and gave a speech to his troops, promising great reward and honor to anyone who could find the Earl and kill him. Hakon and Kark heard the speech through the seeping timbers, and the Earl turned on his slave suspiciously. "Why are you so pale?" he whispered. "Do you have a mind to betray me?" "By no means, master," Kark replied. "Remember this," the Earl said. "We were born on the same night. The time between our deaths will be short." After Olaf went away and the night came, the Earl and his slave tried to sleep, but Kark had a bad dream, and at his moans, Earl Hakon woke him up. "What on earth is the matter with you?" "I had a bad dream," the slave replied. "Olaf Tryggvason was laying a gold ring around my neck." "It will be a red ring Olaf lays around your neck if he catches you," the Earl snapped. "Take care. From me, you will enjoy good things, so do not betray me." They tried to get back to sleep, but each was now so suspicious of the other, they tried to keep an eye open. Eventually, the Earl dropped off, and he, too, slept so fitfully that he cried out in his sleep. Horror-struck, Kark woke up with such a fright that he pulled a knife from his belt and plunged it into Earl Hakon's throat, killing him. Then, thinking of the reward and honor that Olaf Tryggvason had promised from the rock, Kark cut off the Earl's head and presented it proudly to Olaf. Olaf thanked him, gave him a gold ring, and then had him beheaded. Be Christian or Die. In 996, a national assembly was held, and Olaf Tryggvason was proclaimed the king of all Norway. One by one, the petty earls and chiefs of the county paid him homage, even the leaders of the uplands to the Vik, who before had been in league with Sven Forkbeard, the king of Denmark. In his first winter and summer as king, Olaf traveled along his rocky coast to consolidate his realm as the heirs of Earl Hakon, full of vengeance, fled to Sweden. Toward the end of the first millennium, Norway was a sparsely peopled kingdom. It was ruled by a motley group of petty lords and cultivated by self-reliant freeholders who farmed and fished along the coast and the riverbanks and took orders from no man. The total population of the country did not exceed 50,000, and it was spread along the rocky, crenelted coastline. Even the trading towns had no more than about 500 people in high season. The greatest concentration of people was in the Vik, that region encompassing Oslo's fjord, which was the domain of Olaf's martyred father, King Trygve. It was there that Olaf began his crusade to Christianize this land. In the Vik, during the summer of 996, he had easy sailing. Many of his relatives were still powerful, and the supporters of his father were legion. In the preceding decades, when the King Christian of Denmark, Harald Bluetooth, held sway over the area, many had converted to Christianity. But when the Thor-loving Earl Hakon took over, the converted reverted, and once again the gods of Aesir were transcendent. King Olaf burned with messianic fire, however, and the days of choice were over. Olaf gathered his relatives together and deputized them as Christ's captains. "I shall make you great and mighty men for doing this work," he told them. "All Norway will be Christian or die." The east and west shores of Oslo Fjord acceded immediately to the king's demand. But in the northern part of the Vik, the resistance was greater. He treated the holdouts without mercy, killing some, mutilating others, and banishing the rest. By the end of his year, between his sword and his axe, he had claimed all of the Vik for Christ and dared anyone to claim otherwise. The king moved on, west, then north to the fjord country. Sometimes he began whimsically, challenging a heathen to a swimming race or a shooting contest, and to the winner's faith goes the loser. Once it is said to, he is said to have shot a chess piece off the head of a boy to impress the child's agnostic uncle. Generally, however, the challenge was more direct: Christianize or fight. Few were ready for the latter. And so they did what he asked. They pretended to convert and wept battle tears at their loss. The heathen gods were proclaimed to be evil spirits. Anyone who trafficked in such evil was to be banished, especially the sorcerers. Once, at a place on the river Gota, he gathered all the wizards and high priests of the region into a longhouse for a great feast, then closed the doors and burnt the building to the ground. But their leader escaped through the smoke hole, and when he was caught, King Olaf marooned him and his fellow incorrigibles on a rock far offshore at low tide. When he came to Trondheim, the lair of the late Earl Hakon, he took more extreme measures, burning heathen temples and desecrating heathen idols. At one temple, he found a gold ring of Earl Hakon, hung it on the door of the pagan temple, and when the crowd gathered, he torched the place. This caused anger in the fjord, and again the local chiefs rose against him, sending out the war arrow through the region as a message to prepare for battle. Faced with this unrest, King Olaf went away to the Vik for the winter, but returned the following summer with a larger army and 30 ships weighing anchor in the river Nid. Inviting the local chiefs to a fine feast as an apparent gesture of peace, he indicated his willingness to attend a heathen sacrifice. At the feasts, the guests got quite drunk on Viking ale. The following morning, King Olaf attended a mass and then gathered the hungover chiefs together. "It has been agreed between us that we would meet and make a great sacrifice," the king said. "If I am to return to making heathen sacrifices, then I will make the greatest sacrifice of all. I will sacrifice men, not slaves. I propose to take the greatest men only and offer them to the gods." And he named the 11 most prominent leaders of the opposition. When the horrified farmers howled in protest, instead of killing them, he took the 11 hostage until everyone was baptized. Finally, he set the eminent men free only when their sons and brothers were swapped for their prominent fathers. In nearby Trondheim, King Olaf employed another method. Again, at the assembly of the local farmers, he appeared open to attending a heathen ritual. "We want, king, that you should offer sacrifice as other kings before you have done," said the leader, whose name was Ironbeard. The king agreed readily, and the crowd went to the local temple. Once the door was closed, Olaf raised his golden axe, struck the image of Thor, and ransacked the niches of the other gods. and then killed Old Ironbeard. After the survivors agreed to be baptized, King Olaf took Ironbeard's comely daughter as his wife. As the king moved still farther north, the population of potential converts grew sparser and more obstreperous. None was more obstinate than a rich farmer and devout heathen named Raud the Strong, who was the chief of the region and had a large company of Laplanders at his disposal and commanded a formidable longship, larger than the king's flagship, with a gilded dragon head on its prow and an upturned serpent's tail in its stern. When Raud heard that the king was coming with his bitter message, Raud mobilized his force, and a fierce sea battle was fought, with predictable results. Raud, however, escaped and took refuge in his island hideout in the Salten Fjord. The entrance of the fjord was protected by a narrow throat through which the tidal water gushed in torrents, and only the most skilled sailor could navigate it. For more than a week, King Olaf lay offshore, waiting for the wind to calm and the high seas to slacken, trying to figure out when to make a run for it. The problem was greater, we are told, because Raud was an expert in witchcraft and had placed a hex on the king. Countermeasures were called for, and so King Olaf summoned his bishop, who laid his holy robes on the stern of the king's ship, sprinkled holy water over the ship, read the Gospels, and then gave his blessing to proceed. By some miracle, it is said, the Christian ships passed through the narrow passageway, the water curling gently around the keels, while a few paces away, the waves raged so furiously that the nearby mountains were obscured. Once in the fjord, the royal men quickly apprehended Raud and brought him to the king, who ordered the chief to accept baptism. "I will not take your property from you, but instead will be your friend," said Olaf sweetly, "if you make yourself worthy to be so." Raud declined and even made fun of Christ and the Christian God. This enraged Olaf, and he declared that Raud would die the worst of deaths. The blasphemer was bound to a wooden beam. His mouth was forced open with a wooden pin, and the king's henchmen tried to force an adder down his throat. But Raud's breath came from the pits of hell, and the adder recoiled at the first whiff. So the king took a horn, placed it in Raud's mouth, stuffed the reluctant adder in again, and put a hot iron to the snake's tail. The treatment of Raud was a powerful lesson, and the region, feeling the heat of Olaf's poker, quickly came to Christ. By the end of the millennium, Olaf Tryggvason, as Christ's supreme hatchet man, had conquered all of Norway for Christianity. To say that Norway was conquered for Christ did not mean that the country was converted. Conversion is a slower process. Still, in Olaf's violent way, the process of conversion was begun. To hasten it, the great pope at the hinge of the first millennium, Sylvester II, was in touch with his rough instrument. "Eliminate the runic script of Norway," the pope commanded, "and teach your scribes to write in Latin, for the ruinous script underpins the pagan era that must end." Olaf Tryggvason did not live to make the change. In the year 1000, he was killed in a spectacular sea battle called the Battle of Svold, where he was trapped off the coast of Denmark by two pagan kings and a tough old pagan queen called Sigrid the Haughty, whom Olaf had jilted. But that is another story. And perhaps we'll get to that story later on in this magazine. This concludes the article, though, Norway Part 1, Be Christian or Die, written by James Reston. James Reston is the author of The Last Apocalypse, Europe at the Year 1000 AD, published by Doubleday in 1998 and from which this article is adapted. We turn now to an article entitled, Why Trust the White Christ? To encourage Scandinavian envoys to accept baptism, Frankish Emperor Louis the Pious gave the newly baptized a fine white baptismal garment. In addition, Frankish nobles, who acted as the baptismal candidate's sponsors, handed out other rich gifts. Such generosity naturally attracted many envoys, with awkward results. On one occasion, probably apocryphal, related by a 9th-century German named Nocter, 50 potential converts arrived, and since there was not enough new cloth for so many garments, the sponsors made some from old clothing. The solution wasn't acceptable to one elderly recipient. Quote, I've gone through this ablutions business about 20 times already, and I've always been rigged out before with a splendid white suit, he protested. This old sack makes me feel more like a pig farmer than a soldier. The story illustrates one motive for Vikings becoming Christians, but hardly the most compelling. In fact, the motives for conversion were complex, and they changed over 3 centuries of missionary work. Gospel of wealth and success. Such converts as the elderly man did little to advance the cause of Christianity. One Frankish archbishop complained that many converts reverted to pagan ways and were behaving, quote, like typical Northmen, end quote. Still, 9th century Scandinavians who visited Christian Europe as raiders, settlers, merchants, or envoys must have been impressed by the enormous wealth and elaborate rituals of Frankish and British churches. So when Viking leaders came to terms with Christian rulers, they normally accepted baptism. Unconverted Viking kings, however, were still fascinated with Christian wealth. In the 800s, missionaries were encouraged by pagan kings to work in the trading centers, Hedeby, Ribe, and Birka, apparently to reassure Christian merchants that it was safe to visit them. Rimbert, Ansgar's successor, commented that after a church had been built in Hedeby, there was great joy because Saxon and Frisian merchants could go there without any fear, something which was not possible previously. These pagan kings also tried to maintain good ties to Christian leaders. In 864, for example, the Danish king Horik II sent gifts to Pope Nicholas I. Nicholas returned thanks, but urged Horik to be baptized and to abandon the worship of idols. Horik and other kings were naturally reluctant to abandon traditional beliefs and rituals, but there was also a political factor. Conversion by missionaries sent by the Frankish emperor could imply submission to the empire. Though 9th century missionaries were therefore unable to convert rulers, they claimed to have baptized many people, including some of high status. They were, however, unable to establish bishoprics and churches or ordain priests so that converts could be instructed. As a result, Widukind, a 10th century Saxon historian, put it, quote, the Danes had long been Christian, but they worshipped other gods, end quote. The comment was probably true of other Scandinavians. Had Viking kings accepted baptism, it would have made little difference, for at that time they directly controlled relatively small areas. Most Scandinavian power was in the hands of chieftains who acknowledged Danish kings as overlords, but not as rulers who warranted religious uniformity. Christ the Conqueror. By the end of the 900s, the situation was very different. Christian evangelistic influence had spread dramatically. Missionaries said little about theological subtleties such as the virgin birth or the Trinity, but concentrated on the power of a militant Christ who ensured success in this world and salvation in the next. They sought to demonstrate that their God was not just more powerful than other gods, but was indeed the only God. All others were demons. that Christ had triumphed in the rich and fertile parts of Europe impressed many Vikings. Though many may have doubted Christ's power after they disrupted churches, Christians merely explained Viking victory as divine punishment for Christian sins. Victories won by Christians were, in contrast, proof that their God was supreme. Miracles and the impunity with which missionaries and Christian kings destroyed idols and defied pagan taboos were further proofs of the power of Christ. Not until the 1100s did the concept of the suffering Christ take root in Scandinavia. Before that, Christ was depicted as a triumphant prince, even on the cross. And this is where we'll take a pause and complete this article next week. 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This program is also available on demand at www.virginiavoice.org.
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5: 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I'm Jan Campbell for the Virginia Voice. Today's devotional comes from Our Daily Bread, March, April, May, 2026. It's based on Proverbs 11, 24 through 31. It's called Refreshing Generosity, written by Wynn Collier. An auditorium full of medical students at Albert Einstein College of Medicine listened intently as 90-year-old Ruth Gottesman spoke. As she concluded, Ruth announced to the students' gasp, cheers, and pandemonium that she was donating $1 billion so that they could finish their education tuition-free. This is the largest donation ever given to a medical school. Yet in the interviews that followed, you would have thought that Gottesman was the one receiving the gift. She expressed joy, delight, and honor to be able to give her money away. Proverbs tells us this is how generosity works. The one who gives freely, far from being left diminished or bereft, finds blessings they hadn't anticipated. When we open our hands to others, we're left with something more, not less. Whoever refreshes, Scripture says, will be refreshed. We're often tempted to tightly grip whatever we have, fearful that we'll be taken advantage of or left with nothing. God's economy works differently, however. Jesus went a step further, stating that it's more blessed to give than to receive. We can be generous with our lives and our resources, offering what we have to others in need, and then, in return, we'll find that we end up receiving too. There's plenty for everyone in God's kingdom. How has giving to others blessed you? Where might God be asking you to be more generous? Let's pray. Dear God, please help me to be generous, like you, and trust that I'll have all that I need. Amen. That was Refreshing Generosity, written by Wynn Collier, based on Proverbs 11, 24 through 31, and found in the March through May 2026 Our Daily Bread devotional. Today's Bible study comes from Smith and Helwys, Formations Adult Bible Study Guide. This is September through December 2025. It's called Selfless Servanthood, and the question is, how can I follow Christ's example of self-giving love? Written by Alicia Davis Porterfield. And based on Philippians 2, 1 through 18. Do you like to read the instruction manual? Or do you prefer to figure something out for yourself by punching buttons? Do you listen to the wisdom and guidance of others before you act? Or do you do better when you learn things for yourself? Sometimes the hard way. Most of us are likely a combination of the two. The first approach might work in one situation, while the second might work in a different setting. Being flexible is a helpful quality. Furthermore, we learn as we go. For example, I learned early on in ministry that the church bylaws didn't always match how we actually did things at church. In fact, the more detailed the bylaws, the less accurate they usually were. Life is always changing, and what is on paper only helps us if we keep it updated with what actually works. Thankfully, God did not leave us to our own devices and walk away. Rather, God has given us a living manual in Jesus. Through the Holy Spirit, this manual is always accessible to us in all situations throughout the ages. In Jesus' self-giving love, we find not only an example, but the reality that gives us life. Example is not the main thing in influencing others, said Albert Schweitzer. It's the only thing. Paul introduces a conditional sentence to highlight the joys of following Jesus. If there is any comfort, any consolation, any partnership, any tender affection and sympathy in Christ, in verse 1, his condition implies an affirmative. Of course there is. Jesus gives us all these blessings, and Paul invites us to live them out in our life together. In verse 2, Paul declares that his joy will be complete when the Philippians are of the same mind, a term first used in 1:7. Translated the same mind or like-minded, this Greek word connotes a shared mindset and focus, or to live in harmony. Living together and being of one mind requires the humility of being willing to value both other people and ourselves. Paul warns of acting from selfish ambition or empty conceit. In Christ, there is no hierarchy to fight over. Therefore, we don't need to pit our own interests against those of others. In Christ, there is abundance. There's room for all of us. Greco-Roman culture did not view humility as a virtue. Rather, it was seen as servility, lowering oneself to a lower position of wealth or social status. In short, the pagan world viewed humility with suspicion or contempt. Imagine their confusion when the early Christians began worshiping a God that they proclaimed as crucified. But Paul's call to humility is based not on culture, but on Jesus. Let the same mind be in you that was in Christ Jesus, in verse 5. He then quotes from an early Christian hymn that traces Jesus' pre-incarnate existence, his equality with God through his incarnation and crucifixion, his resurrection from the dead, and his exaltation. The hymn declares that Jesus demonstrates what equality with God meant, not by taking advantage of it for himself, but by emptying himself, by taking the role of a slave and becoming one of us. All power belongs to him, but instead of exploiting that power, he deliberately chose the humble way of self-emptying so that we might know and experience full, saving love. In the eyes of the world, the cross seemed like utter defeat. Yet, God raised Jesus from the dead, a triumph over the worst that humans and evil could do. After his resurrection, Jesus was exalted by God, a divine vindication of the self-emptying, which is an expression of equality with God. This is who God is. The one who empties God's self so that we might have fullness of life. Thus, God highly exalts the Son giving him the name that is above every other name. The Old Testament speaks of God's name to refer to God and God's character, so that to honor God is to honor God's name above all. This same honor is given to Jesus in the name Lord. In joyful response to our self-giving, God, the hymn declares that all creation bows, confessing that Jesus Christ is Lord. In the Roman world, the emperor was viewed as divine. But confessing Jesus as Lord means that Caesar is not divine after all. This confession would challenge political loyalties and could even be seen as a threat. Worshipping a crucified Lord is paradoxical in any culture. Fred Craddock states, "The central event in the drama of salvation is an act of humble service. This truth creates and defines the lives of all believers. Discipleship means daily obedience and self-giving."

A crucified Lord is paradoxical in any culture. Fred Craddock states, "The central event in the drama of salvation is an act of humble service. This truth creates and defines the lives of all believers. Discipleship means daily obedience and self-giving. Work on your own salvation with fear and trembling." This is not a solo project. Rather, God works in us, shaping our will and work so that salvation is made real in our lives together as believers in a hurting world. This working out involves moving away from behaviors that keep us from being of one mind, such as murmuring and arguing. In verse 14, murmuring echoes the grumbling complaints of the Israelites in the wilderness when things got difficult. Eventually, the Israelites' resentment tore the fabric of their relationships, and they were described as a perverse and crooked generation. God moves us toward the same mind and helps us to shine like stars in the world, holding forth the word of life. The word of life in our hearts translates into words, behaviors, and choices that reflect the life of our Lord. In a dark world, the light of kindness, compassion, and humility shines. Paul completes this section by rejoicing in what God is doing in the Philippians, calling them to rejoice as well. God has poured out Paul's gifts, time, love, and energy upon the Philippians, and the sacrifice and the service of their faith. Living with the possibility of execution for proclaiming that Jesus Christ is Lord, Paul rejoices in what God has done through him to bless and guide this congregation in faithfulness. Not even death can threaten the bond of one mind in Christ. Self-giving and humility are often rare in our world. Many of us never had much healthy, balanced training in self-giving. We may move between the extremes of shame and rigid self-protection. On the other hand, we are sometimes afraid to admit when we're wrong. That resistance may stem from fear of rejection or blame. Usually, we fear rejection or blame because we know how painful they feel. Who wants to admit being wrong when people might turn against us? On the other hand, some of us have internalized the message that we are the ones who should always be self-giving. We may fear that when things go badly, it's our fault. We take the blame upon ourselves, even though we are only truly responsible for our own feelings, choices, behaviors, words, and attitudes. Thankfully, God gave us Jesus as our example. Jesus came to heal what we had broken but could not fix. He gave us a new way to understand power. Instead of exerting power over us, Jesus embodied loving prayer for us, with us, and through us. This giving, sharing power does what we can't do, and yet also welcomes us to participate. In the cross and resurrection, we find that the ultimate paradigm of a genuinely Christian mindset is Christ Himself, who is the premier manifestation of the character of God, which God is trying to reproduce in His people, so that they might also thereby be truly human. We find in Jesus not only the manual for how to be human, but also the spiritual empowerment that keeps moving us toward harmony with Him and with one another. What about me? What do I really believe about Jesus' self-giving love on the cross? Paul is clear about what matters most. Jesus' cross and resurrection usher in a new reality where our communion with God and one another defines and shapes us. Who we are in Christ is the most important thing about us,
and shapes every other relationship we

0: have with ourselves, one another, our church family, relatives, friends, strangers, and even perceived enemies. Leaning into Jesus' love for us makes room for new beginnings. How do I practice humility while maintaining boundaries? Jesus is the embodiment of humility. In his time on earth, it was clear that he knew who he was. Because we were all created through him, he also knew everyone he met better than they knew themselves. Therefore, he didn't try to force people who weren't ready to follow him. He invited, he asked insightful questions, and he let people respond as they would. Humility involves allowing others space to be themselves and not letting our call be determined by their choices. In Christ, growth and change are always possible. Sometimes we see where we want to go but can't figure out how to get there. I may want to do less murmuring and arguing, but my dissatisfaction keeps bubbling up and boiling over into my words. It can be frustrating to want to change and have no idea how. And sometimes we try too hard. What if we leaned more on Jesus and prayed for the Spirit to create this change within us and help us to participate in it, to work on our own salvation? That was Selfless Servanthood, based on Philippians 2, 1 through 18, written by Alicia Davis Porterfield and found in the Beth and Helwes Formations Adult Learner Study Guide, September through December 2025. Let's turn now to the online archives of ChristianityToday.com for an article called Like-Minded, Not Like Me. Carrie McKean wrote it, and it was published in Christianity Today, February 22nd, 2024. Birds of a feather might flock together, but Christians must flock to Christ. Cleanliness is next to godliness. Forgive and forget. Growing up in my conservative, mostly evangelical, rural Texas town, I went looking for accepted truisms in the Bible, only to discover that they'd never been there at all. Gradually, I came to realize life could be more complicated than those sayings allowed. And yet, I'm still surprised every now and again when I find myself clinging to some pithy proverb with the spiritual ardor that ought to be reserved for chapter and verse. This too shall pass. God works in mysterious ways. I walked the aisle of my Baptist church when I was 9 years old, accepted Jesus Christ as my Lord and Savior, and never looked back. I was active in Girls in Action, Bible Bowl, and my best friend's charismatic church youth group. I attended Baylor, a Christian university. Everywhere I turned, I saw people who looked like me, talked like me, thought like me, and worshiped like me. You are the company you keep. Birds of a feather flock together. I assumed that this kind of flocking was biblical in the prescriptive sense. Didn't the Bible exhort us not to forsake the gathering of the saints in Hebrews 10:25, placing a high value on doing life with like-minded people? Living in such a homogeneous world seemed like the natural order of things. I couldn't see the shadow side. How easily we slip into idolizing our own reflections, mistaking the familiar for the proper, and the customary for the righteous. Today, my thinking is more complicated. Now that my eldest is a teenager, I see the benefit of encouraging her to flock with friends who share our values or faith. There are no guarantees in parenting, but the company children keep, especially at such a crucial age, indelibly shapes who they become. Yet, in her large public middle school. I already see the underbelly of the flock. The very normal human impulse to be with like-minded friends also tends to mean self-sorting along social, racial, class, and cultural lines. Of course, there are exceptions, but self-segregation is the operative norm in American schools. That childish tendency becomes a more serious problem if we do not put the ways of childhood behind us in adulthood. 1 Corinthians 13:11. If we default to superficial homogeneity instead of reconciliation in Christ, or worse, mistake sinful self-sorting for God's will, the temptation to that error is strong. At every turn are signs of polarization. Red versus blue, urban versus rural, secular versus religious, us versus them. Algorithms serve up the news we want to hear, virtually assuring us of our own rightness. Everything becomes political, and the lines between us have cracked into chasms, so much so that most Democrats and Republicans live in levels of partisan segregation that exceed what scholars of racial segregation consider highly segregated. Even men and women are drifting farther apart. At every scale, from our nation to our neighborhoods to our churches to our homes, we are self-sorting. Birds of a feather flock together is often true in practice. We may find it comforting, too, an assurance that nothing's wrong with the lives we've built alongside like-minded friends. But as Christians, such flocking should prick the conscience. On what ground is our commonality rooted? A few weeks ago, my pastor caught me off guard, exposing one of those places where I thought the Bible said something it does not. We so easily misread Philippians 2, he said, where Paul enjoins Christians to be like-minded, having the same love as Christ, and have the same mindset as Christ Jesus. When most of us think about the word like-minded, my pastor continued, we think of finding people who are of a like mind with us. But that's not what Paul wrote. He called us to conform our minds to be like that of Christ. The former centers our lives and relationships on ourselves, our preconceived notions, and our personal biases. The latter centers us on Jesus. The former is an updated idolatry. Not the golden cow, but our own visage hoisted on the altar. The latter is our true and proper worship, Romans 12:1. Make no mistake, building a community around ourselves is not the call of our Savior. Christianity is a monotheistic religion, but we were never supposed to be a monolithic community. As Alan Hilton points out in A House United, the early church cut across class, ethnic, and religious lines. In Romans 16, Paul has painted a strange and wonderful family portrait with aristocrats and artisans, shopkeepers and slaves, men and women, Greeks and barbarians, worshiping together. In this way, Christians were unique in the Roman Empire. The early church drew people from diverse groups to gather in each other's homes, awestruck at what God was doing among them as they devoted themselves to the apostles' teaching and to each other. Acts 2:42-47. It is far too common to find Christians who have lost that distinction today. Our congregations become flocks of like-minded people in the worst sense. We are united less by a common love than by a common enemy. We might want to blame that dysfunction on political or religious leaders or on society in the abstract. But as Michael Ware writes in The Spirit of Our Politics, the mood of the age is a reflection of our own hearts. Many of our most profound political problems reflect how our political institutions process and respond to the habits of the heart that are held fundamentally on the level of the individual. We may be convinced that our hands are unsullied by dirty politicking, but how often in our ordinary lives do we choose hostility over hospitality or contempt over curiosity? Feeling righteous and powerful is deliciously intoxicating, as I know from experience. It's ripe fruit from the wrong tree, and we feast it until we are sick. If there's one thing Americans agree on as we look toward the 2024 election, it's a shared feeling of dread. Few Americans want a rematch between President Joe Biden and former President Donald Trump. But this dread isn't only about the unpleasant political theater that will last for months. It's also about deeper anxieties. How do we keep already fragile relationships from becoming political fodder? How do we resist the pull to make everything political? Are we bequeathing our children the makings of a civil war? As followers of Jesus, we have an answer for this. If only we could remember it. Remember. The word means call to mind, but it also means to put back together. It is an antonym of dismember. The church must live out both meanings of the word. We need to call to mind the eternal God in whom we live and move and have our being, seeking to be more like-minded with Him every day. And we need to acknowledge how much we, as individual American Christians, have contributed to the dismembering of our society, succumbing to the temptations Jesus faced in the wilderness as we pursue our desire to be relevant, spectacular, and powerful, regardless of the cost. As we repent for our work in the breaking, we must take up our part in the repairing, using the old rubble of past lives to build anew, becoming known as those who can fix anything, restore old ruins, rebuild and renovate, make the community livable again. Isaiah 58:12. Trying to change a nation's trajectory may feel as futile as trying to redirect an asteroid. But we can certainly course correct our own lives. When we are like-minded with Christ, we will take on the nature of a servant. We will humble ourselves. We won't be motivated by selfish ambition or vain conceit. We will look to the interests of others, seeking the peace and prosperity of the cities to which we very well may feel exiled. Our Lord, who rejoices to see the work begin, doesn't despise our small beginnings. Nor should we. The season of Lent is upon us, and in a world that sometimes feels like it's turning to ashes in our hands, maybe it's time we repent. That was Not Like-Minded, Not Like Me, written by Carrie McKean, printed in Christianity Today magazine on February 22, 2024, and found in the online archives of ChristianityToday.com. And that's all the time that we have today for our program. Thank you for joining me, and until next time, this is Jan Campbell for the Virginia Voice.
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2: Hello, I'm Virginia Voice volunteer Celie Thomas with news and views from the Catholic community for all communities, as published in the Catholic Virginian. This week, there is no printed issue of the Catholic Virginian, so the following articles have come from the website. National news. Letter of His Holiness Pope Leo XIV on the 250th anniversary of the founding of the United States of America. And this article is by Pope Leo XIV from July 3, 2026. I extend my heartfelt congratulations to all Americans on the occasion of the 250th anniversary of the signing of the Declaration of Independence. This semi-quincentennial marks that defining moment in the history of the United States of America, July 4, 1776, that gave enduring voice to the ideals of liberty, equality, and the pursuit of happiness, justice, and democratic self-government. For 2.5 centuries, generations of Americans have worked together to carry these principles forward through sacrifice, service, innovation, and civic participation. This anniversary stands as an invitation not only to celebrate the nation's remarkable journey, but also to reflect upon the responsibilities that the sons and daughters of this country bear to one another and to the generations who will inherit the nation that is being shaped today. Among the most cherished of these principles is religious freedom, the right of every person to worship according to conscience and to practice their faith openly without coercion or fear. In marking this anniversary, it is important to recognize that freedom of religion has long been central to the American promise, protecting both individual dignity and the peaceful coexistence of a diverse people. This same freedom has permitted the Catholic Church to take root and flourish within the United States to the advantage not only of her own members, but of the entire nation. As faithful sons and daughters of the Church, Catholics are called to imbue every dimension of their existence with the charity of Christ, cf. 2 Corinthians chapter 5, verse 14, living out the gospel in the circumstances of daily life. Such a way of living has given rise to the many benefits that the Church has provided over the years to the development of this nation. In particular, I bring to mind her service in areas of education, the preferential care of the poor, health care, and basic social services, to name a few. In the encyclical Sapientiae Christianae, my predecessor, Pope Leo XIII, wrote that no better citizen is there than the Christian who is mindful of his duty, number 7. In fact, faith, far from standing in opposition to the responsibilities of citizenship, lends new vigor to the pursuit of justice, peace, and the common good, bringing to perfection every natural gift bestowed by the Creator. St. Paul himself encouraged the early Christians to pray for those in positions of authority in order to live a peaceful life in accord with the will of God, cf. 1 Timothy chapter 2, verse 2. In this regard, it is in the faithful fulfillment of duty to God and country that Catholics are called to continue to serve the nation as leaven for the growth of a civilization of love, cf. Matthew chapter 13, verse 33. Also among the principles that have guided the development of this country is the God-given dignity of every human life, each person being endowed with an inherent worth that calls for reverence, protection, and care. In this spirit, a full understanding of this dignity leads to recognizing the importance of safeguarding human life from its beginning at conception until natural death, and of building a society in which the vulnerable, the suffering, and the forgotten are always met with compassion, solidarity, and love. Defending human life also includes welcoming, protecting, and assisting immigrants whose hopes, sacrifices, and contribution have formed part of the history of this country from its very beginning. In every generation, those who have arrived seeking freedom, opportunity, and a place to belong have helped to shape the nation's character. To receive them with compassion and generosity is not only an act of charity, but also a recognition of the dignity that belongs to every human person. In my recent encyclical letter, Magnifica Humanitas, I wrote about working together for the common good. Building a world in which everyone can flourish requires shared responsibility and courage. No one can single-handedly bear the weight of the challenges the world is facing. Number 13. We need one another, and we need to work together in unity to confront the challenges that the world is facing today. May this milestone renew the shared commitment to the promise of freedom, justice, opportunity, and democracy. May Americans honor the courage and vision of those who came before them by strengthening their communities, respecting their differences, and working together toward a more perfect union. Congratulations on this extraordinary national anniversary. May the spirit of 1776 continue to inspire hope and unity as the United States of America moves into the future. In assuring all of you of my prayers in your renewed efforts to strengthen the nation in the principles that guided its founding fathers, I entrust you to the intercession of the Immaculate Conception, patroness of this country, that she will continue to watch over America and protect all who dwell therein. From the Vatican, June 25th, 2026. And again, the title of this article is Letter of His Holiness Pope Leo XIV on the 250th anniversary of the founding of the United States of America by Pope Leo XIV. In Memoriam, Father Thomas Collins, from the Catholic Virginian Staff, June 30, 2026. Father Thomas Tom Collins, who served for more than 50 years in the Diocese of Richmond, died June 8 in Roanoke at the age of 79. Father Collins was born on September 20, 1946, in Queens, New York, to William and Edith Collins. His family moved to Northern Virginia when he was 12. As a Catholic school student in McLean, Father Collins read about missionary priests, which inspired him to discern the priesthood. He earned a Master of Divinity from St. Mary's Seminary in Baltimore in 1971. Father Collins was ordained May 13, 1972, by Bishop John J. Russell in the Cathedral of the Sacred Heart, Richmond. He was first assigned to Sacred Heart, Richmond, before serving at Holy Trinity, Norfolk, and St. Paul, Richmond. From 1978 to 1990, he was pastor of Sacred Heart, Covington. From 1990 to 1996, he was the pastor of St. Anthony, Norton. From 1996 to 2005, he was the pastor of Holy Family, Tazewell. He then served as parochial vicar of St. Joseph, Clifton Forge, and Sacred Heart, Covington, and finally as priest in residence at the Shrine of the Sacred Heart, Hot Springs. Father Collins was active in the Cursillo movement, in the Carmelite community, and in pro-life ministries. He was also the spiritual director of the Richmond Curia of the Legion of Mary for many years. As a priest, he had a great devotion to our Lord and the Blessed Sacrament. In an interview with the Catholic Virginian in 2022, Father Collins said, "The Eucharist is the source, the sustenance, and the summit of the Church's life. We are called to abide in the midst of the Eucharist and all of its beautiful and transformative dimensions." His funeral mass was celebrated by Bishop Barry C. Nestout on June 15th at Sacred Heart, Covington. And this has been In Memoriam of Father Thomas Collins by the Catholic Virginian staff. Also in memoriam, Sister Miriam Teresa Lavelle of the Sisters of Mercy, who served in the Diocese of Richmond from 1979 to 1980, died June 10th in Marion, Pennsylvania at the age of 94. Sister Miriam Teresa was born Teresa Lavelle on October 10th, 1931 in Philadelphia, the youngest child of Irish immigrants William and Bridget Lavelle. She entered Mater Misericordiae Convent after high school, and on March 12, 1952, she professed her vows, choosing the religious name Sister Miriam Teresa and the motto, Love is Repaid by Love Alone. With a degree in elementary education from Villanova University and a master's degree in theology from LaSalle College, Sister Miriam Teresa was a teacher, principal, and later a pastoral minister and coordinator of adult education. She served at St. Elizabeth Convent in Richmond from 1979 to 1980. Her funeral mass was celebrated June 23rd at the Convent of Mercy in Marion. And this has been In Memoriam, Sister Miriam Teresa Lavelle. Catholic Relief Services, U.S. government send aid to Venezuela after earthquakes. This article is by Madeline El Habel, EWTN News. The Trump administration is deploying U.S. emergency response teams to Venezuela in the wake of two high-magnitude earthquakes as local Catholic leaders mobilize the church's support network. We're already deploying search and rescue teams from Fairfax County in Virginia and Los Angeles, Secretary of State Marco Rubio told reporters June 25th. There will be some others we'll add, Rubio said. That's their most immediate need right now, search and rescue efforts. They have many collapsed buildings, and so they'll need a lot of help in terms of digging through that. The earthquakes took place on June 24th with the first 7.2 magnitude earthquake recorded at 6:04 p.m. local time and the second 7.5 magnitude earthquake occurring just 39 seconds later, according to the United States Geological Survey. We've already stood up our disaster response teams at the Department of State and our humanitarian efforts, Rubio said. It's something we did very well in Jamaica after that storm, and it's something we're really prepared to do now. The update came after Rubio issued a statement earlier in the morning pledging to carry out U.S. President Donald Trump's directive for all agencies of the U.S. government to get ready to move quickly. The United States extends our deepest condolences to the people of Venezuela following the devastating earthquakes, Rubio said. Our hearts are with all those who have lost loved ones, those injured, and the courageous rescue workers working tirelessly in the aftermath. Bishop A. Elias Zedan, chair of the U.S. Conference of Catholic Bishops Committee on International Justice and Peace, called on the international community to mobilize in support of the Venezuelan people and to send the necessary humanitarian assistance to alleviate their suffering. Pope Leo XIV has sent an initial 100,000 euro donation to Venezuela in the aftermath of the earthquakes through the Apostolic Almoner's office. Catholic Relief Services, CRS, said it is working through Caritas Venezuela and the local church to quickly deliver emergency shelter, food, safe water, medical care, and other critical relief to those affected. Aid to the Church in Need reported significant damages to numerous churches, parish houses, and church institutions, but noted no casualties among priests, deacons, seminarians, or religious sisters. Archbishop Raul Biord Castillo of Caracas told the aid group after touring affected parishes to assess the situation that many of them have serious structural damage, with the Cathedral of Caracas among the most affected. Bishop Pablo Modesto Gonzalez Perez of the Diocese of La Guaira described the impact of the earthquakes on the local seminary, telling aid to the church in need. We are without electricity, and we have all been affected. In the seminary, many walls collapsed. The bishop expressed gratitude that no priests were seriously harmed and noted the mobilization of the local church in response to the disaster. Many parishes have received people to spend the night in their facilities. We have already activated a solidarity network through the parish Caritas. From tomorrow, inspections will be carried out to determine which temples can be reopened, he said. May God help us and grant us the necessary consolation to accompany our people in these difficult times. And again, the title of this article is Catholic Relief Services, U.S. Government Send Aid to Venezuela After Earthquakes. And it's by Madeline El Habel of EWTN News. Planned Parenthood to receive Medicaid funds again as defunding provision expires. This is from Kate Scanlon, OSV News, from July 7, 2026. Washington, OSV News. A provision of the One Big Beautiful Bill Act that stopped Planned Parenthood from receiving Medicaid payments for a year expired July 4th, allowing the nation's largest abortion provider to regain access to hundreds of millions of dollars in Medicaid funding. The One Big Beautiful Bill Act, signed by President Donald Trump on July 4, 2025, enacted key items from his legislative agenda on issues including taxes and immigration. It also included a provision eliminating Medicaid funds to health providers who also perform abortions, but only for 1 year. Although it was not named in the provision, Planned Parenthood, the nation's largest abortion provider, sued in response, arguing the parameters for ending these funds effectively singled it out. However, courts eventually allowed the provision to go into effect. Pro-life groups, including Susan B. Anthony Pro-Life America, have pushed lawmakers to include a similar provision in an upcoming reconciliation bill. We are urging the House and the Senate to pass a reconciliation bill that keeps our Medicaid dollars out of the hands of big abortion businesses like Planned Parenthood, Kelsey Pritchard, SBA's communications director, told OSV News in a July 6 interview. Pritchard said SBA has called on lawmakers to include a similar provision in a third reconciliation bill Republicans are seeking to pass before the midterm elections. However, the prospects for that package are unclear amid disagreements within the party, who hold slim majorities in Congress about what should be included, among several other issues. This is really now the default expectation from the pro-life movement that they do this again, she said. The organization's latest annual report, which reflected its fiscal year as of June 30, 2025, just days before the defunding provision went into effect, showed it performed 434,450 abortions, an increase of over 32,200, or 8% from the previous year's report. Meanwhile, the same report showed 389,449 total cancer screening and prevention services, such as Pap tests and HPV vaccinations, a decrease from 426,268 the previous year. In a July 4th statement, Lila Rose, founder and president of Live Action, struck a more critical tone toward Congress, calling the decision to let the defunding provision lapse a moral failure. On America's 250th birthday, Congress had the chance to honor the founding promise that every human being has a God-given right to life. Instead, by failing to extend the defunding of Planned Parenthood, lawmakers have allowed taxpayer dollars to flow back to the largest abortion chain in the nation, she said. This is a moral failure and an urgent betrayal of preborn children, women, and American taxpayers. Rose said Planned Parenthood is not a neutral healthcare organization, and this failure must be corrected immediately. President Trump and Congress must act as fast as possible to restore and extend the defunding of Planned Parenthood and every organization that commits abortion, Rose said. The U.S. Conference of Catholic Bishops Committee on Pro-Life Activities touted the defunding provision as one of several pro-life victories in its 2026 message on the 53rd anniversary of Roe v. Wade, the 1973 Supreme Court decision legalizing abortion nationwide as a constitutional right that was overturned in 2022 with the Dobbs v. Jackson Women's Health Organization decision. The Catholic Church teaches that all human life is sacred from conception to natural death, and as such, opposes direct abortion. After Dobbs, church officials in the U.S. have reiterated the church's concern for both mother and child and called for strengthening support for those living in poverty or other causes that can push women toward having an abortion. This article, again, is entitled Planned Parenthood to Receive Medicaid Funds Again as Defunding Provision Expires, and it's by Kate Scanlon of OSV News. In national news, Pope's message as National Eucharistic Pilgrimage ends in Philadelphia over July 4th weekend. This article is by Gina Christian of OSV News. Philadelphia, OSV News. Participants in the 2026 National Eucharistic Pilgrimage carry on the great legacy of faith that has crucially shaped the U.S., now marking its 250th anniversary, said Pope Leo XIV in a message to those gathered for the pilgrimage's concluding liturgy in Philadelphia. And, said the Pope, the strong, though largely unknown, Eucharistic heritage of the nation must continue to serve as source of both renewal and unity. Archbishop Nelson J. Perez of Philadelphia introduced Pope Leo's words to the faithful, shared by the Pope in a pre-recorded video during a July 5th Mass at the Cathedral Basilica of St. Peter and Paul. Amid an ongoing heat wave, hundreds filled the cathedral's pews for the liturgy, which was to be followed by a Eucharistic procession to the National Shrine of St. John Newman, located at St. Peter the Apostle Church, some 2 miles away. With a theme of One Nation Under God, the pilgrims arrived July 2nd amid the Independence Day holiday weekend in Philadelphia, home to several key sites in the nation's founding. The Declaration of Independence was signed in this city, which served as the nation's capital from 1790 to 1800, when the new city of Washington became the nation's seat of government. Launched on May 24th, the pilgrimage wound through most of the nation's 13 original colonies, passing through 18 dioceses and archdioceses, as well as two Eastern Catholic eparchies, as the U.S. marked its 250th anniversary. The journey had been placed under the patronage of St. Francis Xavier Cabrini, the woman religious and Italian immigrant who became the first U.S. citizen to be canonized after a lifetime of work ministering to immigrants. Stops along the Cabrini route highlighted sites significant to Catholicism's contributions to U.S. history. In his message, Pope Leo described the pilgrimage as particularly appropriate for the commemoration of the nation's 250th anniversary, since the journey centered on our Lord. He pointed out that pilgrimages are deeply rooted in the Judeo-Christian tradition and often undertaken to mark significant anniversaries as the community comes together in prayer. The Pope noted the pilgrims, walking through many of the nation's original 13 colonies, had prayed for unity, renewal, and healing for the country under the pilgrimage's motto. These intentions are also close to my own heart, said Pope Leo, who expressed sincere gratitude to the U.S. Catholic bishops, pilgrimage organizers, and both in-person and online participants. The U.S., united under God, has been imbued with a sense of faith that recognizes God's sovereignty even before its formal establishment, said Pope Leo. He observed that the pilgrimage's starting city in St. Augustine, Florida, recalled a mass of Thanksgiving celebrated on the feast of Mary's Nativity by Spanish explorers and settlers who then joined the local Siloy tribe for a meal. That event and many others, said Pope Leo, attests to a vibrant but little-known Eucharistic heritage of the United States of America. He urged a continuation of that heritage as a source of both renewal and unity, adding that with the blessing of Almighty God, this heritage has continued to bear fruit by leading new generations of American Catholics to Jesus Christ. The Pope focused on certain men and women who bore witness to the gospel in a radical way. He cited the martyrs in New York and Georgia, St. Kateri Tekowita, St. Elizabeth Ann Seton, St. Catherine Drexel, St. John Newman, and Venerable Fulton Sheen, who will soon be beatified. The Pope also highlighted that pilgrimage patron St. Francis Xavier Cabrini had been the foundress of a religious congregation whose mission was to care for the spiritual and material needs of poor immigrants. The intense apostolic activity of such holy men and women and others like them, said the Pope, would not have been possible without the strength they drew daily from moments of silent prayer before the tabernacle. Pilgrimage participants carry on this great legacy of faith, said Pope Leo. The pilgrimage's masses, Eucharistic processions, and hundreds of holy hours provided participants with the strength and nourishment needed to continue your course, he said, adding, the true body and blood of our Lord Jesus Christ is in the life of the pilgrim church on earth. He quoted St. John Paul II's 2003 encyclical, Ecclesia de Eucharistia, saying, the Eucharist as Christ's saving presence in the community of the faithful and its spiritual food is the most precious possession which the Church can have in her journey through history. He stressed that it is precisely through her recognition and reception of this gift that the Church in the United States will find strength to carry on her charitable service to the wider society. In particular, said Pope Leo, that service includes the areas of education, health care, and basic social services, while at the same time continuing her mission to evangelize. With the pilgrimage concluding, Pope Leo encouraged pilgrimage participants to place your lives under God's loving providence as you return to your homes and to cultivate a strong Eucharistic life among your families, friends, and communities. He expressed his confidence that the Eucharistic pilgrimage will bear abundant fruits in the United States of America, which he entrusted to Mary's intercession before conferring his apostolic blessing. And again, the title of this article is Pope's Message as National Eucharistic Pilgrimage Ends in Philadelphia over July 4th weekend, and it is by Gina Christian of OSV News. Thank you for listening to the Catholic Virginian today. I'm Celie Thomas for the Virginia Voice. This program is also available anytime on demand at www.virginiavoice.org.

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2: Welcome to Spirituality, Motivation, and Inspiration. I'm Virginia Voice volunteer Anson Matthews. We continue our reading of Theo of Golden by Alan Levi. When we left off last reading, Mr. Ponder was having a conversation with Theo regarding his space and the potential for renting an apartment. Yes, well, Mr. Ponder was clearly intrigued by Theo and wondered what his story might be. He also had a nagging sense, inexplicable, that this meeting might not be as accidental as it appeared. Theo stood to leave. The ease with which he rose to his feet and straightened his frame belied his years. His vigor was obvious. "Mr. Theo, would you like to take a look at the upstairs?" "Please, Mr. Ponder, I've already taken far too much of your time. I'm afraid that if I see the flat, it will be as beautiful as your office, and then I will become a nuisance who cannot take no for an answer." Now, Mr. Ponder swatted Theo's objection with a wave of his hand. "Let me show it to you." As they left the office, Theo pointed to the portrait behind Mr. Ponder's desk. It bore the same qualities as the pencil portraits that hung on the walls of the chalice. "This is the work of a master, whoever it is." Mr. Ponder nodded. "I agree. The artist is a local fellow, Asher Glisson. His family's been in this community for generations. The first time my wife saw this, she cried." They walked down the hallway to a locked door. Mr. Ponder entered a code on the keypad and pushed it open. The casing of the door, like that on the entrance downstairs, was thick-gauged, obviously installed with imperviousness in mind. "When I renovated the upstairs as an apartment, I made sure that my office was secure from any risk of intrusion. Over the years, we put in firewalls, motion detectors, and other security, out of concern for my clients as much as anything. One of the reasons I've been reluctant to rent upstairs is my fear of bad tenants. My clients wouldn't want just anyone living there." The two men climbed the stairs, unadorned and lacking any attempts at elegance, until they reached another heavy door that required another key code. The door opened into a furnished sitting room. Mr. Ponder said, "Let's start at the entrance." He led Thea to the rear of the building, the west end. There were windows enough for ample sunlight to fill the room, but at the moment they were covered with drapes and shades. Even in the dim light, Thea could see that the apartment, though more modestly decorated than Mr. Ponder's office, was far too nice for any college students he had ever known. In fact, there were not many adults whom he would entrust with such a residence. Mr. Ponder unlocked the deadbolt and opened the door. He and Theo stepped out into the landing. A panoramic view worthy of a postcard greeted them. Theo whistled softly in admiration and whispered, "What a glorious sight." Mr. Ponder nodded his agreement before looking down at the wrought iron staircase. He said, "It's a nice view, but it takes 45 steps to get here. That's a lot of climbing." Theo nodded. "Yes, but that's a small price to pay for a site like this." They went back inside. Upon entry, they stepped into a small mudroom, an area which was not actually a room nor a place that had ever suffered the indignity of southern mud. From there, one stepped into a comfortable apartment. Two bedrooms, two bathrooms, a kitchen, a spacious dining room, and sitting area combined. Art pine floors, the deep gold of spilled honey, were tastefully covered with oriental rugs and runners. High ceilings and tall, ample windows gave a sense of spaciousness to the premises. One with an appreciation of light and shadow, one with a love for the subtle changes that occur to a room as the sun's rays move from surface to surface, one, like Theo, would find no end to the visual pleasure of such a place. He shook his head and tisked three times. "Mr. Ponder, I'm afraid I shall be a terrible nuisance now that I have seen it." Mr. Ponder was pleased by Theo's favorable opinion of the residence, but he was, at the same time, a man of caution. He was mindful that this genteel old man with the accent and affable disposition had been a total stranger little more than an hour ago, and remained, for now, an unconfirmed inquirer off the street. Mr. Ponder had encountered no small number of eloquent swindlers and charming charlatans during his days as a broker and consultant to the wealthy. He had sometimes saved his clients from the grasp of ne'er-do-wells before damage could be inflicted. At other times, he helped clients pick up the wreckage of their misplaced trust, and yet something about Theo felt unassailable. The cautious Mr. Ponder surprised even himself when he said, "Mr. Theo, I'd like a couple of days to think this over, but maybe we can work something out. And perhaps you'd like to think it over, too, especially those 45 steps. They can be a real slog in summertime." Theo nodded and smiled. Who uses the word slog in America? Mr. Ponder continued, choosing his words carefully. "I would make one request that I hope won't offend you. This has been a most unexpected meeting and very pleasant, but we are still strangers. I owe it to my clients to know who I might be renting the apartment to. Could you provide me with a list of references or letters of reference so I can do a bit of due diligence?" Theo nodded. "I fully understand, and I would want as much myself. I will gladly give you some numbers to call. But if you have a few more minutes, and if you will assure me that our conversation is confidential, I would like to tell you a bit of my story. Perhaps that will save you some trouble. If not, then I will bother you no more." They sat once again in Mr. Ponder's office. As Theo spoke, the consultant sat in rapt attention, and then there were questions. Lots of questions. Almost 2 hours later, Theo and Mr. Ponder rose and walked downstairs. They shook hands. Theo was now tenant, client, neighbor, and confider to James Ponder. Theo bowed to Mrs. Gidley on the way out and wished her a nice afternoon. She was not smiling. Later that day, Mrs. Gidley walked to the second floor. "Mr. Ponder, even after 40 years," she addressed him formally, "I thought we weren't taking any new clients." He knew by the tone of her voice that she was displeased. Before he could respond, she spoke her mind. "Mr. Ponder, I mean, I know the decision is yours, but there's something about the man I don't like. I'm not sure I trust him. I don't know why, but I just don't. He just seems a little too nice and a little too slick, if you ask me. That's my first impression of him, and we already have as much work as either of us wants." Mr. Ponder was polite but firm in his reply. "Anita, I know this is unusual, but I've already done some checking and made some phone calls, and I'm comfortable taking him on as a client. I'm not going to be able to tell you an awful lot about him. You know how our profession works. This is one of those times I'll have to be very guarded. But for now, just do what I tell you." There was a decidedness in his voice that squelched any reply. Her face went pale, her lips closed, and her nostrils flared. "Anita," He tried to look her in the eyes, but they were fixated on a pen in her hands. "Please trust me." She resisted the impulse to argue. "Well, if he's going to be such a secret, do you even want me to open a file on him?" "Yes, let's do that, but it might be empty for a while. I'll be doing a lot of the initial paperwork and transactional work myself. What name do I put on the file?" "Theo." She waited for him to say more. When he didn't, she prodded. "Theo who?" "For now, just put Theo." "Yes, sir." "Anything else?" "Yes, call our cleaning service and have them do a deep clean of the apartment. Mr. Theo will be moving in soon." Her mouth dropped open, but she did not speak. Her face was a mixture of disbelief and mild horror. What was the cautious Mr. Ponder getting himself into? "Yes, sir." She turned to leave the room. The guardian angel of Ponder House was not happy. Chapter 11. Theo and Mr. Ponder met several times in the days following their introduction. On each occasion, Mrs. Gidley greeted this mysterious old man with the same frown and the same cold, dismissive eyes that she displayed at their first encounter. "You old snake, who are you?" As Mr. Ponder tenant, Theo was asked to honor a small number of reasonable requests: proper upkeep of the premises, immediate notification concerning

make, who are you? As Mr. Ponder tenant, Theo was asked to honor a small number of reasonable requests: proper upkeep of the premises, immediate notification concerning problems or appliance malfunctions, cautious use of the balcony, and in particularly, no children. The original railing still in place was 18 inches below present-day safety code. No smoking, discretion concerning household guests, and entrance through the back stairs only. Mr. Ponder would provide a cleaning service if needed once a week or whatever interval Theo felt necessary. He could also have groceries delivered to the apartment if Theo wished, so he would not have to carry heavy items up the stairs. Theo paid 6 months' rent, insisted on doing so you can't throw me out on the street. Theo moved in on a Tuesday morning. A cab drove him to the rear of Ponder House, and the old man, refusing the cabbie's offer to carry his bags, heaved two large suitcases, one at a time, up the three flights of stairs. It was a workout. He unpacked, mostly clothes, books, and papers. Then he went to a small market on Broadway and bought several items of food and bottles of wine. The less food in the kitchen, he thought, the more I'll get out, the more I'll see, and the better off I'll be. As Mr. Ponder's client, Theo provided him with appropriate bits of personal information, including the names of contacts and significant business associates in case of an emergency. I'm an old man, you never know. He also deposited $100,000 to be held in trust and used by Mr. Ponder for expenses and costs that might arise. Theo also explained his plan concerning the portraits at the Chalice. I want to purchase them all, a few at a time, and give them to their rightful owners. I will meet them at the fountain, but I will need help getting their addresses and scheduling the meetings. Mr. Ponder was intrigued and considerably mystified by the idea. He had questions and words of caution for Theo. He even offered an alternative proposal. If you like, we could buy all of them at once and let the artist or the coffee shop people deliver them. That would be a lot quicker and easier. Theo flatly rejected the suggestion. No, no. I want to give them myself. It's very important I do it this way. I will give them one at a time. He gave Mr. Ponder a list with three names on it. He had already purchased the portraits and was eager to make the bestowals. As Mr. Ponder's neighbor, Theo settled into an almost daily routine of slow walks along and around Broadway. On one such walk, shortly after leasing the apartment at Ponder House, he stopped by the Verbivore to thank Tony for the referral, and he promised to buy books regularly. Well, praise the Lord! Tony raised a hand and shook it like an old woman at a tent revival. He turned to the three PLs sitting there. Somebody take a damn picture. Finally, a paying customer. Theo, maybe you'll rub off on somebody. I sure hope so, at the rate I'm going. I'll be closed at the end of the month. Theo delivered a folder of documents to Mr. Ponder, consultant and confidant for safekeeping. He would add others in the future, but for now, he was comfortable with his arrangement and thankful. Chapter 12. In her first official act of employment for Theo, Mrs. Gidley, at Mr. Ponder's direction, found the addresses of three local residents and mailed Theo's handwritten letters to them. She also began a log, again at Mr. Ponder's direction, to ensure that the letters reached their intended destinations in a timely manner. Addresses were sometimes difficult and time-consuming to obtain, and the somewhat demeaning task did nothing to elevate Theo's place in Mrs. Gidley's mind. Still, she did the work, did it well, and was paid handsomely in return. Why on earth is this old man giving away free portraits, she wondered. Very suspicious. She did have to admit, however, that she had never seen such beautiful handwriting before. Not exactly the penmanship of a con man, but one never knew. Theo's second, third, and fourth recipients all showed up at the fountain on time, talkative, curious, and appreciative of what the gentle old man was doing. Bestowal number two was Junior Perryman, a mixologist at

the Bowleg Bar and Grill. Years earlier, in a previous career, Junior had lost an arm in an accident at a local textile mill. In his portrait, a prominent scar from the same accident was visible over his left eye, and his nose was slightly misaligned. He was on his way to work. His shift began at 8. When he strolled up to the fountain, introduced himself to Theo, sat down, and entered into friendly, unhurried conversation, not terribly different than the thousands he'd had over the years while serving whiskey and beer at the Bowleg. Junior personified the gift of gab. "Some people call me a bartender, but I'm really a therapist, like Dr. Phil or something. You'd be amazed at some of the stories I hear. I just mix up drinks to make the medicine go down. You probably wonder how I mix a drink with only one arm, don't you?" The question had crossed Theo's mind. "Well, you just have to come down sometime, and I'll show you how it's done. I'll mix you one of my specials." Junior pointed to the fountain. "Mr. Theo, you might already know this, but this fountain is called the Fetter. You want to know how it got its name?" "Yes, thank you. Please tell me." "Okay, well, a long time ago, in the 1880s, they had a big dedication ceremony where the fountain was built." Theo's eyes studied the impressive structure in front of them. It reminded him of the Bethesda Fountain in New York Central Park. That one, too, featured an angel with open wings. "A preacher was saying a prayer, and there was a little kid on the platform. I think it was the mayor's grandson. While the prayer was going on, a pigeon flew off the statue, and a feather fell into the preacher's robe. So the little kid hollered, 'Papa, look, a peath feather fell off the angel.' He said, 'Peath a feather,' but he meant a piece of feather. That ended up in the newspaper, and everybody started calling the fountain the Peath a Feather. But now, it's just called the Fetter. Sometimes for fun at work, I'll bet a free beer to anyone who can say piece of feather 5 times real fast without messing up. It's hard enough sober, but a few beers make it nearly impossible." Junior nodded toward the fountain and chuckled. "I've had to pull some of my customers out of that water before." It was approaching 8 o'clock when Theo finally uncovered the portrait and handed it to Junior. "Mr. Junior, when I saw this face, I had a feeling this was a special man, a wise and good man. Now I know, and a good storyteller as well. I'm very glad I get to be in the world with you." Junior took the portrait in his hand. "Thank you. So you're just going to give this to me?" He spoke as one who expected to be asked for something in return. Theo bowed his head and put a hand over his heart. "It is my honor. Thank you for letting me do this." Junior studied the drawing closely. "That guy is pretty amazing, isn't he? The artist." "He is indeed. Do you know Mr. Glisson?" Junior shook his head. "Nah, he's not at the Bowleg sort, I don't think." They talked until it was time for Junior to report to duty. "Well, Mr. Theo, I'd better head to work. Thank you again for this nice picture. I think I'll give it to my mama. Come down some night and I'll mix you one of my specials on the house. And when you're by yourself, try it sometime. Piece of feather. Real fast, 5 times. Bun Everson, the third beneficiary of Theo's inspired idea, arrived with a friend, Sarah. They were both students at the University of Golden. Bun, short for Abundance, her grandmother's name, was enrolled in the graphic design program. Sarah was majoring in English with an emphasis in creative writing. It was she who had written the article about Asher and the gold standard. "We want to start a magazine together when we graduate," Bun said. Theo was a flurry of questions. The two girls were a flurry of half-formed answers and fully formed dreams. He handed the wrapped package to Bun. She opened it and, with Sarah's head almost touching hers, stared at it without comment. They had previously seen the portrait on the chalice wall and had both been mystified when one day it was no longer on display. Sarah said, "I've been saving money to buy it for Bun's parents, but, you know, I'm just a poor college kid. Bun and I both love Mr. Glisson's work. We had a nice conversation with him when he took our pictures."
When he took my picture, he took Sarah's too, Bun said. I hope he draws her. Theo laughed. In other words, we might meet here again someday? In fact, they did, just a few months later. Much later, the magazine launched. One of the first articles was about a day when two college students met an old man named Theo. Bestowal 4 went to Frankie Knowles. The splayed eyes and crooked mouth did not diminish the brightness of the 12-year-old smile. When Theo had first told Mr. Ponder about the idea of giving portraits away, Mr. Ponder had offered two strong warnings. Never write a letter directly to a child, and always be careful about giving portraits to women, young women in particular. He assumed Theo would exercise such discretion without being told to do so, but he also knew from years of undoing smart people's fiascos that it never hurt to state the obvious. Either of those can be easily misunderstood and might possibly get you in trouble these days. If you want to give a picture to a child or a teenager, write to the parents and let them decide if they want to accept your offer. And don't be surprised if the parents show up alone. It had crossed Theo's mind not to give portraits to children at all, especially so early on, but Frankie Knowles' framed face argued to the contrary. The boy arrived with his father and mother. They had been to the Chalice only once in their lives. $4 coffee was beyond the reach of their measure income, and they were not even aware that Frankie's picture had been placed on the wall. When they received the letter inviting them to the Fetter, they were somewhat suspicious and ill at ease, but they lived nearby in one of Golden's not-so-elegant neighborhoods, and reasoned that, if nothing else, Frankie would enjoy the stroll and benefit from being outdoors. Fresh air was good medicine for a child confined to a wheelchair. After introductions, Theo holding both of Frankie's hands in his, the wheelchair was parked a couple of feet in front of the bench so that the old man and the little boy were knee to knee, facing one another. They carried on like old friends for half an hour, while Mr. and Mrs. Knowles sat quietly. All the while, Theo's focus held fast on Frankie's face and eyes. In response to one of Theo's questions, the boy said, "My favorite sport is NASCAR." Theo knew little about race cars other than what he had learned at the famed competition in Monte Carlo one year, but he was amused by Frankie's enthusiasm for the sport. Perhaps confinement to a wheelchair made speed a tantalizing possibility and an understandable fantasy for the young boy. When Frankie peeled the wrapper back from his portrait, his mother, who had stood to help him, fanned her face with one hand and put the other on her heart. Her mouth fell open, speechless. Frankie's father was just as spellbound, but less demonstrative. He, too, stood, shook his head, grinned, and patted his son's shoulder. A short silence, during which all eyes were fixed on the gift, was followed by generous thanks, hugs, laughter. Theo never saw the Knowles family again, but they spoke of him often and never missed an opportunity to tell the story of the genuine portrait that this old man gave us for free at the Fetter. The idea was off and running. A restless accountant, a gregarious bartender, an aspiring entrepreneur, a NASCAR fan, at least 88 to go. Theo had struck a motherlode of opportunity. He had stumbled onto his purpose as the newest resident of Golden. Chapter 13. When town planners designed Golden in the early 19th century, they had either had the foresight, the intuition, or the dumb luck to make the median wider than what was in vogue at the time. One of the planners had been to Europe, an extravagance in the early 1800s, and had witnessed some of the wide boulevards in the old cities where the Champs-Élysées in Paris, La Rambla in Barcelona, La Via Monte Napoleone in Milan. It was his suggestion, the story goes, that the space between the east and west sides of Broadway be ample enough to accommodate large canopy trees, fountains, open areas for play, and landscapable green space. The wisdom or fortuitousness of that decision had served the city well. Early on, and largely at the instigation of the town planner who had been to Paris,
the median became known as the promenade. Last symbol, nod. And like the rest of the city, the promenade experienced its share of economic ups and downs over the years. When the city's financial coffers were low, that fact was visible in the dereliction of plants and landmarks in the median. When, on the other hand, the local treasury had been flush and the downtown was thriving, well-paid arborists and landscapers maintained order and comeliness and up and down the thoroughfare. A safe, clean, beautiful promenade always provided good for business and public relations. In Golden's most recent renaissance, the one that preceded Theo's arrival, the city had campaigned aggressively to undo the neglect of previous years. Litter, untended vegetation, cracked sidewalks, malfunctioning fountains, neglected storefronts, and algae-covered pools became the target of thorough, well-funded reclamation. The makeover brought new landscaping, street paving, fresh paint, tasteful signage, and a maintenance crew that worked daily to keep the area in good repair. And the public, to the delight of local leaders and business owners, responded with wallets open wide. Theo's knowledge of Golden grew by the day. Through walks and conversation, observation and inquiry, he learned the lore and landmarks of the city. Historical markers told the stories of buildings, bridges, prominent citizens, and local industry. And there were always people like Tony and Junior to fill the gaps. The city, as Mr. Ponder had promised, had a rich past. Theo did read the book Tony gave him at their first meeting. It was there he learned about the oak trees in the promenade, one in particular. Those trees were and ever would be haunting reminders of grim moments and dark stains in Golden's history. The oak nearest the chalice, on the southeast side of the street, had a scar on its trunk, 8 feet above the ground, that bore the unmistakable shape of an eye. Some of the older black folk in the city called it the Eye of God. It harkened back to time, still alive in their ancient memories, when public executions took place in the median, and hangings, unspeakable injustices, were carried out on the strong limbs of those trees. Crowds came shamelessly in the broad light of day to witness and even celebrate those lynchings. One old soul who had actually been alive to witness such barbarism once offered her belief about the tree in an interview with the local evening news. God sees, the eye of God sees, the Lord God sees it all, he keepin' skull. That's why the grass don't grow up under them trees. And they swear that at times the eye of God weeps. Others say it's just rainwater and tannin, but those old-timers brook no dissent. No child them is the tears of God. Put some of that on your tongue. It's all bitter, bitter, hurtful tears. He cries some every day. Every day this world give him reason, us too, to cry some more. The eyes of God in the promenade, they sees it all, but he gon' make it right one day. The promenade, the fetter, and a carefully selected spot beside the river, those three places became in many ways the center of Theo's life in Golden. For the year he dwelled there, the eye of God was always near. That's all the time we have this week for Spirituality, Motivation, and Inspiration. I'm Anson Matthews for the Virginia Voice. This program is on the air every Sunday morning at 10 with a rebroadcast on Tuesday morning at 7:30. 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
1: Hello, and welcome to 50 Plus. Join us as we read about the unique challenges and triumphs of older adults in today's ever-evolving society. I'm Virginia Voice volunteer Valerie, and today I will begin with the article, Think a Sunburn is No Big Deal? Here's Why It Matters. Most people think of it as a summertime nuisance, but even one burn can leave lasting damage that increases your risk of cancer as you age, by Joyce Sampson, AARP, published July 1st, 2026. Sunshine has real benefits. It helps your body make vitamin D, can boost your mood, and even supports better sleep. But the same ultraviolet UV rays that provide these perks can also hurt your health if you get too much. Sunburns can speed skin aging and increase the risk of skin cancer. Research suggests that even a few bad sunburns during childhood and adolescence can significantly increase a person's risk of developing melanoma, the most dangerous type of skin cancer later in life. And trips to the tanning salon in your younger adult years, that can raise melanoma risk by 75%. Even the mildest sunburn can cause damage on the cellular level, says Dr. Mauro Kabarian-Kelski, director of the Dermatologic Surgery Center of Washington. And you may not realize it until years later. In fact, says Dr. Elizabeth Hale, a Mohs surgeon and senior vice president of the Skin Cancer Foundation, it can take about 15 to 20 years for the damage to show up, sometimes in the form of cancer. The average age for a melanoma diagnosis is 66, according to the American Cancer Society. By age 70, at least 1 in 5 Americans will develop skin cancer. Here's what to know about protecting your skin as you age, and what to watch for after age 50 if you spent time in the sun when you were younger. Ever wonder what happens in the body when you get a sunburn? Dr. Susan C. Taylor, a leader in treating skin of color and founder of the Skin of Color Society, explains that UV light from the sun or a tanning bed penetrates directly into the skin cells and damages the DNA or genetic material inside them. When the damage is too great, these cells die, which is why burned skin later peels. That's the damaged cells flaking off. People with darker skin tones have more natural defense against UV damage than those with lighter skin because melanin, the pigment that gives skin its color, helps absorb and disperse some ultraviolet radiation before it can damage DNA. But that added defense is not immunity, experts stress, and it doesn't replace the need for sunscreen and other sun protection measures. Once the skin is injured, the body quickly shifts into repair mode, explains Dr. Adewol Adamson, a board-certified dermatologist and researcher at the University of Texas, Austin. Quote, your body reacts by saying, oh my goodness, we need to repair this, end quote, Adamson says. Blood vessels widen, immune cells rush in, and you feel heat, swelling, and tenderness. A severe sunburn can do more than leave the skin red and sore. Blistering burns may trigger fever, chills, headaches, nausea, and dehydration, symptoms sometimes referred to as sun poisoning. In extreme cases, the body's response to prolonged heat and UV exposure can contribute to heat exhaustion or heat stroke. It's not just skin that can get damaged. The eyes are vulnerable too. The World Health Organization estimates that 15 million people are blind due to cataracts, and of these, about 10% may be due to UV radiation. Higher lifetime exposure has also been linked to early age-related macular degeneration and photokeratitis, essentially a sunburn on the cornea, can cause temporary vision loss, although this is rare, and skin cancers can occur on the eyelid. Quote, it's important for people to know that there is no good sunburn, end quote, Scalzi says. Preventing a sunburn is important at age 50 plus. Even though skin cancer can result from decades of sun damage, protecting your skin still matters as you get older. One reason, writes dermatologist Dr. Robert A. Norman for the Skin Cancer Foundation, quote, we never know exactly how much damage will trigger a skin cancer, but one bad burn in older age may be the straw that breaks the camel's back, end quote. What's more, age-related changes, including a weaker immune system and thinner skin, make it harder for the body to fight off damage to the skin. Quote, it's not right to say the damage is already done too late because our skin continues to accumulate sun damage and mutations, end quote, Hale says. Quote, everybody knows what your skin looks like in places that the sun doesn't shine, Scalzi adds. When you compare those areas with sun-exposed areas, you see how much difference there is. And that difference only continues if you're still getting sunburns and sun exposure after the age of 50, end quote. The good news, there are steps you can take to prevent sun damage at any age. Avoid direct sun during peak hours, about 10 a.m. to 4 p.m., and use basic protection such as a wide-brimmed hat, UV-blocking sunglasses, and loose-fitting clothing, the Skin Cancer Foundation advises. In fact, clothing can be one of the most effective forms of sun protection. Darker or more vivid colors absorb more UV radiation, preventing it from reaching the skin. As a rule of thumb, if you can see light through a fabric, UV rays can likely pass through it. Experts also recommend using a broad-spectrum sunscreen with SPF 30 or higher for everyday use and SPF 50 for extended time outdoors. Apply about 2 tablespoons for full body coverage 30 minutes before going outside and reapply every 2 hours after swimming or excessive sweating. Quote, I always tell my patients, the best sunscreen is the one you actually use because there are so many, end quote, Hale says. Another important part of prevention is seeing a board-certified dermatologist once a year for a full-body skin exam. During the brief screening, your doctor can identify problems before they become cancer or even spot skin cancer early when it's easier to treat. Quote, it's important to realize that skin cancer is the most common cancer diagnosed in the United States. But what people really need to understand is that it's also the most preventable, end quote, Hale says. Recognizing the warning signs of skin cancer. Since sun damage can take years to appear, it's important to know the warning signs of skin cancer as you get older. Not all skin cancers present the same way or carry the same risk. Quote, at least 90% of all skin cancers are related to ultraviolet exposure, but there's a difference between melanoma and the non-melanoma skin cancers, which are basal and squamous cell carcinoma, end quote, Hale says. Melanoma is the most serious type of skin cancer, and the one most directly tied to intense UV exposure, the burning rays that induce DNA mutations. Caught late, it can be fatal. A common warning sign of melanoma is a new spot on the skin or a spot that is changing in size, shape, or color, or a spot that looks different from all the other spots on your skin. the American Cancer Society explains. Other signs of melanoma can include a sore that doesn't heal, redness or new swelling around the border of a mole, itchiness, tenderness, or pain around a mole, scaliness, oozing, or bleeding on the surface of a mole. In white individuals, melanoma typically appears on sun-exposed areas, such as the face, back, and legs. In black individuals, however, the cancer can appear in less obvious places, such as the palms, soles, toes, fingernails, and toenails, Taylor says, and it tends to be diagnosed at later stages. Basal and squamous cell carcinomas are very common, though less common in people with darker skin, and usually very treatable, the American Cancer Society says. Basal cell skin cancers usually develop on areas exposed to the sun, and warning signs in lighter skin can include small bumps, first red, translucent, shiny, or white in color that might have blue, brown, or black areas, pink growths with raised edges that may have blood vessels spreading out from the centers, flat, firm, pale, or yellow areas similar to a scar, raised reddish patches that might be itchy, or open sores that don't heal. Squamous cell skin cancers also tend to appear on sun-exposed areas, especially in people with lighter skin. However, with people with darker skin, they're more likely to appear in areas that aren't often exposed to the sun. The American Cancer Society says warning signs for this type of skin cancer can include rough or scaly red or darker patches, which may crust or bleed, raised growths or lumps, open sores that don't heal or that heal and then come back, or wart-like growths. The key takeaways: even one bad sunburn can damage DNA and raise cancer risk later in life. Sun damage accumulates over time, and effects may take 15 to 20 years to appear. Sun protection still matters after age 50, since the skin keeps accumulating UV damage. And that was, quote, "Think a sunburn is no big deal, here's why it matters," end quote, by Joyce Sampson, AARP, published July 1st, 2026. Up next, there's a new way to treat sprains and strains. Hint, ice is out. If you think you need rest, ice and ibuprofen, think again. Written by Gretchen Reynolds for The Washington Post, July 1st, 2026. A few years back, spectators at an intramural indoor soccer game at the University of California, Davis, might have seen Keith Barr, a professor of physiology and membrane biology at the university, practicing state-of-the-art soft tissue injury care. Having turned his ankle moments before, he was plopped down on the sidelines, his injured leg extended, gently tracing the alphabet in midair with his foot. He repeated that routine multiple times at home that evening and the following day. 2 days after the injury, he was running again. Quote, "It's the fastest I've ever recovered from an ankle sprain," end quote, he said. For decades, at-home treatments for common non-traumatic sports or similar injuries, such as sprains, strains, and slight tissue tears, centered on a protocol known by the acronym RICE, which stands for Rest, Ice, Compression, and Elevation. Many people supplement that regimen with ibuprofen, such as Advil, or similar anti-inflammatory painkillers. But see a doctor if you have any concerns about a possible fracture, bleeding, or other serious conditions. There's growing evidence from Barr's lab and others that the full RICE approach may, in fact, impede recovery, not speed it. Instead, newer research about the microscopic environment inside sore injured joints and tissues suggest moving and exercising in the right ways is key to recovery. Some of the best researchers have even coined a new acronym for how best to treat these injuries. It's all about, they say, peace and love. What happens when you hurt yourself? Most experts agree the RICE acronym first appeared in the 1978 bestseller, The Sports Medicine Book by physician Gabe Merkin. It caught on fast because it made such intuitive sense. Don't move or use a sore joint or limb, numb it with ice and anti-inflammatories, and reduce any swelling with compression and elevation. The overriding concern with this approach was to fight the sudden flare of inflammation that accompanies injuries. It was thought to exacerbate tissue damage. But science has reconsidered the role of acute inflammation since 1978. Quote, our bodies evolved the inflammatory response to kickstart the healing process, end quote, says Jean-Francois Esculier, a physical therapist and clinical associate professor of medicine at the University of British Columbia, who studies and treats sports injuries. Studies show that inflammation begins almost immediately after an acute soft tissue injury, as nearby blood vessels widen to increase blood flow to the stricken area. The blood carries a host of immune cells that rapidly start to mop up and remove cellular debris caused by the injury. You also get a rush of prostaglandins, a hormone-like substance that triggers pain and swelling, but also, in mouse experiments, stimulates nearby stem cells to start dividing and creating new muscle or collagen cells to repair and replace injured tissue. The effects of ice and ibuprofen. Aspects of this inflammatory process can cease or slow if you ice the injury or take ibuprofen. Quote, icing constricts blood flow, so fewer immune cells reach the injury and the composition of those cells may change, end quote, Esculier said. In a 2021 mouse study, some animals with slight muscle damage wore tiny ice packs over the injury. Others didn't. In the uniced legs, a host of inflammatory cells appeared quickly, cleared debris, and disappeared when anti-inflammatory cells moved in, with full tissue recovery in less than 2 weeks. In the iced legs, immune cells arrived later in smaller numbers and removed less debris. Healing remained incomplete after 2 weeks. Ibuprofen also affects the inflammatory response, Esculier said. By blunting the release of prostaglandins and reducing pain, but fewer prostaglandins can mean fewer stem cells near the injury get the message to fire up and start making replacement cells. As a result, ibuprofen, like icing, can interfere and slow the healing process, said Stuart Warden, a physical therapist and associate dean for research at Indiana University, Indianapolis, who has long studied athletes and injuries. If you need pain relief, consider acetaminophen, the active ingredient in Tylenol, which is not an anti-inflammatory, Esculier said. What's wrong with too much rest? Probably the greatest problem with RICE, though most experts agree, is the R, rest. It's often misinterpreted as put your feet up and do nothing, Warden said. But immobility causes rapid loss of muscle mass and tendon and ligament strength, Barr said, not only around the injured area, but in the rest of the limb. When his group attached 3D printed casts to rodents' legs to keep them still, the animals began losing muscle mass within days. This decline happens in part because immobility stills the biochemical signals that otherwise stream through muscle cells with every contraction, cueing the cells to adapt and grow stronger, Esculier said. The more strength and flexibility you lose with immobility, the longer it takes to fully recover. Staying off some injuries, such as a badly sprained ankle or sore knee may be necessary and advisable for a day or even two, Warden said. If you can't bear weight on a joint after more than a day, you should probably see a doctor. Quote, movement is important for healing after an injury, and the sooner the better, but it needs to be the right kind of movement, end quote, Barr said. Gentle exercise as early as possible. You need low-load, long-duration exercise that doesn't place too much tension on the injury, but gets some force moving through the entire affected tissues. By slightly activating muscles in the injured area, gentle movement helps initiate healing there and avoid scarring, which can permanently weaken damaged tissue. Sketch, for instance, the alphabet in the air with your foot after an ankle sprain, Barr said. Start as soon as possible after the injury, preferably within hours or even minutes if you can. Repeat frequently that day and the next, or push with your affected limb against a fixed object, such as a wall. Warden said, this kind of movement causes what are known as isometric contractions, where a muscle contracts without lengthening or stretching, avoiding further straining torn or twisted tissues. Skip fast, jerky moves, Barr said. If your injury involves a leg, start walking as soon as you can, Warden said. If you can't bear full weight, use crutches, but walk normally and don't limp. A role for peace and love. Even Merkin eventually changed his mind about rice, Escuelier pointed out. In a 2015 post on his personal website, Merkin wrote that, quote, now it appears that both ice and complete rest may delay healing instead of helping, end quote. So, in 2019, Escuelier and his colleague, Blaise Dubois, proposed a new protocol and related acronyms for dealing with injury. Peace and Love, which stand for P, protect the injured area by restricting movement somewhat for the first day or two. E, elevate the injured limb to reduce swelling. A, avoid ice and anti-inflammatory painkillers, but remember that Tylenol is okay. C, compress with taping or bandage. It could make movement easier and lessen swelling. E, educate. Consult with a doctor, physical therapist, or athletic trainer if you don't feel comfortable treating an injury yourself. Love, L, load. Quote, move and load the injured area as soon as possible, end quote, Escuelier said. O, optimism. An optimistic mindset can help with recovery. Try not to catastrophize. You will get better, Escuelier said. V, vascularization. Aerobic exercise maintains healthy blood flow to an injury. If you can't easily walk, try stationary cycling or swimming. E, exercise. Once the injury starts to heal, exercises that strengthen the joint or tissue could help you recover fully and avoid re-injury. Consult a physical therapist or athletic trainer for the right program. The acronyms may be slightly labored, but the protocol's fundamental advice and that of most experts boils down to a few simple messages that, if followed, may have you back to full activity faster and more fully than if you rely solely on rice. And that was the article, quote, there's a new way to treat sprains and strains, hint, ice is out, end quote, by Gretchen Reynolds of the Washington Post, July 1st, 2026. Our last article, how well do you know America's bird? Fascinating facts about the bald eagle. It soars on 6-foot wings, graces our currency, and stares out from 1,000 patriotic murals. But how much do you actually know about the bald eagle? Written by Mike Bach for Smithsonian Magazine, July 2, 2026. 1. Bald eagles nearly went extinct in the mid-20th century. It's hard to imagine, but America almost lost its national bird. Bald eagles were hunted and shot for their feathers during the early 20th century. This pressure slowly reduced the population until Congress passed the Bald Eagle Protection Act in 1940. Then came an even bigger threat. DDT, a popular pesticide, was used to control mosquitoes and other pests, but the chemical, when leached into watersheds, was absorbed by aquatic plants and fish, which birds like the bald eagle rely on for food. When ingested, the chemical had a devastating effect on reproductive processes. It interfered with eagles' ability to produce strong eggshells, causing shells to become so thin they often collapsed under the weight of their incubating parents. Populations crashed. By 1963, just 417 nesting pairs of bald eagles were still known to exist. Other scientists traced the cause. DDT was banned. The bald eagle gained additional habitat protections under the Endangered Species Act, signed by President Richard Nixon in 1970. With their nesting grounds safeguarded and the chemical threat removed, eagles slowly rebounded. It wasn't until 2007 that the species was officially considered stable. Today, bald eagles are thriving in places they hadn't been seen in over a century. 2. Bald eagles don't screech majestically. Bald eagles look powerful in flight, but their calls are far less impressive. The sharp, piercing screech used in television and movies is actually the cry of a red-tailed hawk, repurposed by Hollywood sound engineers. So what does a bald eagle sound like? A high, thin, chirpy squawk that's often compared to a seagull. 3. Bald eagles are almost always found near bodies of water. Want to spot bald eagles in the wild? Location matters. Bald eagles tend to look for certain conditions before they settle down. Large bodies of water that hold stable populations of fish, old-growth trees that can support the weight of a nest, and a reliable source of fresh drinking water. Find a spot with all three, and there's a good chance eagles aren't far away. 4. Bald eagles in human care are usually wild rescues. Decades ago, when bald eagles were rare, wildlife experts carefully managed breeding pairs to help rebuild their numbers. Nowadays, the population is stable enough that accredited zoos and wildlife centers generally don't breed bald eagles at all. If there's a bald eagle living at a zoo, it's likely that the bird sustained an injury in the wild and was deemed unable to survive on its own. For example, Acadia, a female bald eagle that lives at the Smithsonian's National Zoo in Washington, D.C., was born in Florida and rescued after breaking her wing in a fall from a tree. 5. Bald eagles steal food from other birds. When it comes to mealtime, bald eagles' behavior isn't always as noble as their reputation suggests. Although they're skilled hunters, they'll use their large size to bully smaller birds of prey, like ospreys, for their catches. And if they find a freshly dead animal, they usually won't hesitate to scavenge it. 6. Farmers once considered them a nuisance. Early in America's history, bald eagles had a reputation problem. Many farmers incorrectly believed the birds would swoop into their fields to carry away lambs, calves, and other small livestock. That misconception led to widespread shooting and harassment of eagles well into the 20th century. 7. Bald eagles' nests are absolutely massive. A bird this iconic deserves an equally impressive home. A typical bald eagle nest spans 4 to 6 feet across and about 3 feet deep, enormous by bird standards. But nests can get much larger. The Guinness World Record for largest bird's nest belongs to a pair of bald eagles in 1963 near St. Petersburg, Florida. The nest reportedly measured 9 feet 6 inches wide, 20 feet deep, and weighed 2 tons, or as much as a car. And that was the article, How Well Do You Know America's Bird? Fascinating Facts About the Bald Eagle by Mike Brock for the Smithsonian Magazine, July 2nd, 2026. That is all the time we have for this week's reading of 50 Plus. I'm Valerie for the Virginia Voice. 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

Breathing in, know you are breathing in. Breathing out, know you are breathing out. Since this time yesterday, you have taken 20,000 breaths. How many of those breaths have you thought about? Welcome. My name is Toni, and this is Hands Down Yoga. Welcome to this day. Look to this day, for it is the very life of life. In its brief course lie all the truths and realities of your existence, the bliss of growth, the glory of action, the splendor of beauty. For yesterday is but a dream, and tomorrow is only a vision. But today, well lived, makes every yesterday a dream of happiness, and every tomorrow a vision of hope. Look well, therefore, to this day. Such is the salutation of the dawn. How are you today? Why don't you take a great big full deep breath in, pull it all the way up till you feel like you can't take any more in, then just stop a moment, hold it, see if you can take in just a little bit more, stop again, and letting it out through the mouth, let go of everything that has happened before this moment. And on your own, why don't you go ahead and do that one more time? This time when you let it out with your voice. Great big full breath till you can't take any more. Hold it, take a little more, and again, let it all fall out. Let go of everything before this moment. And let your next inhale be a new beginning, consciously breathing. There are a number of breathing techniques you can use to make life vivid and more enjoyable. The first exercise is very simple. As you breathe in, you say to yourself, breathing in, I know that I am breathing in. And as you breathe out, say, breathing out, I know that I am breathing out. Just that. You recognize your in-breath as an in-breath and your out-breath as an out-breath. You don't even need to recite the whole sentence. You can use just two words, in and out. This technique can help you keep your mind on your breath. As you practice, your breath will become peaceful and gentle, and your mind and body will also become peaceful and gentle. This is not a difficult exercise. In just a few minutes, you can realize the fruit of meditation. Breathing in and out is very important, and it is very enjoyable. Our breathing is the link between our body and our mind. Sometimes our mind is thinking of one thing and our body is doing another, and mind and body are not unified. But by concentrating on our breath, breathing in and breathing out, we bring body and mind back together and become whole again. Conscious breathing is an important bridge. Breathing is a joy and that cannot be missed. Every day, conscious breathing. Breathing, you are alive. Just breathing and smiling can make us very happy, because when we breathe consciously, we recover ourselves completely and encounter life in the present moment. In our busy society, it is a great fortune to breathe consciously from time to time. We can practice conscious breathing not only while sitting in a meditation room, but also while working in the office or at home, while driving our car or sitting on a bus, wherever we are, and at any time throughout the day. Breathing in, I calm my body. Breathing out, I smile. Dwelling in the present moment, I know this is a wonderful moment. Breathing in, I calm my body. Recite this line. It is like drinking a glass of cool lemonade on a hot day, and you can feel the coolness permeate your body. When I breathe in and recite this line, I actually feel my breath calming my body and mind. Breathing out, I smile.
You know, a smile can relax hundreds of muscles in your face. Wearing a smile on your face is a sign that you are master of yourself. Dwelling in the present moment, while I sit here, I don't think of anything else. I sit here, and I know exactly where I am. I know this is a wonderful moment. It is a joy to sit stable and at ease and return to our breathing, our smiling, our true nature. Our appointment with life is in the present moment. If we do not have peace and joy right now, when will we have peace and joy? Tomorrow or the day after? As we follow our breath, we can simply say, calming, smiling, present moment, wonderful moment. This is not just for beginners. It is for anyone who practices meditation and constant and conscious breathing. This is a kind of exercise is so important and so easy. Now, as you're consciously breathing, let's bring it a little deeper into the body and connect it with a pose. Let's connect it with Tadasana. We've talked about this pose probably every time we've come together. It means the mountain, and it is one of the most important poses we do, generally done as a standing position, but we can do it from a sitting position. So whichever one, and if you feel like you want to stand by a wall so you can keep your balance, we'll talk a little bit about balance today, you can do that. Even in the chair, it's the same. The principles are the same. Tadasana is the mountain pose. It teaches us how to stand rooted to the earth while reaching for the heavens, standing firm and still as a mountain. This is the most important pose in yoga, forming the foundation for most of the others. It teaches us proper alignment and balance, and it will help protect us from knee, lower back, and neck injuries. We begin at our feet together with the base of your big toes, your ankles, and your heels touching, if not touching, reaching for one another. Spread your toes and gently sway back and forth until you feel your weight evenly distributed on all four corners of your feet. If you're sitting in your chair, just allow your feet to kind of rock gently forward and back, smaller and smaller until you feel your whole foot on the floor. Raise your thigh muscles up and inward. 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Feel light and tall. Breathe gently and smoothly. Imagine a string attached to the crown of your head, gently pulling you upward towards the sky. And keep this light, extended feeling throughout your practice. And we're going to move it right from this into a side stretch. Without changing anything else, just bring your arms out to the sides and up over your head. Let the arms be straight. Interlace all of your fingers except for your index fingers. Now, what probably happened is when you brought your arms up, your shoulders came up. So take a moment to relax your shoulder blades again down your back. And as your blades are moving down, lengthen out through the fingertips. Taking a deep, full inhalation, tall, make sure the tailbone is still drawing down. As you exhale, gently tip to your right. Try to keep the arms straight, and what may happen is you may feel your back round, which brings you more forward than a side stretch. So feel your middle back and gently draw it in. Inhaling back to center, exhaling opposite side. If you're standing and there's pressure in your back, just slightly bend the knees or tuck the tailbone a little more deeply. Inhaling back to center. We're going to go back to the right again. We're going to take a little longer this time.
Nowhere to go, nothing to do except to take this breath. Conscious breathing, remember, just like we were doing earlier. Nothing has changed. We've changed the position of the body. The first thing that changed was your breath.

time. Nowhere to go, nothing to do except to take this breath. Conscious breathing, remember? Just like we were doing earlier. Nothing has changed. We've changed the position of the body. The first thing that changed was your breath. Big, full breaths again. Try to take two more here. If you need to come out sooner than I ask you to, please feel free to do that. That's when I know you're listening to your body. I'm so glad that you're here today. And inhaling back to center. Exhaling opposite side. Again, we're going to take a few more breaths here this time. Notice if your shoulders are starting to move up or your back is starting to round. Try to draw your belly button back to protect your back. Again, Tadasana, good for the back, the knees. Breathing from your heart. It is of great importance. Nothing else is as important as this right now. One more breath. Completely exhaling so that you can completely inhale. And coming back to center. Unlacing the fingers, let your hands come into prayer position from over your head, and then let them come down in front of your heart. Letting your thumbs touch your heart and taking a moment to just bow your head to this small piece of your practice today. Honoring this time that we get to share together today. And as you inhale, just lift your head. And again, from a standing or a sitting position, if you're standing, this is going to be a bit of a balance. This is called Vrksasana, the tree. We've done it before. We're going to do it a little differently this time. Balance is challenging. Yoga balance postures take keen muscle control and strength, mental centering, and lots of practice. Once you've refined your balancing act, you'll discover that the walking that you do and take for granted is easier than before. Balancing is control, both in stillness and in motion. So from a seated position, you can do one of two things. You can either wrap your left ankle over the right, or you can actually wrap the left leg over the right. If you're standing, you will wrap the left ankle over the right. From this position, you bring your arms out into a T. Let the palms turn up. Bend into the elbows. So you look more like you have cactus arms. Okay, the elbows, a straight line out from the shoulders. If that's too much, just bring them down a little bit. You're going to let your palms turn and face you. And bring your thumb and your index finger together, forming little circles. That represents you and the universe coming together. Now, just be aware of your chest, your breastbone, and see if you can lift your breastbone. Lifting nice and tall, tailbone still tucked. Vrksasana, the tree. We're going to take another three or four breaths here. And if you're not perfectly still, that's perfectly fine. A tree is not perfectly still. Imagine your shoulder blades coming underneath the heart to cradle your heart. That overarches your back. Draw the belly button in. Two more breaths. And not doing it because I told you to do it, but doing it just for the sheer joy of doing it. Notice if your arms are beginning to feel some sensation and just smile at it. Whether it's heat or trembling or impatience, smile at it. You can release the thumb and the index finger. Let your hands gently come down. Feel the tingling and unwrap the legs or the ankles. Either sitting or standing up nice and tall, as you exhale, just let your chin come down onto your chest. Take a couple deep breaths there into the base of your neck. You can even rotate your shoulders a couple times, both directions while your head is down there. Taking the time, giving time to

takes time. As the shoulders come back to center on an inhale, gently lift your head back up to center. And let's try the other side. So this time you'll either wrap the right leg or the right ankle over the left. Tailbone draws down. Nothing else has really changed, but while we went to other things, you may have let the posture drift a little bit. So the tailbone draws down, the belly button draws back. We're going to bring the arms out in a T, coming into a cactus position with the arms. Let's bring the middle finger and the thumb together this time. Try to relax the shoulders down. The breastbone lifts as if the shoulder blades were coming underneath the heart. And just notice, are your elbows as high as your shoulders? And those muscles that are holding your arms up, those are bicep and tricep muscles. The muscles that are underneath will just want to hang out there. Can you gently coax them to the bone? Nowhere to go except to take this breath. We're going to take several more, giving them equal attention. You might find the sides a little harder. Maybe not so much physically, but how about mentally or emotionally? Just notice where you're at today. Just be present to what is. Two more deep, full, delicious breaths. Just for the joy of it. Draw the two fingers apart. This time bring your arms straight up in the air. Your back wanted to arch when you did that, so gently draw your tailbone back down. Turn your palms out and gently let the arms float back down to your sides. Again, that tingling that you may feel, that's exactly what we want. Take a big full breath, and as you exhale, let the chin come down onto your chest again. This time, while your head is down, let your chin point over towards your right shoulder. On an inhale, bring it back to center, and as you exhale, let it point over to the left shoulder. On an inhale, bring it back to center, and inhale, lift your head. Drawing the sacrum down or into your chair. Inhaling tall. As you exhale, let your right ear gently float towards your right shoulder. Inhale back to center. Exhale opposite side. Make sure it's the shoulder to the ear and not the ear to the shoulder. Inhale back to center. Inhale, just turn your head as if you were looking over the right shoulder. On an inhale, bring it back to center. Exhale, looking over the left shoulder. Inhaling back to center. And one more time, letting your chin come down onto your chest. While your head is down, interlace your fingers in front of you. Push the palms away and round into your back. Big breaths. And as you're ready, just gently let your ribcage shift from side to side. Yoga is a journey through the poses, working with each pose until you find that peace, and then progressing to the next level. This progression combines the building of physical strength with the toning of the mind. As your ribcage comes back to center, on an inhale, lift your arms, lift your head straight up over the head, straight up towards the ceiling. The palms are moving towards the ceiling. The shoulders are moving down. If that's too much, turn your palms towards your head. Strength is compounded when the body, mind, and spirit are exercised together. Strength will mean more to you once you've practiced yoga than it ever did before. We're going to take three more breaths here. Big, full breaths.
Again, if you need to come out before I tell you, please honor that. That's the yoga. Doing what you need to do is the yoga. And when you're ready, giving that last breath as much attention as the first, you release your hands. And again, draw a great big circle of light all the way around you. And when the arms come down to the sides, take a breath, let it fall out. Just rotate your shoulders a couple times each direction. And if you are standing, go ahead and have a seat. And we're going to sit and meditate on a question today. And this question is considered to be the hardest question. Now, I can't claim to have written this. It was written by a gentleman named Kurt Tidmore. But the name of the story is The Hardest Question. Years ago, at a time when I seemed to be stuck on a sandbar in the river of my life, I went to see a psychologist who had been recommended to me by a friend. The psychologist was a gnomish middle-aged man with a beard and little flinty eyes, whose system of therapy primarily consisted of fixing those eyes on me intently and asking, "What do you want?" At first, I thought this was a casual question like, "What time is it?" And I gave a casual answer. He asked again, "But what do you want?" This time I answered him with a sort of vague, and I realized later, evasive reply that people usually give to strangers who ask personal questions. He heard me through, and when we talked for a while, but eventually he circled back around as if dissatisfied and asked again, "But what do you really want?" This happened week after week. At every visit, he would ask, and when I ran out of answers, he would wait. And while he waited, I would stare nervously around his room. I still recall a terrible painting of a ship that hung on one wall and wondered what time it was and how long till I could leave. What did he expect me to say? And why was I paying a lot of money to have him just sit there like Poe's raven? After a few weeks, my friend who'd recommended this therapist telephoned and asked what I thought of him. I said I wasn't sure. I said he kept asking me what I wanted. My friend, also a psychologist, thought this was very funny. Time went on, and I began to get angry about my sessions, feeling that I might be the butt of a joke I didn't understand, or that I was somehow being swindled. I kept trying to see the angle, to understand what the therapist was getting at, and I kept thinking about that damned question. I'm embarrassed to admit it, but it took me an awfully long time to realize what the point of the question was. The point of the question, simply put, was this: what did I want? What did I want? Not what did I think he wanted, or what did I think was expected in this sort of situation, or what was right or good or necessary. Just what did I want? Why was I unhappy? Did I want to be happy? What would it take for me to be happy? It was probably the hardest question anyone had ever asked me, but I'm convinced now it was also the most important. Anyone who has ever spent time around certain two-year-olds is familiar with what I call the Dr. No syndrome. No matter what you suggest or offer, it is not what the child had in mind. You must be tired. Do you want to go to bed? No. Come with Daddy? No. Do you want ice cream, $1 million, a polo pony? No, no, no. The reason behind this is simple enough. The child does not know what he wants. He usually has nothing particular in mind beyond a vague yearning, a desire for something more or something better, or perhaps just a desire to have his family prove how much it loves him. And however much that is, it can never be enough. The child has no goal, and trying to reach this no goal is like running in a race with no finish line. I was like that child. I had quit my job some years before to try some writing. Eventually, as an established publishing house bought my first novel and brought it out to good reviews,
My personal life, aside from this vague feeling of emptiness, was going fine. I had achieved the goals I'd set for myself. So what did I want? I had no idea. That was the problem. Once I realized this, I began to wonder how many of us are conscious of what we really want. Very few, I think. Once our simplest needs are satisfied, what we want becomes a matter of choice and intent. A subjective issue easily solved aside or pushed aside in a hurly-burly of daily living. It is easy to let ourselves be pushed along by those who seem more motivated than we are, all of which wouldn't be so bad if these motivated people knew what it was that they wanted. But I suspect many of them know no more than I did. They only give the impression of knowing because they have latched onto some abstract symbol, money or religion or a virtue that is closed off from questioning, as a fig leaf to hide their true wants. What do you want? It is not just a difficult question, it's the mainspring of what we do with our lives. When we allow it to remain a secret, we lose not only its power to clarify day-to-day problems, eventually we lose our way in the world. The thing that gives our lives meaning sinks out of view, and we stay two-year-olds forever. When I was asked what I wanted, I could have wanted love, or to be a great writer, or something as commonplace as bigger numbers in my checkbook. I realized that it was all there to be chosen and worked towards, but if I didn't choose, the power was lost. I was so pleased with myself for figuring all this out that I couldn't wait for my next therapy session. When it came, we took our accustomed seats on the couch and him in his chair, and after a few preliminaries, he asked, "So what do you want?" In a rush of words, I told him how I'd figured all this out, how important the question was, and how there was no wrong answer to it, so long as the answer was honest. I went on for perhaps 20 minutes, metaphorically displaying this newfound tool I had for winkling open the world. When I finished, or at least paused to catch my breath, he smiled broadly and nodded. Then he said, "That's very good. Very good indeed. Now tell me, what is it that you want?" Bringing your hands into prayer position. With peace, reverence, and great respect. Namaste.

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1: Welcome to this week's Reader's Digest. I'm Virginia Voice volunteer Liana Valente, and the articles you'll be hearing today are being read to you from readersdigest.com. We'll begin today's program with, "You might be showering at the wrong time. Yes, really. Here's when experts say you should suds up." "Do you like a morning or nighttime shower? Experts explain which is best," by Danielle Schloss Solomon, June 26, 2026. Most people know exactly what kind of shower person they are. For some, a morning shower is just as necessary as a cup of coffee to get going. Others refuse to get into bed until they've washed off the day's sweat, sunscreen, pollen, and general outside world grossness. Still others shower whenever their hair, workout schedule, or mood tells them it's time, day or night. But could one of those times actually be right or wrong? It sounds like a debate that belongs in the same category as, should you hang toilet paper over or under, and is it acceptable to wear shoes in the house? And yet, there is actually some science behind the morning versus night shower question. A shower can wake you up, help you unwind, support better sleep, rinse away allergens, and protect your skin and scalp. But when you take that shower could make the difference between getting those benefits and missing out on them. Interestingly, Americans do seem to have a preference. A 2024 Harris poll found that 60% of Americans typically shower in the morning, while 33% shower at night, and 36% shower in the afternoon or evening. Yes, that adds up to more than 100%. Some people shower more than once a day, which is either deeply admirable or extremely exhausting, depending on your feelings about hairstyling or laundry. Ahead, we talk to five experts in trichology, aka scalp health, dermatology, and sleep habits to get to the bottom of this long-time debate. So before you automatically turn on the water at your usual time, read on to see what they had to say. Does it really matter what time you shower? It can, but not always for the reason you might think. From a basic hygiene standpoint, the best time to shower is when you need one. After a sweaty workout, a humid commute, a day outside, a sunscreen-heavy beach afternoon, or an evening spent around smoke, dust, or other irritants. But when you are trying to achieve a specific goal, better sleep, fewer allergy symptoms, healthier skin, or a cleaner scalp, timing can make a difference. "There isn't one perfect time to shower for everyone," says Christine McMillan, a board-certified trichologist and the founder of Scalp Garden. "That's because your own biology, schedule, skin type, scalp type, and sleep habits all matter. So the short answer is, shower timing can matter, but only when you match it to your goal. What is the best time to shower? For a more productive day, morning. If your shower is less about getting clean and more about becoming a functioning person, morning may be your moment. The water, steam, and built-in routine can help create a mental shift from sleep mode to day mode, especially if you wake up groggy, sweaty, or oily. McMillan says morning showers can be a good choice for people who use them as a wake-up ritual. "If a morning shower helps you wake up and feel ready for the day, great," she says. And that may be reason enough. When a shower helps you feel cleaner, calmer, and more pulled together before the day begins, it can become less of a hygiene habit and more of a productivity cue. For better sleep quality, night. If sleep is the goal, night showers have the strongest scientific case. Eric Tsao, PhD, a researcher and clinician at Harvard Medical School's Division of Sleep Medicine, points to a 2019 meta-analysis showing that a shower or bath of 10 minutes or longer, taken about 1 to 2 hours before bedtime, at a temperature of 104 to 108.5 degrees, improved sleep quality and sleep efficiency. The reason is tied to body temperature. Our body starts to naturally cool down in the hours leading up to bedtime, Tsao says. The shower potentially helps this process along because the hot water stimulates blood to flow to your extremities, thereby allowing your body to cool faster. A second benefit of an evening shower, says Tsao, if it occurs at a consistent time before you head to bed, it creates a predictable routine that your brain learns, and then it begins to associate the shower with beginning to wind down and getting ready for sleep. One caveat, you'll want to avoid climbing into bed overheated and damp. Give your body time to cool down after the shower. For better health during allergy season, night. If someone has seasonal allergies, sensitive skin, or eczema, showering at night can help wash off pollen, dust, sweat, and outdoor irritants before bed, says Sasma Kanwal, MD, a board-certified dermatologist, and a consultant at My Psoriasis Team. This may reduce irritation on the skin and also keep allergens off pillows and sheets. That's important, says David Puyandayev, founder of the Biohack Beast brand of products that promote healthy breathing during sleep. Pollen, dust, and dander collect on your skin and hair and transfer to your pillow, sitting right next to your airway all night, Puyandayev says. That drives nighttime congestion, and congestion forces mouth breathing, which fragments sleep. The steam helps too, he adds. A warm shower temporarily opens your nasal passages, so you breathe more easily through your nose as you fall asleep. For better skin, night. The best time to shower is before bed, as this washes the dirt and sweat off your skin, explains Purvisha Patel, MD, a board-certified dermatologist and the founder of Advanced Dermatology and Skin Cancer Associates in Tennessee and Mississippi. Another benefit of the nighttime shower? Skincare products work better at night since they're on the skin for the longest amount of time. Plus, your body temperature spikes at night, which helps increase absorption. Applying them to post-shower damp skin helps trap moisture. For better hair? It depends. Hair is where the morning versus night debate gets more personal. From a scalp health perspective, I'm honestly less concerned about whether someone showers in the morning or at night, and more concerned about whether they're cleansing often enough for their scalp type, job, or lifestyle, McMillan says. People with dandruff, psoriasis, folliculitis, excess oil, or hair loss may actually underwash because they have heard that washing less is healthier. But in many cases, she says, a consistently clean scalp is a happier scalp. One key rule. Try not to sleep with soaking wet hair. Hair is at its most fragile when it's wet, and keeping the scalp damp for hours overnight can sometimes make scalp conditions worse, McMillan says. As long as you dry your scalp and hair most of the way before lying down to sleep, you'll be fine. If you love night showers but have thick hair that takes forever to dry, consider showering at night but washing your hair in the morning, or using a blow dryer on the roots and scalp before bed. For less stress, night. A warm shower can feel like a reset button, and nighttime is often the best time to press it. It creates a transition between the demands of the day and the quieter rhythm of bedtime, says Dr. Kanwal. From a skin perspective, the main caution is to keep it warm rather than hot, she says. Very hot showers may feel relaxing in the moment, but they can strip natural oils and leave the skin dry, itchy, or more sensitive. What else is important to keep in mind when showering? The timing of your shower gets all the attention, but your technique matters just as much. A perfectly timed shower can still leave your skin and scalp unhappy if the water is too hot, the cleanser is too harsh, or the shower goes on forever. Keep these tips in mind. Keep it short. Dr. Conwell recommends showers of about 5 to 10 minutes long. Showers may feel luxurious, but they can dry out the skin. Use lukewarm water. Super hot water can be rough on the skin and scalp barrier. Lukewarm water is usually the sweet spot, McMillan says. Choose a gentle cleanser. 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Pat skin dry, then apply moisturizer within a few minutes to help seal in hydration. Cleanse for your lifestyle. If you sweat a lot, work outside, use heavy styling products, or have an oily scalp, you may need to wash more often than someone with a dry scalp or less active routine. Don't chase squeaky clean. Skin that feels tight after showering may be a sign that your routine is too harsh. The bottom line, showering at night may have the most benefits, but consistency and comfort matter too. The best shower is the one that fits your life, supports your skin and scalp, and helps you feel like a clean human being, whether that happens at 7 a.m. or 9 p.m. That was, you might be showering at the wrong time. Yes, really. Here's when experts say you should suds up, by Danielle Schloss Salomon. Up next, could raccoons be America's new favorite pets? It just might happen. Here's what's going on. Remember, dogs were once wild animals too, by Allie Childress, June 17, 2026. I've had multiple run-ins with raccoons over the years, most recently just last week. A very fat fellow who stops by frequently clawed his way up to the top of our fence and perched, arms wide, like Leonardo DiCaprio, yelling, "I'm the king of the world!" Last year, I looked outside, prompted by my dog's insane barking, to find a masked bandit happily splashing around in the shallows of my pool. I've rescued a trash panda that was stuck in an actual trash can. I dropped a ladder in, and he climbed right out as I was still running away. And my friend who feeds and traps feral cats routinely gets a family of raccoon porch porkies who stop by to help themselves to the buffet line. And who can forget the raccoon who captured the world's attention as she eluded rescuers and scaled a 20-story office building in downtown St. Paul? All of this is to say that raccoons are everywhere, and they don't mind living, mostly, harmoniously with humans. So why aren't they pets? Could they become our next animal companions? A study published in Frontiers in Zoology looks at exactly that question and the fact that these cute critters may be domesticating themselves. Read on to learn whether the humble, mischievous raccoon will be the next wild animal humans call their fur baby, and if this would actually be a good idea. Why do scientists think raccoons are domesticating themselves? It's not just about proximity, though if you live in a city, you'd be forgiven for thinking raccoons are plotting to move into your spare bedroom. The study actually looked at physical traits of city-dwelling raccoons and their rural compatriots, who have zero interaction with humans at all, and found real, measurable differences. The scientists were testing whether a known phenomenon called domestication syndrome, where animals develop different physical traits like floppier ears and flatter and rounder faces over time, could be quantified early on in the domestication process. To test their theory, they chose raccoons and evaluated thousands of images of city raccoons and their wild counterparts by measuring their skull and snout lengths. Their conclusion? Today's city raccoons have a clear reduction in snout length, more than 3.5% shorter, compared to their wild buddies, which confirmed their theory that raccoons could be following a domestication pathway. While this doesn't mean that raccoons will become the next domestic pet anytime soon, the scientists hope that the research will open up opportunities to study domestication syndrome in real time. Have animals domesticated themselves before? Yup. We often think of domestication as a deliberate human strategy, but scientists say that that's not the case, and we can look to our current household pets as examples. Both cats and dogs decided long ago that their lives were easier when they hitched their wagons to a species that usually has reliable shelter and routinely tosses garbage everywhere they go. And while humans do engage in selective breeding to produce desirable, often cosmetic, traits that have no benefit to the animal, most of the time, especially early on in the domestication process, wild animals self-adapt. How long does this take? It depends. Dogs started living with us at least 14,000 years ago, while cats typically took their own sweet time, starting about 10,000 years ago. Would raccoons actually make good pets? No, and this study should not be taken as an okay to get one. Except in a rescue situation where you should definitely get an animal welfare expert involved, raccoons are wild animals and should be left alone to live out their lives in peace. Here's why. They're mischievous. Running all over the house, climbing your handcrafted raccoon tree, and entertaining your guests with their loud, chattering voices might be cute for a while, but raccoons can be very destructive. They're also clever and very dexterous, so anything not kept behind a sturdy lock is fair game. They're nocturnal. I hear you saying, well, so are cats. But raccoons don't have the luxury of being domesticated for 10,000 years and will likely not enjoy being trapped in your home while you sleep. Keeping them in a cage will only solve your problem, not theirs. They're disease carriers. Raccoons carry various diseases, including rabies, distemper, and roundworm. And because they are not fully domesticated or legal everywhere, if your pet raccoon bites or scratches someone, it could very well be euthanized or seized. They're demanding. Raccoons can become aggressive and temperamental as young as 6 months old, so once that cute kit stage wears off, your adorable new pet will likely be miserable and ready to take it out on you. They're messy. Raccoons like to wash their food in water, which isn't really washing it as much as helping them taste their food. They're also called trash pandas for a reason, so be prepared for that trash to end up on your kitchen floor and everywhere else in your house. Is it actually legal to own a raccoon in the U.S.? It depends. In 2026, a total of 13 states allow people to keep raccoons as pets: Arkansas, Florida, Illinois, Indiana, Nebraska, New Jersey, Ohio, Oklahoma, South Carolina, South Dakota, Tennessee, Wisconsin, and Wyoming. But even in states where they are legal to own, special permits may be required. Because most states restrict raccoon and other wild animal ownership, it's difficult to quantify how many raccoons are currently kept as pets. Social media is filled with people with cute pet raccoons, but wild animal ownership is not something to take lightly. make sure you can provide veterinary care and enrichment for what will be a lifetime of responsibility for another sentient being. That was Could Raccoons Be America's New Favorite Pets? It Just Might Happen, Here's What's Going On, by Allie Childress. Our last article is You Won't Believe How Queen Elizabeth Got People to Open Up at Dinner Parties. The Late Queen Had a Surprising Strategy and One Very Guilty Pleasure, by Astrid Hoffer, June 5, 2026. Have you ever wondered what it's really like to attend a fancy royal dinner? We certainly have. Yes, it always looks gorgeous in pictures, but we've always suspected it would be very prim, very proper, and, let's be honest, a little stuffy. Well, it seems we were very wrong. Nobody has spilled the beans, yet, on what dinner parties with King Charles are like, but the ones hosted by his late mother, Queen Elizabeth II, were apparently pretty spirited. One of the likely reasons? According to those working closest to her, the Queen had a very clever and surprisingly unroyal way to keep the conversation going at the table, with many guests revealing more than they'd probably intended to. So how did the Queen get her guests talking so openly? We'll give you a hint. It's a trick many of us are probably pretty familiar with, too. Read on to see if you guessed right. How many events did Queen Elizabeth host in any given month? Before we get to her slightly naughty party strategy, we should note just how many events Queen Elizabeth both hosted and attended over the course of her 70 years on the throne. She was in charge of a couple of regular royal events every year, including 4 royal garden parties in the summer, as well as state banquets and a handful of palace receptions. While it's hard to pinpoint exact numbers for all of her soirees, we know that she welcomed guests to more than 150 state dinners in total during her reign. When it came to attending events, those numbers balloon quickly. For example, her schedule peaked in 2016 with 332 engagements, yes, just in that one year. After that, the numbers went down due to both the pandemic and her advancing age. In 2022, her final year, she went to roughly 120 events. What was her secret tactic for getting people to open up? Her Majesty kept the drinks flowing. According to Julia Smith, her butler of 35 years, the Queen made sure her guests' wine glasses were constantly topped off. And if someone put their hands over their glasses to discreetly prevent yet another refill, the Queen would instruct her servers to keep pouring. She would say to pour it in through their fingers, Smith recalled. The only way out? Drinking very slowly, it seems. After all, telling the monarch a straightforward no would have been considered impolite, and certainly a breach of the strict royal etiquette rules. We can only imagine how many people must have left the table tipsy at the end of the night, probably not remembering half of what had happened and what they had revealed to the Queen the following day. Why did she do this? One could argue it might have been her way of making high-profile guests spill all their state secrets. But Smith says there was a much simpler and more relatable reason. She used to love gossip. Her predilection for wanting all the tea was more or less confirmed by Scotland's former First Minister, Nicola Sturgeon, who claimed that the late monarch was obsessed with political gossip and always tried to get the real story behind the headlines. Of course, being curious about what was going on behind the scenes didn't mean that the Queen spread gossip herself. In fact, she was considered exceptionally discreet and a woman who'd keep her personal opinions to herself at all times. In private, she had quite a mischievous side, though. According to Samantha Cohen, a royal aide who worked closely with the Queen for nearly 2 decades, the monarch not only had a cheeky sense of humor, but also secretly loved it when things went wrong during her many official engagements. If a cake was not cutting or a plaque didn't unveil, because everything was so perfectly organized, it spiced her life up when things went wrong, Cohen revealed. Behind closed doors, the Queen didn't need to hide her giggles. She was reportedly a big fan of the joke gifts at the royal Christmas party and was in stitches when Prince Harry pranked her with a cheeky message on her phone. Did Queen Elizabeth enjoy imbibing herself? She certainly did. At some point, it was rumored that the Queen enjoyed 4 drinks a day, one of them being her favorite 2-ingredient cocktail, which she drank before noon every day. That being said, those who knew her were quick to set the record straight and say that she did not actually lead a boozy lifestyle. Addressing the tabloid reports, her former chef, Darren McGrady, told CNN that she'd be pickled if she drank that much, while Smith phrased it slightly more diplomatically, saying she certainly wouldn't be drinking as part of the routine. The Queen's ex-butler cheekily told the Daily Mail that it was the Queen Mother who was the heaviest drinker in the family. That Queen Elizabeth, who died at the age of 101 in 2002, drank 70 alcohol units a week, according to royal insiders. That equals roughly 35 single shots or 31 glasses of wine. She reportedly drank 2 glasses of Veuve Clicquot pink champagne per day, along with different wines and spirits. Does King Charles drink? The current monarch has been spotted having a drink occasionally, but he is not considered a heavy drinker. He likes wine as well as gin and tonic, but his favorite drink is reportedly a martini. His friend, Count Tibor Kalnoki, revealed that he had one every night before dinner when he visited him in Romania years ago. Fun fact, Charles apparently always drinks from his own cocktail glass, which he brings in his bag when traveling overseas. Prince William, next in line to the throne, also seems to enjoy a drink once in a while. When visiting the Prince of Peckham pub in London in June 2026, he declared that he loves pubs, adding, "I want to do as much as I can to support them because I love the community. We need to protect our pubs." Most commoners probably wouldn't argue with that. That was You Won't Believe How Queen Elizabeth Got People to Open Up at Dinner Parties by Astrid Hoffer. That's all the time we have for this week's Reader's Digest program. I'm Liana Valente for the Virginia Voice. Thank you for listening. 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
2: 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Our audio reading programs are specifically designed for and primarily directed to people who are blind, visually impaired, or have other conditions preventing them from reading standard printed material. Our readers are volunteers. My name is Marisa, and let's get into today's news. The first article above the fold on today's Virginian Pilot and Daily Press is entitled Truth, Few Consequences. It's by staff writer Peter Dujardin. Just before midnight on July 4th, 2019, Tanya Miller went to her 20-year-old daughter's bedroom to retrieve a phone charger the daughter borrowed about an hour earlier. She found Kendall Miller sitting on her bed, but tilted over and unresponsive. Tanya, then a police officer and medics, tried to resuscitate her, but Kendall was gone. She died of a fentanyl overdose. Later that day, Tanya figured out the password to her daughter's Facebook Messenger account, finding correspondences between Kendall and the man from whom she apparently bought drugs July 4th. "It's gonna be different dope, but it's flame still," the man told her that afternoon. "Might be better, honestly." "The corner," the man wrote upon arriving at the Miller Street in Newport News to deliver the drugs. "Red truck, driver's side." Kendall got into the truck before returning home about 15 minutes later. She overdosed that night. No one has been arrested in Kendall's death, and police have provided no indication they ever talked to the man in the truck. Tanya Miller has spent much of the 7 years since urging police and prosecutors to act. Miller wrote to a detective in late 2019, "There needs to be some accountability for the people that are peddling poison and killing people. By law, you can't put rat poison in a drink and serve it to someone. I know you have a stack of cases, but I only had one Kendall." After the Daily Press raised questions about the case, Newport News Commonwealth's attorney Shannon Jones, who took office in January, is taking a new look to determine whether charges should be filed, which Police Chief Steve Drew said he would welcome. Drew said late last year, "I'm absolutely open. There's no finality to me. I wish I could deliver a strong closure for her mother." Despite overdose deaths, particularly those caused by fentanyl, spiking dramatically in Virginia after 2015, criminal charges have been exceedingly rare. More than 4,300 people in Hampton Roads, 4,321 to be exact, lost their lives to drug overdoses between 2016 and 2025, according to the Virginia Department of Health. Virginia Beach and Norfolk led the region in fatal overdoses, each counting nearly 900 over those 10 years. Portsmouth and Newport News had close to 600 each, while Chesapeake had close to 500, and Hampton just over 400. Of those deaths, 74% stem at least in part from fentanyl. But based on surveys of police, prosecutors, and sheriff's offices in 14 localities, the Daily Press and the Virginian Pilot have been able to identify criminal prosecutions in only 29 of those 4,321 overdose deaths. Those known cases, 19 in state court and 10 in federal court, amount to less than 1% of the region's overdose deaths. While those numbers might have missed some prosecutions, given it's not a statistic most law enforcement agencies even track, what's clear is that nearly all overdose fatalities go unprosecuted. That pales in comparison to homicides, which result in arrests and prosecutions more than half the time most years. Chesapeake resident Rebecca Dodge, who lost her son to a fentanyl overdose on New Year's Day of 2025, said, "This is ruining people's lives. All these kids, all these adults losing their lives, and no one's held accountable. Fentanyl is making it worse, much, much, much worse, and it continues." Dodge's 37-year-old son, Parker, came to visit his parents and another family over the holidays. But he stopped to visit a friend in Williamsburg on his way back to Fairfax County. While there, Parker unwittingly ingested fentanyl he had purchased from a man in Maryland, thinking it was something else. Rebecca Dodge said Williamsburg detectives have her son's cell phone and uncovered text messages between Parker and the man. Dodge said, "They said it's an open and shut case. They said it was the classic case of him wooing Parker, becoming his friend, talking him into things, and then finally bringing the drugs over." But Williamsburg police told her authorities in Maryland have declined to move forward with a prosecution. Matthew Jolly, a Portsmouth man who lost his 17-year-old son, James, to a fentanyl overdose in October 2025, was elated when a Portsmouth police arrested a 41-year-old woman, making her one of the first defendants in Virginia charged under a new manslaughter statute. The new law allows prosecutors to bring a manslaughter charge against dealers who knowingly sell fentanyl that results in someone's death. But since the law went into effect in July 2025, only three people have been prosecuted in Alexandria, New Kent County, and Portsmouth, the state judicial system said. And now, prosecutors have dropped the Portsmouth case. Antoinette Ramsour, a spokeswoman for the Portsmouth Commonwealth Attorney, said, "After thoroughly reviewing all available evidence, this office determined that the evidence did not establish probable cause and upheld its ethical obligation to not proceed." A Portsmouth Circuit Court grand jury also declined to indict the woman on two felony drug distribution charges, though prosecutors said they will try again. Jolly doesn't understand that, contending there's clear evidence, including text messages, to move forward. In one text from August 2025, he said, his son asks the dealer if she has actual fent, and she replies she has an 8-ball. "Would it be the same or different from the stuff that you gave my friend?" the 17-year-old asked. "Same," she replies. "Better, actually. Darker purple. It's really good. My dealer put less cut on it. Anyway, do you want me to come or what?" On the day James died in October, the woman told the teen she had more of that purple stuff. Matthew Jolly said recently, "I'm baffled. I'm perplexed. She's walking free with no consequences. She's watching her son graduate while I'm wearing a necklace with my son's ashes." Of the 19 overdose deaths that resulted in known prosecutions in local state courts over the past 10 years, 6 were in Portsmouth, 3 in Williamsburg, and 3 in York County. There have been 2 prosecutions apiece in Newport News, Norfolk, and Virginia Beach, while there's one awaiting sentencing in Gloucester. Several of those prosecutions were child neglect cases in which young children accidentally ingested fentanyl. The Daily Press could not identify any state court prosecutions from overdose deaths over the past 10 years in Chesapeake, Hampton, Isle of Wight, James City County, Matthews, or Pocosin. Of the 10 overdose deaths in the region that led to federal prosecutions, 3 were in Newport News, with 2 apiece in Virginia Beach, Chesapeake, and York County, and 1 in Hampton. Miller, Dodge, and Jolly knew full well their loved ones struggled with drugs. Kendall Miller, for example, had overdosed previously, including only 2 weeks before her death, and was revived by Narcan. She had recently returned from a rehab program in Illinois, with her mom checking her for drugs each time she came home. Parker Dodge and James Jolly had been in drug rehabilitation or about to enter it. The fact that those who die in the overdoses are drug users is a factor in police and sheriff's offices not investigating the cases. Hampton Police Chief Chuck Jordan maintained that we don't investigate them with the same degree of tenacity and energy as they do in the other cases. I think a lot of investigators say, well, the victim in this case knew the consequence of shooting drugs up could end in a fatal ending, and they do it to themselves. And I got 10 other homicide victims with innocent victims. So these cases just get passed over, Jordan said. They just don't carry the same weight. But there's a problem there. These types of cases do take time to work. But what life is more important than another life? They're all important. Gloucester Commonwealth's attorney John Dusewitz said prosecuting overdose cases can be challenging because of the state of the law in Virginia. A fact he said many victims' families struggle to accept. He said, they're thinking it's open and shut, like this guy sold the drugs and my son is dead. He's responsible, and certainly he is in a moral sense, and perhaps he should be legally, but he's not. The scant number of prosecutions, Dusewitz said, largely reflects the challenges under Virginia law of prosecuting the cases, rather than a lack of desire to hold people accountable. Dusewitz said, I don't think there's a conspiracy statewide between all the very liberal and very conservative Commonwealth attorneys and sheriffs. It's because the standard is very difficult to prove. In 2013, the Virginia Court of Appeals ruled the state's felony homicide statute, which applies to accidental killings that take place during another felony, should not have been used to prosecute a Danville man 3 years earlier. That man sold ecstasy to a woman in a parking lot in 2010, and she died after taking it at home 2 hours later. But the appeals court said that once the drug dealer left the scene, that crime was over.

during another felony should not have been used to prosecute a Danville man 3 years earlier. That man sold ecstasy to a woman in a parking lot in 2010, and she died after taking it at home 2 hours later. But the appeals court said that once the drug dealer left the scene, that crime was over. If the underlying felony and the killing are separated by time, place, and casual connection, then they are not of one continuous transaction, the appellate court wrote in reversing the felony murder conviction. Dusowitz said if the dealer actually participates in the shooting up just before someone dies, the chances of a successful prosecution are improved. He said, but the vast majority of drug purchases, the dealer is not sitting there doing it with them. They're taking it and going off on their merry way. Records show involuntary manslaughter, which is typically used to prosecute drunk driving, has been used sparingly in fatal overdose prosecutions statewide because of other legal hurdles. Several took place in Portsmouth. In the 2025 legislative session, the General Assembly passed a new statute in which those who knowingly and intentionally sell fentanyl to someone else are guilty of involuntary manslaughter, punishable by up to 10 years behind bars. But the word knowingly is a hurdle. Most mid-level dealers, the ones who sell directly to the end user, don't know fentanyl is part of the mix, sometimes assuming they are just selling straight heroin or cocaine. Williamsburg, James City County Commonwealth's attorney Nate Green said, "The law is very useful, but is a hard tool to use. The facts have to be just right. Drug dealers aren't always that knowledgeable about the chemical makeup of what they're selling." That often leaves drug distribution as the only case that can be prosecuted in an overdose death in state courts. That has its own roadblocks, Dusowitz said, including that in most drug distribution cases, the person who buys the drug serves as a primary witness. He said, "If the person who bought the drugs is deceased, then you would typically want some other witness. In such cases, other corroborating evidence is needed, such as video or text messages that can be authenticated." But Green said the felony drug distribution charges in such deaths are indeed possible, and investigators and prosecutors should push them as hard as they can. Green said, "They're not easy, but it's not horribly different than a homicide case. When you have a homicide, you don't struggle with the fact that, well, my witness is dead and so therefore can't testify. No, you piece together the circumstantial evidence. We get an overdose victim's phone, and in there we have text messages to an individual that says, 'Yeah, I'm ready to buy an 8-ball,' and then we can track that back." Green also noted that drug distribution carries a sentence of up to 40 years under Virginia law, the same as with felony murder. And prosecutors can point out the death at sentencing, urging judges to impose more prison time. Tanya Miller has pushed for several years to get justice for her daughter's death. She had several messages with the case detective. She met with Drew and then Commonwealth's attorney Howard Gwynn. She's spoken at a city council meeting, filed open records requests, and asked the FBI to take the case. After finding the Facebook messages between her daughter and the dealer, Miller pressed detectives to talk to him. Her own investigation found he was on supervised probation at the time, with prison time hanging over his head. "I solved your crime for you. There's really nothing to look into," Miller said, relaying a conversation she had with Gwynn in 2021. "Here's who it is. Here's what they did. It's in writing, for God's sake. It's right there. Here's the ball. Run the expletive ball, okay?" Though she said she learned that, based on the law, it's not a homicide because the dealer was not sitting there with a bag of dope when Kendall died, she maintains police and prosecutors should have at least gotten him on a drug dealing charge. Drew backed his department's investigation. He said there could be reasons detectives might have held back on talking to the man in the Facebook messenger, such as wanting to gather more evidence in advance. He said, "A lot of investigators that I know here, they're going to try to find some angle

Because once the investigation's target invokes their, I don't want to talk to you, or I want a lawyer, then I can't talk to him anymore. He was referring to the rules on in-custody interrogations. Drew declined to answer follow-up questions about the case, saying he has discussed the case at length with detectives. But he said in the interview that he's 100% open to having the case reopened if prosecutors decide to bring charges. Tanya Miller said she has little hope for charges now. She said, "Fingers crossed, but they've pretty much quashed my optimism." Jordan said during a recent conversation with a veteran investigator, they recommended joint task forces, one on the peninsula and one in Southampton Roads, to work on nothing but overdose cases. He said they would learn how to work the cases. They would work with them quicker because they would work them all the time. They would start to see the same players. We could get convictions. We could find out who the drug dealers are associated with. Once the task force gets underway, Jordan said, some dealers would feel the heat and move out of the area. He said, but it's like they have free rein here. Nobody's really investigating them. Whew, that's a pretty tough way to start a Sunday morning, but or Sunday afternoon, or any time of day or day of the week. But let's see what else we have here on the front page. Ah, the next article on the front page, it's under the fold, is entitled "Virginia Restores Some Access to HIV Testing. New budget includes funding, which had been dramatically cut." And this is by staff writer Kate Seltzer. In the past year, the LGBT Life Center, with offices in Norfolk and Hampton, has halved the number of staff. That has meant less community outreach and testing for HIV. Stacy Walls, CEO of the LGBT Life Center, said, "Last year, it would have been no problem whatsoever to put people out in the community and in the office. But now we have to pick and choose where testing is going to be available." Less community testing means potentially missing people who are unable to get tested at a clinic for any number of reasons. Homelessness and addiction, as well as lingering stigma around HIV testing, are some of those factors. The decline in services stems from cuts to what's known as Ryan White Part B funding, a federal program that provides grants to states for HIV medication, access, and wraparound services such as housing and mental health care. In May 2025, that funding was cut as a result of a state billing error. The General Assembly included in the budget approved last month $6.6 million each year for the next 2 years to offset those losses. But it's not clear yet how that will be dispersed. Walls said, "I'm really glad we're talking about restoring the Part B funding, but every time I get the opportunity to talk about it, I want to make sure that people don't forget that community groups lost millions of dollars in prevention funding, too. When we talk about a safety net, it's about prevention and care. Now, with the Part B loss, when people do test reactive and we're trying to link them to care, there's much less care available to link them to." Ryan White funding is named for an Indiana teenager who contracted the virus through a blood transfusion in the 1980s and died in 1990. In early 2025, the Virginia Department of Health became aware of an overpayment the state made to a company called Gilead that manufactures HIV/AIDS medications. The state purchases from Gilead and other companies medications through the AIDS Drug Assistance Program, which is a federally funded and state-administered program that provides HIV medication, insurance premium payments, and copay assistance for low-income, uninsured, or underinsured people living with HIV. Then, the department receives rebates from Gilead and other pharmaceutical companies through state insurance programs, such as Medicaid. Walls said,
they were offering us grants based on an overinflated amount because they were overbilling. The error was the result of a vendor change in 2022, whereby VDH began using new nomenclature for rebate claims that was not compatible with Gilead's system. It resulted in an overpayment to the state of about $16.8 million. Stephanie Dunkel, Deputy Commissioner for Population Health and Preparedness at VDH, said, "Just in June here, we did come to an agreement with Gilead about the path forward. We have the next several years till June of 2030 to repay back those rebates through our rebate program. So the funds that will be used to pay back those rebates are the rebates themselves. When we submit our rebate claims, there will be a deduction of $1.25 million or 50% of that amount quarterly until it's repaid up until 2030. That means the General Assembly funding, $13.2 million over the biennium, won't go toward the money owed to Gilead. But it's not yet clear whether and how community-based organizations like LGBT Life Center will get comparable levels of funding back. The center alone lost $1.3 million in funding from the state between 2024 and 2025. Walls said, "There's just no way it's enough money. We're really glad that it's actually in the budget. I don't want to minimize that. But also, a complete safety net was decimated." In May 2025, a select few of community-based organizations doing HIV treatment and prevention, mostly in rural parts of the state, continued to receive Ryan White Part B funding. That meant patients were being redirected to a small number of providers, which quickly became overloaded, and other groups were similarly affected. Narissa Rahman, Executive Director of Equality Virginia, a statewide LGBTQ+ advocacy group, said, "Providers weren't getting reimbursed for the care that they were providing." Some groups, Rahman said, had to eliminate critical services like mental health care, dental care, and housing assistance. Some programs who lost all of their Ryan White funding had to close. "Providers will receive some relief," Rahman said, "but there are still concerns about who will get the funding and how." She said, "We want to ensure that the funding received by these community-based organizations matches what they lost. Those questions are still outstanding." Separately, the federal government has also significantly decreased its investment in HIV prevention services. Early into President Donald Trump's second term, the state passed along federal funding cuts to community organizations that were doing free HIV testing, STI testing, and other sexual health services. Walls said, "So now we had lost all of the prevention work, and now we've lost the care services that we were referring people to. It was like a double whammy. It's not just about losing Part B money. It's also about losing the safety net of testing out in the community where most of our very vulnerable people are located." Dunkel said the department is working to get funds out the door quickly and to rebuild trust with the community organizations and the people who live with HIV and are reliant on their services. Dunkel said, "We've done a lot of mitigation and prevention work as we worked with Gilead through this process. When we identify this issue, to assure this doesn't happen again." That work includes an internal task force focusing on funding, contingency planning, quality improvement, and data process review. Along with the settlement agreement, Dunkel said, "The General Assembly funds set us on the path to rebuild, to build forward, and assure that medication insurance stays available to Virginians." And finally, the last article on the front page of today's combined Virginian Press, Virginia Pilot Daily Press. I really combined it there. That's the Virginian Press and the Daily. No, I did it again. The Virginian Pilot and the Daily Press. Sorry about that.
Of course, you all knew that. And this is dated Sunday, July 12th, 2026, is entitled Fate of Strait, a Key Issue, U.S.-Iranian Leaders Ratchet Up Threats. And it's by the Associated Press writers John Gambrell, Michelle L. Price, and Will Weissert. Dateline Dubai, United Arab Emirates. Iran and Oman's foreign ministers met Saturday to discuss the Strait of Hormuz that lies between them after days of Iranian attacks on ships and U.S. retaliation that dealt a blow to the interim deal to end the war. Oman said it and Iran agreed to keep talking about the crucial waterway at the technical and political levels, a day after the United States called on Iran to publicly say the crucial waterway is open and ships won't be attacked. Iran blockaded the strait during the war with the United States and Israel, and it has yet to fully reopen, despite the ceasefire signed last month. The comments came after a heavy week of skirmishes between the United States and Iran focused on the strait. Adding to the tensions, President Donald Trump and Iran Supreme Leader Mojtaba Khamenei continued to trade threats into the weekend. Iran's new supreme leader, still unseen since the war began February 28th, vowed in his first statement since the funeral of his father, Ayatollah Ali Khamenei, that Iranians would avenge his killing. "Such revenge is the will of our nation and must certainly be carried out," Khamenei said in a statement carried on state television hours after President Donald Trump threatened more missile attacks. The exchange of threats followed days of U.S. airstrikes targeting Iran, sparked by Iran's attacks on three ships in the strait, and Iranian retaliatory fire targeting Arab nations in the region. Tehran has insisted that the strait remain under its control and that it be allowed to charge ships moving through it, a stance it took after the war began. Trump has declared the ceasefire over, but said the U.S. would continue negotiations. 1,000 missiles are locked and loaded and aimed at the Islamic Republic of Iran, with thousands more to immediately follow should the Iranian government act out on its threat, Trump wrote on his website. He said it was responding to threats to assassinate or attempt to assassinate him. During Khamenei's funeral, mourners held posters or banners calling for Trump to be killed, along with Israeli Prime Minister Benjamin Netanyahu. Iran buried Khamenei, 86, Friday, in his hometown of Mashhad. Trump posted that the U.S. military would completely decimate and destroy all areas of Iran. Praise be to Allah. Trump has repeatedly invoked the name of God in Arabic and threatened to destroy Iran. The Council on American-Islamic Relations, an advocacy group, has criticized Trump's deranged mocking of Islam. Iranian Foreign Minister Abbas Araghchi accused the U.S. of violating the interim deal by ending waivers allowing Iran to sell crude oil on the open market in U.S. dollars. Washington ended them in response to the attacks on ships in the strait. Araghchi wrote on X, "Reality check. There can only be mutual compliance." Turkish Foreign Minister Hakan Fidan told his country's state broadcaster, TRT, that he believed a solution can be reached this weekend between Iran and Oman. The U.S. urges mariners to travel through the strait on a southern route through Oman's territorial waters. Iran has said the strait must be under its sole control and that vessels should begin paying fees to Tehran. The world for decades has considered it an international waterway. About 20% of all traded oil and natural gas passed through it before the war began. Iran's grip on the strait during the war led to a global energy crisis, though oil prices have sharply dropped since wartime highs of $120 a barrel. Tehran's diplomat at the United Nations said Friday that any activity in the strait, including its opening or demining operations, rests exclusively with Iran.
U.S. officials, speaking on condition of anonymity, said the resumption of strikes in recent days came after what they described as a rogue faction of Iranian hardliners tried to sabotage the ceasefire. However, Iran has insisted its theocracy is unified under the new supreme leader. The Pentagon said U.S. forces hit more than 170 Iranian military targets Tuesday and Wednesday. The targets included air defense systems, drone and missile storage units, and military speedboats along the southern coast of Iran near the Strait of Hormuz. U.S. forces also appeared to hit a railway bridge in northeastern Iran, more than 700 miles from the strait. Current and former U.S. commanders and Pentagon officials said the strikes were a clear escalation as the United States and Iran appeared to edge closer to a return to full-scale war. After the U.S. wrapped up its latest strikes Thursday, more attacks reportedly hit Iran, raising questions about who else may be targeting the Islamic Republic. Israel didn't claim them, meaning the Gulf Arab states may have launched them, likely as a means to deter Iran from attacking them again. Iran on Thursday retaliated for U.S. strikes by targeting Bahrain, Jordan, Kuwait, and Qatar. The strikes in Iran over 2 days killed at least 17 people and wounded 115 others, Iranian Health Ministry spokesperson Hossein Krimapour said. And the New York Times also contributed to that report. And now we shall turn over to the opinion pages. And again, this is for a combined reading of the Virginian Pilot and the Daily Press, dated Sunday, July 12th, 2026. And we will begin with our views. The managing editor of the paper is Kevin Goyette, and the opinion editor is Brian Colligan. And our views is entitled, Avoiding Accountability, subtitled, Another Death in ICE Detention Demands Explanation, Justice. Mohammad Nazir Pakhtiawal was an Afghan national who risked his life fighting for a decade alongside U.S. Special Forces. He was evacuated from Afghanistan with U.S. forces in 2021 and had a request for asylum pending when federal agents arrested him at his Texas home on March 13th. A day later, Pakhtiawal died in the custody of Immigration and Customs Enforcement, one of dozens of deaths to occur during the Trump administration's aggressive and brutal immigration campaign. The situation cries out for investigation, explanation, and accountability, none of which is likely to happen if the White House gets its way. President Donald Trump recently rescinded a Biden-era policy requiring ICE to report to Congress and investigate any deaths of detainees that occur within 30 days after their release. The goal was to ensure the agency doesn't abruptly release someone who's fallen ill in its care or entered the facility ill but didn't receive proper medical attention. It's the latest in a series of efforts by this administration to impede accountability for deaths of people during operations while in detention and now after their release. Administration officials contend it's a matter of common sense to reverse the Biden order, but it represents neither common sense nor common decency. ICE and all government agencies must be held to the highest standards of transparency and responsibility. Without those safeguards, we're left with a warped version of democracy that insists everything the government does is just fine. Pakhtiawal, 41, suffered an adverse drug reaction to an unidentified substance while in an ICE detention center, according to a death certificate obtained by the Associated Press. The reaction led to anaphylaxis and exacerbated his asthmas, resulting in his death March 14th in a Dallas hospital. The death was ruled an accident,
the first in more than 50 fatalities in ICE detention facilities that hasn't been attributed to suicide or natural causes, the AP reported. For reasons that aren't clear, the date of his death is listed as the day before he was taken into custody. The death certificate lists smoking, heart disease, and methamphetamine use as contributing factors. Pakhtiawal's family deny he uses meth and question why. If that were true, the death was listed as accidental and the cause described elsewhere as an unknown substance. Those deaths in ICE custody, whatever their cause, are appalling. Equally troubling is the unknown number of detainees who die within 30 days of their release, including some who were reportedly denied medical care in an ICE facility. Virginia recently joined 22 states in opposing the reversal of the 30-day requirement. The Commonwealth has two major ICE facilities, one in Farmville and the other in Caroline County near Fredericksburg. In a letter to administration officials, the coalition notes that more than half of the deaths since 2025 have taken place in 9 of the 220-plus ICE detention facilities scattered across the country. Independent investigations of those facilities and others have documented shoddy record-keeping by medical staff, creating situations where detainees with known medical conditions don't receive the medication and care they need to stay alive. In announcing the state's opposition to the policy reversal, Virginia Attorney General Jay Jones said ICE and Homeland Security officials are attempting to sidestep responsibility for their actions, and we won't allow it. The president's loyalists and supporters of the deportation campaign will wave away Pakhtiawal's death, as they have with many others in detention and after release. They defend the fatal shooting of Renee Nicole Good and Alex Preddy in Minneapolis early this year. They argue that anything, even the killing of U.S. citizens in American streets, justifies their goals. But no matter how righteous the cause of removing undocumented immigrants from our midst might be to some Americans, we should all agree we should not surrender our humanity for the cause. Pakhtiawal served alongside Americans when our country needed him. He and others like him need Americans to be his voice now. Decency and loyalty demand nothing less. So that was the paper's opinion, and now I'm going to share your views. These were letters sent in by readers. The first one is by Susan Don of Norfolk, under the heading MacArthur Center. Don't tear down MacArthur Center. There are so many things it could be used for that would benefit Norfolk. So many business leaders and city officials worked so hard to create something good. The city could make MacArthur Center into a sports complex with related services such as indoor tennis courts, pickleball courts, a bowling alley, an ice skating and roller skating rink, a climbing wall, and a dance floor with a place for bands and dances like they used to have at Waterside. All of its wonderful open public spaces and expensive elevators and escalators would be helpful. Williamsburg has built a sports complex, and Norfolk already has the space. Plus, it's indoors. The covered parking already exists, and the tide even brings people right to it. There could be related businesses such as physical therapy studios, health food stores, and other food concessions, medical facilities, sports equipment shops, a grocery store, and a pharmacy, which local residents also greatly need. Norfolk is fortunate to have many visitors who are boarding cruises, and it would be great to offer them something unique to do. Also, they may need a store to pick up incidentals. I am sure incentives could be offered to get this project moving, but it would be worth it to make our downtown great again. Why do we need more residential development in Norfolk when there's nothing to do if you live downtown? It was done before, so surely there must be local leaders who are capable of getting things moving again. And the next view, written in by a reader, is by Wayne Dawkins of Suffolk, under the heading Tony Brown.
Ray, he talked about truth, page A1, June 30th. At Hampton University, Tony Brown, in 2005, hired a dream team of 7 media industry practitioners, each averaging 22 years of professional experience. He exhorted a special 3-member team to break eggs and make omelets. Brown commanded that team to rapidly raise the bar for reporting and writing. Under his deanship, Hampton also upgraded its journalism curriculum and added or resurrected courses in visual media, broadcast production, and news editing. Brown launched the 6 o'clock club, we're talking AM, at which scores of students began their school day with additional grammar training. The need for such a program, Brown surmised, was K-12 instruction that abandoned diagramming sentence decades before in favor of whole language instruction that failed to guide children. When the Black Caucus of English Teachers announced that its members did not want to give their students the language of the oppressor, Brown returned fire. "I want the oppressor to hire my kids." Today, scores of Hampton alumni are leaders in the news media and strategic communication ecosystem. Brown, an iconoclast and a gruff taskmaster, shrewdly developed his faculty. Aware that his hires were experienced media professionals, however, new to the workings of academia, Brown gave his new hires protective cover so they could spend a year learning pedagogy and grantsmanship. Brown also counseled his fledgling faculty to create a left desk drawer as a place to store evidence of their teaching, scholarly productivity, and service that would support their future promotion and tenure. And finally, the last letter written in is by Doug Hewitt of Norfolk, and it's under the heading, Harbor of Hospitality? This year's Harborfest was by all measures a major success, except for one group that was left out. Norfolk has forgotten local boaters. Specifically forgotten is the late Captain Lane Briggs, one of the founding organizers and a primary driving force behind the creation of Norfolk's Harborfest. Briggs worked tirelessly to promote the Harbor of Hospitality. Norfolk is no longer the Harbor of Hospitality to local or visiting boaters. From Maine to Florida, almost every waterfront town has a free dinghy landing to encourage boaters to come ashore and experience their towns and support local business, but not Norfolk. Norfolk has no dinghy landing on its waterfront. During this year's Harbor Fest, local boaters who anchored off the Norfolk and Portsmouth waterfronts were stranded on their boats with no way to come ashore. I believe each year thousands of boats bypass Norfolk due to its unfriendly reputation among boaters. I think the City Council is too focused on viewing Norfolk from their shoreside offices. I encourage them to get out and view Norfolk from the water. For 25 years, I've kept my boat at Rebel Marina in Norfolk, the marina that Briggs established. Like the hundreds of other local tax-paying boaters who year-round support local businesses, I'd like to see a return to the Harbor of Hospitality. So I'll tell you, we have quite an informed group of readers, and that includes you folks out there, too. Now, we come to other voices. The first one is by guest columnist Chris Stone. Chris Stone, PE, is a retired professional engineer, former CEO of Clark Nexen, past president of the National Society of Professional Engineers, a member of the American Society of Civil Engineers Industry Leaders Council, and former chair of the Hampton Roads Chamber of Commerce. He splits his time between Virginia Beach and Richmond, and his view is entitled, Virginia should not wait to get serious about PFAS. PFAS are no longer abstract. They are part of Virginia's discussions about drinking water, wastewater, biosolids, groundwater, rivers, fish, and farms. That should get everyone's attention. Virginia also needs to be honest about data quality. In recent PFAS fish tissue monitoring, the Virginia Department of Environmental Quality identified a major inconsistency after changing laboratories.
The lab later found an error that caused the original results to be underestimated by roughly a factor of 6. DEQ pulled the data, corrected it, and republished it. That was the right response, but also a warning. When public health decisions depend on parts per trillion measurements, quality assurance is not paperwork. It is protection. Virginia has begun moving in the right direction. Recent legislation will require certain industrial users connected to publicly owned treatment works to monitor for PFAS and report that data to DEQ. Virginia is also beginning to require testing of biosolids intended for land application, marketing, or distribution. PFAS can enter wastewater systems, survive treatment, concentrate in sludge, and then be spread on land. Biosolids can be a legitimate recycling practice. Farmers should not be blamed for contamination they did not create. Wastewater utilities should not be treated as the original source of every chemical entering their plants. But spreading contaminated material on fields is not a solution simply because it is permitted. If PFAS moves from industrial discharge to wastewater, sludge, soil, groundwater, crops, livestock, streams, fish, and people, we have not solved the problem. We have relocated it. PFAS does not respect the boxes we use in regulation. Drinking water, wastewater, stormwater, groundwater, agriculture, landfills, contaminated sites, and public health are often managed separately. PFAS moves through all of them, the regulatory equivalent of water finding every crack in the foundation. Virginia's work is encouraging, but still focused on monitoring and recommendations. Those steps are necessary, but not enough. Testing tells us where the problem may be. It does not reduce exposure, clean up contamination, protect private wells, or restore public confidence. Other states are moving faster. New Jersey recently adopted site remediation standards for PFNA, PFOA, PFOS, and GenX, treating PFAS as a contaminated site, groundwater, soil, cleanup, drinking water, and public health issue. Virginia should learn from that approach. The Commonwealth needs a PFAS strategy that goes beyond sampling. Source reduction, transparent reporting, consistent lab methods, quality assurance, plain language communication, and cleanup standards. Regulation can be expensive. Small utilities, farmers, local governments, and ratepayers could face real burdens. Moving too quickly without funding may shift costs to people who did not create the problem. That is a fair concern, but it is not a reason to stand still. It is a reason to be smarter. Virginia should identify and reduce sources before PFAS reaches wastewater plants, farms, rivers, and drinking water supplies. It should support small and rural water systems, require public notice when land-applied materials contain PFAS, and invest in reliable public data systems. Most importantly, Virginia should not wait for federal uncertainty. Standards may change. Litigation may delay implementation. But PFAS in water, soil, fish, and people will not pause while lawyers and regulators argue over deadlines. Professional engineers are trained to think about systems, risk, failure points, and long-term consequences. PFAS is exactly that kind of problem. Virginia has taken important first steps. Now it must decide whether to study PFAS after the fact or reduce exposure, protect public health, hold sources accountable, and give citizens information they can use. Forever chemicals should not lead to forever delay. And the next article under Other Voices, or actually I should say guest column under Other Voices, is by Chris Dickin. Chris Dickin of Portsmouth is an author of American history and retired broadcaster and was board chairman of Hope House Foundation in the 1980s.
And this is under the heading, History Repeats Itself as America Moves to Expel Haitians. 8 years ago on this page, I wrote about my great privilege to have been part of a medical mission from Hampton Roads to Haiti in 1986, and what I had learned about the good people in that very difficult country. The writing was a reaction to a president's rhetoric at the time about a people and their nation as he sought to have them removed from the process of American immigration. Hampton Roads is always a community of vital international importance and effect. It has been a primary projector of American power, ideals, and commerce since its origins, and the 1986 mission had been among its best projections of our immigrant nation's care for those beyond our shores. A full Eastern Airlines jet of regional doctors, surgeons, nurses, and dentists descended on a hospital in Cap-Haïtien to do what could be done for those who had just emerged from years of the atrocities of the dictator François Duvalier. In the era of AIDS, many were desperately ill, in pain, and disfigured by years of medical neglect. They were profoundly human in what they expressed of their longing for freedom and opportunity to be educated and healthy. One said to me simply, "I want to make something of my life." Now, that same president expounds a more vulgar form of racism against the Haitian people and others of color, supported this time by others in government and sanctioned by the U.S. Supreme Court. He seeks to remove them from our communities, including those in the legal processes of attaining citizenship. And lurking, almost invisibly behind the effort, is another assault upon a value that Hampton Roads has projected into the larger world, though most are not aware of it. In those same years of the 1980s, I was also privileged, through board membership of Hope House Foundation in Norfolk, to play a role in the deinstitutionalization of the developmentally disabled from state institutions. These good people were immigrants of another sort who had lived beyond our internal borders and now were trying to live equally in our larger communities. But at Hope House, we always strive to lead one step ahead of the national movement. When they were doing institutions, we were doing group homes. When they were doing group homes, we were doing small apartments. When other communities were resistant, ours was welcoming and inclusive. Our executive director, Lynn Siegel, became a consultant to similar efforts across both oceans. Progress? In April of this year, HHS Secretary Robert Kennedy Jr. announced the creation of a national registry of those with autism, but withdrew the plan in the face of justified outrage at the idea. In June, Stephen Miller, architect of the effort to remove immigrant populations from the country, put forth a memo through the Department of Justice, which seemed to authorize states to re-institutionalize the mentally ill and developmentally disabled. That matter is still pending. Registries of certain population groups? Mask police able to take people away by force? Separation of parents from children? Institutionalization for those who aren't always able to blend perfectly into society? Warehouses to concentrate thousands of others who are to be sent away to uncertain futures? In 1940, Hampton Roads played another little-known role in human assistance to the larger world. The steamship Kwanzaa had left Portugal with 317 passengers seeking to escape the gathering presence in Europe of secret police, registries, family destruction, concentration camps, and their purpose. Traveling through a hurricane at sea, her estimated 100 Jewish passengers were denied entry at New York. She proceeded to Veracruz, Mexico, where only a few were allowed to disembark.
On the way back to their certain arrest in Europe, she stopped in Hampton Roads for coaling, where she sat at the Norfolk piers while the Jewish communities of Newport News and Norfolk persisted, with the help of Eleanor Roosevelt, to attain their permanent welcome to shore as political refugees. That's an American story, no less relevant now than it was then. We need to keep paying attention. And our last guest column is from John Schuller. And John Schuller is an economist and assistant professor in computational and data sciences at George Mason University in Fairfax. And his column is under the heading, Housing Crisis Makes This a Time to Make Building Easier in Virginia. Virginia can seem like a state divided. Northern Virginia teems with suburban homes and apartment buildings just outside Washington, D.C., while the rest of the state is more rural, conservative, and southern. Yet all Virginians can agree on one thing. We need more housing. As rents and mortgages soar, as more people move in and traffic thickens, this is a time to build. Hampton Roads has seen a widening gap between stagnant wages and soaring home prices. The region has a housing crisis hotline, with calls recently hitting an all-time high. Housing affordability is also becoming a workforce issue across Hampton Roads. Teachers, nurses, first responders, military families, and shipyard workers increasingly struggle to find housing near their jobs, forcing longer commutes and adding pressure to already congested roads. The challenge extends beyond household budgets. With Naval Station Norfolk, Joint Base Langley-Eustis, Naval Air Station Oceana, and Newport News Shipbuilding serving as major economic engines, housing costs are increasingly affecting the region's ability to attract and retain the workforce it depends on. But Hampton Roads is hardly alone. With the D.C. metro area gaining more than 1 million additional residents since 2008, rents in many Northern Virginia communities have risen between 20% and 30% in recent years. The Richmond area has likewise struggled with surging housing costs, prompting city leaders to declare a housing crisis and estimate a shortage of at least 23,000 homes. In other words, this isn't a regional problem, it's a statewide one. According to Governor Abigail Spanberger, the state needs 300,000 more affordable homes to keep up with a population that grew from 8.64 million in 2021 to 8.88 million in 2025. During the pandemic, Virginia built thousands of new homes, but since then, the rate of construction in Virginia has slowed, even as population growth has not. Some of the reasons are outside our control. But other reasons are more homegrown, such as the Byzantine permitting system that's long been a sore spot among Virginia home builders. According to Virginia Realtors, a permit application for a new home can take up to a year to approve and must first be reviewed by nearly a dozen government agencies. Local zoning regulations also take a toll. In many parts of Virginia, zoning rules have the effect of increasing the value of existing homes rather than facilitating the construction of new ones. The answer is not to turn Virginia into one big megaplex of apartment buildings. Our state has environmental regulations in place for a reason, and not every development deserves approval. But as Virginia struggle to pay their bills, we need to make it easier to build housing. Spanberger recently signed into law a bill that will simplify the approval process for some housing developments. That's a good start, as is a Faith in Housing initiative that will allow churches and other houses of worship to construct more affordable housing on their property. Spanberger and the legislature should keep pushing. We need a comprehensive overhaul of how Virginia regulates home construction, with an eye toward making housing development cost-effective and efficient. In addition to implementing good ideas, Virginia also needs to reject bad ones. Bans on rent pricing software used by some property companies have become popular, but this is like prohibiting Kelley Blue Book because cars are expensive. The problem isn't that landlords have too much data, it's that Virginia doesn't have enough homes, and that's making the available data reflect the realities of the current market, higher housing costs.
let's do what we can to change those marketplace conditions and lower housing prices across the board. And let's also make sure we have the public infrastructure to support the new homes we build. There's a time for governments to save money, and Virginia's fiscal future looks bright. But there's also a time to build new houses, new apartments, and new roads. That time is now. So that takes care of our opinions for today, which will bring us over into our obituaries. We will start with the obituaries from the Virginian Pilot. And again, this is dated Sunday, July 12, 2026. Teresa M. Coons was 80 of Chesapeake, Virginia, when she passed away on July 8th. She was born in 1946 in Portsmouth, New Hampshire. She was a teacher assistant at Deep Creek Elementary for 25 years and touched the lives of many young people. Upon her retirement, she certified her beloved Leo as a therapy dog and spent years taking him to Chesapeake General Hospital to touch more lives. Teresa Marie Lyons Coons was predeceased by her husband David, and her also had a son named David Jr. The family, and she was blessed by amazing caregivers that treated her as if she were their own mother. And the family would like to thank the wonderful staff at Jones and Cabacoy Veterans Care Center and Westminster Canterbury Hospice for their care and support. Thank you for all for what you do. The family will hold a private service at a later date. In lieu of flowers, please make donations to the Chesapeake Animal Humane Society. James Paul Mulder Sr. passed away July 8th. The service will be held on Thursday, July 16th at 2 p.m. at Sturtevant Funeral Home, Portsmouth Boulevard Chapel, visitation 1 hour prior, reception to follow, and the full obituary is at sturtevantfuneralhome.com. Sturtevant is spelled S-T-U-R-T-E-V, like Victor, A-N-T. And again, that's sturtevantfuneralhome.com. Robert Manning Ansell Jr., also known as Mr. Bob, was 83 when he passed away July 5th. View his full obituary, including service details, and offer condolences at www.vacremationsociety.com. And again, that's vacremationsociety.com. John William Blumling passed away on June 23rd, surrounded by his family. He was born in Norfolk in 1947, and he was an alumnus of Maury High School and Old Dominion University. John proudly served in the U.S. Navy during the Vietnam War and later enjoyed a long, successful career in real estate. He thoroughly enjoyed hosting family and friends. It looked like he had a big family with lots of grandchildren, and he enjoyed hosting them, listening to good music, and being on the water. Throughout his life, he was a beacon of positivity and support for all who knew him. He approached life with a roguish delight and a twinkle in his eye, and always, always did it his way. He will be dearly missed. And then they have some Latin after it, for those Latin scholars out there. Illegitimi non carborundum. Margaret M. Hornblake, a native of Norfolk, passed away at home on July 6th at the age of 83. She grew up in Colonial Place, with her mother, Aunt Annabelle Beanie Ford, and cousin Jackie Chesson Walls. She graduated from Maury High School and then from the University of Miami in Florida. She later returned to Norfolk, where she met her first husband, Webster Russell McGee. They had twins. Both of them went to Maury High School. One twin, Cole, graduated from William & Mary, and the other, Cato, from VCU.
And then on June 28, 1991, Michelle married John Rusty Patrick Hornbake. Having known each other since high school, they built a life together and shared many lifelong friendships. Michelle spent her career as a human resource professional in the civil service of the U.S. Navy. An avid reader with a keen interest in politics, she enjoyed spending time with friends and neighbors, especially during Wednesday wine night with the ladies of Virginia Avenue. Michelle was a devoted mother, wife, mother-in-law, and friend. She was especially proud of her two grandchildren and delighted in spoiling them as only a loving Nana could. A memorial service will be held at H.D. Oliver Funeral Home on Monday, July 27th at 2 p.m. Online condolences may be offered to the family at hdoliver.com. The Reverend Colonel Robert Ray Gilman, United States Air Force, retired. He was known as Bob. He died in Portsmouth. He was of Portsmouth and died July 8th. He was born in Carlinville, Illinois, and then earned a B.S. from SUNY Maritime College and a Master of Divinity from Virginia Theological Seminary. He served as a Merchant Marine officer before his ordination as an Episcopal priest. Bob spent 29 years as a U.S. Air Force chaplain, retiring as a colonel in 2001. His service included the U.S. Air Force Academy, where he was Dean of the Chapel, and NATO Command Chaplain in Sarajevo, where he led 50 chaplains and served as NATO's senior representative to the religious leadership of the region. He also served in Thailand, Greenland, and Panama. After military retirement, Bob continued his ministry at parishes in Norfolk, Houston, the Allegheny Mountains of Virginia, and at the historic Glebe Episcopal Church in Suffolk, founded in 1642. A memorial service will be held Saturday, July 18th, at 3 p.m. at Trinity Episcopal Church, 500 Court Street in Portsmouth, Virginia. In lieu of flowers, donations may be made to Trinity Episcopal Church at that same address. And again, that address is Trinity Episcopal Church, 500 Court Street, Portsmouth, Virginia, 23704. In lieu of flowers, In lieu of flowers, the donations may be made to Trinity Episcopal Church. And visit www.vacremationsociety.com. That's www.vacremationsociety.com to leave a fond memory or words of condolences. William Harold Smith passed away July 4th at the age of 83. He was born in Portsmouth, and a visitation will be held from 5 to 7 p.m. on Monday, July 13th, at Foster Funeral Home in Portsmouth. A Mass of the Resurrection will be celebrated on Tuesday, July 14th, at 11 a.m. at St. Paul Catholic Church in Portsmouth. Burial will follow at Olive Branch Cemetery. Condolences may be registered at bwfosterfuneralhome.com, and that's B like boy, W like water, bwfosterfuneralhome.com. Viola Ann Clark of Virginia Beach passed away June 25th at the age of 86. Vi graduated from Hopewell High School in 1958 and earned a B.S. in education from Madison College in 1964 and a Master of Education from UVA in 1972. She was a multifaceted athlete, which led her into a 33-year coaching career. The majority of her teaching career was spent at Princess Anne High School. Upon retirement, Vi began worldwide travels that took her to 50-plus countries, including 10 trips to Africa. She was active at King's Grant Baptist Church, where she sang in the choir. And let's see, the family will receive friends on Saturday, July 18th at 11 a.m. at King's Grant Baptist Church, located at
873 Little Neck Road, Virginia Beach, with a service to follow at 12:30 p.m. Graveside service will be held at 2 p.m. on Monday, July 20th, at South Lawn Memorial Park, located in Petersburg. The address of that is 1911 Birdsong Road, Petersburg. Memorial contributions may be made to King's Grant Baptist Church Music Department. To view the full obituary and offer condolences, visit www.holloman-brown.com. And Holloman-Brown, that is spelled H-O-L-L-O-M like Mary, O-N like Nancy, dash Brown, like the color brown, Holloman-Brown.com. Linda Ann Dye passed away on June 30th in Virginia Beach. Linda was just short of her 79th birthday. She was born in 1947 in Dayton, Ohio. A lifelong music educator, Linda earned her Bachelor of Music degree from Miami University in Oxford, Ohio, followed by a Master of Music degree from Bowling Green State University. She devoted her professional life to music education, teaching band at the elementary, secondary, and collegiate levels, including Great Neck Middle School and Oscar Smith High School. The majority of her career was spent inspiring young musicians as a band director.

She devoted her professional life to music education, teaching band at the elementary, secondary, and collegiate levels, including Great Neck Middle School and Oscar Smith High School. The majority of her career was spent inspiring young musicians as a band director, during which her enthusiasm, talent, and dedication left a lasting impact on countless students. She also designed marching band programs for several high school bands, combining her musical excellence with her technical skills as an early adopter of computer-based halftime show design. The bassoon was always her favorite instrument. After her professional career, Linda embraced worldwide travel and gave generously of her time and talents to the Institute for Learning in Retirement, ILR. She served as its president for 4 years, guiding the organization through many challenges, including the unprecedented disruptions of the COVID-19 pandemic, and teaching fellow retirees how to use Zoom across every imaginable platform. Her leadership, commitment, and compassion helped ensure that ILR continued to serve its members during a difficult time. The family extends its heartfelt gratitude to the doctors, nurses, and staff of Sentara Norfolk General Hospital, Sentara Princess Anne Hospital, and Sentara Virginia Beach General Hospital for the exceptional care they provided. In lieu of flowers, memorial contributions may be made to the Institute for Learning in Retirement, Princess Anne Building, A103, 1700 College Crescent, Virginia Beach, Virginia, 23453-1918. She will be remembered for her love of music, her dedication to education, her service to her community, and, to quote her grandchildren, a uniquely tasteful use of sarcasm. Her legacy will live on. Henry Theodore Fielek, who was known as Hank, passed away peacefully on July 4th, at the age of 92. Hank was born in Pittsburgh, Pennsylvania, and he was a loving, devoted husband, father, grandfather, great-grandfather, friend, and colleague. He was a member of the Veterans of Foreign Wars, VFW Korea Campaign, and the Fraternal Order of Police, FOP. He was an honorary member of the St. Gregory the Great Catholic Church Men's Club. He looked forward to working bingo every Friday night, the spaghetti dinner, escorting his great-granddaughter Grace to the daddy-daughter dance for more than 15 years. Hank's time was divided between working jobs he loved, volunteer work, and spending time with family. For over 25 years, Hank worked as a stagehand for the city of Norfolk. He did this work part-time in the evenings, on weekends and holidays. He worked as an electrician, manned the spotlights, did the rigging for special effects, etc. He also pulled the family in to work wardrobe for the numerous Broadway plays and other events at Scope and Chrysler Hall. He finally retired from retirement. He served honorably in the U.S. Navy as both active duty and as a reservist, and later retired as a civil servant from the Department of the Navy, Department of Defense. He was then accepted to the City of Norfolk Police Academy. At the graduation, his fellow students nominated and awarded him Rookie of the Year. He was competing against a class of young 20-somethings and on several occasions performed at levels that exceeded all expectations and was above and beyond the performance of his fellow classmates. After serving the City of Norfolk for 5 years, he reached the age for mandatory retirement again. His next opportunity was, or adventure as he thought of it, was going back to school and graduating as a deputy sheriff. After another 5 years, he hit the maximum age again and retired from the state of Virginia. He later worked a few years as a security guard for the MHI shipyard. Even at the age of 92, he would make sure his resume was up to date and would apply for multiple jobs that interested him. Family will receive friends on Wednesday, July 15th from 6 p.m. to 8 p.m. for a visitation at the Woodlawn Funeral Home and Memorial Gardens, located at 6329 East Virginia Beach Boulevard, Norfolk, Virginia. The Catholic Mass will be held at St. Gregory the Great Catholic Church, 5345 Virginia Beach Boulevard, Virginia Beach, on Thursday, July 6th.

0: 16th at 10 a.m., followed by a graveside funeral service at the Woodlawn Memorial Gardens. There will be a lunch reception immediately following the graveside funeral service in the Woodlawn Funeral Home. Family, friends, and other guests will have the opportunity to share Hank stories, if they would like, and then in parentheses it says, only clean, funny ones. Condolences may be offered to the family online at dignitymemorial.com. We welcome everyone to share their stories online. Obviously, Hank lived a long, full life of great times, some not so great, memories of love, hard work, laughter, family, integrity, and honesty, travel, etc., and it would be wonderful for anyone to share theirs. Flowers are always loved and welcome, but those that may wish to do something in Hank's memory may make gifts in his memory to one of the following charities or one of your own choice. And those charities are A Living Tribute at shop.alivingtribute.org for more information, you can go to info@livingtribute.org, 500 West Putnam Avenue, Suite 400, Greenwich, Connecticut, 06830, or the Virginia Beach Volunteer Rescue Squad at vbvrs.org, phone number 757-437-4830, located at 740 Virginia Beach Boulevard, Virginia Beach, 23451. 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Eva Kirsty Freis was 85. She was of Virginia Beach, and she joined her Lord and Savior peacefully on June 27th, surrounded by her loving family. There will be a celebration of her life at a later date. Full obituary and a place to share your thoughts and memories are online at www.hdoliver.com. Elizabeth Ann Grisalfi, who everyone knew as Betty, or as the family and friends describe her as, our beautiful, bright, and endlessly energetic Betty, caught her final sunset on June 26th. She was born in 1934 in Baldwin, Long Island, and that's where she met her high school sweetheart and the love of her life, Joe Grisalfi, who she was finally reunited with after his passing in 1999. They had five boys. And a loving, chaotic, love-filled hub was their home for all the neighborhood kids. How she survived raising five boys with their sanity intact remains a beautiful mystery. Betty's life was defined by a literal and figurative pursuit of warmth. If you knew her, you knew her car license plates over the decades always proudly read Sun Search. She chased that sun all the way to beautiful Waterview homes in Sandbridge, Virginia and Naples, Florida. She loved gazing at the ocean, watching the sunset over Back Bay, traveling the world, getting lost in a good book, and spending time laughing with family and friends. Of course, her family was always her ultimate pride and joy. And it doesn't look, though, as if details listed on a service, though. Let's see. Jin Hines, Jin, a.k.a. Virginia Blanton Hines, 83, of Aurora, passed away on June 29th. She was born in 1943 in Aurora, Illinois. She graduated from East Aurora High School in 1961 and married Howard H. Hines, an Aurora guy, in London, England, and traveled the world. She was blessed again to meet her love and always sunshine, Louis H. Ramirez. Let's see. A memorial visitation will be held on Tuesday, July 14th, from 9 a.m. until 12 p.m. at the Healy Chapel, located at 332 West Downer Place, Aurora, Illinois, 60506. Memorials may be directed to Mutual Ground, located at 418 Oak Avenue, Aurora, Illinois, 60506. For further information, please call 630-897-9291 or visit the website at www.healychapel.com to leave an online condolence. And Healy Chapel is spelled H-E-A-L-Y Chapel. Sherry Kimnock was 75 when she passed away peacefully, surrounded by her loving family in Virginia Beach. She was born in 1951 in Newport News, Virginia. And she'll be remembered for her generous heart, unwavering kindness, and the love she gave so freely to her family and friends. She had a special love for animals, especially her Maltese dogs, and was known as someone who would give the shirt off her back to help anyone in need. A memorial service will be held Tuesday, July 14th at 2 p.m. at H.D. Oliver Funeral Apartments, located at 2002 Laskin Road, Virginia Beach, 23454. Family and friends are invited to celebrate Sherry's life and the lasting legacy of love she leaves behind. Online condolences may be offered to the family at hdoliver.com. William Carlton Owens Jr. passed away peacefully on Wednesday, June 24th, at his home in Virginia Beach at the age of 90, with his wife of 68 years, Judith Barrow Owens, and other family members by his side. For a full obituary and gathering details, visit vacremationsociety.com. Richard Philip Sedone, who was born in 1951 in Johnstown, Pennsylvania, passed away peacefully on July 6th in Virginia Beach with his devoted wife Linda and his daughter Susan by his side. He was 75 years old. Rich graduated from the California University of Pennsylvania and, in the early 1970s, joined several lifelong friends who answered the call to teach at the beach. What began as an adventure became a lifelong vocation. Rich dedicated his life to education and to the belief that every child deserved an advocate. After earning his master's degree in school administration from the College of William and Mary, Rich embarked on a distinguished leadership career with Virginia Beach City Public Schools. Over the years, he served as a teacher, special education coordinator, assistant principal, principal of Bird Neck Elementary, Corporate Landing Elementary, and White Oaks Elementary, before becoming director of elementary education for the entire school division. Early in his career, Rich envisioned the creation of the Preschool Assessment Center, recognizing the critical importance of identifying and supporting young learners with special needs as early as possible. He was immensely proud to see that vision become a reality, a program that continues to serve children and families today. Rich's influence on students, teachers, families, colleagues, and aspiring school leaders is immeasurable. He led with common sense, unwavering integrity, and an unshakable commitment to doing what was best for children. He mentored countless educators and helped shape a generation of school leaders throughout Virginia Beach. Even in retirement, Rich continues to give throughout the Virginia Beach School Division in a job share format. He and Linda substituted for principals throughout the Virginia Beach School Division in a job share format. They became the dynamic duo for principals. Additionally, he served as a hearing officer with the Office of Student Leadership, ensuring that his wisdom and fairness continued to make a difference. Rich loved to laugh, and everyone who knew him remembers that unmistakable booming laugh. It filled a room and made everyone around him smile. While he found humor in just about everything, there was one subject that was no laughing matter: his beloved Pittsburgh Steelers. Win or lose, he was a loyal fan through and through. He never met a new car he didn't admire. He firmly believed life was too short to drive the same one for too long, and he had quite an appreciation for a great pair of shoes. He never turned down soft-shell crabs, kielbasa, a fried bologna sandwich from Zero's, or a serving of bread pudding. He treasured traveling with Linda, especially their trips to Italy, spending time with dear friends, playing golf with the Bubbas, and making Dairy Queen runs with his grandsons. Really, quite what a life. It's amazing, all of our members, how much they've given to our community here. Let's see, the services. A celebration of life will be held on Friday, July 24th at 10 a.m. at First Presbyterian Church of Virginia Beach, 336th Street, Virginia Beach, where family and friends will gather to honor Rich's extraordinary life and lasting legacy. Memorial donations may be made to the Pancreatic Cancer Action Network in Rich's honor. Online condolences and donation information are available through Altmeyer Funeral Home. The family extends their heartfelt gratitude to Rich's physicians and the entire medical team at Virginia Oncology Associates, as well as the compassionate nurses and staff on the oncology unit at Sentara Virginia Beach General Hospital, whose exceptional care, kindness, and support brought comfort to Rich and his family throughout a difficult time. Russell Dawson Taylor, Sr. passed into God's loving homes just ahead of the fireworks on July 4th. He was 103 years old. He was born on April 2nd, 1923 in Virginia Beach. He got sand in his shoes early on, and except for his time in the Navy, he lived his entire life there. He was first and foremost a beach boy, growing up a block off the ocean on 19th Street and getting his first surfboard at age 12 when they were still hollow, made out of wood and weighed a ton. His first job was renting umbrellas on the beach, then working several summers as a bellhop at the Old Breakers Hotel. In his job there, he was given free memberships to the surf club and the Cavalier Beach Club in exchange for his suggesting them to hotel guests. It was a great perk for a young man during those pre-war years, as many of the big bands of the day performed at the clubs, including Glenn Miller and Tommy Dorsey. Dawson attended Oceana High School and graduated from Maury High School in 1940. He attended the Norfolk Division of William and Mary and Cochran Bryant Preparatory School in Annapolis before being appointed to the U.S. Naval Academy in 1942. He graduated from the academy in 1945 and was ordered to Hancock in the 3rd Fleet. He was in Oiwetok when the first atomic bomb was dropped and aboard the Leyte Gulf when the second was dropped, ending the war. Dawson transferred to the Naval Reserve in 1947 and returned home to Virginia Beach in 1951. He was called back to active duty during the Korean conflict and served on the Midway. He returned to inactive duty 2 years later and retired from the reserve in 1965 as a commander. In 1947, Dawson joined Fuel, Feed, and Building Materials Corp., a single-location hardware and building materials retailer in which his father was a partner. It was at that location on 19th Street where Dawson met a young Hobie Alter and became one of the first Hobie surfboard dealers on the East Coast. In 1963, he was a sponsor and judge for the first Virginia Beach Surfing Carnival, today's East Coast Surfing Championship. In 1965, along with the sons of his father's partners, he spun off a related enterprise, Fuel Feed Plaza Home Center, converting an old steel fabrication plant into one of the very first indoor home improvement lumber yards in the country. Over the years, his three sons and five grandchildren joined him in the business, growing it to today's Taylor's Do-It Centers and Pleasance Hardware, a 22-story operation stretching from Virginia Beach north to Richmond and south into North Carolina. Dawson loved the business and the chance to work with his family so much that he continued to make regular visits to the office each week until he was 96. Dawson was also a civic entrepreneur who dearly loved his hometown and throughout his life continued to give back what he could in time, talent, and treasure to many civic endeavors. He served on the developing board and as the second president of the Westminster Canterbury, as well as on the board for the Westminster Canterbury Foundation. He was a past board member and chairman of Tidewater Healthcare, helping to shepherd them through the merger with Sentara, where he continued to serve on the board. Dawson was a longtime member of the vestry at Galilee Episcopal Church, where he served as junior warden, senior warden, and trustee. He was a past president of the Princess Anne Country Club, a founding member of the Virginia Beach JCs, a founding member and past chairman of Virginia Beach Vision. a past chairman of the United Way Keel Club, and a board member emeritus of the Virginia Beach Foundation. Dawson was a founding member of the Resort Area Advisory Commission and, during his 13 years of service, was a passionate proponent of continued investment in the resort area. He was also a past member and chairman of the Sovereign Bank Advisory Board in Virginia Beach and past president of the Hardware Association of the Virginias. He enjoyed a wonderful marriage of over 70 years to his beloved wife, Anne. They raised four children and celebrated life to the fullest. The dance parties that they or their circle of friends hosted, ones they attended at the PACC, are legendary. They also shared many winter trips. Quite a life. And gosh, also an obituary that reads like a history of Virginia Beach in a way, too. So let's see. The memorial service will be conducted at Galilee Episcopal Church at 2 p.m. on Friday, July 17th, with a reception to follow. Dawson's ashes will be interred at a later date at Eastern Shore Chapel Cemetery. Memorial donations are suggested to Galilee Episcopal Church, 3928 Pacific Avenue, Virginia Beach, Virginia, 23451. The website is www.galileechurch.net, or to Buff's Garden, P.O. Box 6461, Virginia Beach, Virginia, 23451. And that website is www.buffsgarden.com. I'll spell that. That's B like boy, U, F-F like Frank Frank, garden.com. Online condolences may be sent to the family at www.hdoliver.com. Jeffrey Scott Wheeler passed away on July 5th, peacefully at his home at the age of 75. He was born in 1950. He graduated from Washington High School in Kansas City, Kansas. He served with the 174th Assault Helicopter Company in Vietnam during the late 1960s. Following his service, Scott worked for Virginia Tractor Company until 1982, when he founded Bay Diesel Corporation. Scott proudly served as president until 2021 and as chief executive officer until his passing. Scott spent his life giving back to his community by holding various positions of service and leadership. His contributions include past president of the Virginia Maritime Association and past board of director positions across various organizations: Norwegian American Chamber of Commerce, Lake Taylor Transitional Care Hospital, the World Affairs Council of Hampton Roads, WHRO Public Media, the Propeller Club, Port of Norfolk, and the Truist Bank Regional Advisory Board. Throughout Scott's life, he supported a number of charitable organizations, including Lake Taylor Transitional Care Hospital, Edmark, the Barrier Island Center, the Life Enrichment Center, the Virginia Maritime Heritage Foundation, WHRO Public Media, E3 School, Eggleston Services, Nauticus, Norfolk Fest Events, the Coastal Virginia Conservancy, and the Virginia Arts Festival, among others. Scott will be remembered by his family, friends, colleagues, and all who knew him for his generosity, industry contributions, quick wit, and sense of humor. In lieu of flowers, the family requests donations be made in Scott's name to WHRO Public Media, the Virginia Maritime Association, and the Lake Taylor Transitional Care Hospital. To recognize Scott's life of philanthropy, the family asks that you connect with a nonprofit in Hampton Roads that aligns with your values. To commemorate Scott's passion and commitment to public media, his service will be held at WHRO on Saturday, July 25th at 1 p.m. with a reception to follow. WHRO is located at 5200 Hampton Boulevard, Norfolk, Virginia, 23508. 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And our last obituary from today's Virginian Pilot, dated July 12, 2026, is for Lewis Carl Smith Jr. of Boone's Mill, Virginia, who passed away peacefully with friends by his side on June 25th at Sheila S. Strauss Hospice House in Roanoke, Virginia, at the age of 79. After graduating from Holland High School, Lewis earned his MBA from Virginia Tech. He proudly served 2 years in the U.S. Army at Fort Campbell, Kentucky. In the 1970s, he became a lifelong resident of the Roanoke area. He especially cherished Saturdays in Lane Stadium and sharing Hokie football with close friends. Lewis co-founded AIS, a marketing and educational service that provided online and in-house training for nurses. Upon his retirement, Lewis stayed active in his field, working as a recruitment counselor with ECPI on its Roanoke campus. Lewis lived a life of service to others, always willing to lend a hand when needed, and to the community through his membership in the Cave Spring Lions Club and Big Brothers of Roanoke. He was a longtime member, deacon, and trustee of Red Hill Baptist Church, just down the road from his Boone's Mill farmhouse. Lewis's love of animals, instilled in him during his early years on the family farm in Holland, Virginia, grew into a special fondness for horses and horseback riding on his farm. A celebration of life service will be held on Sunday, July 19th, at Red Hill Baptist Church, 6251 Franklin Road, Virginia, 24014. Family and friends are invited to join the congregation for the Sunday morning worship service at 10:30 a.m. and or enjoy lunch together with the congregation in the fellowship hall at 12 noon, and then honor Lewis at the celebration of life service beginning at 1:30 p.m. in the church sanctuary. In lieu of flowers, memorial contributions may be made to Red Hill Baptist Church or the church of your choice. The church of your choice. And that concludes the Virginian Pilot obituaries. We are now going to turn to the Daily Press obituaries. And again, this is for today's date of Sunday, July 12th, 2026. Mary Alma Davis of Hayes passed away on Thursday, June 25th, at the age of 95, after a brief illness. Memorial contributions may be made to Groves Memorial Presbyterian Church, P.O. Box 1263, Hayes, Virginia, 23072. A memorial service is planned at a later date. Services under the direction of Hogg Funeral Home. Hogg is spelled H-O-G-G, and her family will miss her greatly. Teresa Duff passed away on July 5th. She was known as Terry, a beloved mother who celebrated a long and beautiful life. She was 92 when she died peacefully, surrounded by her loving children. She was preceded in death by her loving husband, William, of 68 years. She was sharp as a tack right to the end, and she lived life with courage, kindness, and grace. According to her children, she showed us how to find our way to be strong, kind, and resilient. In addition to her two children, she leaves behind two grandchildren and two great-grandchildren and many family and extended family and friends. To honor their mother's wishes, services will be private. Simply Cremation is assisting the family. Michael Joseph Kelly passed away on June 7th. A celebration of life service will be held on Saturday, July 25th at 11 a.m. at Weymouth Funeral Home, with a reception to follow. For the full obituary, please visit www.weymouthfuneralhome.com, and that is spelled W-E-Y-M, like Mary, O-U-T-H, funeralhome.com. Arrangements by Weymouth Funeral Home. Richard W. Kawalu was 89 when he passed away on May 26th. He was of Williamsburg. He had been a former technical consultant to the DOD and defense contractors within the Washington, D.C. area, as well as Hampton Roads, for over 40 years. He was born in New York, New York, raised in Binghamton, New York, and attended Syracuse University. He initially had been a founding member of a successful Washington-area systems engineering company, which subsequently was acquired by EG&G, Inc., and during his career, he went on as a private consultant to serve area military industrial facilities and institutions, including Langley Air Force Base and Old Dominion University. He is survived by his brother and his brother's wife, many nieces, beloved nieces, extended family, and interment will be at the columbarium of the St. Bede Catholic Church in Williamsburg on Wednesday, July 29th, after daily mass at 9 a.m. Beverly A. Mack, who was born in 1948, passed away on July 4th following a battle with cancer. She is survived by her husband, Jack, Lorraine, and sister, Judy Pickle. It was Beverly's wish that in lieu of flowers, donations be made, to make a small donation to the Peninsula SPCA. Arrangements are by R. Hayden Smith Funeral Home in Hampton, telephone number 757-723-3191. And our last obituary today in the Daily Press is for Philip G. Schmanska, who passed away peacefully at home on July 2nd. A graduate of Boston University and a career U.S. Army officer, Phil rose to the rank of lieutenant colonel before retiring to golf, garden, and spend time with his family. He served in Germany, Korea, and two combat tours in Vietnam, where he was awarded the Bronze Star Medal three times, the Combat Infantryman Badge, the Army Commendation Medal twice, and the Vietnam Cross of Gallantry with Gold Star. Phil finished out his military career at Fort Monroe and retired to Hampton, a city he loved. A former college baseball player, Phil was a lifelong Boston Red Sox fan who spent much of his later life following every pitch and at-bat of his favorite team. A devoted Hampton with Little League coach, Phil counted taking the Tigers to the 1973 championship as one of his most joyful moments. And let's see, there isn't details yet of the service, but it does say that arrangements are by R. Hayden Smith Funeral Home, and that is the capital letter R, period, Hayden spelled H-A-Y-D-N, Smith Funeral Home. And that concludes our obituaries for today. And we're going to move on now to a section that is special in today's newspaper on health. It contains a lot of various health information, and one of them is entitled, How to Curb Your Stress Eating. And this is by Harvard Women's Health Watch. You had an awful day at work, grumpy boss, constant interruptions, and now you're sitting in front of the TV, bowl of ice cream in hand, bag of chips at your side. It's not hard to spot this as a classic example of stress eating, using food as a coping mechanism when life gets rough. Indeed, there's a reason we call it comfort food, says Vivian Fornasaro Donahue, a registered dietitian with Harvard-affiliated Massachusetts General Hospital. But there's also more to it than meets the eye. Emotional eating has biological underpinnings and can be perpetuated by long-held patterns, Fornasaro Donahue says. Additionally, it can lead to serious health consequences if left unchecked. She says, not everyone is in tune with their feelings, so they reach for food, unaware they're actually using it to cope. Food can be comforting, distracting, even sedating. The problem is when stress becomes chronic, and the way the person copes is through food. When stress drives us to eat, Our bodies, along with past experiences, play a role. Our adrenal glands naturally produce more cortisol in response to stress. But persistently high levels of this hormone can increase our appetite. Cortisol makes your body want more sugar because it's energy for the brain, Fornasaro Donahue explains. We might allow associate certain stressful situations like work deadlines with snacking or satisfying cravings. Or maybe we watched our parents reach for food repeatedly when they were anxious. What you've observed in others may contribute to your own coping habits, she says. We could be mirroring what happened at home while we grew up or the environment at the office, she says. Do people usually bring snacks to meetings or take a stretch break instead? You might be stress eating if you reach for food when you're not physically hungry, eat out of boredom, feel guilty or out of control after eating, turn to food immediately after an argument, a stressful task, or a tough day, have been gaining weight unintentionally, even without changes in physical movement. Consistently use food as a reward. Stress can influence two key areas surrounding eating: the way you act around food and what you choose to eat. Here are the most typical forms of stress eating, the last of which you might find surprising. Mindless snacking. You're eating while distracted, for instance, when you're scrolling on your phone or watching TV. Grazing. A bite here, a mouthful there. This type of stress eating is more subtle, shrouded in small bites taken throughout the day without much notice. Nighttime cravings. Nearly all of us have turned to snacks late at night after a stressful day. Binge episodes. You're rapidly consuming large amounts of food when emotions peak. Viviane Fornasaro Donahue explains, you may be eating very fast and not chewing your food completely. You may be full but feel disconnected from your body's stop signals at the moment. Skipping meals. Paradoxically, stress can sap hunger, and you may skip meals. She says, it tends to make digestion slower. Some people are so stressed they don't eat all day. That's one way the body reacts. But it can become a vicious cycle where stress leads to not eating and then overeating later on. An intriguing aspect of stress eating is that what we crave may depend on the type of turmoil we're experiencing. Fornasaro Donahue points that out. If an encounter left you bitter or feeling sour, sweet treats may hold special appeal. If you're frustrated or angry, you might hanker for something crunchy to relieve the tension. And if your brain feels tapped out, let's say you've been preparing for a major work presentation, you might suck on a little candy as energy for your brain, she says. Adding, when we're under stress, we don't crave a salad with chicken because it takes a lot of effort for the body to metabolize energy from healthy foods such as vegetables or protein. But we can access energy fairly quickly from sugar. So it's only natural for someone under stress to reach for something high in calories, especially something sweet. So, how to stop stress eating? It's no surprise that regularly turning to food as a coping mechanism can lead to weight gain, a result that may not only feel discouraging, but also fuel weight-related conditions. Moreover, chronic stress itself endangers our health. It's linked with anxiety, depression, high blood pressure, cardiovascular disease, and other serious issues. Fornasaro Donahue notes, when we're under very high stress, the body doesn't treat the immune system as essential. We may be more likely to become sick. So, she offers these tips to relieve stress without turning to food. The first is move. Take a quick walk or include a brief stretching session between tasks instead of reaching for comfort food. Exercise releases endorphins, natural chemicals that reduce stress. 2. Distract yourself. Listen to your favorite music or podcast. Take a shower or meet a friend for social time. 3. Prioritize sleep. Fatigue can amplify cravings. 4. Practice relaxation techniques. Deep breathing, meditation, or writing in a journal can forge new, more productive patterns of coping. Fornasaro Donahue says, taking 3 deep breaths can be very grounding. And fifth, seek counseling. A therapist or other professional can help you identify emotional eating triggers as well as develop healthy stress management strategies. Fornasaro Donahue says, the first step is gaining an awareness of what's going on. But that first step is very difficult for a lot of people. They may feel hesitant to explore these experiences. That's why it's important to consider counseling to process your feelings. And we are now going to turn to our Sunday break. And again, this is Sunday, July 12th, 2026. This is part of America's 250th celebration, which, of course, we've been celebrating before, during, and now after July 4th. And this article is entitled, In Southern Cemeteries, History Fan Finds Tales to Tell. This is by Catherine Mucigrosso of the Charlotte Observer. In Southwest Charlotte, a quiet, neat cemetery sits in the shadow of a shuttered historic Presbyterian church, surrounded by the roar of construction and the steady drone of jets arriving and departing the airport about a half mile away. It's an unlikely place to find the roots of a nation, but that's precisely the point for Kelly Gomez. Among the 1,700 weathered headstones at Steel Creek Memorial Cemetery, some dating to 1763, Gomez is uncovering stories that challenge traditional history books. Gomez's history and photography website and social media project, The Forgotten South, went viral during the pandemic and now boasts 1.6 million followers. She's on a year-long mission to document the graves of 250 Revolutionary War patriots throughout the South to honor the 250th anniversary of American independence. Gomez does that by visiting cemeteries and sharing stories of people from the Revolutionary era, from generals to enslaved people. Her research, often starting with census records and primary genealogical data, frequently unearths stories that have never been told, she said. As of mid-June, she had driven 701 miles across 4 states, the Carolinas, Georgia, and Florida, and visited the graves of 87 patriots, including those of 5 women, she said on the project's social media sites. Most historic Presbyterian churchyards in the region hold a multitude of patriots, she said. The fight for independence in the Carolinas, Gomez said, was largely driven by Scots-Irish Presbyterian settlers and pastors who used the gospel to justify the American Revolution. She argues that Charlotte, not Points North, was the true hotbed of the Revolution. British General Charles Cornwallis's letters suggest the rebellion would not have succeeded without the local backcountry support, she said. And the Mecklenburg Declaration of Independence, supposedly signed in Charlotte in May 1775, predates the Continental Congress's declaration by 15 months, she said. But historians say it probably didn't exist, and Thomas Jefferson deemed it a hoax. The document was created only in 1819, reconstructed from one man's memory, according to researchers at the Library of North Carolina's ncpedia.com. But county residents did pass the strongly anti-British Mecklenburg resolves on May 31st, 1775. Gomez's project goes beyond generals and majors. She's also seeking lesser-known patriots whose contributions have faded into history. At the Steel Creek Cemetery, she points out some of the Revolutionary War patriots. General Robert Irwin, the Reverend Humphrey Hunter, Farmers Robert and Eleanor Wilson. The American Revolution in the Charlotte area is historically known as Cornwallis's War, and it was from that area that Cornwallis headed to Virginia, where he met his eventual defeat at Yorktown. Some people say that it was the Wilson's Family War, Gomez said. When in 1780-81 Cornwallis came through the Charlotte area, seen as a center of support for the Revolution, he occupied the Wilson's farm and forced Eleanor Wilson to cook for him. Gomez says, she was mad. They were not happy about England being in their backyard. Despite Cornwallis's attempts to turn the Wilsons into loyalists with promises of high military rank if Robert joined the British forces, Gomez said, they gave him the what for. 7 of the Wilsons' 11 sons fought in militias. Gomez is writing about each person's grave she visits with a photo of their headstone and her research on their story, posting on the Forgotten South's website. She said, sometimes I'm writing the first article that's ever been written about these people. The Reverend Humphrey Hunter, a native of Ireland, joined the cavalry at age 20 and fought in several battles in the area, Gomez said. After the war, he was ordained and served as a minister at the Steel Creek Presbyterian Church from 1804 until his death in 1827. Gomez said, he did a lot to help the community after the Revolution. He has a long list of accomplishments. She points out the carving of a weeping willow tree on Hunter's stone. There's a DAR marker listing him as a hero by the Battle of Charlotte chapter. Over the border in South Carolina is Bethesda Presbyterian Church near McConnell's. It's the final resting place for 34 documented American Revolutionary War veterans, including Colonel William Brattonsville. And in the enslaved burial ground at historic Brattonsville is Watt, a man who was owned by the Bratton family. Watt famously rode through the night to warn Colonel William Bratton of the British approach, a pivotal move that led to a decisive Patriot victory at the Battle of Huck's Defeat on July 12, 1780. There is no single official master count of Revolutionary War graves in North and South Carolina. However, the North Carolina Sons of the American Revolution has a registry list with nearly 8,500 patriots and militia members buried in cemeteries. The South Carolina Sons of the American Revolution has its own database showing over 9,000 patriots listed as of May. Gomez said, my biggest goal is how do we get the people on the books that you wouldn't know otherwise? And you have been listening to a combined reading of the Sunday Virginian Pilot and Daily Press, dated July 12, 2026. 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
3: Welcome to Bible Readings. I'm Hans Josephson for the Virginia Voice. We begin our reading today in the book of 1 Samuel, chapter 25, beginning at verse 1. Now Samuel died, and all Israel assembled and mourned for him, and they buried him at his home in Ramah. Then David moved down into the desert of Maon. A certain man in Maon who had property there at Carmel was very wealthy. He had 1,000 goats and 3,000 sheep, which he was shearing in Carmel. His name was Nabal, and his wife's name was Abigail. She was an intelligent and beautiful woman, but her husband, a Calebite, was surely a mean man in his dealings. While David was in the desert, he heard that Nabal was shearing sheep. So he sent 10 young men and said to them, "Go up to Nabal at Carmel and greet him in my name and say to him, 'Long life to you, good health to you and your household, and good health to all that is yours. Now I hear that it is sheep shearing time. When your shepherds were with us, we did not mistreat them. And the whole time they were at Carmel, nothing of theirs was missing. Ask your own servants, and they will tell you. Therefore, be favorable toward my young men, since we come at a festive time. Please give your servants and your son David whatever you can find for them." When David's men arrived, they gave Nabal this message in David's name, and then they waited. Nabal answered David's servants, "Who is this David? Who is this son of Jesse? Many servants are breaking away from their masters these days. Why should I take my bread and water and the meat I have slaughtered for my shearers and give it to men coming from who knows where?" David's men turned around and went back. When they arrived, they reported every word. David said to his men, "Put on your swords." So they put on their swords. David put on his. About 400 men went up with David, while 200 stayed with the supplies. One of the servants told Nabal's wife, Abigail, "David sent messengers from the desert to give our master his greetings, but he hurled insults at them. Yet these men were very good to us. They did not mistreat us. And the whole time we were out in the fields near them, nothing was missing. Night and day they were a wall around us all the time we were herding our sheep near them. Now think it over and see what you can do, because disaster is hanging over our master and his whole household. He is such a wicked man that no one can talk to him." Abigail lost no time. She took 200 loaves of bread, 2 skins of wine, 5 dressed sheep, 5 seahs of roasted grain, 100 cakes of raisins, and 200 cakes of pressed figs, and loaded them on donkeys. Then she told her servants, "Go on ahead. I'll follow you." But she did not tell her husband, Nabal. As she came riding her donkey into a mountain ravine, there were David and his men descending toward her, and she met them. David had just said, "It's been useless, all my watching over this fellow's property in the desert, so that nothing of his was missing. He has paid me back evil for good. May God deal with David, be it ever so severely, if by morning I leave alive one male of all who belong to him." And from the New Testament, we continue our reading in the Gospel of Luke, chapter 12, beginning at verse 35. "Be dressed, ready for service, and keep your lamps burning, like men waiting for their master to return from a wedding banquet, so that when he comes and knocks, they can immediately open the door for him. It will be good for those servants whose master finds them watching when he comes. I tell you the truth, he will dress himself to serve, will have them recline at the table, and will come and wait on them. It will be good for those servants whose master finds them ready, even if he comes in the second or third watch of the night. But understand this, if the owner of the house had known at what hour the thief was coming, he would not have let his house be broken into. You also must be ready, because the Son of Man will come at an hour when you do not expect him. Peter asked, Lord, are you telling this parable to us or to everyone? The Lord answered, Who then is the faithful and wise manager whom the master puts in charge of his servants to give them their food allowance at the proper time? It will be good for that servant whom the master finds doing so when he returns. I tell you the truth. He will put him in charge of all his possessions. But suppose the servant says to himself, My master is taking a long time in coming. And he then begins to beat the men servants and maid servants, and to eat and drink and get drunk. The master of that servant will come on a day when he does not expect him, at an hour he is not aware of. He will cut him to pieces and assign him a place with the unbelievers. That servant who knows his master's will and does not get ready or does not do what his master wants will be beaten with many blows. But the one who does not know and does things deserving punishment will be beaten with few blows. From everyone who has been given much, much will be demanded, and from the one who has been entrusted with much, much more will be asked. Therefore keep watch, because you do not know when the owner of the house will come back, whether in the evening or at midnight, or when the rooster crows, or at dawn. If he comes suddenly, do not say that he will find you sleeping. What I say to you, I say to everyone, watch. And that concludes our Bible reading today. We've been reading the Old Testament from 1 Samuel and in the New Testament from the Gospel of Luke. I'm Hans Josephson for the Virginia.

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broadcast of the reading of the Richmond Times-Dispatch on the Virginia Voice is made possible through the generous support of the Richmond Times-Dispatch. Hello and welcome to the reading of the Richmond Times-Dispatch for Sunday, the 12th of July. I'm Becky Emmett for the Virginia Voice. First, we will have about 25 minutes of front page and local news, followed by about 25 minutes of news from the nation and world section.

then we will have a half hour of editorials, columnists, and letters to the editor from the opinions pages. For our final half hour, we will bring you the obituaries, remainder of any letters to the editor, and more news as time allows. And I'm going to start us off with the weather report. Now, we did not get a physical newspaper today.

0: first story from the local section from today's Weekly Time Dispatch, July 12th. Business moon or just false comfort? We stayed up to number 3 in CNBC rankings, but with a warning sign. Our story is from Michael Martz from the Weekly Time Dispatch. The last time that Virginia ranked number 1 in the annual CNBC survey of top states for business, the state's attraction for the data center industry was one of the reasons it won. 2 years later, after falling to 4th because of the economic threats from President Donald Trump's effort to slash the size of the federal government, Virginia inched up to 3rd place. The gain provided relief for Virginia Democrats after a political impasse over tax incentives for data centers nearly left the state without a budget on July 1. And led to public infighting among Democratic leaders over a potential threat to Virginia's business reputation. But with Virginia's top 5 ranking secured and the budget battle over, some economists and business leaders say Governor Abigail Spanberger and the General Assembly still need to heed warning signs of a potential decline in business and the confidence in the state's economic competitiveness. It's given us an unjustified sense of confidence about our competitive position, said Terry Clower, director of the Center for Regional Analysis at George Mason University. Take the good news and celebrate it, Clover said Friday. But don't pat yourselves on the back so hard that you throw your shoulder out of whack. Words of caution also came from business representatives on both sides of the political aisle. Chris Saxman, a former Republican delegate who represents the Virginia Free Business Advocacy Organization, said the survey didn't reflect what I hear from business leaders and decision makers. They're not looking at Virginia. They just don't, said Saxman, citing concerns about the changing political environment for business interests. Todd Haymore, former Commerce Secretary for Democratic Governor Terry McAuliffe and an executive for a law firm that represents the data center industry, said that an honest review of CNBC's complete analysis is a must. We cannot ignore our rankings in several key metrics, including the economy, business friendliness, cost of doing business, and cost of living, some of which have been impacted by self-inflicted actions and will continue to negatively impact our standing if we don't heed and address them, Haymore said after the rankings came out on Thursday morning. State economic development officials counted that Virginia placed within 28 points out of a total of 2,500 of first place Ohio. The state ranked in the top 10 in 6 of the 10 categories and in the top half of all but one, the cost of doing business, which improved to 26th from 31st last year. We're not a one-trick pony, said Jason Kuby, president and CEO of the Virginia Economic Development Partnership. We do a lot of things really well. Spanberger spokesperson Jack Bledsoe said in a statement, since taking office in January, Governor Spanberger has remained laser-focused on growing a more resilient economy for workers and businesses, and Virginia's rise in the ranking reflects this effort and the Commonwealth's commitment to long-term competitiveness. Governor Spanberger knows there is a path forward to continue building a stronger economy while listening to local communities, supporting Virginia workers, and strengthening Virginia's standing as one of the top states to do business, Bledsoe said. The governor strongly believes data centers must pay their fair share for energy use, and the Commonwealth must take nation-leading steps to protect ratepayers from shouldering the cost of new energy infrastructure investments and address environmental concerns. With the president continuing to create national uncertainty, the governor is doubling down on Virginia's long-standing reputation as a stable, reliable partner to attract new business investments and expand economic opportunity, he added. The improved ranking came at a perfect time for Virginia Democrats, who control the governor's office and both chambers of the legislature, but have been sharply divided on how the state should treat a data center industry that has become both a mainstay of the economy and a target of intensifying public concern about its demand for electricity and water, as well as tax incentives. A lot of people were concerned that it was going to hurt our business status, and it didn't, said Senator Craig Deeds, Democrat of Charlottesville, one of the lead negotiators for the Senate, which had proposed to repeal a long-standing sales and use tax exemption for the purchase of computers and other equipment data centers. House Speaker Don Scott, a Democrat of Portsmouth, said, "I think the business climate in Virginia is good. I think every state right now is grappling with how to deal with the impact of data centers," Scott said. The budget compromise the General Assembly completed with one day to spare before the end of the fiscal year on June 30th provided a temporary solution, but promises renewed debate in the fall in a joint legislative panel on tax policy to reassess the value and cost of data center expansion in Virginia. The agreement expands a state energy consumption tax on data centers, which will generate $1.2 billion for the two-year state budget, but retains a sales and use tax exemption that provides the industry with $1.9 billion in tax savings. A Democratic trifecta could not afford to fail to deliver a budget, so there was going to be a compromise, said Steve Farnsworth, a political analyst and retired professor at the University of Mary Washington. But the 11th-hour compromise papered over the differences that are going to emerge again in the future. Those differences led to a public rupture between Senate Finance Chair Louise Lucas, Democrat of Portsmouth, who led the Senate's attempt to repeal the tax exemption, and Spanberger and Democratic leaders in the House of Delegates, who had warned that repealing the tax break now would damage the state's credibility in attracting new and expanding businesses. Scott, a longtime ally of Lucas, accused her of starting a civil war among Democrats by publicly deriding him and Spanberger on social media. But the Portsmouth Democrats appeared to heal any lingering wounds over dinner recently. Was an evening of reflection, no permanent enemies, no permanent friends, just permanent interests, Lucas posted on Facebook on Tuesday night. We had a family feud, but we're back together again. Scott joked in an interview that he and Lucas are back in love, but he acknowledged that Democratic leaders need to unify the party with political control of Congress at stake in midterm elections in November and every member of the General Assembly facing re-election next year. We had a family feud, he said. We need to find out how to come together. Said House Appropriations Chairman Luke Torian, Democrat of Prince William, a minister who held his temper publicly during the public battle, all relationships have the ability to heal. Much is riding on the meetings of the Joint Subcommittee on Tax Policy, which must report to the Assembly Budget Committee by December 15th on how to tax and regulate the data center industry based on a fresh review of its costs and benefits to the state and localities. Delegate Rip Sullivan, a Democrat of Fairfax, one member of the subcommittee, fought for legislation this year to tie the sales tax exemption to reduced pollution from backup power generators and increased investment in clean sources of energy for the electricity they consume. I expect to continue my efforts to find a solution that both preserves Virginia's status as a place attractive to data centers, but provides incentives to them to be good corporate citizens and take steps that enable them to be part of the solution to the challenges that the present here creates, Sullivan said on Friday. Virginia's data center debate didn't show up on the top states for business rankings that CNBC released on Thursday morning, but the network awarded the number one spot to Ohio, a first-time winner that has pushed to attract data centers but is now considering legislation to more tightly regulate them. What does that say about Virginia that we're losing to the Rust Belt state? Clower asked. Ohio has been building infrastructure to attract more data centers because they need them. Some economists say Virginia needs data centers too, because they have increasingly anchored an economy that has been buffeted by cutbacks in federal employment and contracting, as well as an erratic national tariff policy that has dampened shipping through the Port of Virginia. Without data centers and IT, especially in Northern Virginia and Richmond, the economic growth looks paltry, said Bob McNabb, chairman of economics at Old Dominion University in Norfolk. McNabb is also concerned about the state becoming complacent after rising in the CNBC survey. Virginia is in the top five. Good, he said. But there are things within the numbers to suggest Virginia is losing its future competitiveness. Virginia's unemployment rate has risen by a half a percentage point over the last year to 3.8%. And the labor participation rate has fallen to 63.3%, a tick below the rate at the lowest level during COVID-19 pandemic in 2020. I would say that Virginia's economy is still pretty strong, but it's clearly facing new challenges, said Joe Pedro Ferreira, acting director of the Center for Economic and Policy Studies at the University of Virginia's Weldon Cooper Center for Public Service. Weldon Cooper said last month that Virginia lost more jobs last year than previously reported and predicted that it will lose more this year. The center said that Virginia could experience a small recession if continued hostilities with Iran over the Strait of Hormuz accelerate inflation and cause a pullback in the business and consumer spending. Artificial intelligence, which relies on expanded data center capacity, may also be affecting Virginia's job market, especially for new graduates and workers in the state's professional business services sector, already under pressure from job losses by federal contractors because of government spending cuts. We are seeing some trends that are concerning in sectors really important for Virginia's economy, Ferrara said this week. Saxman, executive director of Virginia Free, said data centers are essential to Virginia's competitive position in the digital economy. The digital infrastructure is the future of the economy, and we could be the world leader, he said. We're playing with fire, he said. Scott, the House Speaker, said he understands the challenge for Democratic leaders. We control three bodies of government, he said. So at the end of the day, it's up to us to get it right. Again, that story is business boom or just false comfort. The state is up to number three in the CNBC ranking, but with warning signs. And the story is from Michael Martz from the Richmond Times-Dispatch.
1: And also, top of the fold, the Hanover Tomato Festival, the taste of tradition. Thousands again pack Pole Green Park for signature summer fruit. This is written by Sean Jones of the Richmond Times-Dispatch. The line of cars stretched toward the entrance of Pole Green Park, even as the afternoon sun beat down with less than an hour remaining in this year's Hanover Tomato Festival. Inside, families hauled paper bags filled with Hanover tomatoes, and thousands of visitors wandered the grounds in search of the crop that has become synonymous with Hanover County. Nearly five decades after it began as a modest fundraiser for a volunteer fire department, the Hanover Tomato Festival has grown into one of Central Virginia's signature summer traditions, drawing an estimated 12,000 to 15,000 people over 2 days. For many attendees, the attraction isn't just the tomato itself. It's a taste of summer and a tradition they return to year after year. It just tastes better, said Kendall Brophy, attending the festival for the first time, but hardly new to Hanover tomatoes. If you're going for a tomato sandwich, the Hanover tomato is the ideal. Brophy said her grandmother bought giant boxes of Hanover tomatoes every summer and handed them out to family members. Asked what it would mean if Hanover tomatoes disappeared someday, she didn't hesitate. It's a loss of tradition for my family, she said. It's such a big piece of Hanover. You drive into the county, and the county sign is the Hanover tomato. It's almost a loss of identity. That connection between the fruit and the county has been decades in the making. The festival traces its roots to 1978, when it began as a fundraiser for the Black Creek Volunteer Fire Department. What started as a small community gathering gradually evolved after one local farmer volunteered to plant a few acres of tomatoes specifically for the event. "A star was born," said Aaron Reidmuller, Hanover County's Director of Parks and Recreation. The festival soon outgrew the fire department, moved to Battlefield Park Elementary School, and eventually relocated to Pole Green Park in the late 1990s, where it continues to draw crowds from across the region. Despite weeks of intense summer heat, organizers said this year's crop held up well enough to meet demand. Reidmuller said the prolonged hot weather slowed the tomatoes' growth in recent weeks, but the farms supplying the festival were still able to produce enough fruit. Hanover County partnered with Kirby Farms and Hanover Vegetable Farm after another longtime supplier notified organizers before the season that it would not be growing tomatoes this year. "There wasn't a shortage," Reidmuller said. "We were able to work through that." Growing fresh tomatoes remains a labor-intensive business. Unlike tomatoes destined for processing into sauces or paste, the tomatoes sold whole at markets and festivals must be picked by hand, making labor one of the industry's biggest expenses. Fuel costs also have risen, Reidmuller said, pushing up the wholesale price the festival pays for its tomatoes. Even so, organizers intentionally keep prices below what shoppers often pay at grocery stores. "The tomato sales here are not a revenue-generating venture at all," Reidmuller said. "It does help offset some of the event's expenses, but it's not something that we are doing as revenue-generating." The number of local Hanover tomato growers has declined over the years, leaving only a small group of farms producing the county's signature crop. Reidmuller said those numbers appear to have remained relatively steady over the past 2 years, although the departure of one longtime supplier illustrates how dependent the festival has become on a limited number of growers. "There aren't tons of them now," he said. "The true Hanover tomato farmers are very few and far between. So we're trying to maintain those close relationships, and hopefully they'll be around forever." For visitors, however, thoughts of labor costs and production challenges often fade behind the simple pleasure of biting into a ripe summer tomato. Marion and James Williams have attended the festival regularly since moving to Hanover about 7 years ago. They describe it as one of the county's defining traditions. "It gives you the awareness of being in Hanover," Marion Williams said. "It's just a staple of our area." James Williams compared it to other beloved Virginia festivals, like Ashland's Strawberry Fair. "Every time of year in July and summer, you look forward to it," he said. "You have entertainment. You have different food trucks. It's just something you look forward to." Part of the tomato's appeal is its imperfect appearance. Unlike the smooth, uniformly shaped tomatoes stacked in grocery stores, Hanover tomatoes often arrive with ridges and varying shades of red and orange. Reidmuller said that's part of what makes them special. "They're not necessarily pretty tomatoes," he said. "They're straight from the field, right into a box, right into our hands." Whether their reputation comes from Hanover sandy soils, generations of farming experience, or simply decades of successful marketing, the tomatoes have become something larger than an agricultural product. On Saturday afternoon, as cars continued streaming into Pole Green Park, and visitors left carrying boxes destined for BLTs and tomato sandwiches, the festival offered another reminder that in Hanover County, summer still tastes like a tomato. And that article from Sean Jones of the Richmond Times-Dispatch was from the front page of the July 12th Richmond Times-Dispatch. Paul?
0: We'll turn now to the Nation and World section of today, July 12th, Richmond Times-Dispatch. The lead story in the Nation and World section is the Middle East. Iran again closes the strait. The U.S. says it launched attacks after a ship was struck in a key waterway. The story is by Parisa Hafezi and Steve Holland from Reuters. Dateline Washington. U.S. Central Command said its forces launched fresh strikes against Iran after the Islamic Republic's Revolutionary Guard Corps said a vessel traveling on the unapproved route was struck and the Strait of Hormuz was closed. A vessel that had jeopardized maritime security by switching off its systems was struck and brought to a halt, the Navy of the Revolutionary Guard said, without giving details about the ship. The statement said several ships attempted to move through the waterway on an unauthorized route and disregarded warnings to correct their course. The strait, the Revolutionary Guard said, was closed until further notice and until the end of the U.S. interference in this region. Acts of aggression against Iran will be met with a severe response, and new enemy bases in the region will be targeted, the Navy said. The United States demands that Iran publicly state it will stop attacks on ships in the strait, and all lanes will be open with no tolls through the waterway, senior U.S. officials told reporters Friday. U.S. President Donald Trump, who declared an end to a ceasefire this past week, said Friday the U.S. and Iran agreed to continue talks despite an escalation of hostilities. A senior Iranian source told Reuters that Iran, the U.S., and Qatar and Pakistan agreed to negotiate in a call that mediators were trying to arrange for Saturday, while foreign Iran's minister Abbas Agachi was in Oman. It was not immediately clear whether the efforts were successful. Agachi and Omani foreign minister Sayed Bayir Abusadi met in Oman to exchange views on appropriate mechanisms for the safe passage of ships through the Strait of Hormuz, according to a statement from the Iranian foreign minister. Oman's state news agency later said Omani and Iranian negotiators would continue talks at the technical and political levels. Oman is hoping to mediate an end to a war that destabilized the Persian Gulf and raised prices around the world since the U.S. and Israeli launched airstrikes on Iran on February 28th. About a fifth of the world's oil supply transited through the Strait of Hormuz before the war, and Iran's effective blockade of the waterway caused energy prices to surge, fueling global inflation. CNN reported Saturday that Oman made a draft proposal for the strait, including free navigation through its southern corridor in Omani territorial waters. The plan called for vessels transiting the northern corridor through Iranian territory waters to obtain a prior approval from Iran, though no tolls would be imposed. CNN said the White House and State Department did not immediately respond to requests for comments on the CNN report. Three Qatari and Saudi commercial tankers came under fire this past week, prompting the U.S. to hit Iranian sites, and Iran to respond with strikes on U.S. military sites in the Gulf states. While Iran has not claimed responsibility for the ship attacks, analysts say Tehran used such actions to gain leverage in negotiations. And again, that story is the Middle East. Iran again closes the strait. The U.S. says it launched attacks after ship was struck in the key waterway. The story again by Parisa Hafizi and Steve Holland from Reuters. Becky?
1: Also from the front page of Nation and World, China evacuates nearly 2 million. Heavy rains a concern as Typhoon Bobby lands, 115 injured in Taiwan. And this comes from Reuters, from Go Nakamura, Zhao Zhang, and Ella Cao. From Wenzhou, China, Typhoon Bobby made landfall late Saturday in the coastal city of Taizhou in eastern China, where almost 2 million people were evacuated, having earlier pummeled Japan's southern Tsukushima Island chain and brushed past northern Taiwan. Even as Bobby continued to slow and weaken on its northwesterly path, The typhoon was still a potent risk due to the sheer volume of moisture within its rain bands, about the size of France from end to end. Bobby had maximum sustained winds of about 90 miles per hour, equivalent to Category 1 on the Saffir-Simpson hurricane wind scale, when it made landfall about 11:20 p.m. local time, according to the National Meteorological Center. State media said more than 1.7 million people were evacuated across Zhejiang province, where Taizhou is located, along with more than 100,000 each from neighboring Fujian province and Beijing, and about 34,000 from Shanghai. "I'm a little worried, but I think it'll be okay. We've been through typhoons before. We'll get through it," said Wenzhou resident Huang Qingguan, 50, who went out to buy groceries at a traditional wet market before it closed ahead of the typhoon. Huang said his family stocked about 2 to 3 days' worth of water. "I think supplies are well guaranteed now. There's no need to panic or stockpile a lot of food or other supplies," he added. While Japan and Taiwan so far did not report deaths from the typhoon, 17 people died in the Philippines due to heavy rains brought by enhanced southwest monsoon, worsened by Bobby's impact. Taiwan's fire department said 113 people were injured, mostly from falls from motorcycles or bicycles, as well as people falling over or being struck by objects. In Taiwan, the government evacuated more than 14,000 people from mainly mountainous areas as the island shut down for the approach of Bobby to the north. While Bobby did not make landfall in Taiwan, the government took precautions to prevent loss of life, given forecasts for almost 3 feet of rain in some areas. Most of those evacuated were in areas in the north and east, with 920 international flights canceled, effectively closing Taiwan's main international airport at Taoyuan, outside the capital, Taipei, as well as all 282 domestic flights. Almost all cities and counties across Taiwan declared a typhoon holiday for Saturday, closing offices and schools that may have been open on the weekend, though in Taipei, some restaurants and convenience stores remained open. The main north-south high-speed rail line also continued to operate, but with reduced service. In downtown Taipei, some people were still out on the street in blustery wind and rain. "It's okay, it's not that serious," said Ye Mao Hu-Sing, 68, out for a morning walk with his dog. "It's just a little bit more wind." But in Taipei's Beitou neighborhood, in the foothills of the mountains surrounding the city, gusts of about 62 miles per hour knocked down trees and swelled rivers. In Wenzhou, Chen Chiquen, in her 60s, walked through steady rain on her way to her parents' home to help them prepare for the typhoon, but said she was not too concerned, given the government's preparations. And that story from page B1, China evacuates nearly 2 million. Heavy rain's a concern as Typhoon Bobby lands, 115 injured in Taiwan. Paul?
0: Thank you, Becky. Next from the Nation and the World. The Trump administration subpoenas New York Times journalists. The reporters requested to testify on an alleged violation of federal law. And the story is again from the Reuters news agency, Dateline Washington. The New York Times said Saturday that the U.S. Department of Justice ordered several of its journalists to testify before a federal grand jury after they reported on security concerns involving President Donald Trump's new Qatari-donated Air Force One. The media organization said subpoenas were issued Friday, asking the journalists to appear before a grand jury on Wednesday to testify, quote, in regard to an alleged violation of federal criminal law, unquote. The subpoenas were issued by Jay Clayton, the U.S. attorney in Manhattan, and in some cases delivered to reporters' homes by federal agents, the news outlet reported. It described the move as an extraordinary escalation in President Trump's efforts to threaten and intimidate independent news organizations. A Department of Justice spokesperson did not confirm or deny the subpoenas, but said the administration was not targeting reporters, but was concerned about people leaking classified information. The White House referred all questions to the Justice Department. Journalism advocacy groups criticized the subpoenas as a threat to press freedom and constitutional rights. The National Press Club urged the Justice Department to immediately withdraw the subpoenas. Trump recently nominated Clayton to lead the office of the director of, as Director of National Intelligence. The Reporters Committee for Freedom of the Press called the U.S. Senate Intelligence Committee to hold him accountable at the confirmation hearing this week. And the story again is Trump administration subpoenas New York Times journalists and the reporters requested to testify on an alleged violation of federal law, and again from the Reuters news agency. Becky?
1: Then we have an analysis from the Week in Review from the Nation and World page. Khomeini's absence becoming a liability for Iran. This is reported from Reuters from Parisa Hafezi and Angus McDowell from Dubai. The whereabouts of Mojtaba Khamenei have been a mystery to Iranians and the rest of the world alike since his appointment as Supreme Leader a week after the strike that killed his father at the end of February. His absence from the main funeral ceremonies for former leader Ayatollah Ali Khamenei left people to guess at his plans for Iran at a turbulent time in the Islamic Republic's 47-year history. Installed with the backing of the powerful Revolutionary Guard, he suffered facial disfigurement and other injuries in the strike, senior sources say. They say he has been making decisions, but has not yet been well enough to appear in public. Now, after hostilities with the U.S. reignited this past week, his role and health are of critical and growing concern. I understand that from a security standpoint, he should not appear in public, but the country is going through a very difficult time, said Taghi, 47, a shop owner in Isfahan, who asked not to give his family name. There is a need for the Supreme Leader to be seen. Even if he has been injured, people need to see that there is a leader and that he is running the country, he said. The choreography of Thursday's burial, with prayers for the late Khamenei, conducted over his coffin by his three other sons at Iran's holiest shrine, underscored the central place of family relationships among the Islamic Republic's leadership. Mojtaba Khamenei's three brothers are not seen as significant political players in Iran, or likely to become so, though they have all become senior clerics. Senior sources in Iran attributed the lack of any new image or voice recording since his March 8th appointment by a clerical assembly to health and security considerations. The security risks are substantial, given the assassination of his father in the very first U.S. and Israeli strikes of an unannounced war launched in the midst of diplomatic efforts to resolve the country's disputes with Iran. As a political, strategic, religious, and revolutionary figurehead bearing ultimate authority in Iran, he may need to appear more physically capable than his recuperation yet allows. The last official word on his condition came from President Masoud Pezeshkian, who said in May that he met the leader and his condition was improving. While the Revolutionary Guard appears to hold a tight rein over the country for now, it is not clear how long the leader of a theocratic state can remain out of sight. How do you have a charismatic succession when the successor isn't there? It's going to be a problem for them, even if they ride it out for the time being. It's not sustainable in the long run, said Ali Ansari, modern history professor at St. Andrews University in Scotland. His absence is starting to nag at Iranians, with more than 20% of those Reuters contacted in recent weeks voicing concern about it in conversations about Iranian politics. The Supreme Leader's absence, now that the war is over, will lead to growing uncertainty and disorder in the country, especially after the burial of the late leader, said Mohammad Drezi, 51, a teacher in Tehran. The role of Supreme Leader is unlike that of most other heads of state, with Iran's official ideology recognizing its office holder as the representative on earth for Shiite Islam's 12th Imam, who disappeared in the 9th century. It is not clear what Mojtaba Khamenei will make of it. The first leader, Ayatollah Ruhollah Khomeini, was the charismatic father of the revolution and Iran's most venerable religious scholar, a man whose untouchable standing and fierce mien inspired unquestioning obedience. His successor, Ali Khamenei, was president when he was appointed leader, but was never seen as an especially senior religious figure and initially lacked the authority of Khomeini. However, during his 37 years as leader, he outmaneuvered rivals and, with the close aid of the Revolutionary Guard, imposed his absolute writ on almost every aspect of the country's political life. Mojtaba Khamenei also lacks religious credentials, and unlike his father, was not a powerful political figure in his own right. Instead, he ran his father's sprawling office and its web of contacts across the country, and built close ties with the Revolutionary Guard. His opinions, authority, and capability remain a blank slate, though it seems likely the Revolutionary Guard will remain central to the way he rules. With Iran still mired in the conflict despite the on-off truce, with its economy still throttled by sanctions, and with further bouts of mass unrest, like the one violently suppressed in January, the country's leader remains a cipher. And that was an analysis, Khamenei's absence becoming a liability for Iran, from the Nation and World section. Paul?
0: We have just a little bit of time to do the weekend review of Virginia, which is a recap of news from across the state for the past 7 days. In the news, the state budget helps 200,000 afford insurance. The long and hard fought over new state budget is proving its worth by extending a lifeline to 200,000 Virginians who either have lost their health insurance coverage or are struggling to keep it. The budget that took effect last week includes $150 million to help Virginians afford monthly premiums for health insurance they will buy on the state-run marketplace next year to partly offset the loss of federally enhanced subsidies at the beginning of this year. The State Corporation Commission estimates 100,000 Virginians lost health insurance coverage this year after Congress failed to extend the enhanced federal premium tax credits. The state budget will help those Virginians recover their insurance, as well as others who are walking a fine line with their household expenses. But it won't happen until next January 1st, when the next round of health insurance plans will take effect on the marketplace.
1: And we're going to take a short break. We'll be back in just a moment with today's birthdays, followed by opinions, letters to the editor, and more news as time allows.

0: It's time for us to return to the reading of the Sunday, July the 12th, Richmond Times-Dispatch. We will be going to the commentary section of the Times-Dispatch. We do not know of any birthdays today for July the 12th. So if it's your birthday and we don't know about it, do give us a call. That's 804-266-2477 and let us know. Let us return now to the commentary section of the July 12th Richmond Times-Dispatch with Paul Vecchione.
1: We begin with today's story from Sunday, July 12th. Potential blue wave meets choppy waters. Midterm elections. President Donald Trump's unpopularity and Virginia's blue trend lines favor Democrats in this year's congressional races. But Democratic overreach of redistricting, budget brinkmanship, gun control, and progressive priorities could give Republicans an opening to blunt what should otherwise be a banner Democratic year, writes Mark Rosell. This is from the Reuters news agency. By traditional indicators, this should be another sad season for Virginia's Republicans. Sometimes, though, events can blur those indicators. Historical trends suggest the party opposing the one in the White House should have a banner year. When the president is a Democrat, Republicans make him a convenient foil and gain congressional seats. The inverse is true when the GOP is in charge, as it is now. It's even more pronounced when the incumbent is as deeply unpopular as President Donald Trump. His job approval hovers around 40%, rivaling lows from the bitter end of his first term, according to the Real Clear Politics poll average. In the midterms 4 years ago, Democratic President Joe Biden's popularity was also underwater, around 42%, and it cost his party his House majority. 2 years after Barack Obama's historic election as president, his job approval rating ranged from 43 to 47%, depending upon the poll, in the run-up to the 2010 midterms. Riding the Tea Party movement that year, Republicans took 8 of Virginia's 11 House seats, gaining 63 seats overall and wiping out a healthy Democratic majority. In Virginia, Trump has lost all 3 times he has appeared on the ballot and hobbled his GOP ticket mates. In 2018, during the midterms of Trump's first presidency, Republicans dropped from 7 of Virginia's U.S. 11 House seats to just 4. Last fall, Democrats swept statewide elections for Virginia's top state offices and significantly bolstered the House of Delegates majority. Trump was an albatross across Republicans up and down the ballot, and they could not shake it. This November, Virginia Democrats seem poised to overperform those historical trends and perhaps substantially expand their 6-5 advantage in the state's congressional roster. Democrats have a knack for turning sure bets into nail biters, however, and actions since the party consolidated power across state government in January may help Republicans slow some of the Democrats' built-in momentum. Democrats missed critical steps in setting up April's redistricting referendum, which they cobbled together in a bid to win all but one of Virginia's congressional districts this fall. Democratic legislative majorities acted after Trump instructed GOP-run states last summer to undertake extraordinary mid-decade gerrymandering to minimize Democratic congressional seats. Virginians in April narrowly approved amending Virginia's constitution to allow the extemporaneous reapportionment, but the state Supreme Court voided it in a 4-3 May ruling. The U.S. Supreme Court refused to hear the Democrats' appeal. Then, Democratic legislative leaders came within 36 hours of the state's first fiscal shutdown with final passage of a new state budget on June 29th. The standoff between Senate and House Democrats grew from a prickly intra-party dispute over whether to end the state's sales tax and use tax exemption for data centers in Virginia 9 years before its 2035 sunset. It ended with a compromise to tax the massive loads of electricity the data centers consume. Also inserted into the final draft of the budget, which took effect July 1, was a provision establishing retail marketplaces for recreational cannabis. Democrats, flexing their newfound control of government, taunted conservative rivals with a handful of gun control laws, which numerous sheriffs and Commonwealth's attorneys say are unconstitutional and that they won't enforce. Governor Abigail Spanberger, elected last year as a Democratic moderate, alienated some progressives with her party. She vetoed bills that were progressive priorities, including those allowing public employees to unionize, creating a prescription drug affordability board, and an earlier version of the cannabis retailing provision that was later shoehorned into the budget. She voted some bills would have limited federal immigration enrollment actions, but signed others. A perceived hard left veer by Democrats could harm them in Virginia, a state that prizes moderation and often punishes extremes on the right and left. In New York City, two Democratic Socialists candidates won congressional primaries last month. A Democratic Socialists won Washington, D.C.'s June Democratic mayoral primary. More self-described Democratic Socialist candidates are on Democratic primary ballots in Colorado, Florida, Michigan, and Wisconsin, according to The Hill. None of the 22 Democrats on ballots in five Democratic congressional districts on July 4th in Virginia identify with Democratic Socialism. Republicans, nonetheless, will try to link the eventual Democratic nominees to socialism and depict them as dangerous extremists. It's a predictable narrative and one that Democratic nominees must be poised to rebut without depressing some of their progressive voter base. And again, the story is the potential blue wave meets choppy waters. This is the midterm elections, and it's by Mark Rosell, who is the dean of the Schar School of Policy and Government at George Mason University, where he holds the Ruth and John Hazel Chair in Public Policy. Next, from the commentary section. Unanswered questions could derail the city's zoning overhaul. The code refresh. Richmond's code refresh, the city's first major zoning overhaul in 50 years, is advancing to its next phase. Following community workshops and contentious public debates, planners and city officials are working on a third draft of the code refresh plan they hope to release in the coming weeks. Concerned residents across the city have raised serious objections to the first two drafts of the plan. If the third draft fails to answer these objections convincingly, continued opposition could derail the whole project. Currently, Code Refresh rezones every residential property in the city to permit the intensive development of multifamily structures on what are now single-family properties. It permits the mixed-use commercial development of church properties. Richmond's governing master plan for development calls for the preservation of existing neighborhoods and the expansion of the city's tree cover, while channeling development to designated priority growth nodes like Scott's Addition and to high-volume transit corridors. Officials have asserted that the development permitted by Code Refresh aligns with the master plan, but many residents remain concerned that the wholesale upzoning in Code Refresh will result in material alterations to the single-family neighborhoods that define the city's distinctive quality of life. There are other unresolved issues. State law, Section 15-22284, states that local localities considering changes in their zoning to permit more intensive development must give prior reasonable appropriate consideration to a long list of factors. In addition to the master plan, those factors include the existing uses of land, the impact of additional development on transportation and parking needs, infrastructure upgrades that will be required, and the expansion of public services that will be needed for a larger population. So far, officials have failed to publish or even identify any of the formal studies that have been conducted or that will be conducted to comply with this law. The RKG study posted on the city's code refresh webpage in May does not satisfy or even address the requirements of Section 15.22284. It simply predicts what developers would build if permitted by code refresh. One serious infrastructure issue that Richmond residents are already living with is the sorry state of the city's water and sewer system. In 2024,

of Environmental Quality, the DEQ, describing the sewer struggles the city will complete by 2035 to comply with the requirements contained in the river pollution abatement legislation passed by the General Assembly in 2020. Richmond's population is projected to increase substantially as a result of code refresh and subsequent development, and it will greatly exceed the population assumed in the 2024 compliance plan filed with the DEQ. The General Assembly has not funded sewer system upgrades to the level requested by the city and needed to comply with the 2020 legislation and the 2024 compliance plan. The James River is a treasure, one that is already fouled on a regular basis because of inadequacies in the Richmond sewer system. City officials and the DEQ need to provide clear and detailed evidence that the development and population growth that will result from code refresh is consistent with the requirements of the 2020 legislation and the 2024 DQE compliance plan. Development always requires expensive infrastructure upgrades. State law, Section 15.2-2243, permits but does not require rezoning localities to charge developers for the cost of sewer and other infrastructure upgrades needed to support projects constructed by developers. City officials need to assure Richmond residents that they will exercise their statutory authority and assess developers for the cost of infrastructure upgrades needed to support development that results from code refresh. If officials cannot do this, they need to explain how the city is going to pay for such infrastructure upgrades, including the sewer system upgrades needed to comply with the 2024 DEQ compliance plan. If they intend to raise taxes to pay for upgrades, they need to disclose that now, before the code refresh is finalized for City Council approval. Real estate tax bill have two parts, a charge based on the assessed value of the structure and a separate charge based on the assessed value of the land. Code refresh will permit more intensive development of every residential property in Richmond. City officials need to formally assure residents that the assessed values of their land will not be increased simply because of code refresh rezoning, but will only be increased if actual addition to development occurs. If they cannot do this, they need to explain why. The objections that Richmond residents have raised to code refresh are based sincerely on serious concerns about cost, pollution, congestion, and the general quality of city life. City officials need to respond fully in a convincing manner to every reasonable objection. If they cannot do this, they should shelve the code refresh project and return their attention to the city we already have. Again, that story is unanswered questions could derail the city's zoning overhaul. Concerns about code refresh. This article was written by Jay Kennelly Davis, and he's an attorney who has lived in Richmond for more than 45 years. Next, from the front page of the commentary section of today's newspaper. Governing an ongoing argument is worth having. How can we best live together? This article is by Thomas Murphy. In his documentary film about Benjamin Franklin, Ken Burns zeroed in on the essence of the Constitution, defining it with the phrase, a framework for an ongoing argument. What is this argument about? It's about how we can best live together. I believe this is the basic question laid before any government. Authoritarian governments answer the question this way: how can I best control this rowdy bunch of nincompoops that I govern to make my life easy and to keep them in their place? That would appear to be a fairly easy question when you have ultimate control, but it can lead to lots of unhappiness and unrest
unless the leader is

wise and benevolent. Wisdom being such a rare commodity in any one person, our founding fathers deemed it best to distill it from the ranks of all governed. This is the root of all democratic government. It is a distillation process. You combine a lot of ingredients, heat them, and hopefully get a pure product. When we determine to live together, there is much good to be gained. Each of us brings unique talents and gifts to the endeavor, some of which benefit me, but some of which can benefit both ourselves and our neighbors. We also accept that there will be some limitations placed on each other. If we are to benefit from each other, we must accept that the cost of this is placing limits on my freedom to do whatever I want. Freedom is the state in which every human being believes he should live, but that freedom cannot be unlimited. Our freedom is limited and encompassed by the ability to do that which is beneficial to ourselves alone, mutually beneficial to us all, and that which does no harm to our neighbor. Justice Oliver Wendell Holmes reminded us that our freedom to swing our fist ends before it reaches someone else's nose. There are necessary limits to this freedom. It is not absolute. Most of us agree on this, but how do we argue on what is mutually beneficial to us all? On this, there will be some disagreement. Thus, we need some ground rules for making these decisions, and we must understand that this is an ongoing project, given that we are imperfect beings. Ideas about what is best change from time to time as we gain insight or lose it. We need a process to navigate this push and pull in determining what is best for all. The Constitution is the framework for that process of pushing and pulling. Now, there are some who, finding themselves governed by this process, don't necessarily agree with it, don't actually like it. They have come to this process many years after this process was laid down without understanding how we got here. Let us all take a moment to lament the failure of our schools to teach civics, the study of the rights and duties of the citizens. They get impatient with how slow government works. They forget that this is a voluntary agreement that we have made to govern ourselves for the benefit of all. They believe they alone are the fount of wisdom and the best positioned to make decision for all of us on their own. They have forgotten the basic principle of this government, which is based on community rather than competition. Community is about what is best for all. Competition is about winning. It's all about control. It's about domination. They are, at root, authoritarians. Those who win elections should think of winning not as success at domination, but as having been given a sacred trust to do only that which will benefit all of the people as much as is humanly possible. We differ in how we think about such things, and we must remember that when we are in a position to govern, the result of who wins an election is not who gets to control everything, but who is granted a sacred trust to act to benefit all as much as humanly possible, taking into consideration what everyone thinks, not just those who voted for them. If this were truly understood, we would have many fewer trying to join the ranks of those burdened with the sacred trust. It is an arduous task if taken seriously. If not, it devolves into the authoritarianism we're trying to avoid. It therefore behooves those in positions of authority in the government to always consider this admonition from Oliver Cromwell when considering any action to be taken while exercising this sacred trust of governing. I beseech you, in the bowels of Christ, think it possible you may be mistaken. Again, that story is, governing an ongoing argument is worth having. How can we best live together? The story is by Thomas I. Murphy, a former district court judge for the 12th Judicial District in Virginia. He retired from the court April 1, 2011, after 17 years.

Next, we'll go to page 2 of commentary and opinion section. This is another view from the Dallas Morning News. The Democrats can't veer left and win Texas. The party must be smarter than inviting socialist Sanders to speak if he wants to beat Paxton. In Ken Paxton, Democrats see such a deficient Senate candidate that a Texas win for James Tallarico seems totally within reach. Paxton is a terrible nominee and an embarrassment to the Republican Party if its leaders were still capable of shame. But here's the thing. Democrats, this is Texas. Most people here either are or leaning conservative, including many of the voters who find Paxton objectionable and might cross over in November. But you need the right message. So what are Democrats thinking when they trotted out U.S. Senator Bernie Sanders, independent of Vermont, at the Texas Democratic National Convention last month? Sanders, a darling of progressives nationwide and champion of socialism, plays well with the party's base. But he's not the right ambassador for a Democratic Party that is betting its future on pulling Texas voters away from the Republicans in the fall. In his speech at the convention, Sanders advocated for freezing rents, expanding Social Security, and passing Medicare for all. That won't sell in Texas. He railed, too, against the ultra-wealthy, yet Democrats failed to contend with life being largely unaffordable in progressive bastions such as California, New York, and Massachusetts. Dallas has plenty of billionaires and an abundance of good jobs. And just because many Texans are concerned about affordability and troubled by Paxton's baggage doesn't mean they're going to rush into the arms of progressives who want to further inflate the size of the federal government. A recent New York Times Siena poll is telling us this. It shows that Tallarico and Paxton tied for the race for the Senate, each with 47% support. But 50% of respondents said they would prefer the Senate remain under Republican control. Tallarico has a chance, but only if he hews to measured policies and messaging. Gubernatorial nominee Gina Hinojosa, however, will have a tougher job trying to peel votes away from Governor Greg Abbott, who has steered Texas through economic prosperity, even as his politics have veered to the far right. Democrats are right to emphasize unity. In that spirit, they should have invited Colin Allred, the nominee for the 33rd Congressional District, to speak at the convention. Allred and Tallarico have butted heads over the influencers' allegations that Tallarico insulted Allred. Shouldn't their priority be to stop someone as ethically compromised as Paxton from going to the Senate? It's time to bury that hatchet. Meanwhile, Jasmine Crockett has revealed herself as the self-serving politician her critics suspected her to be by refusing to rally behind Tallarico, who beat her for the Senate nomination. She has only confirmed voters' wisdom in rejecting her. Embracing Sanders and letting intra-party drama fester will repel conflicted Texas voters, and Democrats need to be strategic now more than ever. And again, another view from the Dallas Morning News, Democrats cannot veer left and win Texas. More from the Week in Virginia Review. Statewide, 15 people were killed in 14 different crashes in Virginia over the 4th of July holiday weekend, according to the state police. The crashes occurred between July 2nd and July 5th. Crashes occurred in the counties of Allegheny, Appomattox, Brunswick, Fauquier, Frederick, Nottoway, Pulaski, Roanoke, Shenandoah, Smythe, Spotsylvania, Suffolk, and the city of Danville. Over the holiday weekend, through Operation CARE, troopers cited more than 3,153 drivers for speeding. Another 1,540 were cited for reckless driving. Around 70 drivers were arrested for driving under the influence.
Overall, state police worked 892 crashes. By the numbers, 21. That's the number of seasons that Major League Baseball star and Goochin High alum Justin Verlander has played in his professional career. The Detroit Tigers pitcher, who has also played for the New York Mets and Houston Astros, announced he'd be retiring in the 2026 season. They said it. Now I can make decisions based on what is good for my business and keep my employees employed, not just to meet some law. That was said by Natalie McNamara, CEO and managing partner of Harry's at Hoffemeyer in Richmond, in response to the changes in Virginia's liquor laws. This is House Bill 975 took effect July 1, replacing decades-old food-to-beverage sales requirements that determined whether restaurants could keep their mixed beverage licenses. We're going to take a short break, and we'll be back in a few minutes with the obituaries and more news as time allows.

0: It's time for us to return to the remaining portion of the Richmond Times-Dispatch for Sunday, July the 12th. We'll go now to the obituaries, followed by more news and whatever we have time for. I'm Becky Emmett. I'm reading with Paul Vecchione. The obituaries for July the 12th. Beck, Arnie Carol Beck, 83, of Chesterfield. Survivors include his wife, Connie Lee McReady Beck. Marcellus, Mildred Flournoy de Marcellus. She was age 96, and she was survived by her husband, Robert de Marcellus, and her sister, Sally Gerhardt, and her six children, Roland Flournoy de Marcellus of McLean, Henri de Marcellus of San Rafael, California, Sally de Surrey and her husband Olivier of Paris, France, Robert Cabell de Marcellus of McLean, Paul de Marcellus and his wife of Lexington, Virginia, and Mary Le Goulet and her husband Jan of Williamsburg, Virginia. Blanton, Thomas Draper Blanton, age 68. And he was a musician, a guitarist, and a performer, and an advocate for peace. Gallmeyer, William Gallmeyer, William Frank Gallmeyer, 89, of Sandston. He and his wife owned and operated Gallmeyer Farms, the Pumpkin Patch, and the Berry Patch. He was preceded in death by his wife, Marilyn C. Gallmeyer. Survived by a son, Stephen W. Gallmeyer, and a daughter, Laurie E. Hoover. Hargrove, Sarah Scott Hargrove, age 92, of Richmond. She was the widow of Dr. Marion Douglas Hargrove. She survived by daughters Lila Dickinson and Eleanor Williamson. Dolores Livesey Bryant, 92, of Glen Allen. Survivors include her brother-in-law, Wayne Bryant, and sister-in-law, Barbara Hales. Gassman, George Philip Gassman III, age 77, of Chesterfield County. Survivors include his sister, Judith Gassman Horn. Grant, Helen Lawson Grant, age 81, and it doesn't say where she was from, but the funeral will be at Spotsylvania Courthouse. Survivors include her brothers, R. James Grant and Lawson Grant. David L. Hobson, and that's an invitation to the graveside service at Oakwood Cemetery on Friday, July the 17th. Jazerski, Michael Bill Jazerski, born in Houston, Texas, survived by his wife, Shirley P. Jazerski, wife of 69 years, their children, Sharon and Linda and Michael, and that was in Richmond. Johnson, Robert Bob Johnson, 83, of Henrico. Survivors include his wife, Agatha Brown Johnson, and a daughter, Kia Johnson. Sons, Darren R. Johnson and Michael A. Robinson. Kearns, Sarah Elizabeth Kearns, age 38. Survivors include her mother, Lynn Stanfield, her significant other, Justin Baradale, and an uncle, Jeff Stanfield. LaCourse, Lieutenant Colonel Robert Lawrence LaCourse, 96. The widower of Jewel Parrish LaCourse, his wife of 64 years. Survivors include his daughter, Christy LaCourse Lynch. Lane, Mary Bobinia Lane, 86, of Mechanicsville. Survivors include her husband, Howard Lane Jr., her daughter, Cindy Wright, and a number of grandchildren. Lux, Karen Lux, age 60, of Richmond. McGee, Elizabeth Betty Oakley McGee, age 91, at her home in Annapolis. She was preceded in death by her husband, George McGee, survived by her children, Caroline McGonigal, Sally McGee and Mike Bray, and her sister, Vanalia Gallagher. Merriam, Edith Edie Merriam, it's Merriam, rather. She was 96, born in Brooklyn. She was a member here at Temple Beth El. She was the widow of Harold Merriam after 43 years of marriage. Survivors include her daughter Kathy, Nita Must of Burke, her son Nate, and a stepson Adam, and a son David of Richmond, and his son Drew and daughter, and a son Robert of Herndon, Virginia. McQuistion, Mark Thomas McQuistion, 76, born in Akron. He was married to Joanne Christian, and survived by his wife of 51 years, Joanne McQuistion, and his daughter Lauren McQuistion, and her husband Tyler Whitney, and his sister Chris Wilfong. Sophie, Ronald Herbert Sophie, called Ronnie, of Richmond. He was born in 1948. Survivors include his first wife, Mary Ellen Salmon, and his second wife, Dottrell Lenoz Sophie. Survivors also include his children, Jason Sophie and Holly Bohannon. Ray, Mary Denny Ray, from Richmond. She was the widow of Michael B. Ray. She was a board member of the Richmond Symphony and of the Lewis Ginter Botanical Gardens. She's also survived, fibers include her three sons, Marshall Bagley Reed, Buford Scott Reed, and James Garnett Reed. Uzel, James Stephen Uzel, 81, from Richmond. Survivors include his wife, Shirley Durfin Uzel, daughter Teresa Nelson, and son Christopher Stephen Uzel. Washington, Thomas Franklin Washington, Jr., 71, of King William. And Ray, Catherine Clark Ray, spelled W-R-A-Y, 85, the widow of Charles W. Ray, Sr. Survivors include her son, Charles W. Ray, Jr., and his wife, Shannon Childress Ray, and her daughter, Catherine Ray Dedimore, and husband, David Marshall Dedimore. Rojas, Roderick Rick Richard Rojas, 77, of Midlothian. Survivors include his wife Mary and his daughters Allison Detweiler and Lindsay Burkham and Megan Rojas. And he was a member of Winfrey Memorial Baptist Church, and he was in the Air Force. I'm looking for his title. And in the Virginia Air National Guard. That is all of the obituaries from the July 12th Sunday Richmond Times-Dispatch. And more news from Paul Becchioni. Oh, reminder that if you want those read to you in their entirety, please call the Virginia Voice at 804-266-2477. Paul?
1: Thank you, Becky. Continuing with articles from the opinion section of today's Richmond Times-Dispatch, July 12th. The High Court hasn't atoned for campaign finance sins. Any adequate history of human short-sightedness would mention America's half-century dalliance with campaign finance reform. The Supreme Court recently issued another decision distancing itself, but not nearly enough, from its original 1976 sin of not invalidating limits on coordinated expenditures by parties when it invalidated expenditure limits on candidates. Academia has been egregious in diminishing the First Amendment, but this began in Congress. All campaign finance laws are written by incumbent legislators and, unsurprisingly, serve their interests, ostensibly responding to Watergate, but primarily codifying its members' interests. Congress imposed limits on the quantity, content, and timing of political, that is, campaign speech, the First Amendment core concern. Limits on campaign contributions and spending magnify the importance of incumbents' many communications advantages. When a challenge to the law's constitutionality reached the court in 1976, the court allowed limits on campaign expenditures, all of which fund directly or indirectly the dissemination of political speech, advertising, voter mobilization, etc. But the court allowed limits on contributions because they might appear problematic. Limits on parties' spending on parties' speech survived. This caused contributions to flow to unregulated outside groups, PACs, political action committees, that often have narrow ideological axes to grind, and away from parties which specialize in building coalitions. In the 2024 election cycle, PACs raised more than $15.7 billion. Parties raised $2.7 billion. The results, more polarization caused by short-sightedness. This year, the issue before the courts was incredibly whether political parties can spend on campaign activities in coordination with their own candidates. With hair-splitting complexity disproportionate to the issue's simplicity, the court, 6-3, said yes, reversing the 2001 decision. Justice Brent M. Kavanaugh joined in Chief Justice John Roberts Jr. and Justice Clarence Thomas, Samuel Alito, Neil Gorsuch, and Amy Coney Barrett. Noted that the court has held that the only one purpose permits government to restrict campaign financing, preventing quid pro quo corruption, an official act done in response to a specific campaign contribution, or the appearance thereof. The majority held that modern technology, principally the internet, enables swift disclosures that deter earmarking, without restricting a party or contributor's coordinated political speech. Justice Elena Kagan joined in dissent by Justices Sonia Sotomayor and Ketanji Brown Jackson and said that an individual's huge contribution to a party could be directed by the party with a wink and a nod to the contributor's preferred candidate. This earmarking, Kagan laments, would nullify, by circumvention, limits on contributions to candidates. But these should be nullified. The court's long and still incomplete limp back to conformity with the First Amendment will be incomplete until earmarking is considered protected, unlimited donor speech. The court has held that the political debate should be uninhibited, robust, and wide open, not merely as open as Congress it considers preferable. The court has hitherto ruled against limits on individuals spending their own money. Candidates cannot corrupt themselves. Now the court belatedly notes, for nearly 200 years after the ratification of the First Amendment, parties could spend freely to support and in coordination with their candidates. Reformers fret about donors having undue influence on officeholders and even nonsensically parties having undue influence on their candidates. This year, the court rattled on in favor of campaign regulations that are closely drawn, narrowly tailored, and not disproportionate. Good grief. Campaign regulations and their rationales about appearance breed the sort of cynicism they are supposed to combat. Consider the following. The largest political spending that today could raise quid pro quo appearance probably is by teachers' unions, whose support goes almost entirely to Democrats. But do we want corruption sniffers trying to establish where politics ends and corruption begins? Does a recipient's opposition to school choice programs cause a union's contributions? Or do the contributions flow to the recipient because he or she opposes school choice programs? Supporting a party or a candidate because one supports particular policies is called politics. And again, the story is High Court hasn't atoned for campaign finance. And the story is by George Will, who writes for the Washington Post.

0: Next, from the second page, the opinion section of today's Richmond Times-Dispatch. My daughter's life shouldn't depend on Miller's memo, by Lynn Schmidt. My daughter has a life. That sentence should not be remarkable. For most of American history, it would have been. The Trump administration, it seems, would like to go back. My eldest daughter turned 25 in September. We had a St. Louis Cardinals-themed birthday party, chocolate cake, her favorite, and she stood at the counter and helped me frost it. She took enormous pride in that. She should. My daughter has Down syndrome. She lives in our community. Several days a week, she volunteers, real work, work that matters, work that people count on her to show up and do. She has friends she makes plans with, a life with texture, routine, and meaning. She is a full person living a satisfying life. That is not an accident. It is the result of decades of advocacy, landmark law, and simple moral premise that people with disabilities belong in the world, not apart from it. Recently, I learned that Stephen Miller, the deputy White House chief of staff, was the driving force behind a Justice Department memo that would dismantle the legal foundation of that premise. The memo, issued June 18th, argues that neither the Americans with Disability Act nor the Rehabilitation Act requires states to provide community-based services to people with disabilities. It takes a direct aim at Olmstead versus LC, the 1999 Supreme Court decision that generations of families like mine have relied on. The ruling that said unnecessary institutional isolation is discrimination. Miller's memo argues that the court's holdings were narrower than anyone understood and that what counts as adequate justification for institutionalization remains an open question. In plain language, it means states could stop funding the day programs, supported employment, home care, and community support that allow people like my daughter to live among us. It means the alternative, the institution, the place where people with disabilities were warehoused for most of America's history, in conditions documented to be cruel and sometimes fatal, becomes legally permissible again. The cruel irony is that community-based care costs Medicaid significantly less than institutional care. In 1999, the Supreme Court called unnecessary institutionalization what it is, discrimination. That finding did not require a constitutional amendment. It required decency. Justices appointed by presidents of both parties looked at the evidence of what institutions had done to human beings and said, not again. Miller looked at the same history and saw a matter of dispute. My daughter's life is not a point of contention, neither is the obligation of the government to protect it. As of this writing, the memo has not been challenged in court because it isn't law. It is a legal opinion, and it cannot overturn a Supreme Court decision. Olmstead remains a binding precedent. Courts are still required to honor it. The immediate danger is not a court ruling. It is silence. The Justice Department, stepping back from its role as federal enforcer of Olmstead claims and leaving families to fight alone in courtrooms without the government on their side. There is also a case to watch. Texas and eight other states are actively challenging the integration mandate in Texas versus Kennedy, arguing it is unconstitutional. The federal government has aligned itself with the plaintiffs. Disability advocacy organizations are mobilizing for litigation. Congressional Democrats have signaled interest in oversight hearings. The coming months will test how far this administration intends to push. My daughter will keep volunteering. She will keep showing up, doing work that matters, living her life among her neighbors, family, and friends. What is being tested is whether 50 years of hard-won freedom from institutions was a promise or just a pause. Again, my daughter's life shouldn't depend on Miller's memo. And that was written by Lynn Schmidt. Lynn Schmidt writes for the St. Louis Post-Dispatch. We'll get back to local news from the front page of today's Times-Dispatch. This article, The Taste of Tradition. I'm sorry. This article is Surveillance Cameras in Richmond. Records raise privacy concerns. The Richmond Police Department accessed public housing footage 827 times over 11 months. The article is by Samuel B. Parker of the Richmond Times-Dispatch. In September, Detective Garrett Danko made a somewhat unusual request. Under an agreement between the Richmond Police Department and the Richmond Development and Housing Authority, Danko asked housing officials for access to their sprawling network of surveillance cameras scattered throughout the city's public housing projects. The reason? Social media posts. Weapons law violation investigation, Danko wrote in September 24th access request, and obtained by the Richmond Times-Dispatch through the Virginia Freedom of Information Act. Known felon posting online with automatic weapon. In addition to seeking 4 hours of footage from cameras on Glenfield Avenue and Harwood Street in Hillsdale Court, Danko asked housing officials to identify the public housing resident in question. And on at least 17 occasions, investigators asked public housing officials to identify the tenants they were watching. Among the most common reasons, according to the records, were investigations into narcotics dealing, hit-and-run crashes, robberies, and violent crimes like murders, rapes, and assaults. In one case, Officer John Black sought access to numerous cameras for nearly 3 weeks, June 5th through June 25th of last year, as he conducted an ongoing narcotics investigation. In another, Officer L.E. Burrell requested hours of footage related to the August murder of Christopher Barlow in Whitcomb Court. Two juvenile suspects have been arrested and charged with murder in connection with that one, thanks in part to cameras, police say. The status of the narcotics investigation, meanwhile, is not clear. These tools are used in accordance with the Virginia law and departmental policy, and their use is focused on addressing crime, not monitoring law-abiding residents, police spokesperson Fon Hussan said in a response to questions. Cameras cost over $500,000 per year. Invoices and receipts show that RRAH operates 98 surveillance cameras across 8 locations. 82 of those devices are Tsunamis, plug-and-play cameras that offer 360-degree round-the-clock viewing as well as local data storage. RRHA has installed 22 cameras in Gilpin Court, 17 in Fairfield Court, and roughly a dozen each in Whitcomb Court, Mosbyport, Hillside Court, and Creighton Court. At a per-camera price tag of $7,000, the 82 Tsunami cameras cost the Housing Authority about $574,000 per year to operate. Officials are currently in the middle of a 5-year, $2.8 million contract with Open 10 Security, LLC, which manufactures these devices. Housing officials also maintain 15 interior security cameras in RRAH facilities and one licensed plate gather reader. And under a memorandum of understanding between Richmond Police and RRHA, signed in May of 2020, the Housing Authority allows Richmond Police to access the device for law enforcement purposes only. Police may then share the footage they obtain with prosecutors. Police have to ask for permission beforehand, or do they? That approval process outlined in the memorandum requires that requests to view, download, and reproduce video data be submitted in writing to the RRAH Chief Executive Officer or Director of Public Safety before officers use the assigned login credentials to access the network. One of those two RRAH officials must then approve it in writing. But there are exceptions, for example, in exigent circumstances. Directors are permitted to grant verbal approval for police access to the cameras. Asked to define exigent circumstances, police spokesperson James McConte said, situation in which crime is occurring or just occurred. Well, according to records obtained by the Richmond Times-Dispatch, that exception appears to be a common practice. 11 of the written request forms obtained by the Richmond Times-Dispatch lacked critical details. 7 forms lacked a date of request. 3 lacked an authorization signature from a police supervisor. 1 lacked any statement of investigative purpose altogether, making it unclear what police were trying to capture on camera. Asked about the blank fields, McConty told the agreement between police and the authority does not require every field on the form to be completed as a prerequisite for authorized access. Police camera deployment informed by criminal trends and locations. Police spokesperson Hussan said crime data shaped officials' decision on where to place the cameras. Investigators across the system, as needed for active investigations, are often on a near-daily basis, Hussan said. Throughout the duration of the agreement, Tsunami cameras have proven invaluable in helping investigators solve violent crimes and serious offenses that directly impact the residents. Compared to Tsunami's flock cameras, automatic license plate readers that constantly capture information on who or what and when, and Richmond police operate 99 flock cameras around the city and use the consequential data in criminal investigations on a daily basis. If you got rid of flock cameras tomorrow, we'd still be seeing all sorts of mass surveillance and privacy violations happening in real time. This just shows how expansive the digital dragnet really is. And that story, again, is records raise privacy concerns. The Richmond Police Department accessed public safety housing footage 827 times over 11 months. The story by Samuel B. Parker of the Richmond Times-Dispatch. That's all the time we have for today's reading of the Richmond Times-Dispatch. I'm Paul Vecchione, along with
1: Becky Hammett.
0: Thank you for joining us, and have a good day.
2: 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It is currently 4 o'clock. Coming up are the sports from today's Richmond Times-Dispatch, followed at 5 o'clock by the Bible readings and the rebroadcast of today's reading of the Richmond Times-Dispatch.
3: Welcome to the reading of today's sports section from the Richmond Times-Dispatch. I'm Thomas Eichler for the Virginia Voice. Well, hello, everyone, and happy Sunday to you. It is Sunday, July 12th, 2026. A couple of big stories in sports right now. Certainly the World Cup, and we are down to soccer's final four with 2 quarterfinal matches in the books from yesterday. We'll have that action for you. Wimbledon, this is championship weekend in London, and the women's finals were decided yesterday. The champion was crowned yesterday, and the men will get underway late morning on Sunday. So we'll check in on that. The Major League Baseball draft started yesterday, and a couple of fellas from Charlottesville are on their way to professional baseball. And there's yet another article about Justin Verlander, and this one discusses his rank as a regional great. So we've got that to get to as well. And baseball this week will be entering their All-Star break. So let's lead it off with the top story on the front page of the RTD sports page today. England comes back to knock out Norway. Bellingham strikes twice to lead team back to semifinals. This is by Nick Melveni for the Reuters news service. Dateline, Miami Gardens, Florida. Jude Bellingham scored twice, including the extra time winner, as England ground out a 2-1 victory over a battling Norway side at Miami Stadium on Saturday to reach the World Cup semifinals for the 4th time. The teams were locked up 1-1 at the end of regulation time after Andreas Schjelderup had opened the scoring for Norway with a wonder strike in the 36th minute and Bellingham skipped into the area to equalize just before halftime. 3 minutes into extra time, though, Morgan Rogers fired a long-range shot at the Norwegian goal that Orjan Nyland could only parry, and Bellingham stole in to bury the rebound, delighting the white-shirted fans in the crowd of 64,478. England will face Argentina or Switzerland in Atlanta on Wednesday in their fourth semifinal in their last five major championships, looking to stay on course for a repeat of their sole World Cup triumph in 1966. The result is fantastic. We're in the last four. It's amazing, but I'm not happy with the performance, England coach Thomas Tuchel said. We made life very, very difficult for ourselves in the way we played. Sloppy. A lot of technical mistakes. Not fast enough. Not repetitive enough. We were lucky today. Norway will feel they deserved more out of the game, even if England kept Erling Haaland scoreless for the first time in his last 16 matches for his country, and will exit their first World Cup in 28 years with heads held high. It is a bit bitter, but it has been an adventure, said Norway skipper Martin Odegaard. We must be proud. We are here for the first time in a long time, and we are making our mark. The whole world is talking about us. Perhaps because of the stifling heat, the first half was a cagey affair, but Norway exploded into life when Julian Ryerson crossed for Haaland to head the ball at goalkeeper Jordan Pickford in the 35th minute. A minute later, Patrick Berg stripped Harry Kane of possession near halfway and released Schelderup down the left, the winger-turning makeshift England fullback Isri Kunsa inside out before crashing a shot-turned cross into the net. England were rattled, and Norway took full advantage with Alexander Sørloth hitting a rising strike over the bar and Martin Odegaard drilling in a low shot that Pickford parried away. They should have doubled their lead in the 44th minute when they briefly had a two-on-one inside the England half, but Sørloth decided not to pass to Haaland and the defenders recovered their ground to snuff out the danger. Norway would regret their profligacy in stoppage time at the end of the half when Bellingham conjured up an equalizer of real quality from Anthony Gordon's clever ball across the edge of the box. Bellingham took one touch to steer the ball into the area, another to take him past a defender before turning to whip it across goalkeeper Nyland into the far corner of the goal. The remainder of the half was all England, with Kane getting the ball into the net again, only to be adjudged offside, a decision confirmed by VAR. VAR was again called upon 10 minutes into the second half, when Thorbjørn Heggem thought he put Norway in front from a corner, his goal scratched off for a shove by Haaland on Elliot Anderson. Norway's introduction of pacey winger Oscar Bob in the 67th minute triggered another period of dominance, with England fortunate not to concede when David Müller-Wolf headed the ball over Pickford and onto the bar. England's right-wing substitute Bukayo Saka came close to helping his team take the lead with a dangerous cross that flashed across goal in the 78th minute, and he carved out another great chance when he got to the byline and fired a low cross across the box that none of his teammates were able to get to. England substitute Jed Spence caught Nyland napping in possession toward the end of normal time, but the second half was destined to finish goalless. VAR was used to intervene once more after Bellingham's second goal to rule out an extra time penalty awarded to England for a foul on Spence. Haaland, unable to add to his tournament tally of 7 goals, was substituted at halftime of the extra period, and although Norway poured forward looking for an equalizer, England held on to match their progress to the last four at the 1966, 1990, and 2018 World Cups. I feel sorry for the lads, but this is top-level sports at its best, or its most gruesome, tearful Norway coach Ståle Solbakken said. We played fantastic football against a super team, but we didn't make it. Well, there you have it. Your first game from yesterday, pitting England against Norway. A thriller. 2-1 victory for England. The nightcap ended far too late to make the RTD sports page, but I will simply tell you that I did watch extra time and that game as well, and it seems like the Argentinians can't do anything simply. They need to make things difficult, and they were indeed difficult. With the game into extra time as well, the regulation ended at 1-1, and in extra time, Argentina managed to score twice to win that contest 3-1. So your semifinals match up like this. France will play Spain at 3 o'clock on Tuesday at Dallas Stadium, which I assume is Jerry World. The commercial names were removed from all the stadiums for the World Cup. So Dallas Stadium, 3 o'clock start, France and Spain. And in Atlanta on Wednesday, England and Argentina will square off at 3 o'clock. And Atlanta Stadium, again, is most likely the Mercedes Dome. Again, the corporate sponsorship removed for World Cup. The semifinal losers will square off in a consolation match for third place on Saturday, July 18th. And then the championship will be on Sunday, July 19th, from the Meadowlands in New Jersey in East Rutherford. So we're zeroing in on a World Cup champion. And, of course, the question, will Argentina be able to repeat? Stay tuned. Okay, back on page one. The Wimbledon Women's Championship was decided Saturday morning. We have that story. All Czech final goes Naskova's way in third. Mochova roars back in second, but can't finish. This is from the writers at Field Level Media. Linda Naskova captured her first career Grand Slam title at Wimbledon on Saturday with a dramatic 6-2, 5-7, 6-3 win against fellow Czech Karolina Muchova. The ninth-seeded Naskova notched 10 aces and outlasted the 10th-seeded Muchova in 2 hours and 28 minutes. It was the first final between two players of the same nationality at the All England Club since Serena Williams defeated her sister Venus in 2009. Naskova collected her third title on the WTA Tour and became the third Czech champion in London in 4 years, following Markéta Vondrousova in 2023 and Barbara Krejcikova in 2024. At 21, Naskova is the youngest to win the grass court tournament since her idol and countrywoman Petra Kvitova claimed the first of her two Wimbledon titles in 2011. "I don't cry normally. It's not okay with me," an emotional Naskova said in her victory speech. "I've been enjoying these 2 weeks so much. It was all worth it, so I will definitely never forget these 2 weeks." Naskova benefited from a spectacular lob to close out the first set in 32 minutes. She won 12 of 13 points on her first serve and never faced a break point in the set. Strong net play and a powerful serve put her in prime position in the second set, building a 5-2 lead before Muchova launched a remarkable rally. Muchova won 5 consecutive games while fighting off 5 championship points to extend the match as Noskova broke down in tears. My hand froze at the end of the second set. Never been in such a situation. The pressure was on, Noskova said in an interview with ESPN. I just needed to reset and tell myself I can do this in the third set. Noskova regained her composure in the decisive third set, fending off 3 break points in the opening game to halt the skid. She then broke Muchova in the second game to regain the momentum and once again seized a 5-2 lead. This time, after Muchova held serve to get within 5-3, Noskova set up her 6th championship point with her final ace and finally clinched the trophy. She dropped to the grass at center court in celebration. I'm so glad I could play my first Grand Slam final with you, Noskova said to Muchova after the match. I think we made history today. Noskova finished with 44 winners.

Glad I could play my first Grand Slam final with you, Noskova said to Muchova after the match. I think we made history today. Noskova finished with 44 winners and 36 unforced errors, compared to 35 and 27 for Muchova. Noskova saved 13 of 15 break points and converted 4 of her 13 break chances. Muchova, who is 29, fell short in her second career major final. She lost to Iga Swiatek of Poland in 3 sets at the 2023 French Open final. I'm pretty disappointed right now, but when I look to my corner, Muchova said, pausing to wipe her eyes, I'm sorry, it's emotional. I have all my friends and family. I appreciate it a lot. And my team, who have been putting up with me for the past weeks, thank you very much. I'll be fighting. I want the trophy, and hopefully I'll get to the final again. Thank you very much. Noskova is projected to rise to a career high number 7 in the world rankings on Monday. So congratulations to Linda Noskova from the Czech Republic with her first major title. And, you know, both ladies played extraordinarily well. And Karolina Muchova made a remarkable comeback in that second set. But not quite enough. And lest I forget, the men's final will be later on Sunday morning. Okay, heading back to page one. As we told you on Friday, Justin Verlander announced his retirement effective at the end of this season. And there have been several articles that have popped up on the national stage. Here's a local one, though, written by our friend John O'Connor. Where does Verlander rank as regional great? Retiring pitcher, one of the top athletes to come from RVA. This is by John O'Connor for the RTD. Start with Arthur Ashe. The former tennis star who attended Maggie Walker High can safely be recognized as the greatest athlete to come from the Richmond area in the modern era of sports. Ashe, who died at 49 in 1993 of AIDS-related pneumonia after contracting HIV from a blood transfusion, transcended national prominence. He was an esteemed international figure in the sporting world for an extended period, becoming the first black man to win Wimbledon in 1975, the U.S. Open in 1968, and the Australian Open in 1970. He captured dozens of other professional tournament titles and was also distinguished by his humanitarianism. Justin Verlander's recent retirement announcement, the Detroit Tigers right-hander will stop playing when the season concludes, inspired a question. Where does Verlander fit among a top 10 pantheon of greatest athletes from Richmond? The answer, of course, is subjective, as is the pool of eligible candidates. Secretariat is widely recognized as the most dominant racehorse in history and was born and raised in Doswell. This list involves humans, as was the case when the Times-Dispatch previously took a swing at a top 10. So here we go. Here is number one, Arthur Ashe, as we said. His overall accomplishments, athletics and otherwise, were so remarkable that Arthur Ashe Stadium is the New York-based home of the U.S. Open, a multi-purpose arena on Richmond's North Arthur Ashe Boulevard bears his name, and a Monument Avenue statue honors him as a sportsman and towering figure worthy of admiration from various perspectives. Number two is Moses Malone. The Basketball Hall of Fame, where Malone was enshrined in 2001, recognizes the former Petersburg High standout as, quote, the first modern player to go straight from high school to professional basketball, close quote. Malone, at 6'10",
played for the Utah Stars and

0: Spirits of St. Louis in the ABA before his NBA seasons. He led the Houston Rockets to the NBA Finals in 1981 and the Philadelphia 76ers to the 1983 NBA Championship. A relentless rebounder, he retired in 1995 at the age of 39, with 27,409 points and 16,212 boards during his 19-year NBA career. The quote-unquote chairman of the boards was a three-time NBA Most Valuable Player and made 12 straight All-Star teams. Malone died in 2015 at the age of 60 of cardiovascular disease. Number three, Willie Lanier. A member of the Pro Football Hall of Fame, Lanier graduated from Maggie Walker High in 1963 and was a two-time small college All-American at Morgan State University. Lanier, a linebacker, was selected in the second round of the NFL draft and played from 1967 to 1977 for the Kansas City Chiefs. Lanier will be forever associated with Richmond, but he was born in the Halifax County town of Clover, where his mother was making a summer visit to the home of her parents at the time of Lanier's birth. He grew up in Richmond. Lanier was the first black man to star as an NFL middle linebacker, the position often described as, quote-unquote, the quarterback of the defense. In 1994, the NFL's 75th anniversary, Lanier was named by the league as one of the top players to ever play the game. Number four, Justin Verlander. From Goochland High, Verlander headed to Old Dominion University. The Detroit Tigers selected the 6'5" right-hander in the first round of the 2004 draft. He was taken second overall, and he was in the big leagues a year later. Verlander, who is 43, has thrown three no-hitters and was the 2011 American League Most Valuable Player. He won three AL Cy Young Awards. Eight times he was named an All-Star, and he has 266 regular season wins and 3,554 strikeouts, good enough for eighth in Major League history, in his 21 MLB seasons. He and Don Newcomb are the only pitchers in MLB history to win Rookie of the Year, Cy Young, and MVP honors. Verlander is a first ballot Hall of Famer when the time comes. Number five, Russell Wilson. Wilson starred in multiple sports at collegiate and played football and baseball at NC State before transferring to Wisconsin for his senior year. In 2011, he was named MVP of the first Big Ten championship game. Wilson, as an infielder, played minor league baseball before settling in as the quarterback of the Seattle Seahawks, who selected him in the third round of the 2012 draft. He led the Seahawks to a win over Denver in Super Bowl 48 and helped Seattle return to the Super Bowl the following year, a loss to the New England Patriots. He was named to the Pro Bowl 10 times and announced his retirement this offseason after 14 years in the NFL. Number six, Lanny Watkins. From Meadowbrook High, Watkins was inducted to the World Golf Hall of Fame in 2009. He attended Wake Forest University on a golf scholarship and won the 1970 U.S. Amateur. During his pro career, Watkins won the 1977 PGA Championship. He closed with 21 tournament titles on the PGA Tour and placed second 21 times. He finished among the top 10 in 139 pro tournaments. Watkins was a dependable regular on Ryder Cup teams. Number seven, Bobby Dandridge. Dandridge, a former Maggie Walker High School and Norfolk State University star in the 1960s, became a four-time NBA All-Star and two-time NBA champion. The Greyhound, as he was known, scored 15,530 points in his 13-year NBA career. The 6'6" Dandridge spent 9 years with the Milwaukee Bucks and 4 with the Washington Bullets, and was generally regarded as one of the league's top forwards in the 1970s. He played a key role on the Bucks' 1971 NBA championship team and also won an NBA title in 1978 with the Bullets. Dandridge is a member of the Basketball Hall of Fame. Number 8. Ray Dandridge. Dandridge was born in Richmond in 1913. As a former Golden Gloves boxer and football quarterback, he began a 16-year baseball career in the Negro Leagues in 1933 and has been called the best third baseman who ever played in the major leagues. He was credited with a .321 career batting average and was named to baseball's Hall of Fame in 1987. Dandridge died in 1994. Number 9. Whitney Hedgepeth. This swimmer from Colonial Heights is a two-time Olympian. She attended the University of Florida and the University of Texas. Hedgepeth qualified for the Seoul Olympics in 1988 and made the final of the 200-meter individual medley. After not qualifying for the Olympics in 1992, she came back to win 2 individual silver medals in the 100 and 200-meter backstroke and a relay gold medal in Atlanta in 1996. And number 10, Denny Hamlin. Denny Hamlin was born in Tampa, Florida, and his family moved to Richmond when he was 2 years old. Hamlin attended Manchester High School. At 7, he won the first go-kart race he entered. Hamlin, for years, has been one of NASCAR's biggest stars. Though still in search of his first Cup championship, he ranks 9th all-time with 64 career victories. All 8 drivers ahead of him have been inducted into the NASCAR Hall of Fame. So there you have it. There's a take on the top 10 greatest athletes out of the 804 through the lens of John O'Connor. And, of course, the genesis of the story is the recent announcement by Justin Verlander that he's going to hang up the spikes at the end of the year. Okay, back on page 1. I mentioned at the top of the show that the Major League Baseball draft started Saturday and will continue on Sunday. And we have a story. UVA pair go early on MLB draft day. Gracia picked 9th overall by Atlanta. This is by Greg Medea for the Daily Progress. For the third time in the last 4 years, Virginia has produced a first-round pick in the MLB draft. On Saturday, the Atlanta Braves selected Cavaliers center fielder A.J. Gracia with the 9th overall pick in the opening round of the event, whose shortstop Eric Becker was taken a round later by the Cincinnati Reds in the 2nd with the 58th overall choice. Gracia, an accomplished left-handed hitter, who followed Hoos coach Chris Pollard from Duke to UVA last offseason, earned 2026 All-American honors from 4 different publications, along with All-ACC second-team accolades and a spot on the All-Hattiesburg regional squad. He led the Cavaliers with his .354 batting average and a .489 on-base percentage, while also racking up a team-high 30 extra base hits, including 15 doubles, 1 triple, and 14 home runs this past spring. "He's going to go down as the best player I've ever coached," Pollard said after Gracia went 5-for-6 in UVA's win at Southern Miss in an elimination game at the Hattiesburg Regional. And that's quite a statement. I got a lot of guys in the big leagues right now, but I've never coached anybody like him. I've never coached somebody so consistent with their approach, the ability to be the same guy every day. Gracia was at his best late in the campaign as well, tallying 8 multi-hit appearances in the final 10 games of the year. He batted .571 across the ACC and NCAA tournaments. Ahead of arriving at UVA, the Monroe, New Jersey native was a standout for the Blue Devils. With Duke, Gracia hit .305 as a freshman and .293 as a sophomore. He smacked 29 homers over his 2 seasons in Durham. He's the first member of the Cavaliers to be chosen in the MLB draft under Pollard, and the 17th ever first-rounder selected out of UVA. With Gracia's selection, a former Wahoo has been taken to the first round in 3 of the last 4 drafts. Former UVA shortstop Griff O'Farrell was picked in the first round, the 32nd pick overall, by the Baltimore Orioles in the 2024 MLB draft, and ex-UVA catcher Kyle Teal was picked by the Boston Red Sox with the 14th overall selection in 2023. Gracia is the highest pick from UVA since Pavin Smith and Adam Haseley went 7th overall to the Arizona Diamondbacks and 8th overall to the Philadelphia Phillies, respectively, in the 2017 MLB draft. The approximate slot value for the 9th overall selection in which Gracia was chosen is $6.68 million. Gracia entered the MLB draft rated as the 19th best prospect in the draft class per MLB pipeline. He was one of 4 players from the ACC picked in the top 10 of this MLB draft, and that's the first time in league history that 4 players have been chosen in the top 10. Georgia Tech catcher Vaughn Lackey went 3rd overall to Minnesota, and his Yellow Jackets teammate Drew Burris, a center fielder, was 8th to the Athletics, while Louisville center fielder Zion Rose was chosen 6th by the Kansas City Royals. No other league had more top 10 picks in this draft than the ACC. Becker, who in the spring was a projected first rounder, slipped into the 2nd round. He missed 14 games this past season because of a hand injury. Across his 3-year stay with the Cavaliers, though, Becker was quite consistent. For his career at UVA, he hit .348 with 46 doubles and 24 home runs. He was a third-team All-ACC selection each of the last 2 seasons. And as a freshman in 2024, Becker helped the Cavaliers reach the College World Series. He had meaningful postseason performances that year in the Charlottesville Regional against Mississippi State, going 2-for-4 with 4 RBIs, and the Charlottesville Super Regional against Kansas State, where he went 2-for-4 with 2 doubles and an RBI. Also on Saturday, Christ Church Episcopal, a high school located in South Carolina, Christ Church Episcopal third baseman Bo Lawrence, who is committed to UVA, was chosen at the conclusion of the first round, the 40th selection overall, by the Los Angeles Dodgers. That likely ends the Cavaliers' chance to get him on grounds for the 2027 campaign. The slot value for the 40th pick is $2.5 million. So there you have it from Greg Medea. Good start to the draft for UVA. But those players are only 2 out of 4 that were selected on day 1 from the state of Virginia. And we have that story. Twins pick up VT's Renfro. This is by Mark Berman for the Roanoke Times. Virginia Tech ace Brett Renfro was one of four players who were drafted out of Virginia College Saturday on the first day of the Major League Baseball amateur draft. Renfro was chosen by the Minnesota Twins with the 74th overall pick. He was one of eight competitive balance picks taken between the second and the third rounds. Renfro had been rated the number 76 overall prospect in the draft by ESPN. He made the All-ACC second team as a junior this year after earning All-ACC third team honors in 2024 and 25. The hard-throwing right-hander went 5-4 with a 4.64 ERA, 88 strikeouts and 25 walks in 73 and two-thirds innings. He won his final four ACC starts. Renfro has struck out 250 batters in his Tech career. Major League Baseball's assigned value for the 74th overall pick is a signing bonus of $1.14 million, although a draftee's actual bonus can wind up being higher or lower than the slot value. UVA center fielder A.J. Garcia was chosen by Atlanta with the ninth pick in the first round. Liberty University right-hander Ben Blair was chosen by Tampa Bay in the second round with the 49th overall pick. He became the second highest draft pick in Flames history. Sid Bream was chosen by the Los Angeles Dodgers with the 48th overall pick in the second round of the 1981 draft. Blair was named the Conference USA Pitcher of the Year as a junior this year. The Liberty Christian Academy graduate was named a third-team All-American by D1Baseball.com. Blair was 7-5 with a 3.53 ERA, 113 strikeouts and 17 walks in 94 and one-third innings this year. Major League Baseball's assigned value for the 49th overall pick is a signing bonus of $2.03 million. UVA shortstop Eric Becker was chosen by Cincinnati in the second round with the 58th overall pick. The first four rounds of the draft were held Saturday. The draft will conclude Sunday with rounds 5 through 20. And if you're wondering who was the number one pick, I will tell you that Rock Chulowski from UCLA, a 21-year-old shortstop, was chosen number one by the Chicago White Sox, and he is acknowledged generally as probably the best shortstop prospect since Troy Tulowitzki in 2005. So great things expected from this young man. The second pick was Grady Emerson, who was a high school shortstop in Texas. He was selected second by the Tampa Bay Rays. And the third selection in the first round by the Minnesota Twins was Georgia Tech catcher Vaughn Lackey. So there you have it, a big dose of baseball draft with a lot more selections to come in rounds 5 through 20 on Sunday. Okay, shifting gears here. NASCAR this week is in Hampton, Georgia at the Echo Park Speedway for the Quaker State 400. Ryan Blaney in a Ford turned the fastest lap and is on the pole. He clocked in at 179.912 miles per hour, followed by Joey Logano, likewise in a Ford, at 179.702. The green flag for that one is at 7 p.m. So this will be under the lights in Hampton, Georgia. The race will be televised on TNT and HBO Max. Okay, staying inside the RTD for this next story, the confetti is barely swept up in New York from the Knicks championship parade. But we do have an NBA story here. The draft was just a few weeks ago. So free agency is in full swing. And LeBron James, by the way, still hasn't signed with anybody. So there's still some drama to the NBA, and I want to give you this story here. Winners and losers. Wild off-season shakeups mark start of free agency. This is by Lorenzo Reyes for USA Today. For the most part, the major players in the NBA have already found their new homes. The NBA offseason and free agency cycle have brought some massive changes in player movement and power dynamics, though the one notable exception remains. LeBron James, the NBA all-time leading scorer and greatest player of this generation, has yet to decide on his next stop after he informed the Los Angeles Lakers that he was becoming an unrestricted free agent and moving on from the franchise after 8 seasons. James's next team will generate significant intrigue, but now that the dust has settled after the first week of free agency, here are the early winners and losers of the NBA offseason. So we'll start with the winners. The Miami Heat. The question I'll be asking throughout this exercise is whether teams improved their standing as contenders. Essentially, are they closer to competing for a championship than they were a month ago? For the Heat, the answer is undeniably yes. Giannis Antetokounmpo, the Greek freak, when healthy, remains one of the 5 best basketball players in the world. Bobby Portis was another sneaky, solid addition. Miami has become a desirable destination again. The roster still needs some filling out, but the Heat are in play for LeBron James. Adding him would make Miami a compelling threat in the East. Another winner, the Philadelphia 76ers. Getting Jaylen Brown on the cheap is a massive win. Joel Embiid is now 32 and simply not consistently available, so adding another star in his prime, Brown is 29, instantly makes Philly a problem. Brown should pair excellently next to 2-time All-Star Tyrese Maxey, Embiid, and VJ Edgecombe. The Sixers now have potent scoring threats all over the floor. Not only that, but Dean Wade and Anfernee Simons were a pair of solid signings who bring shooting and spacing. If Philly can get Embiid to remain mostly healthy, the 76ers can challenge the Knicks for the conference title in 27. And if LeBron James signs on, Philadelphia could be dominant next season. Another winner, the Toronto Raptors. Credit Toronto for understanding that its roster was good, but not great. Credit the franchise, too, for understanding that Scottie Barnes is one of the youngest stars in the game, but grasping that a lead scorer was necessary. Kawhi Leonard is exactly that scorer, though he remains an elite defender who fits Toronto's style perfectly. The Raptors were tied for 5th last season in defensive rating at 112.1 points, and Leonard will highlight those efforts. And your final winner, the Eastern Conference beefs up. Antetokounmpo and Brown stayed in the conference, and Kawhi Leonard returned to Toronto after 6 seasons with the Clippers. It appears LeBron James, who was reportedly favoring the Cavaliers, Heat, and 76ers among his list of suitors per ESPN, may return to the Eastern Conference. The Knicks are the reigning champions and kept their core mostly intact. The 2025 Eastern Conference champion Pacers should presumably get a healthy Tyrese Haliburton to return. The narrative over the last decade has been that the West has been the superior conference. And while the West may have most of the top 5 players in the league, the East has bulked up. Okay, so let's take a peek at the losers. Number 1, the Boston Celtics. The timing of the slander against Jaylen Brown is not very subtle. Brown, who has been stellar for the Celtics and carried them this season as Jason Tatum was on the mend, is suddenly a negative asset? I don't buy it. The idea behind that narrative is that Brown has stretches of inefficiency in his offensive game, and his plus-minus indicates that Boston was better with him off the floor. And while Brown was more of a high-volume option last season, this strikes me as a case where selective analytics are being used to tip the scale and create a narrative. Watch Brown's film, and you clearly see a player who can score at three levels, can score in the clutch, and who impacts winning. Paul George, at this stage of his career, simply cannot touch the impact Brown provided. Mitchell Robinson is an interesting addition, but he hasn't been available, playing just 108 of a possible 246 regular season games over the last three seasons. Going back to the question I posed up top, no, the Celtics do not improve their standing as a title contender. If anything, Boston feels farther away. Another one of the losers, the Los Angeles Lakers. If the pitch to Luka Doncic was that this offseason would be the one to infuse more talent into the Lakers roster, the results, frankly, have been underwhelming. Walker Kessler is a fine center, and one who actually provides some of what Los Angeles needs. But this felt like an overpay, both in draft capital needed to acquire him and the contract the Lakers gave him. Kessler is still young and will turn 25 later this month, but will he be able to provide the low-post offense Los Angeles needs? He's mostly unproven in that regard. Quentin Grimes is a solid depth addition, as is Colin Sexton, but James's departure leaves a massive void of institutional knowledge and playmaking ability. Despite injuries down the stretch, the Lakers remained competitive. The pressure now is on Doncic and Austin Reeves to deliver. Another loser, the NBA's middle class. It has never been better to be a max player. Donovan Mitchell, a clear top 15 player, just inked a massive four-year, $273 million max deal. Projections for that deal are that the final year will be worth a staggering $70.7 million. His player option for 2030-31 is even steeper, at around $75.5 million. Mitchell is not alone. This is the going rate for max players who reach performance thresholds such as all NBA selections. Yet, as the growth of the salary cap has lagged, the cap for 26-27 will increase just 6.7%, that has squeezed the NBA's middle class. Essentially, local broadcast revenue has dragged, leading to the lukewarm increase in the cap. And because star players are always a premium, teams are being far more selective with their limited cap space. And the last of the losers, mid-tier teams running it back. I'm looking mainly at the Houston Rockets and Orlando Magic. Both were playoff teams, and both flamed out at the end. Houston is likely banking on point guard Fred VanVleet, who tore an ACL, to stabilize the position. And Houston's biggest weakness was indeed at point guard. But after a rather awkward season in which Kevin Durant's frustrations with his younger teammates spilled out into the public, it was time to take some calculated risks in roster management. The Rockets, however, have been quiet and, as currently constructed, are no closer to the Spurs, Thunder, Nuggets, or even the Timberwolves. The Magic fired former coach Jamal Mosley and hired ex-Spurs assistant Sean Sweeney. A change in leadership will help, but Orlando's lack of consistent shooting hasn't been addressed. Neither has the seemingly odd fit of stars Paolo Banchero and Franz Wagner. Sweeney should define the roles more clearly. But as much as the East got better, the Magic have stayed stagnant. The Golden State Warriors, who missed out on Antetokounmpo and may miss out on LeBron James, should probably be added here as well. Golden State now absolutely needs Jimmy Butler to return from his torn ACL and be an impact player once again. So there you have it. We'll find out in a few months if Lorenzo Reyes knows what he's talking about. But I tend to agree with just about everything he wrote here regarding winners and losers in the NBA offseason. Stay tuned for where LeBron James winds up. The Tour de France is winding its way through the French countryside, and we have a story from the wire services. Belgium's Tim Merlier bolted to his second straight Tour de France stage win on a sweltering Saturday, becoming the first cyclist in 3 years to win two in a row. The 33-year-old sprinter was in the main pack that caught up to lone breakaway rider and countryman Liam Sluck, with about 1.5 kilometers left in the relatively flat 180.4 kilometer stage 8 trek from Périgueux to Bergerac. Sluck joined a breakaway just as the stage began. Just as he did in stage 7, Merlier made his decisive move near the finish line as he earned his fifth career stage win. He became the first to go back-to-back since Jasper Philipsen in the opening days of the 2023 Tour de France. Eritrea's Biniam Girmay finished second, and Dutchman Olaf Kuschi was third. Kuschi won stage 5 in a sprint on Wednesday. Four-time champion Tadej Pogacar of Slovenia retained the overall leader's yellow jersey. Two-time winner Jonas Vingegaard of Denmark is 2 minutes and 42 seconds behind, followed by Mexico's Isaac Del Toro in third place. So, more to come from the Tour de France. There are two golf tournaments for the men this weekend. One, presumably run by the Royal and Ancient, the Scottish Open. And then the PGA is sponsoring a tournament in Kentucky. We have a story here from the Scottish Open. Golfers tried to stick to their routines during a chaotic third round of the fog-hampered Genesis Scottish Open on Saturday, and that will be the goal as the remainder of the tournament plays out this weekend. Michael Thorbjørnsen and England's Matt Fitzpatrick are tied at 11
1: under. 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It is currently 5 o'clock.
0: After play was
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0: U.S. Open champion and among the contenders this weekend. It's nice. I'll play like 21 holes. If you play it good, you just keep it going. That sets up a potentially long day of play on Sunday at the Renaissance Club, where wind and rain were among the topics during the on and off third round. Johnny Kiefer shot 6 under par 64 to become the leader in the clubhouse at 10 under. Others at 10 under are Kevin Roy through 16 holes, Clark through 15, defending champion Chris Goddard through 10, Australia's Minwoo Lee through 8, and England's Jordan Smith through 7. Smith was the second-round co-leader along with Northern Ireland's Rory McIlroy and South Korea's Tom Kim. The second event is the ISCO Championship being contested in Kentucky. And right now, Lucas Glover has a one-stroke lead on Aaron Wise. Lucas Glover is at 15 under. Wise is at 14. And then Chris Kim and Stephen Fisk are at 13 under, as well as Steven Jaeger of Germany. The LPGA Tour is in France for one of their majors, and we have that story. Hiran Rayu carded the lowest round in major championship history on Saturday, finishing with an 11 under par 60 to take a three-stroke lead entering the final round of the Evian Championship in Evian-le-Bain, France. Rayu nearly finished with a 59, but her 30-foot putt for an eagle on the par 5 18th hole came up just short. The South Korean finished with her fourth birdie over the final five holes at the Evian Resort Golf Club to move to 19 under 194 at the fourth of this season's five majors. The winner of last month's KPMG Women's PGA Championship in Chaska, Minnesota, Rayu resides three strokes ahead of Aki Awai, who shot a 65 Saturday, of Japan, heading into Sunday's final round. Okay, heading to the Major League Baseball scoreboard yesterday, the Pirates swept a doubleheader from the Brewers, taking the first game 7-6, which was a makeup from July 10th. And in game two, they knocked off the Brewers 3-2. Elsewhere, the Twins over the Angels 5-3. The White Sox shut out the Athletics 1-0. The Yankees over the Nats 4-2. The Giants defeated the Rockies 4-2. The Rays over the Mariners 6-1. The Guardians defeated the Marlins 4-1. The Red Sox shut out the Mets in New York 4-0. The Phillies over the Tigers 4-2. The Astros defeated the Rangers 9-3. The Orioles over the Royals 6-1. The Cubs defeated the Reds 5-3. The Cards over the Braves 4-1. The Padres nipped the Blue Jays 8-7, and the Diamondbacks defeated the Dodgers in L.A. 9-2. Today's schedule looks like this. The Pirates and the Brewers will get things underway. They have the early game at 12:15. Paul Skeens on the bump for the Pirates. He is 7-8 with a 3.58 ERA. Elsewhere, the Orioles entertain the Royals. The Nats and the Yankees go at it in D.C., Will Warren on the mound for the Yanks today. He's 7-4 with a 4.15 ERA. That's a 1.35 start. Elsewhere, the Marlins entertain the Guardians. The Rays host the Mariners. Phillies and Tigers in Detroit. Tarik Skubal on the mound for the Tigers. Zach Wheeler will get the call for the Phillies. He is 9-1 with a 2.28 ERA. And is ticked off that he was not selected for the All-Star team last week. Was added apparently yesterday as an injury replacement, but feels disrespected. So he has declined to attend the All-Star game. Oh, well. Elsewhere, the Mets entertain the Red Sox, the Reds and the Cubs in Cincinnati, the White Sox and the Athletics in Chicago. The Angels will be in Minneapolis to take on the Twins. The Braves will finish up their series with the Cardinals in St. Louis. The Astros and the Rangers in Texas, the Giants and the Rockies in San Francisco. The Dodgers and the Diamondbacks in L.A., and at 4:10, the last game of the day, the Padres and the Blue Jays will go at it in San Diego. The All-Star game is Tuesday night from Philadelphia. It's an 8 o'clock start. The Home Run Derby, by the way, is Monday evening. I don't have any broadcast information about that, but it'll be Monday evening. In Eastern League action, the Richmond Flying Squirrels batted just 1-for-10 with runners in scoring position in Saturday's 5-1 loss at the Altoona Curve, their third defeat in five games so far in this week's series. Altoona, at 38-48, crossed the plate early and often, tagging Richmond starting pitcher Tyler Svitolski with five runs on eight hits in four innings. All five runs were scored in the first three frames. Richmond, who are at 52-32, got one run back in the fifth with Parks Harbor's RBI groundout to score Diego Velasquez. But despite being out hit just 11-9 for the game, the Squirrels could not bring any more runners home. Sunday's finale is set for 1 p.m. at Altoona. And finally, from the wire services, Kickers salvage a win in USL Cup. The Richmond Kickers are mathematically eliminated from the USL Cup, but they managed to knock off Greenville Triumph SC 2-1 on the road in South Carolina on Saturday for their first win in the competition's group stage. Lucas Meek put the hosts in front with a goal in the 51st minute, but Zane Bubb's own goal brought Richmond level in the 60th. Beckett Howell scored the winner in the 80th. The Kickers return to USL League One play at 8 p.m. Wednesday at Forward Madison FC. Well, that's all of our time for the reading of today's sports section from the Richmond Times-Dispatch. Thank you so much for spending the last hour with me. I'm Thomas Eichler for the Virginia Voice. Have a great day, everyone.
1: 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It is currently 5 o'clock. Coming up are the Bible readings, followed by the rebroadcast of today's reading of the Richmond Times-Dispatch. At 7 o'clock, the rebroadcast of today's reading of the sports section.
2: Welcome to Bible Readings. I'm Hans Josephson for the Virginia Voice. We begin our reading today in the book of 1 Samuel, chapter 25, beginning at verse 1. Now Samuel died, and all Israel assembled and mourned for him, and they buried him at his home in Ramah. Then David moved down into the desert of Maon. A certain man in Maon who had property there at Carmel was very wealthy. He had 1,000 goats and 3,000 sheep, which he was shearing in Carmel. His name was Nabal, and his wife's name was Abigail. She was an intelligent and beautiful woman, but her husband, a Calebite, was surely a mean man in his dealings. While David was in the desert, he heard that Nabal was shearing sheep. So he sent 10 young men and said to them, "Go up to Nabal at Carmel and greet him in my name and say to him, 'Long life to you, good health to you and your household, and good health to all that is yours. Now I hear that it is sheep shearing time. When your shepherds were with us, we did not mistreat them. And the whole time they were at Carmel, nothing of theirs was missing. Ask your own servants, and they will tell you. Therefore, be favorable toward my young men, since we come at a festive time. Please give your servants and your son David whatever you can find for them." When David's men arrived, they gave Nabal this message in David's name, and then they waited. Nabal answered David's servants, "Who is this David? Who is this son of Jesse? Many servants are breaking away from their masters these days. Why should I take my bread and water and the meat I have slaughtered for my shearers and give it to men coming from who knows where?" David's men turned around and went back. When they arrived, they reported every word. David said to his men, "Put on your swords." So they put on their swords. David put on his. About 400 men went up with David, while 200 stayed with the supplies. One of the servants told Nabal's wife, Abigail, "David sent messengers from the desert to give our master his greetings, but he hurled insults at them. Yet these men were very good to us. They did not mistreat us. And the whole time we were out in the fields near them, nothing was missing. Night and day they were a wall around us all the time we were herding our sheep near them. Now think it over and see what you can do, because disaster is hanging over our master and his whole household. He is such a wicked man that no one can talk to him. Abigail lost no time. She took 200 loaves of bread, 2 skins of wine, 5 dressed sheep, 5 seahs of roasted grain, 100 cakes of raisins, and 200 cakes of pressed figs, and loaded them on donkeys. Then she told her servants, "Go on ahead. I'll follow you." But she did not tell her husband, Nabal. As she came riding her donkey into a mountain ravine, there were David and his men descending toward her, and she met them. David had just said, "It's been useless, all my watching over this fellow's property in the desert, so that nothing of his was missing. He has paid me back, evil for good." May God deal with David, be it ever so severely, if by morning I leave alive one male of all who belong to him. And from the New Testament, we continue our reading in the Gospel of Luke, chapter 12, beginning at verse 35. "Be dressed, ready for service, and keep your lamps burning, like men waiting for their master to return from a wedding banquet, so that when he comes and knocks, they can immediately open the door for him. It will be good for those servants whose master finds them watching when he comes. I tell you the truth, he will dress himself to serve, will have them recline at the table, and will come and wait on them. It will be good for those servants whose master finds them ready, even if he comes in the second or third watch of the night. But understand this, if the owner of the house had known at what hour the thief was coming, he would not have let his house be broken into. You also must be ready, because the Son of Man will come at an hour when you do not expect him." Peter asked, "Lord, are you telling this parable to us or to everyone?" The Lord answered, "Who then is the faithful and wise manager whom the master puts in charge of his servants to give them their food allowance at the proper time? It will be good for that servant whom the master finds doing so when he returns. I tell you the truth, he will put him in charge of all his possessions. But suppose the servant says to himself, 'My master is taking a long time in coming,' and he then begins to beat the men servants and maid servants, and to eat and drink and get drunk. The master of that servant will come on a day when he does not expect him, at an hour he is not aware of. He will cut him to pieces and assign him a place with the unbelievers. That servant who knows his master's will and does not get ready or does not do what his master wants will be beaten with many blows. But the one who does not know and does things deserving punishment will be beaten with few blows. From every one who has been given much, much will be demanded, and from the one who has been entrusted with much, much more will be asked. Therefore, keep watch, because you do not know when the owner of the house will come back, whether in the evening or at midnight, or when the rooster crows, or at dawn. If he comes suddenly, do not say that he will find you sleeping. What I say to you, I say to everyone, watch." And that concludes our Bible reading today. We've been reading in the Old Testament from 1 Samuel and in the New Testament from the Gospel of Luke. I'm Hans Josephson for the Virginia.

0: brown withered stalks are transforming into bright green shoots of hope. Spring is budding all around, finally. Early sunsets are being replaced with evenings of amber skies that burn into the night sky. 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
1: 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Hello, and welcome to the reading of the Sunday, July the 12th, Richmond Times-Dispatch. I'm Becky Emmett for the Virginia Voice. We'll have about 25 minutes of front page and local news, followed by about 25 minutes of news from the Nation and World section. After that, we'll have a half hour of editorials, columnists, and letters to the editor from the opinions pages. Our final half hour will have the obituaries, the remainder of letters to the editor, and more news as time allows. We'll begin with the weather report. This is the AccuWeather four-day forecast for Richmond. Today, Sunday, a shower and thunderstorm, winds of 6 to 12 miles per hour, a high of 78. Tonight, increasing clouds, winds of 4 to 8 miles per hour, a low of 68. Tomorrow, Monday, a stray thunderstorm, winds of 7 to 14 miles per hour, a high of 79, a low Monday night of 67. Tuesday, warmer with a shower, winds of 4 to 8 miles per hour, high of 89 on Tuesday with a low of 66 Tuesday night. Wednesday, sunny and hot, a high of 94 and a low of 72. And that's a look at the weather from the Richmond Times-Dispatch. Now let's go to your readers for today, Sunday, July the 12th. I'm Becky Emmett. I will be reading with Paul Vecchione. I'll start us off with the Richmond's four-day forecast, the AccuWeather forecast. Today, a shower and a thunderstorm, winds of 6 to 12 miles per hour, high of 78. Tonight, increasing clouds, winds of 4 to 8 miles per hour, and a low of 68. On Monday, a stray thunderstorm, winds of 7 to 14 miles per hour, high of 79 and a low of 67. On Tuesday, warmer with a shower, winds of 4 to 8 miles per hour, high of 89 and a low of 66. On Wednesday, sunny and hot, winds of 6 to 12 miles per hour, high of 94 on Wednesday and a low of 72. That is a look at the weather forecast. Then we move to the front page of the Richmond Times-Dispatch for July the 12th with your reader, Paul Vecchione.
2: Now, first story from the local section from today's Richmond Times-Dispatch, July 12th. Business boom or just false comfort? The state up to number 3 in CNBC rankings, but with a warning sign. And the story is from Michael Martz from the Richmond Times-Dispatch. The last time that Virginia ranked number 1 in the annual CNBC survey of top states for business, the state's attraction for the data center industry was one of the reasons it won. 2 years later, after falling to 4th because of the economic threats from President Donald Trump's effort to slash the size of the federal government, Virginia inched up to 3rd place. The gain provided relief for Virginia Democrats after a political impasse over tax incentives for data centers nearly left the state

It's from President Donald Trump's effort to slash the size of the federal government. Virginia inched up to third place. The gain provided relief for Virginia Democrats after a political impasse over tax incentives for data centers nearly left the state without a budget on July 1 and led to public infighting among Democratic leaders over a potential threat to Virginia's business reputation. But with Virginia's top five ranking secured and the budget battle over, some economists and business leaders say Governor Abigail Spanberger and the General Assembly still need to heed warning signs of a potential decline in business and the confidence in the state's economic competitiveness. "It's given us an unjustified sense of confidence about our competitive position," said Terry Clower, director of the Center for Regional Analysis at George Mason University. "Take the good news and celebrate it," Clover said Friday. "But don't pat yourselves on the back so hard that you throw your shoulder out of whack." Words of caution also came from business representatives on both sides of the political aisle. Chris Saxman, a former Republican delegate who represents the Virginia Free Business Advocacy Organization, said the survey didn't reflect what I hear from business leaders and decision makers. "They're not looking at Virginia. They just don't," said Saxman, citing concerns about the changing political environment for business interests. Todd Haymore, former Commerce Secretary for Democratic Governor Terry McAuliffe and an executive for a law firm that represents the data center industry, said that an honest review of CNBC's complete analysis is a must. "We cannot ignore our rankings in several key metrics, including the economy, business friendliness, cost of doing business, and cost of living, some of which have been impacted by self-inflicted actions and will continue to negatively impact our standing if we don't heed and address them," Haymore said after the rankings came out on Thursday morning. State economic development officials countered that Virginia placed within 28 points out of a total of 2,500 of first place Ohio. The state ranked in the top 10 in six of the 10 categories and in the top half of all but one, the cost of doing business, which improved to 26th from 31st last year. "We're not a one-trick pony," said Jason Kuby, president and CEO of the Virginia Economic Development Partnership. "We do a lot of things really well." Spanberger spokesperson Jack Bledsoe said in a statement, "Since taking office in January, Governor Spanberger has remained laser-focused on growing a more resilient economy for workers and businesses, and Virginia's rise in the ranking reflects this effort and the Commonwealth's commitment to long-term competitiveness." Governor Spanberger knows there is a path forward to continue building a stronger economy while listening to local communities, supporting Virginia workers, and strengthening Virginia's standing as one of the top states to do business, Bledsoe said. The governor strongly believes data centers must pay their fair share for energy use, and the Commonwealth must take nation-leading steps to protect ratepayers from shouldering the cost of new energy infrastructure investments and address environmental concerns. With the president continuing to create national uncertainty, the governor is doubling down on Virginia's long-standing reputation as a stable, reliable partner to attract new business investments and expand economic opportunity, he added. The improved ranking came at a perfect time for Virginia Democrats, who control the governor's office and both chambers of the legislature, but have been sharply divided on how the state should treat a data center industry that has become both a mainstay of the economy and a target of intensifying public concern about its demand for electricity and water, as well as tax incentives. "A lot of people were concerned that it was going to hurt our business status, and it didn't," said Senator Craig Deeds, Democrat of Charlottesville, one of the lead negotiators for the Senate, which had proposed to repeal a longstanding sales and use tax exemption for the purchase of computers and other equipment data centers.
House Speaker.

0: Speaker Don Scott, a Democrat of Portsmouth, said, "I think the business climate in Virginia is good. I think every state right now is grappling with how to deal with the impact of data centers," Scott said. The budget compromise the General Assembly completed with one day to spare before the end of the fiscal year on June 30th provided a temporary solution, but promises renewed debate in the fall in a joint legislative panel on tax policy to reassess the value and cost of data center expansion in Virginia. The agreement expands a state energy consumption tax on data centers, which will generate $1.2 billion for the two-year state budget, but retains a sales and use tax exemption that provides the industry with $1.9 billion in tax savings. A Democratic trifecta could not afford to fail to deliver a budget, so there was going to be a compromise, said Steve Farnsworth, a political analyst and retired professor at the University of Mary Washington. But the 11th-hour compromise papered over the differences that are going to emerge again in the future. Those differences led to a public rupture between Senate Finance Chair Louise Lucas, Democrat of Portsmouth, who led the Senate's attempt to repeal the tax exemption, and Spanberger and Democratic leaders in the House of Delegates, who had warned that repealing the tax break now would damage the state's credibility in attracting new and expanding businesses. Scott, a longtime ally of Lucas, accused her of starting a civil war among Democrats by publicly deriding him and Spanberger on social media. But the Portsmouth Democrats appeared to heal any lingering wounds over dinner recently. Was an evening of reflection, no permanent enemies, no permanent friends, just permanent interests, Lucas posted on Facebook on Tuesday night. We had a family feud, but we're back together again. Scott joked in an interview that he and Lucas are back in love, but he acknowledged that Democratic leaders need to unify the party with political control of Congress at stake in midterm elections in November and every member of the General Assembly facing re-election next year. We had a family feud, he said. We need to find out how to come together. Said House Appropriations Chairman Luke Torian, Democrat of Prince William, a minister who held his temper publicly during the public battle, all relationships have the ability to heal. Much is riding on the meetings of the Joint Subcommittee on Tax Policy, which must report to the Assembly Budget Committee by December 15th on how to tax and regulate the data center industry based on a fresh review of its costs and benefits to the state and localities. Delegate Rip Sullivan, a Democrat of Fairfax, one member of the subcommittee, fought for legislation this year to tie the sales tax exemption to reduced pollution from backup power generators and increased investment in clean sources of energy for the electricity they consume. I expect to continue my efforts to find a solution that both preserves Virginia's status as a place attractive to data centers, but provides incentives to them to be good corporate citizens and take steps that enable them to be part of the solution to the challenges that the present here creates, Sullivan said on Friday. Virginia's data center debate didn't show up on the top states for business rankings that CNBC released on Thursday morning, but the network awarded the number one spot to Ohio, a first-time winner that has pushed to attract data centers but is now considering legislation to more tightly regulate them. What does that say about Virginia that we're losing to the Rust Belt state? Clower asked. Ohio has been building infrastructure to attract more data centers because they need them. Some economists say Virginia needs data centers too because they have increasingly anchored an economy that has been buffeted by cutbacks in federal employment and contracting, as well as an erratic national tariff policy that has dampened shipping through the port of Virginia. Without data centers and IT, especially in Northern Virginia and Richmond, the economic growth looks paltry, said Bob McNabb, chairman of economics at Old Dominion University in Norfolk. McNabb is also concerned about the state becoming complacent after rising in the CNBC survey. Virginia is in the top five. Good, he said. But there are things within the numbers to suggest Virginia is losing its future competitiveness. Virginia's unemployment rate has risen by a half a percentage point over the last year to 3.8%. And the labor participation rate has fallen to 63.3%, a tick below the rate at the lowest level during COVID-19 pandemic in 2020. I would say that Virginia's economy is still pretty strong, but it's clearly facing new challenges, said Joe Pedro Ferreira, acting director of the Center for Economic and Policy Studies at the University of Virginia's Weldon Cooper Center for Public Service. Weldon Cooper said last month that Virginia lost more jobs last year than previously reported and predicted that it will lose more this year. The center said that Virginia could experience a small recession if continued hostilities with Iran over the Strait of Hormuz accelerate inflation and cause a pullback in the business and consumer spending. Artificial intelligence, which relies on expanded data center capacity, may also be affecting Virginia's job market, especially for new graduates and workers in the state's professional business services sector, already under pressure from job losses by federal contractors because of government spending cuts. We are seeing some trends that are concerning in sectors really important for Virginia's economy, Ferrara said this week. Saxman, executive director of Virginia Free, said data centers are essential to Virginia's competitive position in the digital economy. The digital infrastructure is the future of the economy, and we could be the world leader, he said. We're playing with fire, he said. Scott, the House Speaker, said he understands the challenge for Democratic leaders. We control three bodies of government, he said. So at the end of the day, it's up to us to get it right. Again, that story is business boom or just false comfort. The state is up to number three in the CNBC ranking, but with warning signs. And the story is from Michael Martz from the Richmond Times-Dispatch.
1: And also, top of the fold, the Hanover Tomato Festival, the taste of tradition. Thousands again pack Pole Green Park for signature summer fruit. This is written by Sean Jones of the Richmond Times-Dispatch. The line of cars stretched toward the entrance of Pole Green Park, even as the afternoon sun beat down with less than an hour remaining in this year's Hanover Tomato Festival. Inside, families hauled paper bags filled with Hanover tomatoes, and thousands of visitors wandered the grounds in search of the crop that has become synonymous with Hanover County. Nearly five decades after it began as a modest fundraiser for a volunteer fire department, the Hanover Tomato Festival has grown into one of Central Virginia's signature summer traditions, drawing an estimated 12,000 to 15,000 people over 2 days. For many attendees, the attraction isn't just the tomato itself. It's a taste of summer and a tradition they return to year after year. It just tastes better, said Kendall Brophy, attending the festival for the first time, but hardly new to Hanover tomatoes. If you're going for a tomato sandwich, the Hanover tomato is the ideal. Brophy said her grandmother bought giant boxes of Hanover tomatoes every summer and handed them out to family members. Asked what it would mean if Hanover tomatoes disappeared someday, she didn't hesitate. It's a loss of tradition for my family, she said. It's such a big piece of Hanover. You drive into the county and the county sign is the Hanover tomato. It's almost a loss of identity. That connection between the fruit and the county has been decades in the making. The festival traces its roots to 1978, when it began as a fundraiser for the Black Creek Volunteer Fire Department. What started as a small community gathering gradually evolved after one local farmer volunteered to plant a few acres of tomatoes specifically for the event. A star was born, said Aaron Reidmuller, Hanover County's Director of Parks and Recreation. The festival soon outgrew the fire department, moved to Battlefield Park Elementary School, and eventually relocated to Pole Green Park in the late 1990s, where it continues to draw crowds from across the region. Despite weeks of intense summer heat, organizers said this year's crop held up well enough to meet demand. Reed Muller said the prolonged hot weather slowed the tomatoes' growth in recent weeks, but the farms supplying the festival were still able to produce enough fruit. Hanover County partnered with Kirby Farms and Hanover Vegetable Farm after another longtime supplier notified organizers before the season that it would not be growing tomatoes this year. "There wasn't a shortage," Reed Miller said. "We were able to work through that." Growing fresh tomatoes remains a labor-intensive business. Unlike tomatoes destined for processing into sauces or paste, the tomatoes sold whole at markets and festivals must be picked by hand, making labor one of the industry's biggest expenses. Fuel costs also have risen, Riedmuller said, pushing up the wholesale price the festival pays for its tomatoes. Even so, organizers intentionally keep prices below what shoppers often pay at grocery stores. "The tomato sales here are not a revenue-generating venture at all," Riedmuller said. "It does help offset some of the event's expenses, but it's not something that we are doing as revenue-generating." The number of local Hanover tomato growers has declined over the years, leaving only a small group of farms producing the county's signature crop. Reed Muller said those numbers appear to have remained relatively steady over the past 2 years, although the departure of one longtime supplier illustrates how dependent the festival has become on a limited number of growers. "There aren't tons of them now," he said. "The true Hanover tomato farmers are very few and far between. So we're trying to maintain those close relationships, and hopefully they'll be around forever." For visitors, however, thoughts of labor costs and production challenges often fade behind the simple pleasure of biting into a ripe summer tomato. Marion and James Williams have attended the festival regularly since moving to Hanover about 7 years ago. They describe it as one of the county's defining traditions. "It gives you the awareness of being in Hanover," Marion Williams said. "It's just a staple of our area." James Williams compared it to other beloved Virginia festivals, like Ashland's Strawberry Fair. "Every time of year in July and summer, you look forward to it," he said. "You have entertainment. You have different food trucks. It's just something you look forward to." Part of the tomato's appeal is its imperfect appearance. Unlike the smooth, uniformly shaped tomatoes stacked in grocery stores, Hanover tomatoes often arrive with ridges and varying shades of red and orange. Reed Muller said that's part of what makes them special. "They're not necessarily pretty tomatoes," he said. "They're straight from the field, right into a box, right into our hands." Whether their reputation comes from Hanover's sandy soils, generations of farming experience, or simply decades of successful marketing, the tomatoes have become something larger than an agricultural product. On Saturday afternoon, as cars continued streaming into Pole Green Park, and visitors left carrying boxes destined for BLTs and tomato sandwiches, the festival offered another reminder that in Hanover County, summer still tastes like a tomato. And that article from Sean Jones of the Richmond Times-Dispatch was from the front page of the July 12th Richmond Times-Dispatch. Also from the front page section, from Roanoke, heat distress spurred investigation into kennel, from Lawrence Hammock of the Roanoke Times. Police are conducting an animal cruelty investigation of a Roanoke kennel where dogs appeared to be suffering from heat distress during last weekend's oppressively high temperatures, court records show. An animal warden with the Richmond Police Department responded to a report of neglect Sunday afternoon at City Dogs Boarding and Play Care. M.D. Beeman wrote in a search warrant filed Tuesday in circuit court that she spoke to an employee who described a dog with symptoms of heat stroke that included having convulsions and vomiting. "The dogs are housed in kennels or playgroups where the ground temperature is 85 degrees Fahrenheit. Several dogs appear to be in heat distress," the warrant states, adding that "there are dogs in wire kennels that appear to be in significant emotional distress and are visibly shaking and huddled in the corner of their kennels. It is extremely loud in the facility. There was no drinking water visible in a brick warehouse building where as many as 70 dogs were being boarded Sunday, Beeman wrote. She described sewage water and open trays of cigarette butts in an area where dogs were roaming freely. Quote, all employees currently working today are visibly dripping in sweat and struggling with temperatures inside the warehouse, end quote. She wrote on a day when the temperature was 91 degrees, but felt like 97, according to the National Weather Service. Roanoke police on Sunday urged owners to remove their dogs from the business as quickly as possible. They have said little since. A spokesman did not respond to emailed questions late Thursday afternoon. The search warrant, filed after city police and animal control officers visited city dogs, listed kennel assignment paperwork as the items seized earlier this week. City Dogs has been the subject of what Beeman called a previous ongoing investigation for hazardous conditions for animals. A text to the kennel was not returned Thursday. Earlier in the week, owner Linda Knezovich said the business was aware of the investigation and was cooperating with authorities. City Dogs remains open, Knezovich said. Please know that all the dogs in our care are safe and are being well taken care of, she wrote Monday in a Facebook post. That article from page A2 from Roanoke. Heat distress spurred investigation into kennel, from Lawrence Hammock of the Roanoke Times. Also from page A2 from Stafford. Man accused of sexually molesting girl 6, from Keith Epps of the Freelance Star. A Stafford man is facing 13 criminal charges as a result of an investigation that began last month after a 6-year-old girl made a comment to her mother about his private parts. Sean Michael P. Shumate, 27, is charged with multiple counts of sodomy, aggravated sexual battery, and filming a non-consenting nude person. He is being held without bond in the Rappahannock Regional Jail. According to an affidavit for a search warrant filed by Detective C.T. Richardson in Stafford Circuit Court, the child and her mother were alone in a basement on June 5th when they noticed a foul smell. The child replied that the smell reminded her of Sean's private parts. The shocked mother began to question the child about her comment, but was forced to cut the conversation short when Shumate walked down the stairs. The next day, the mother took the child to an amusement park, and during the ride, the girl told her that Shumate had repeatedly forced her to put her mouth on his privates until she vomited. On June 8th, the girl was taken for a forensic interview with trained professionals. She told the interviewers that Shumate had forced her into sexual acts numerous times last year and this year. The last incident had occurred the day before she made the comment to her mother regarding the smell in the basement. The child said she spat into towels after the acts, then brushed her teeth. Court records state that the incidents occurred in Shumate's bedroom and in other rooms of the home she and her mother shared with Shumate and others. Police seized towels and the child's toothbrush to be examined for incriminating DNA. Shumate has a preliminary hearing scheduled for September 2nd in Stafford Juvenile and Domestic Relations Court. He is being represented by attorney Martha Norton. In that article, a man accused of sexually molesting girl 6 from Stafford, reported by Keith Epps of the Freelance Star. Paul?
0: We'll turn now to the Nation and World section of today, July 12th, Richmond Times-Dispatch. The lead story in the Nation and World section is the Middle East. Iran again closes the strait. The U.S. says it launched attacks after ship was struck in a key waterway. The story is by Parisa Hafezi and Steve Holland from Reuters. Dateline Washington. U.S. Central Command said its forces launched fresh strikes against Iran after the Islamic Republic's Revolutionary Guard Corps said a vessel traveling on the unapproved route was struck and the Strait of Hormuz was closed. A vessel that had jeopardized maritime security by switching off its systems was struck and brought to a halt, the Navy of the Revolutionary Guard said, without giving details about the ship. The statement said several ships attempted to move through the waterway on an unauthorized route and disregarded warnings to correct their course. The strait, the Revolutionary Guard said, was closed until further notice and until the end of the U.S. interference in this region. Acts of aggression against Iran will be met with a severe response, and new enemy bases in the region will be targeted, the Navy said. The United States demands that Iran publicly state it will stop attacks on ships in the strait, and all lanes will be open with no tolls through the waterway, senior U.S. officials told reporters Friday. U.S. President Donald Trump, who declared an end to a ceasefire this past week, said Friday the U.S. and Iran agreed to continue talks despite an escalation of hostilities. A senior Iranian source told Reuters that Iran, the U.S., and Qatar and Pakistan agreed to negotiate in a call that mediators were trying to arrange for Saturday, while foreign Iran's minister Abbas Agachi was in Oman. It was not immediately clear whether the efforts were successful. Agachi and Omani foreign minister Sayed Bayir Abusadi met in Oman to exchange views on appropriate mechanisms for the safe passage of ships through the Strait of Hormuz, according to a statement from the Iranian foreign minister. Oman's state news agency later said Omani and Iranian negotiators would continue talks at the technical and political levels. Oman is hoping to mediate an end to a war that destabilized the Persian Gulf and raised prices around the world since the U.S. and Israeli launched airstrikes on Iran on February 28th. About a fifth of the world's oil supply transited through the Strait of Hormuz before the war, and Iran's effective blockade of the waterway caused energy prices to surge, fueling global inflation. CNN reported Saturday that Oman made a draft proposal for the strait, including free navigation through its southern corridor in Omani territorial waters. The plan called for vessels transiting the northern corridor through Iranian territory waters to obtain a prior approval from Iran, though no tolls would be imposed. CNN said the White House and State Department did not immediately respond to requests for comments on the CNN report. Three Qatari and Saudi commercial tankers came under fire this past week, prompting the U.S. to hit Iranian sites and Iran to respond with strikes on U.S. military sites in the Gulf states. While Iran has not claimed responsibility for the ship attacks, analysts say Tehran used such actions to gain leverage in negotiations. And again, that story is the Middle East. Iran again closes the strait. The U.S. says it launched attacks after ship was struck in the key waterway. The story again by Parisa Hafizi and Steve Holland from Reuters. Becky?
1: Also from the front page of Nation and World, China evacuates nearly 2 million. Heavy rains a concern as Typhoon Babi lands, 115 injured in Taiwan. And this comes from Reuters, from Go Nakamura, Zhao Zhang, and Ella Cao. From Wenzhou, China, Typhoon Babi made landfall late Saturday in the coastal city of Taizhou in eastern China, where almost 2 million people were evacuated, having earlier pummeled Japan's southern Tsukushima Island chain and brushed past northern Taiwan. Even as Babi continued to slow and weaken on its northwesterly path, the typhoon was still a potent risk due to the sheer volume of moisture within its rain bands, about the size of France from end to end. Babi had maximum sustained winds of about 90 miles per hour, equivalent to Category 1 on the Saffir-Simpson hurricane wind scale, when it made landfall about 11:20 p.m. local time, according to the National Meteorological Center. State media said more than 1.7 million people were evacuated across Zhejiang province, where Taizhou is located, along with more than 100,000 each from neighboring Fujian province and Beijing, and about 34,000 from Shanghai. I'm a little worried, but I think it'll be okay. We've been through typhoons before. We'll get through it, said Wenzhou resident Huang Qingguan, 50, who went out to buy groceries at a traditional wet market before it closed ahead of the typhoon. Huang said his family stocked about 2 to 3 days' worth of water. I think supplies are well guaranteed now. There's no need to panic or stockpile a lot of food or other supplies, he added. While Japan and Taiwan so far did not report deaths from the typhoon, 17 people died in the Philippines due to heavy rains brought by enhanced southwest monsoon, worsened by Bobby's impact. Taiwan's fire department said 113 people were injured, mostly from falls from motorcycles or bicycles, as well as people falling over or being struck by objects. In Taiwan, the government evacuated more than 14,000 people from mainly mountainous areas as the island shut down for the approach of Bobby to the north. While Bobby did not make landfall in Taiwan, the government took precautions to prevent loss of life, given forecasts for almost 3 feet of rain in some areas. Most of those evacuated were in areas in the north and east, with 920 international flights canceled, effectively closing Taiwan's main international airport at Taoyuan, outside the capital, Taipei, as well as all 282 domestic flights. Almost all cities and counties across Taiwan declared a typhoon holiday for Saturday, closing offices and schools that may have been open on the weekend, though in Taipei, some restaurants and convenience stores remained open. The main north-south high-speed rail line also continued to operate, but with reduced service. In downtown Taipei, some people were still out on the street in blustery wind and rain. It's okay, it's not that serious, said Ye Mao Hu-Sing, 68, out for a morning walk with his dog. It's just a little bit more wind. But in Taipei's Beitou neighborhood, in the foothills of the mountains surrounding the city, gusts of about 62 miles per hour knocked down trees and swelled rivers. In Wenzhou, Chen Chiquen, in her 60s, walked through steady rain on her way to her parents' home to help them prepare for the typhoon, but said she was not too concerned, given the government's preparations. And that story from page B1, China evacuates nearly 2 million. Heavy rains a concern as Typhoon Bobby lands, 115 injured in Taiwan. Paul?
0: Thank you, Becky. Next from the Nation and the World. The Trump administration subpoenas New York Times journalists. The reporters requested to testify on an alleged violation of federal law. And the story is again from the Reuters news agency, Dateline Washington. The New York Times said Saturday that the U.S. Department of Justice ordered several of its journalists to testify before a federal grand jury after they reported on security concerns involving President Donald Trump's new Qatari-donated Air Force One. The media organization said subpoenas were issued Friday, asking the journalists to appear before a grand jury on Wednesday to testify, quote, in regard to an alleged violation of federal criminal law, unquote. The subpoenas were issued by Jay Clayton, the U.S. attorney in Manhattan, and in some cases delivered to reporters' homes by federal agents, the news outlet reported. It described the move as an extraordinary escalation in President Trump's efforts to threaten and intimidate independent news organizations. A Department of Justice spokesperson did not confirm or deny the subpoenas, but said the administration was not targeting reporters, but was concerned about people leaking classified information. The White House referred all questions to the Justice Department. Journalism advocacy groups criticized the subpoenas as a threat to press freedom and constitutional rights. The National Press Club urged the Justice Department to immediately withdraw the subpoenas. Trump recently nominated Clayton to lead the office of the director of, as director of national intelligence. The Reporters Committee for Freedom of the Press called the U.S. Senate Intelligence Committee to hold him accountable at the confirmation hearing this week. And the story again is Trump administration subpoenas New York Times journalists and the reporters requested to testify on an alleged violation of federal law. And again, from the Reuters news agency. Becky?
1: Then we have an analysis from the Week in Review from the Nation and World page. Khomeini's absence becoming a liability for Iran. This is reported from Reuters from Parisa Hafezi and Angus McDowell from Dubai. The whereabouts of Mojtaba Khomeini have been a mystery to Iranians and the rest of the world alike since his appointment as Supreme Leader a week after the strike that killed his father at the end of February. His absence from the main funeral ceremonies for former leader Ayatollah Ali Khomeini left people to guess at his plans for Iran at a turbulent time in the Islamic Republic's 47-year history. Installed with the backing of the powerful Revolutionary Guard, he suffered facial disfigurement and other injuries in the strike, senior sources say. They say he has been making decisions, but has not yet been well enough to appear in public. Now, after hostilities with the U.S. reignited this past week, his role and health are of critical and growing concern. I understand that from a security standpoint, he should not appear in public, but the country is going through a very difficult time, said Taghi, 47, a shop owner in Isfahan, who asked not to give his family name. There is a need for the Supreme Leader to be seen. Even if he has been injured, people need to see that there is a leader and that he is running the country, he said. The choreography of Thursday's burial, with prayers for the late Khomeini, conducted over his coffin by his three other sons at Iran's holiest shrine, underscored the central place of family relationships among the Islamic Republic's leadership. Mojtaba Khomeini's three brothers are not seen as significant political players in Iran, or likely to become so, though they have all become senior clerics. Senior sources in Iran attributed the lack of any new image or voice recording since his March 8th appointment by a clerical assembly to health and security considerations. The security risks are substantial, given the assassination of his father in the very first U.S. and Israeli strikes of an unannounced war launched in the midst of diplomatic efforts to resolve the country's disputes with Iran. As a political, strategic, religious, and revolutionary figurehead bearing ultimate authority in Iran, he may need to appear more physically capable than his recuperation yet allows. The last official word on his condition came from President Masoud Pezeshkian, who said in May that he met the leader and his condition was improving. While the Revolutionary Guard appears to hold a tight rein over the country for now, it is not clear how long the leader of a theocratic state can remain out of sight. How do you have a charismatic succession when the successor isn't there? It's going to be a problem for them, even if they ride it out for the time being. It's not sustainable in the long run, said Ali Ansari, modern history professor at St. Andrews University in Scotland. His absence is starting to nag at Iranians, with more than 20% of those Reuters contacted in recent weeks voicing concern about it in conversations about Iranian politics. The Supreme Leader's absence, now that the war is over, will lead to growing uncertainty and disorder in the country, especially after the burial of the late leader, said Mohammad Drezi, 51, a teacher in Tehran. The role of Supreme Leader is unlike that of most other heads of state, with Iran's official ideology recognizing its office holder as the representative on earth for Shiite Islam's 12th Imam, who disappeared in the 9th century. It is not clear what Mojtaba Khomeini will make of it. The first leader, Ayatollah Ruhollah Khomeini, was the charismatic father of the revolution and Iran's most venerable religious scholar, a man whose untouchable standing and fierce mien inspired unquestioning obedience. His successor, Ali Khamenei, was president when he was appointed leader, but was never seen as an especially senior religious figure and initially lacked the authority of Khomeini. However, during his 37 years as leader, he outmaneuvered rivals and, with the close aid of the Revolutionary Guard, imposed his absolute writ on almost every aspect of the country's political life. Mujtaba Khomeini also lacks religious credentials, and unlike his father, was not a powerful political figure in his own right. Instead, he ran his father's sprawling office and its web of contacts across the country, and built close ties with the Revolutionary Guard. His opinions, authority, and capability remain a blank slate, though it seems likely the Revolutionary Guard will remain central to the way he rules. With Iran still mired in the conflict despite the on-off truce, with its economy still throttled by sanctions, and with further bouts of mass unrest, like the one violently suppressed in January, the country's leader remains a cipher. And that was an analysis, Khomeini's absence becoming a liability for Iran, from the Nation and World section. Paul?
0: We have just a little bit of time to do the weekend review of Virginia, which is a recap of news from across the state for the past 7 days. In the news, the state budget helps 200,000 afford insurance. The long and hard fought over new state budget is proving its worth by extending a lifeline to 200,000 Virginians who either have lost their health insurance coverage or are struggling to keep it. The budget that took effect last week includes $150 million to help Virginians afford monthly premiums for health insurance they will buy on the state-run marketplace next year to partly offset the loss of federally enhanced subsidies at the beginning of this year. The State Corporation Commission estimates 100,000 Virginians lost health insurance coverage this year after Congress failed to extend the enhanced federal premium tax credits. The state budget will help those Virginians recover their insurance, as well as others who are walking a fine line with their household expenses. But it won't happen until next January 1st, when the next round of health insurance plans will take effect on the marketplace.
1: And we're going to take a short break. We'll be back in just a moment with today's birthdays, followed by opinions, letters to the editor, and more news as time allows.

0: It's time for us to return to the reading of the Sunday, July the 12th, Richmond Times-Dispatch. We will be going to the commentary section of the Times-Dispatch. We do not know of any birthdays today for July the 12th. So if it's your birthday and we don't know about it, do give us a call. That's 804-266-2477 and let us know. Let us return now to the commentary section of the July 12th Richmond Times-Dispatch with Paul Vecchione.
1: We begin with today's story from Sunday, July 12th. Potential blue wave meets choppy waters. Midterm elections. President Donald Trump's unpopularity and Virginia's blue trend lines favor Democrats in this year's congressional races. But Democratic overreach of redistricting, budget brinkmanship, gun control, and progressive priorities could give Republicans an opening to blunt what should otherwise be a banner Democratic year, writes Mark Rozelle. This is from the Reuters news agency. By traditional indicators, this should be another sad season for Virginia's Republicans. Sometimes, though, events can blur those indicators. Historical trends suggest the party opposing the one in the White House should have a banner year. When the president is a Democrat, Republicans make him a convenient foil and gain congressional seats. The inverse is true when the GOP is in charge, as it is now. It's even more pronounced when the incumbent is as deeply unpopular as President Donald Trump. His job approval hovers around 40%, rivaling lows from the bitter end of his first term, according to the Real Clear Politics poll average. In the midterms 4 years ago, Democratic President Joe Biden's popularity was also underwater, around 42%, and it cost his party his House majority. 2 years after Barack Obama's historic election as president, his job approval rating ranged from 43 to 47%, depending upon the poll, in the run-up to the 2010 midterms. Riding the Tea Party movement that year, Republicans took 8 of Virginia's 11 House seats, gaining 63 seats overall and wiping out a healthy Democratic majority. In Virginia, Trump has lost all 3 times he has appeared on the ballot and hobbled his GOP ticket mates. In 2018, during the midterms of Trump's first presidency, Republicans dropped from 7 of Virginia's U.S. 11 House seats to just 4. Last fall, Democrats swept statewide elections for Virginia's top state offices and significantly bolstered the House of Delegates majority. Trump was an albatross across Republicans up and down the ballot, and they could not shake it. This November, Virginia Democrats seem poised to overperform those historical trends and perhaps substantially expand their 6-5 advantage in the state's congressional roster. Democrats have a knack for turning sure bets into nail biters, however, and actions since the party consolidated power across state government in January may help Republicans slow some of the Democrats' built-in momentum. Democrats missed critical steps in sending up April's redistricting referendum, which they cobbled together in a bid to win all but one of Virginia's congressional districts this fall. Democratic legislative majorities acted after Trump instructed GOP-run states last summer to undertake extraordinary mid-decade gerrymandering to minimize Democratic congressional seats. Virginians in April narrowly approved amending Virginia's constitution to allow the extemporaneous reapportionment, but the state Supreme Court voided it in a 4-3 May ruling. The U.S. Supreme Court refused to hear the Democrats' appeal. Then, Democratic legislative leaders came within 36 hours of the state's first fiscal shutdown with final passage of a new state budget on June 29th. The standoff between Senate and House Democrats grew from a prickly intra-party dispute over whether to end the state's sales tax and use tax exemption for data centers in Virginia 9 years before its 2035 sunset. It ended with a compromise to tax the massive loads of electricity the data centers consume. Also inserted into the final draft of the budget, which took effect July 1, was a provision establishing retail marketplaces for recreational cannabis. Democrats, flexing their newfound control of government, taunted conservative rivals with a handful of gun control laws, which numerous sheriffs and Commonwealth's attorneys say are unconstitutional and that they won't enforce. Governor Abigail Spanberger, elected last year as a Democratic moderate, alienated some progressives with her party. She vetoed bills that were progressive priorities, including those allowing public employees to unionize, creating a prescription drug affordability board, and an earlier version of the cannabis retailing provision that was later shoehorned into the budget. She voted some bills would have limited federal immigration enrollment actions, but signed others. A perceived hard left veer by Democrats could harm them in Virginia, a state that prizes moderation and often punishes extremes on the right and left. In New York City, two Democratic socialists candidates won congressional primaries last month. A Democratic socialist won Washington, D.C.'s June Democratic mayoral primary. More self-described Democratic socialist candidates are on Democratic primary ballots in Colorado, Florida, Michigan, and Wisconsin, according to The Hill. None of the 22 Democrats on ballots in five Democratic congressional districts on July 4th in Virginia identify with Democratic socialism. Republicans, nonetheless, will try to link the eventual Democratic nominees to socialism and depict them as dangerous extremists. It's a predictable narrative and one that Democratic nominees must be poised to rebut without depressing some of their progressive voter base. And again, the story is the potential blue wave meets choppy waters. This is the midterm elections, and it's by Mark Rosell, who is the dean of the Schar School of Policy and Government at George Mason University, where he holds the Ruth and John Hazel Chair in Public Policy. Next, from the commentary section, unanswered questions could derail the city's zoning overhaul. The code refresh. Richmond's code refresh, the city's first major zoning overhaul in 50 years, is advancing to its next phase. Following community workshops and contentious public debates, planners and city officials are working on a third draft of the code refresh plan they hope to release in the coming weeks. Concerned residents across the city have raised serious objections to the first two drafts of the plan. If the third draft fails to answer these objections convincingly, continued opposition could derail the whole project. Currently, code refresh rezones every residential property in the city to permit the intensive development of multifamily structures on what are now single-family properties. It permits the mixed-use commercial development of church properties. Richmond's governing master plan for development calls for the preservation of existing neighborhoods and the expansion of the city's tree cover, while channeling development to designated priority growth nodes like Scott's Addition and to high-volume transit corridors. Officials have asserted that the development permitted by Code Refresh aligns with the master plan, but many residents remain concerned that the wholesale upzoning in Code Refresh will result in material alterations to the single-family neighborhoods that define the city's distinctive quality of life. There are other unresolved issues. State law, Section 15-22284, states that local localities considering changes in their zoning to permit more intensive development must give prior reasonable appropriate consideration to a long list of factors. In addition to the master plan, those factors include the existing uses of land, the impact of additional development on transportation and parking needs, infrastructure upgrades that will be required, and the expansion of public services that will be needed for a larger population. So far, Officials have failed to publish or even identify any of the formal studies that have been conducted or that will be conducted to comply with this law. The RKG study posted on the city's code refresh webpage in May does not satisfy or even address the requirements of Section 15.22284. It simply predicts what developers would build if permitted by code refresh. One serious infrastructure issue that Richmond residents are already living with is the sorry state of the city's water and sewer system. In 2024, Richmond filed an official plan with the Virginia Department of Environmental Quality, the DEQ, describing the sewer struggles the city will complete by 2035 to comply with the requirements contained in the river pollution abatement legislation passed by the General Assembly in 2020. Richmond's population is projected to increase substantially as a result of code refresh and subsequent development, and it will greatly exceed the population assumed in the 2024 compliance plan filed with the DEQ. The General Assembly has not funded sewer system upgrades to the level requested by the city and needed to comply with the 2020 legislation and the 2024 compliance plan. The James River is a treasure, one that is already fouled on a regular basis because of inadequacies in the Richmond sewer system. City officials and the DEQ need to provide clear and detailed evidence that the development and population growth that will result from code refresh is consistent with the requirements of the 2020 legislation and the 2024 DQE compliance plan. Development always requires expensive infrastructure upgrades. State law, Section 15.2-2243, permits but does not require rezoning localities to charge developers for the cost of sewer and other infrastructure upgrades needed to support projects constructed by developers. City officials need to assure Richmond residents that they will exercise their statutory authority and assess developers for the cost of infrastructure upgrades needed to support development that results from code refresh. If officials cannot do this, they need to explain how the city is going to pay for such infrastructure upgrades, including the sewer system upgrades needed to comply with the 2024 DEQ compliance plan. If they intend to raise taxes to pay for upgrades, they need to disclose that now before the code refresh is finalized for City Council approval. Real estate tax bill have two parts, a charge based on the assessed value of the structure and a separate charge based on the assessed value of the land. Code refresh will permit more intensive development of every residential property in Richmond. City officials need to formally assure residents that the assessed values of their land will not be increased simply because of code refresh rezoning, but will only be increased if actual addition to development occurs. If they cannot do this, they need to explain why. The objections that Richmond residents have raised to code refresh are based sincerely on serious concerns about cost, pollution, congestion, and the general quality of city life. City officials need to respond fully in a convincing manner to every reasonable objection. If they cannot do this, they should shelve the code refresh project and return their attention to the city we already have. Again, that story is unanswered questions could derail the city's zoning overhaul. Concerns about code refresh. This article was written by Jay Kennelly Davis, and he's an attorney who has lived in Richmond for more than 45 years.

Again, that story is unanswered questions could derail the city's zoning overhaul. Concerns about code refresh. This article was written by Jay Kennelly Davis, and he's an attorney who has lived in Richmond for more than 45 years. Next, from the front page of the commentary section of today's newspaper. Governing, an ongoing argument is worth having. How can we best live together? This article is by Thomas Murphy. In his documentary film about Benjamin Franklin, Ken Burns zeroed in on the essence of the Constitution, defining it with the phrase, a framework for an ongoing argument. What is this argument about? It's about how we can best live together. I believe this is the basic question laid before any government. Authoritarian governments answer the question this way. How can I best control this rowdy bunch of nincompoops that I govern to make my life easy and to keep them in their place? That would appear to be a fairly easy question when you have ultimate control. But it can lead to lots of unhappiness and unrest unless the leader is wise and benevolent. Wisdom being such a rare commodity in any one person, our founding fathers deemed it best to distill it from the ranks of all governed. This is the root of all democratic government. It is a distillation process. You combine a lot of ingredients, heat them, and hopefully get a pure product. When we determine to live together, there is much good to be gained. Each of us brings unique talents and gifts to the endeavor, some of which benefit me, but some of which can benefit both ourselves and our neighbors. We also accept that there will be some limitations placed on each other. If we are to benefit from each other, we must accept that the cost of this is placing limits on my freedom to do whatever I want. Freedom is the state in which every human being believes he should live, but that freedom cannot be unlimited. Our freedom is limited and encompassed by the ability to do that which is beneficial to ourselves alone, mutually beneficial to us all, and that which does no harm to our neighbor. Justice Oliver Wendell Holmes reminded us that our freedom to swing our fist ends before it reaches someone else's nose. There are necessary limits to this freedom. It is not absolute. Most of us agree on this, but how do we argue on what is mutually beneficial to us all? On this, there will be some disagreement. Thus, we need some ground rules for making these decisions, and we must understand that this is an ongoing project, given that we are imperfect beings. Ideas about what is best change from time to time as we gain insight or lose it. We need a process to navigate this push and pull in determining what is best for all. The Constitution is the framework for that process of pushing and pulling. Now, there are some who, finding themselves governed by this process, don't necessarily agree with it, don't actually like it. They have come to this process many years after this process was laid down without understanding how we got here. Let us all take a moment to lament the failure of our schools to teach civics, the study of the rights and duties of the citizens. They get impatient with how slow government works. They forget that this is a voluntary agreement that we have made to govern ourselves for the benefit of all. They believe they alone are the fount of wisdom and the best positioned to make decision for all of us on their own. They have forgotten the basic principle of this government, which is based on community rather than competition. Community is about what is best for all. Competition is about winning. It's all about control. It's about domination. They are, at root, authoritarians. Those who win elections should think of winning not as success at domination, but as having been given a sacred trust to do only that which will benefit all of the people as much as is humanly possible. We differ in how we think about such things, and we must remember that when we are in a position to govern, the result of who wins an election is not who gets to control everything, but who is granted a sacred trust to act to benefit all as much as humanly possible, taking into consideration what everyone

thinks, not just those who voted for them. If this were truly understood, we would have many fewer trying to join the ranks of those burdened with the sacred trust. It is an arduous task if taken seriously. If not, it devolves into the authoritarianism we're trying to avoid. It therefore behooves those in positions of authority in the government to always consider this admonition from Oliver Cromwell when considering any action to be taken while exercising this sacred trust of governing. I beseech you, in the bowels of Christ, think it possible you may be mistaken. Again, that story is, governing an ongoing argument is worth having. How can we best live together? The story is by Thomas I. Murphy, a former district court judge for the 12th Judicial District in Virginia. He retired from the court April 1, 2011, after 17 years. Next, we'll go to page 2 of commentary and opinion section. This is another view from the Dallas Morning News. The Democrats can't veer left and win Texas. The party must be smarter than inviting socialist Sanders to speak if he wants to beat Paxton. In Ken Paxton, Democrats see such a deficient Senate candidate that a Texas win for James Tallarico seems totally within reach. Paxton is a terrible nominee and an embarrassment to the Republican Party if its leaders were still capable of shame. But here's the thing. Democrats, this is Texas. Most people here either are or leaning conservative, including many of the voters who find Paxton objectionable and might cross over in November. But you need the right message. So what are Democrats thinking when they trotted out U.S. Senator Bernie Sanders, independent of Vermont, at the Texas Democratic National Convention last month? Sanders, a darling of progressives nationwide and champion of socialism, plays well with the party's base. But he's not the right ambassador for a Democratic Party that is betting its future on pulling Texas voters away from the Republicans in the fall. In his speech at the convention, Sanders advocated for freezing rents, expanding Social Security, and passing Medicare for all. That won't sell in Texas. He railed, too, against the ultra-wealthy, yet Democrats failed to contend with life being largely unaffordable in progressive bastions such as California, New York, and Massachusetts. Dallas has plenty of billionaires and an abundance of good jobs. And just because many Texans are concerned about affordability and troubled by Paxton's baggage doesn't mean they're going to rush into the arms of progressives who want to further inflate the size of the federal government. A recent New York Times Siena poll is telling us this. It shows that Tallarico and Paxton tied for the race for the Senate, each with 47% support. But 50% of respondents said they would prefer the Senate remain under Republican control. Tallarico has a chance, but only if he hews to measured policies and messaging. Gubernatorial nominee Gina Hinojosa, however, will have a tougher job trying to peel votes away from Governor Greg Abbott, who has steered Texas through economic prosperity, even as his politics have veered to the far right. Democrats are right to emphasize unity. In that spirit, they should have invited Colin Allred, the nominee for the 33rd Congressional District, to speak at the convention. Allred and Tallarico have butted heads over the influencer's allegations that Tallarico insulted Allred. Shouldn't their priority be to stop someone as ethically compromised as Paxton from going to the Senate? It's time to bury that hatchet. Meanwhile, Jasmine Crockett has revealed herself as the self-serving politician her critics suspected her to be by refusing to rally behind Tallarico, who beat her for the Senate nomination. She has only confirmed voters' wisdom in rejecting her. Embracing Sanders and letting intra-party drama fester will repel conflicted Texas voters, and Democrats need to be strategic now more than ever. And again, another view from the Dallas Morning News, Democrats cannot veer left and win Texas.
More from the Week in Virginia Review. Statewide, 15 people were killed in 14 different crashes in Virginia over the 4th of July holiday weekend, according to the state police. The crashes occurred between July 2nd and July 5th. Crashes occurred in the counties of Allegheny, Appomattox, Brunswick, Fauquier, Frederick, Nottoway, Pulaski, Roanoke, Shenandoah, Smythe, Spotsylvania, Suffolk, and the city of Danville. Over the holiday weekend, through Operation CARE, troopers cited more than 3,153 drivers for speeding. Another 1,540 were cited for reckless driving. Around 70 drivers were arrested for driving under the influence. Overall, state police worked 892 crashes. By the numbers, 21. That's the number of seasons that Major League Baseball star and Goochland High alum Justin Verlander has played in his professional career. The Detroit Tigers pitcher, who has also played for the New York Mets and Houston Astros, announced he'd be retiring in the 2026 season. They said it. Now I can make decisions based on what is good for my business and keep my employees employed, not just to meet some law. That was said by Natalie McNamara, CEO and managing partner of Harry's at Hoffelmeyer in Richmond, in response to the changes in Virginia's liquor laws. This is House Bill 975 took effect July 1, replacing decades-old food-to-beverage sales requirements that determined whether restaurants could keep their mixed beverage licenses. We're going to take a short break, and we'll be back in a few minutes with the obituaries and more news as time allows.

0: it's time for us to return to the remaining portion of the Richmond Times-Dispatch for Sunday, July the 12th. We'll go now to the obituaries, followed by more news and whatever we have time for. I'm Becky Emmett. I'm reading with Paul Vecchione. The obituaries for July the 12th. Beck, Arnold, Arnie, Carol Beck, 83, of Chesterfield. Survivors include his wife, Connie Lee McReady Beck. Marcellus, Mildred Flournoy de Marcellus. She was age 96, and she was survived by her husband, Robert de Marcellus, and her sister, Sally Gerhardt, and her six children, Roland Flournoy de Marcellus of McLean, Henri de Marcellus of San Rafael, California, Sally de Surrey and her husband Olivier of Paris, France, Robert Cabell de Marcellus of McLean, Paul de Marcellus and his wife of Lexington, Virginia, and Mary Le Goulet and her husband Jan of Williamsburg, Virginia. Blanton, Thomas Draper Blanton, age 68. And he was a musician, a guitarist, and a performer, and an advocate for peace. Gallmeyer, William Gallmeyer, William Frank Gallmeyer, 89, of Sandston. He and his wife owned and operated Gallmeyer Farms, the Pumpkin Patch, and the Berry Patch. He was preceded in death by his wife, Marilyn C. Gallmeyer, survived by a son, Stephen W. Gallmeyer, and a daughter, Laurie E. Hoover. Hargrove, Sarah Scott Hargrove, age 92, of Richmond. She was the widow of Dr. Marion Douglas Hargrove. She survived by daughters Lila Dickinson and Eleanor Williamson. Dolores Livesey Bryant, 92, of Glen Allen. Survivors include her brother-in-law, Wayne Bryant, and sister-in-law, Barbara Hales. Gassman, George Philip Gassman III, age 77, of Chesterfield County. Survivors include his sister, Judith Gassman Horn. Grant, Helen Lawson Grant, age 81, and doesn't say where she was from, but the funeral will be at Spotsylvania Courthouse. Survivors include her brothers, R. James Grant and Lawson Grant. David L. Hobson, and that's an invitation to the graveside service at Oakwood Cemetery on Friday, July the 17th. Jazerski, Michael Bill Jazerski, born in Houston, Texas, survived by his wife, Shirley P. Jazerski, wife of 69 years, their children, Sharon and Linda and Michael. And that was in Johnson. Robert Bob Johnson, 83, of Henrico. Survivors include his wife, Agatha Brown Johnson, and a daughter, Kia Johnson. Sons, Darren R. Johnson and Michael A. Robinson. Kearns. Sarah Elizabeth Kearns, age 38. Survivors include her mother, Lynn Stanfield, her significant other, Justin Baradale, and an uncle, Jeff Stanfield. LaCourse, Lieutenant Colonel Robert Lawrence LaCourse, 96. The widower of Jewel Parrish LaCourse, his wife of 64 years. Survivors include his daughter, Christy LaCourse Lynch. Lane, Mary Bobinia Lane, 86, of Mechanicsville. Survivors include her husband, Howard Lane Jr., her daughter, Cindy Wright. Lux, Karen Lux, age 60, of Richmond. McGee, Elizabeth Betty Oakley McGee, age 91, at her home in Annapolis. She was preceded in death by her husband, George McGee, survived by her children, Caroline McGonigal, Sally McGee and Mike Bray, and her sister, Vanalia Gallagher. Merriman, Edith Edie Merriam. She was 96. Born in Brook, was a member here at Temple Beth El. She was the widow of Harold Merriam after 43 years of marriage. Survivors include her daughter Kathy, Nita Master Burke, her son Nate, and a stepson Adam, and a son David of Richmond, and his son Drew and daughter, and a son Robert of Herndon, Virginia. McQuistion, Mark Thomas McQuistion, 76, born in Akron, survived by his wife of 51 years, Joanne McQuistion, and his daughter Lauren McQuistion, and her husband Tyler Whitney, and his sister Chris Wilfong. Sophie, Ronald Herbert Sophie, called Ronnie, of Richmond. He was born in 1948. Survivors include his first wife, Mary Ellen Salmon, and his second wife, Dottrell Lanoz Sophie. Survivors also include his children, Jason Sophie and Holly Bohannon. Ray, Mary Denny Ray, from Richmond. She was the widow of Michael B. Ray. She was a board member of the Richmond Symphony and of the Lewis Ginter Botanical Gardens. She's also survived. Survivors include her three sons, Marshall Bagley Reed, Buford Scott Reed, and James Garnett Reed. Uzel, James Stephen Uzel, 81, from Richmond. Survivors include his wife, Shirley Durfin Uzel, daughter Teresa Nelson, and son Christopher Stephen Uzel. Washington, Thomas Franklin Washington, Jr., 71, of King William, and Ray, Catherine Clark Ray, spelled W-R-A-Y, 85, the widow of Charles W. Ray, Sr. Survivors include her son, Charles W. Ray, Jr., and his wife, Shannon Childress Ray, and her daughter, Catherine Ray Dedimore, and husband, David Marshall Dedimore. Rojas, Roderick Rick Richard Rojas, 77, of Midlothian. Survivors include his wife Mary and his daughters Allison Detweiler and Lindsay Burkham and Megan Rojas. He was a member of Winfrey Memorial Baptist Church, and he was in the Air Force. I'm looking for his title. And in the Virginia Air National Guard. That is all of the obituaries from the July 12th Sunday Richmond Times-Dispatch. Oh, reminder that if you want those read to you in their entirety, please call the Virginia Voice at 804-266-2477. Paul?
1: Thank you, Becky. Continuing with articles from the opinion section of today's Richmond Times-Dispatch, July 12th, the High Court hasn't atoned for campaign finance sins. Any adequate history of human short-sightedness would mention America's half-century dalliance with campaign finance reform. The Supreme Court recently issued another decision distancing itself, but not nearly enough, from its original 1976 sin of not invalidating limits on coordinated expenditures by parties when it invalidated expenditure limits on candidates. Academia has been egregious in diminishing the First Amendment, but this began in Congress. All campaign finance laws are written by incumbent legislators and, unsurprisingly, serve their interests, ostensibly responding to Watergate, but primarily codifying its members' interests. Congress imposed limits on the quantity, content, and timing of political, that is, campaign speech, the First Amendment core concern. Limits on campaign contributions and spending magnify the importance of incumbents' many communications advantages. When a challenge to the law's constitutionality reached the court in 1976, the court allowed limits on campaign expenditures, all of which fund directly or indirectly the dissemination of political speech, advertising, voter mobilization, etc. But the court allowed limits on contributions because they might appear problematic. Limits on parties' spending on parties' speech survived. This caused contributions to flow to unregulated outside groups, PACs, political action committees, that often have narrow ideological axes to grind and away from parties which specialize in building coalitions. In the 2024 election cycle, PACs raised more than $15.7 billion. Parties raised $2.7 billion. The results, more polarization caused by short-sightedness. This year, the issue before the courts was incredibly whether political parties can spend on campaign activities in coordination with their own candidates. With hair-splitting complexity disproportionate to the issue's simplicity, the court, 6-3, said yes, reversing the 2001 decision. Justice Brent M. Kavanaugh joined in Chief Justice John Roberts Jr. and Justice Clarence Thomas, Samuel Alito, Neil Gorsuch, and Amy Coney Barrett, noted that the court has held that the only one purpose permits government to restrict campaign financing, preventing quid pro quo corruption, an official act done in response to a specific campaign contribution, or the appearance thereof. The majority held that modern technology, principally the internet, enables swift disclosures that deter earmarking without restricting a party or contributor's coordinated political speech. Justice Elena Kagan joined in dissent by Justices Sonia Sotomayor and Ketanji Brown Jackson and said that an individual's huge contribution to a party could be directed by the party with a wink and a nod to the contributor's preferred candidate. This earmarking, Kagan laments, would nullify, by circumvention, limits on contributions to candidates. But these should be nullified. The court's long and still incomplete limp back to conformity with the First Amendment will be incomplete until earmarking is considered protected, unlimited donor speech. The court has held that the political debate should be uninhibited, robust, and wide open, not merely as open as Congress it considers preferable. The court has hitherto ruled against limits on individuals spending their own money. Candidates cannot corrupt themselves. Now the court belatedly notes, for nearly 200 years after the ratification of the First Amendment, parties could spend freely to support and in coordination with their candidates. Reformers fret about donors having undue influence on office holders and even nonsensically parties having undue influence on their candidates. This year, the court rattled on in favor of campaign regulations that are closely drawn, narrowly tailored, and not disproportionate. Good grief. Campaign regulations and their rationales about appearance breed the sort of cynicism they are supposed to combat. Consider the following. The largest political spending that today could raise quid pro quo appearance probably is by teachers' unions, whose support goes almost entirely to Democrats. But do we want corruption sniffers trying to establish where politics ends and corruption begins? Does a recipient's opposition to school choice programs cause a union's contributions, or do the contributions flow to the recipient because he or she opposes school choice programs? Supporting a party or a candidate because one supports particular policies is called politics. And again, the story is High Court hasn't atoned for campaign finance. And the story is by George Will, who writes for The Washington Post. Next, from the second page, the opinion section of today's Richmond Times-Dispatch. My Daughter's Life Shouldn't Depend on Miller's Memo, by Lynn Schmidt. My daughter has a life. That sentence should not be remarkable. For most of American history, it would have been. The Trump administration, it seems, would like to go back. My eldest daughter turned 25 in September. We had a St. Louis Cardinals-themed birthday party, chocolate cake, her favorite, and she stood at the counter and helped me frost it. She took enormous pride in that. She should. My daughter has Down syndrome. She lives in our community. Several days a week, she volunteers, real work, work that matters, work that people count on her to show up and do. She has friends she makes plans with, a life with texture, routine, and meaning. She is a full person living a satisfying life. That is not an accident. It is the result of decades of advocacy, landmark law, and simple moral premise that people with disabilities belong in the world, not apart from it. Recently, I learned that Stephen Miller, the deputy White House chief of staff, was the driving force behind a Justice Department memo that would dismantle the legal foundation of that premise. The memo, issued June 18th, argues that neither the Americans with Disability Act nor the Rehabilitation Act requires states to provide community-based services to people with disabilities. It takes a direct aim at Olmstead versus LC, the 1999 Supreme Court decision that generations of families like mine have relied on. The ruling that said unnecessary institutional isolation is discrimination. Miller's memo argues that the court's holdings were narrower than anyone understood and that what counts as adequate justification for institutionalization remains an open question. In plain language, it means states could stop funding the day programs, supported employment, home care, and community support that allow people like my daughter to live among us. It means the alternative, the institution, the place where people with disabilities were warehoused for most of America's history, in conditions documented to be cruel and sometimes fatal, becomes legally permissible again. The cruel irony is that community-based care costs Medicaid significantly less than institutional care. In 1999, the Supreme Court called unnecessary institutionalization what it is, discrimination. That finding did not require a constitutional amendment. It required decency. Justices appointed by presidents of both parties looked at the evidence of what institutions had done to human beings and said, not again. Miller looked at the same history and saw a matter of dispute. My daughter's life is not a point of contention, neither is the obligation of the government to protect it. As of this writing, the memo has not been challenged in court because it isn't law. It is a legal opinion, and it cannot overturn a Supreme Court decision. Olmstead remains a binding precedent. Courts are still required to honor it. The immediate danger is not a court ruling. It is silence. The Justice Department, stepping back from its role as federal enforcer of Olmstead claims and leaving families to fight alone in courtrooms without the government on their side. There is also a case to watch. Texas and eight other states are actively challenging the integration mandate in Texas versus Kennedy, arguing it is unconstitutional. The federal government has aligned itself with the plaintiffs. Disability advocacy organizations are mobilizing for litigation. Congressional Democrats have signaled interest in oversight hearings. The coming months will test how far this administration intends to push. My daughter will keep volunteering. She will keep showing up, doing work that matters, living her life among her neighbors, family, and friends. What is being tested is whether 50 years of hard-won freedom from institutions was a promise or just a pause. Again, my daughter's life shouldn't depend on Miller's memo. And that was written by Lynn Schmidt. Lynn Schmidt writes for the St. Louis Post-Dispatch. We'll get back to local news from the front page of today's Richard Times-Dispatch. This article, The Taste of Tradition, I'm sorry, this article is Surveillance Cameras in Richmond. Records raise privacy concerns. The Richmond Police Department accessed public housing footage 827 times over 11 months. The article is by Samuel B. Parker of the Richmond Times-Dispatch. In September, Detective Garrett Dankel made a somewhat unusual request. Under an agreement between the Richmond Police Department and the Richmond Development and Housing Authority, Dankel asked housing officials for access to their sprawling network of surveillance cameras scattered throughout the city's public housing projects. The reason? Social media posts. Weapons law violation investigation, Dankel wrote in September 24th access request, and obtained by the Richmond Times-Dispatch through the Virginia Freedom of Information Act. Known felon posting online with automatic weapon. In addition to seeking 4 hours of footage from cameras on Glenfield Avenue and Harwood Street in Hillsdale Court, Dankel asked housing officials to identify the public housing resident in question. And on at least 17 occasions, investigators asked public housing officials to identify the tenants they were watching. Among the most common reasons, according to the records, were investigations into narcotics dealing, hit-and-run crashes, robberies, and violent crimes like murders, rapes, and assaults. In one case, Officer John Black sought access to numerous cameras for nearly 3 weeks, June 5th through June 25th of last year, as he conducted an ongoing narcotics investigation. In another, Officer L.E. Burrell requested hours of footage related to the August murder of Christopher Barlow in Whitcomb Court. Two juvenile suspects have been arrested and charged with murder in connection with that one, thanks in part to cameras, police say. The status of the narcotics investigation, meanwhile, is not clear. These tools are used in accordance with the Virginia law and departmental policy, and their use is focused on addressing crime, not monitoring law-abiding residents, police spokesperson Fon Hussan said in a response to questions. Cameras cost over $500,000 per year. Invoices and receipts show that RRAH operates 98 surveillance cameras across 8 locations. 82 of those devices are Tsunamis, plug-and-play cameras that offer 360-degree round-the-clock viewing as well as local data storage. RRHA has installed 22 cameras in Gilpin Court, 17 in Fairfield Court, and roughly a dozen each in Whitcomb Court, Mosbyport, Hillside Court, and Creighton Court. At a per-camera price tag of $7,000, the 82 Tsunami cameras cost the Housing Authority about $574,000 per year to operate. Officials are currently in the middle of a 5-year, $2.8 million contract with Open 10 Security LLC, which manufactures these devices. Housing officials also maintain 15 interior security cameras in RRAH facilities and one license plate gather reader. And under a memorandum of understanding between Richmond Police and RRHA, signed in May of 2020, the Housing Authority allows Richmond Police to access the device for law enforcement purposes only. Police may then share the footage they obtain with prosecutors. Police have to ask for permission beforehand, or do they? That approval process outlined in the memorandum requires that requests to view, download, and reproduce video data be submitted in writing to the RRAH Chief Executive Officer or Director of Public Safety before officers use the assigned login credentials to access the network. One of those two RRAH officials must then approve it in writing. But there are exceptions, for example, in exigent circumstances. Directors are permitted to grant verbal approval for police access to the cameras. Asked to define exigent circumstances, police spokesperson James McConte said, situation in which crime is occurring or just occurred. Well, according to records obtained by the Richmond Times-Dispatch, that exception appears to be a common practice. 11 of the written request forms obtained by the Richmond Times-Dispatch lacked critical details. 7 forms lacked a date of request, 3 lacked an authorization signature from a police supervisor, 1 lacked any statement of investigative purpose altogether, making it unclear what police were trying to capture on camera. Asked about the blank fields, McConte told the agreement between police and the authority does not require every field on the form to be completed as a prerequisite for authorized access. Police camera deployment informed by criminal trends and locations. Police spokesperson Hussan said crime data shaped officials' decision on where to place the cameras. Investigators across the system, as needed for active investigations, are often on a near-daily basis, Hussan said. Throughout the duration of the agreement, Tsunami cameras have proven invaluable in helping investigators solve violent crimes and serious offenses that are directly impact the residents. Compared to Tsunami's flock cameras, automatic license plate readers that constantly capture information on who or what and when, and Richmond police operate 99 flock cameras around the city and use the consequential data in criminal investigations on a daily basis. If you got rid of flock cameras tomorrow, we'd still be seeing all sorts of mass surveillance and privacy violations happening in real time. This just shows how expansive the digital dragnet really is. And that story, again, is records raise privacy concerns. The Richmond Police Department accessed public safety housing footage 827 times over 11 months. The story by Samuel B. Parker of the Richmond Times-Dispatch. That's all the time we have for today's reading of the Richmond Times-Dispatch. I'm Paul Vecchione, along with
0: Becky Emmett. This program is brought to you through the generous support of the Richmond Times-Dispatch.
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0: 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It is currently 7 o'clock. 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
1: Welcome to the reading of today's sports section from the Richmond Times-Dispatch. I'm Thomas Eichler for the Virginia Voice. Well, hello everyone, and happy Sunday to you. It is Sunday, July 12th, 2026. A couple of big stories in sports right now. Certainly the World Cup. And we are down to soccer's Final Four with two quarterfinal matches in the books from yesterday. We'll have that action for you. Wimbledon, this is championship weekend in London. And the women's finals were decided yesterday. The champion was crowned yesterday. And the men will get underway late morning on Sunday. So we'll check in on that. The Major League Baseball draft started yesterday. And a couple of fellas from Charlottesville are on their way to professional baseball. And there's yet another article about Justin Verlander, and this one discusses his rank as a regional great. So we've got that to get to as well. And baseball this week will be entering their All-Star break. So let's lead it off with the top story on the front page of the RTD sports page today. England comes back to knock out Norway. Bellingham strikes twice to lead team back to semifinals. This is by Nick Melvini for the Reuters news service. Dateline, Miami Gardens, Florida. Jude Bellingham scored twice, including the extra time winner, as England ground out a 2-1 victory over a battling Norway side at Miami Stadium on Saturday to reach the World Cup semifinals for the fourth time. The teams were locked up 1-1 at the end of regulation time after Andreas Schjelderup had opened the scoring for Norway with a wonder strike in the 36th minute, and Bellingham skipped into the area to equalize just before halftime. 3 minutes into extra time, though, Morgan Rogers fired a long-range shot at the Norwegian goal that Orjan Nyland could only parry, and Bellingham stole in to bury the rebound, delighting the white-shirted fans in the crowd of 64,478. England will face Argentina or Switzerland in Atlanta on Wednesday in their fourth semifinal in their last five major championships, looking to stay on course for a repeat of their sole World Cup triumph in 1966. The result is fantastic. We're in the last four. It's amazing, but I'm not happy with the performance, England coach Thomas Tuchel said. We made life very, very difficult for ourselves in the way we played. Sloppy. A lot of technical mistakes. Not fast enough. Not repetitive enough. We were lucky today. Norway will feel they deserved more out of the game, even if England kept Erling Haaland scoreless for the first time in his last 16 matches for his country, and will exit their first World Cup in 28 years with heads held high. It is a bit bitter, but it has been an adventure, said Norway skipper Martin Odegaard. We must be proud. We are here for the first time in a long time, and we are making our mark. The whole world is talking about us. Perhaps because of the stifling heat, the first half was a cagey affair, but Norway exploded into life when Julian Ryerson crossed for Haaland to head the ball at goalkeeper Jordan Pickford in the 35th minute. A minute later, Patrick Berg stripped Harry Kane of possession near halfway and released Schjelderup down the left, the winger-turning makeshift England fullback Isri Kunsa inside out before crashing a shot-turned cross into the net. England were rattled and Norway took full advantage with Alexander Sørloth hitting a rising strike over the bar and Martin Ødegaard drilling in a low shot that Pickford parried away. They should have doubled their lead in the 44th minute when they briefly had a 2-on-1 inside the England half, but Sørloth decided not to pass to Holland, and the defenders recovered their ground to snuff out the danger. Norway would regret their profligacy in stoppage time at the end of the half when Bellingham conjured up an equalizer of real quality from Anthony Gordon's clever ball across the edge of the box. Bellingham took one touch to steer the ball into the area, another to take him past a defender before turning to whip it across goalkeeper Nyland into the far corner of the goal. The remainder of the half was all England, with Kane getting the ball into the net again, only to be adjudged offside, a decision confirmed by VAR. VAR was again called upon 10 minutes into the second half, when Thorbjørn Heggem thought he put Norway in front from a corner, his goal scratched off for a shove by Holland on Elliot Anderson. Norway's introduction of pacey winger Oscar Bob in the 67th minute triggered another period of dominance, with England fortunate not to concede when David Muller-Wolf headed the ball over Pickford and onto the bar. England's right-wing substitute Bukayo Saka came close to helping his team take the lead with a dangerous cross that flashed across goal in the 78th minute, and he carved out another great chance when he got to the byline and fired a low cross across the box that none of his teammates were able to get to. England substitute Jed Spence caught Nyland napping in possession toward the end of normal time, but the second half was destined to finish goalless. VAR was used to intervene once more after Bellingham's second goal to rule out an extra time penalty awarded to England for a foul on Spence. Holland, unable to add to his tournament tally of 7 goals, was substituted at halftime of the extra period, and although Norway poured forward looking for an equalizer, England held on to match their progress to the last 4 at the 1966, 1990, and 2018 World Cups. I feel sorry for the lads, but this is top-level sports at its best, or its most gruesome, tearful Norway coach Ståle Solbakken said. We played fantastic football against a super team, but we didn't make it. Well, there you have it. Your first game from yesterday, pitting England against Norway. A thriller. 2-1 victory for England. The nightcap ended far too late to make the RTD sports page, but I will simply tell you that I did watch extra time and that game as well. And it seems like the Argentinians can't do anything simply. They need to make things difficult. And they were indeed difficult, with the game into extra time as well. The regulation ended at 1-1. And in extra time, Argentina managed to score twice to win that contest 3-1. So your semifinals match up like this. France will play Spain at 3:00 on Tuesday at Dallas Stadium, which I assume is Jerry World. The commercial names were removed from all the stadiums for the World Cup. So Dallas Stadium, 3:00 start, France and Spain. And in Atlanta on Wednesday, England and Argentina will square off at 3:00. And Atlanta Stadium, again, is most likely the Mercedes Dome. Again, the corporate sponsorship removed for World Cup. The semifinal losers will square off in a consolation match for third place on Saturday, July 18th. And then the championship will be on Sunday, July 19th, from the Meadowlands in New Jersey in East Rutherford. So we're zeroing in on a World Cup champion. And, of course, the question, will Argentina be able to repeat? Stay tuned. Okay, back on page one. The Wimbledon Women's Championship was decided Saturday morning. We have that story. All Czech final goes Naskova's way in third. Mochova roars back in second, but can't finish. This is from the writers at Field Level Media. Linda Naskova captured her first career Grand Slam title at Wimbledon on Saturday with a dramatic 6-2, 5-7, 6-3 win against fellow Czech Karolina Muchova. The ninth-seeded Naskova notched 10 aces and outlasted the 10th-seeded Muchova in 2 hours and 28 minutes. It was the first final between two players of the same nationality at the All England Club since Serena Williams defeated her sister Venus in 2009. Naskova collected her third title on the WTA Tour and became the third Czech champion in London in 4 years, following Markéta Vondrousova in 2023 and Barbara Krejcikova in 2024. At 21, Naskova is the youngest to win the grass court tournament since her idol and countrywoman Petra Kvitova claimed the first of her two Wimbledon titles in 2011. "I don't cry normally. It's not okay with me," an emotional Naskova said in her victory speech. "I've been enjoying these 2 weeks so much. It was all worth it, so I will definitely never forget these 2 weeks." Naskova benefited from a spectacular lob to close out the first set in 32 minutes. She won 12 of 13 points on her first serve and never faced a break point in the set. Strong net play and a powerful serve put her in prime position in the second set, building a 5-2 lead before Muchova launched a remarkable rally. Muchova won 5 consecutive games, while fighting off 5 championship points to extend the match as Naskova broke down in tears. "My hand froze at the end of the second set. Never been in such a situation. The pressure was on," Naskova said in an interview with ESPN. "I just needed to reset and tell myself I can do this in the third set." Naskova regained her composure in the decisive third set, fending off 3 break points in the opening game to halt the skid. She then broke Muchova in the second game to regain the momentum and once again seized a 5-2 lead. This time, after Muchova held serve to get within 5-3, Naskova set up her 6th championship point with her final ace and finally clinched the trophy. She dropped to the grass at center court in celebration. "I'm so glad I could play my first Grand Slam final with you," Naskova said to Muchova after the match. "I think we made history today." Naskova finished with 44 winners and 36 unforced errors, compared to 35 and 27 for Muchova. Naskova saved 13 of 15 break points and converted 4 of her 13 break chances. Muchova, who is 29, fell short in her second career major final. She lost to Iga Świątek of Poland in 3 sets at the 2023 French Open final. "I'm pretty disappointed right now, but when I look to my corner," Muchova said, pausing to wipe her eyes, "I'm sorry, it's emotional. I have all my friends and family. I appreciate it a lot. And my team, who have been putting up with me for the past weeks, thank you very much. I'll be fighting. I want the trophy, and hopefully I'll get to the final again. Thank you very much." Naskova is projected to rise to a career high number 7 in the world rankings on Monday. So congratulations to Lindu Noskova from the Czech Republic with her first major title. And, you know, both ladies played extraordinarily well. And Karolina Muchova made a remarkable comeback in that second set. But not quite enough. And lest I forget, the men's final will be later on Sunday morning. Okay, heading back to page one. As we told you on Friday, Justin Verlander announced his retirement effective at the end of this season. And there have been several articles that have popped up on the national stage. Here's a local one, though, written by our friend John O'Connor. Where does Verlander rank as regional great? Retiring pitcher, one of the top athletes to come from RVA. This is by John O'Connor for the RTD.

sort of popped up on the national stage. Here's a local one, though, written by our friend John O'Connor. Where does Verlander rank as regional great? Retiring pitcher, one of the top athletes to come from RVA. This is by John O'Connor for the RTD. Start with Arthur Ashe. The former tennis star who attended Maggie Walker High can safely be recognized as the greatest athlete to come from the Richmond area in the modern era of sports. Ashe, who died at 49 in 1993 of AIDS-related pneumonia after contracting HIV from a blood transfusion, transcended national prominence. He was an esteemed international figure in the sporting world for an extended period, becoming the first black man to win Wimbledon in 1975, the U.S. Open in 1968, and the Australian Open in 1970. He captured dozens of other professional tournament titles and was also distinguished by his humanitarianism. Justin Verlander's recent retirement announcement, the Detroit Tigers right-hander will stop playing when the season concludes, inspired a question. Where does Verlander fit among a top 10 pantheon of greatest athletes from Richmond? The answer, of course, is subjective, as is the pool of eligible candidates. Secretariat is widely recognized as the most dominant racehorse in history and was born and raised in Doswell. This list involves humans, as was the case when the Times-Dispatch previously took a swing at a top 10. So here we go. Here is number one, Arthur Ashe, as we said. His overall accomplishments, athletics and otherwise, were so remarkable that Arthur Ashe Stadium is the New York-based home of the U.S. Open, a multi-purpose arena on Richmond's North Arthur Ashe Boulevard bears his name, and a Monument Avenue statue honors him as a sportsman and towering figure worthy of admiration from various perspectives. Number two is Moses Malone. The Basketball Hall of Fame, where Malone was enshrined in 2001, recognizes the former Petersburg High standout as, quote, the first modern player to go straight from high school to professional basketball, close quote. Malone, at 6'10", played for the Utah Stars and Spirits of St. Louis in the ABA before his NBA seasons. He led the Houston Rockets to the NBA Finals in 1981 and the Philadelphia 76ers to the 1983 NBA Championship. A relentless rebounder, he retired in 1995 at the age of 39, with 27,409 points and 16,212 boards during his 19-year NBA career. The quote-unquote chairman of the boards was a three-time NBA most valuable player and made 12 straight All-Star teams. Malone died in 2015 at the age of 60 of cardiovascular disease. Number three, Willie Lanier. A member of the Pro Football Hall of Fame, Lanier graduated from Maggie Walker High in 1963 and was a two-time small college All-American at Morgan State University. Lanier, a linebacker, was selected in the second round of the NFL draft and played from 1967 to 1977 for the Kansas City Chiefs. Lanier will be forever associated with Richmond, but he was born in the Halifax County town of Clover, where his mother was making a summer visit to the home of her parents at the time of Lanier's birth. He grew up in Richmond. Lanier was the first black man to star as an NFL middle linebacker, the position often described as, quote-unquote, the quarterback of the defense. In 1994, the NFL's 75th anniversary, Lanier was named by the league as one of the top players to ever play the game. Number four,

Justin Verlander. From Goochland High, Verlander headed to Old Dominion University. The Detroit Tigers selected the 6'5" right-hander in the first round of the 2004 draft. He was taken second overall, and he was in the big leagues a year later. Verlander, who is 43, has thrown three no-hitters and was the 2011 American League Most Valuable Player. He won three AL Cy Young Awards. 8 times he was named an All-Star, and he has 266 regular season wins and 3,554 strikeouts, good enough for 8th in Major League history, in his 21 MLB seasons. He and Don Newcomb are the only pitchers in MLB history to win Rookie of the Year, Cy Young, and MVP honors. Verlander is a first ballot Hall of Famer when the time comes. Number 5, Russell Wilson. Wilson starred in multiple sports at collegiate and played football and baseball at NC State before transferring to Wisconsin for his senior year. In 2011, he was named MVP of the first Big Ten championship game. Wilson, as an infielder, played minor league baseball before settling in as the quarterback of the Seattle Seahawks, who selected him in the third round of the 2012 draft. He led the Seahawks to a win over Denver in Super Bowl 48 and helped Seattle return to the Super Bowl the following year, a loss to the New England Patriots. He was named to the Pro Bowl 10 times and announced his retirement this offseason after 14 years in the NFL. Number 6, Lanny Watkins. From Meadowbrook High, Watkins was inducted to the World Golf Hall of Fame in 2009. He attended Wake Forest University on a golf scholarship and won the 1970 U.S. Amateur. During his pro career, Watkins won the 1977 PGA Championship. He closed with 21 tournament titles on the PGA Tour and placed second 21 times. He finished among the top 10 in 139 pro tournaments. Watkins was a dependable regular on Ryder Cup teams. Number 7, Bobby Dandridge. Dandridge, a former Maggie Walker High School and Norfolk State University star in the 1960s, became a 4-time NBA All-Star and 2-time NBA champion. The Greyhound, as he was known, scored 15,530 points in his 13-year NBA career. The 6'6" Dandridge spent 9 years with the Milwaukee Bucks and 4 with the Washington Bullets, and was generally regarded as one of the league's top forwards in the 1970s. He played a key role on the Bucks' 1971 NBA championship team and also won an NBA title in 1978 with the Bullets. Dandridge is a member of the Basketball Hall of Fame. Number 8, Ray Dandridge. Dandridge was born in Richmond in 1913. As a former Golden Gloves boxer and football quarterback, he began a 16-year baseball career in the Negro Leagues in 1933 and has been called the best third baseman who ever played in the major leagues. He was credited with a .321 career batting average and was named to baseball's Hall of Fame in 1987. Dandridge died in 1994. Number 9, Whitney Hedgepeth. This swimmer from Colonial Heights is a 2-time Olympian. She attended the University of Florida and the University of Texas. Hedgepeth qualified for the Seoul Olympics in 1988 and made the final of the 200-meter individual medley. After not qualifying for the Olympics in 1992, she came back to win 2 individual silver medals in the 100 and 200-meter backstroke and a relay gold medal in Atlanta in 1996.
And number 10, Denny Hamlin. Denny Hamlin was born in Tampa, Florida, and his family moved to Richmond when he was 2 years old. Hamlin attended Manchester High School. At 7, he won the first go-kart race he entered. Hamlin, for years, has been one of NASCAR's biggest stars. Though still in search of his first Cup championship, he ranks 9th all-time with 64 career victories. All 8 drivers ahead of him have been inducted into the NASCAR Hall of Fame. So there you have it. There's a take on the top 10 greatest athletes out of the basically out of the 804 through the lens of John O'Connor. And of course, the genesis of the story is the recent announcement by Justin Verlander that he's going to hang up the spikes at the end of the year. Okay, back on page 1, I mentioned at the top of the show that the Major League Baseball draft started Saturday and will continue on Sunday, and we have a story. UVA pair go early on MLB draft day. Gracia picked 9th overall by Atlanta. This is by Greg Medea for the Daily Progress. For the third time in the last 4 years, Virginia has produced a first-round pick in the MLB draft. On Saturday, the Atlanta Braves selected Cavaliers center fielder A.J. Gracia with the 9th overall pick in the opening round of the event, whose shortstop Eric Becker was taken a round later by the Cincinnati Reds in the 2nd with the 58th overall choice. Gracia, an accomplished left-handed hitter, who followed Who's coach Chris Pollard from Duke to UVA last offseason, earned 2026 All-American honors from 4 different publications, along with All-ACC second-team accolades and a spot on the All-Hattiesburg regional squad. He led the Cavaliers with his .354 batting average and a .489 on-base percentage, while also racking up a team-high 30 extra base hits, including 15 doubles, 1 triple, and 14 home runs this past spring. "He's going to go down as the best player I've ever coached," Pollard said after Gracia went 5-for-6 in UVA's win at Southern Miss in an elimination game at the Hattiesburg Regional. "And that's quite a statement. I got a lot of guys in the big leagues right now, but I've never coached anybody like him. I've never coached somebody so consistent with their approach, the ability to be the same guy every day." Gracia was at his best late in the campaign as well, tallying 8 multi-hit appearances in the final 10 games of the year. He batted .571 across the ACC and NCAA tournaments. Ahead of arriving at UVA, the Monroe, New Jersey native was a standout for the Blue Devils. With Duke, Gracia hit .305 as a freshman and .293 as a sophomore. He smacked 29 homers over his 2 seasons in Durham. He's the first member of the Cavaliers to be chosen in the MLB draft under Pollard, and the 17th ever first-rounder selected out of UVA. With Gracia's selection, a former Wahoo has been taken to the first round in 3 of the last 4 drafts. Former UVA shortstop Griff O'Farrell was picked in the first round, the 32nd pick overall, by the Baltimore Orioles in the 2024 MLB draft, and ex-UVA catcher Kyle Teal was picked by the Boston Red Sox with the 14th overall selection in 2023. Gracia is the highest pick from UVA since Pavin Smith and Adam Haseley went 7th overall to the Arizona Diamondbacks and 8th overall to the Philadelphia Phillies, respectively, in the 2017 MLB draft. The approximate slot value for the 9th overall selection in which Gracia was chosen
is $6.68 million. Gracia entered the MLB draft rated as the 19th best prospect in the draft class per MLB Pipeline. He was one of four players from the ACC picked in the top 10 of this MLB draft, and that's the first time in league history that four players have been chosen in the top 10. Georgia Tech catcher Vaughn Lackey went third overall to Minnesota, and his Yellow Jackets teammate Drew Burris, a center fielder, was eighth to the Athletics, while Louisville center fielder Zion Rose was chosen sixth by the Kansas City Royals. No other league had more top 10 picks in this draft than the ACC. Becker, who in the spring was a projected first rounder, slipped into the second round. He missed 14 games this past season because of a hand injury. Across his three-year stay with the Cavaliers, though, Becker was quite consistent. For his career at UVA, he hit .348 with 46 doubles and 24 home runs. He was a third-team All-ACC selection each of the last two seasons. And as a freshman in 2024, Becker helped the Cavaliers reach the College World Series. He had meaningful postseason performances that year in the Charlottesville Regional against Mississippi State, going 2-for-4 with 4 RBIs, and the Charlottesville Super Regional against Kansas State, where he went 2-for-4 with 2 doubles and an RBI. Also on Saturday, Christ Church Episcopal, a high school located in South Carolina, Christ Church Episcopal third baseman Bo Lawrence, who is committed to UVA, was chosen at the conclusion of the first round, the 40th selection overall, by the Los Angeles Dodgers. That likely ends the Cavaliers' chance to get him on grounds for the 2027 campaign. The slot value for the 40th pick is $2.5 million. So there you have it from Greg Medea. Good start to the draft for UVA. But those players are only two out of four that were selected on day one from the state of Virginia. And we have that story. Twins pick up VT's Renfro. This is by Mark Berman for the Roanoke Times. Virginia Tech ace Brett Renfro was one of four players who were drafted out of Virginia College Saturday on the first day of the Major League Baseball amateur draft. Renfro was chosen by the Minnesota Twins with the 74th overall pick. He was one of eight competitive balance picks taken between the second and the third rounds. Renfro had been rated the number 76 overall prospect in the draft by ESPN. He made the All-ACC second team as a junior this year after earning All-ACC third team honors in 2024 and 25. The hard-throwing right-hander went 5-4 with a 4.64 ERA, 88 strikeouts and 25 walks in 73 and two-thirds innings. He won his final four ACC starts. Renfro has struck out 250 batters in his Tech career. Major League Baseball's assigned value for the 74th overall pick is a signing bonus of $1.14 million, although a draftee's actual bonus can wind up being higher or lower than the slot value. UVA center fielder A.J. Gracia was chosen by Atlanta with the 9th pick in the first round. Liberty University right-hander Ben Blair was chosen by Tampa Bay in the second round with the 49th overall pick. He became the second highest draft pick in Flames history. Sid Bream was chosen by the Los Angeles Dodgers with the 48th overall pick in the second round of the 1981 draft. Blair was named the Conference USA Pitcher of the Year as a junior this year. The Liberty Christian Academy graduate was named a third-team All-American by D1Baseball.com. Blair was 7-5 with a 3.53 ERA,
113 strikeouts and 17 walks in 94 and one-third innings this year. Major League Baseball's assigned value for the 49th overall pick has a signing bonus of $2.03 million. UVA shortstop Eric Becker was chosen by Cincinnati in the second round with the 58th overall pick. The first four rounds of the draft were held Saturday. The draft will conclude Sunday with rounds 5 through 20. And if you're wondering who was the number one pick, I will tell you that Rock Chulowski from UCLA, a 21-year-old shortstop, was chosen number one by the Chicago White Sox. And he is acknowledged generally as probably the best shortstop prospect since Troy Tulowitzki in 2005. So great things expected from this young man. The second pick was Grady Emerson, who was a high school shortstop in Texas. He was selected second by the Tampa Bay Rays. And the third selection in the first round by the Minnesota Twins was Georgia Tech catcher Vaughn Lackey. So there you have it, a big dose of baseball draft with a lot more selections to come in rounds 5 through 20 on Sunday. Okay, shifting gears here. NASCAR this week is in Hampton, Georgia at the Echo Park Speedway for the Quaker State 400. Ryan Blaney in a Ford turned the fastest lap and is on the pole. He clocked in at 179.912 miles per hour, followed by Joey Logano, likewise in a Ford, at 179.702. The green flag for that one is at 7 p.m. So this will be under the lights in Hampton, Georgia. The race will be televised on TNT and HBO Max. Okay, staying inside the RTD for this next story, the confetti is barely swept up in New York from the Knicks championship parade. But we do have an NBA story here. The draft was just a few weeks ago, so free agency is in full swing. And LeBron James, by the way, still hasn't signed with anybody. So there's still some drama to the NBA, and I want to give you this story here. Winners and losers. Wild off-season shakeups mark start of free agency. This is by Lorenzo Reyes for USA Today. For the most part, the major players in the NBA have already found their new homes. The NBA offseason and free agency cycle have brought some massive changes in player movement and power dynamics, though the one notable exception remains. LeBron James, the NBA all-time leading scorer and greatest player of this generation, has yet to decide on his next stop after he informed the Los Angeles Lakers that he was becoming an unrestricted free agent and moving on from the franchise after 8 seasons. James's next team will generate significant intrigue, but now that the dust has settled after the first week of free agency, here are the early winners and losers of the NBA offseason. So we'll start with the winners. The Miami Heat. The question I'll be asking throughout this exercise is whether teams improved their standing as contenders. Essentially, are they closer to competing for a championship than they were a month ago? For the Heat, the answer is undeniably yes. Giannis Antetokounmpo, the Greek freak, when healthy, remains one of the 5 best basketball players in the world. Bobby Portis was another sneaky solid addition. Miami has become a desirable destination again. The roster still needs some filling out, but the Heat are in play for LeBron James. Adding him would make Miami a compelling threat in the East. Another winner, the Philadelphia 76ers.
Getting Jaylen Brown on the cheap is a massive win. Joel Embiid is now 32 and simply not consistently available, so adding another star in his prime, Brown is 29, instantly makes Philly a problem. Brown should pair excellently next to two-time All-Star Tyrese Maxey, Embiid, and VJ Edgecombe. The Sixers now have potent scoring threats all over the floor. Not only that, but Dean Wade and Anfernee Simons were a pair of solid signings who bring shooting and spacing. If Philly can get Embiid to remain mostly healthy, the 76ers can challenge the Knicks for the conference title in 27. And if LeBron James signs on, Philadelphia could be dominant next season. Another winner, the Toronto Raptors. Credit Toronto for understanding that its roster was good, but not great. Credit the franchise, too, for understanding that Scottie Barnes is one of the youngest stars in the game, but grasping that a lead scorer was necessary. Kawhi Leonard is exactly that scorer, though he remains an elite defender who fits Toronto's style perfectly. The Raptors were tied for fifth last season in defensive rating at 112.1 points, and Leonard will highlight those efforts. And your final winner, the Eastern Conference beefs up. Antetokounmpo and Brown stayed in the conference, and Kawhi Leonard returned to Toronto after six seasons with the Clippers. It appears LeBron James, who was reportedly favoring the Cavaliers, Heat, and 76ers among his list of suitors per ESPN, may return to the Eastern Conference. The Knicks are the reigning champions and kept their core mostly intact. The 2025 Eastern Conference champion Pacers should presumably get a healthy Tyrese Haliburton to return. The narrative over the last decade has been that the West has been the superior conference. And while the West may have most of the top five players in the league, the East has bulked up. Okay, so let's take a peek at the losers. Number one, the Boston Celtics. The timing of the slander against Jaylen Brown is not very subtle. Brown, who has been stellar for the Celtics and carried them this season as Jason Tatum was on the mend, is suddenly a negative asset? I don't buy it. The idea behind that narrative is that Brown has stretches of inefficiency in his offensive game, and his plus-minus indicates that Boston was better with him off the floor. And while Brown was more of a high-volume option last season, this strikes me as a case where selective analytics are being used to tip the scale and create a narrative. Watch Brown's film, and you clearly see a player who can score at three levels, can score in the clutch, and who impacts winning. Paul George, at this stage of his career, simply cannot touch the impact Brown provided. Mitchell Robinson is an interesting addition, but he hasn't been available, playing just 108 of a possible 246 regular season games over the last three seasons. Going back to the question I posed up top, no, the Celtics do not improve their standing as a title contender. If anything, Boston feels farther away. Another one of the losers, the Los Angeles Lakers. If the pitch to Luka Doncic was that this offseason would be the one to infuse more talent into the Lakers roster, the results, frankly, have been underwhelming. Walker Kessler is a fine center, and one who actually provides some of what Los Angeles needs. But this felt like an overpay, both in draft capital needed to acquire him and the contract the Lakers gave him. Kessler is still young and will turn 25 later this month, but will he be able to provide the low-post offense Los Angeles needs?
He's mostly unproven in that regard. Quentin Grimes is a solid depth addition, as is Colin Sexton. But James's departure leaves a massive void of institutional knowledge and playmaking ability. Despite injuries down the stretch, the Lakers remained competitive. The pressure now is on Doncic and Austin Reeves to deliver. Another loser, the NBA's middle class. It has never been better to be a max player. Donovan Mitchell, a clear top 15 player, just inked a massive four-year, $273 million max deal. Projections for that deal are that the final year will be worth a staggering $70.7 million. His player option for 2030-31 is even steeper, at around $75.5 million. Mitchell is not alone. This is the going rate for max players who reach performance thresholds such as all NBA selections. Yet, as the growth of the salary cap has lagged, the cap for 26-27 will increase just 6.7%, that has squeezed the NBA's middle class. Essentially, local broadcast revenue has dragged, leading to the lukewarm increase in the cap. And because star players are always a premium, teams are being far more selective with their limited cap space. And the last of the losers, mid-tier teams running it back. I'm looking mainly at the Houston Rockets and Orlando Magic. Both were playoff teams, and both flamed out at the end. Houston is likely banking on point guard Fred VanVleet, who tore an ACL, to stabilize the position. And Houston's biggest weakness was indeed at point guard. But after a rather awkward season in which Kevin Durant's frustrations with his younger teammates spilled out into the public, it was time to take some calculated risks in roster management. The Rockets, however, have been quiet and, as currently constructed, are no closer to the Spurs, Thunder, Nuggets, or even the Timberwolves. The Magic fired former coach Jamal Mosley and hired ex-Spurs assistant Sean Sweeney. A change in leadership will help, but Orlando's lack of consistent shooting hasn't been addressed. Neither has the seemingly odd fit of stars Paolo Banchero and Franz Wagner. Sweeney should define the roles more clearly. But as much as the East got better, the Magic have stayed stagnant. The Golden State Warriors, who missed out on Antetokounmpo and may miss out on LeBron James, should probably be added here as well. Golden State now absolutely needs Jimmy Butler to return from his torn ACL and be an impact player once again. So there you have it. We'll find out in a few months if Lorenzo Reyes knows what he's talking about. But I tend to agree with just about everything he wrote here regarding winners and losers in the NBA offseason. Stay tuned for where LeBron James winds up. The Tour de France is winding its way through the French countryside, and we have a story from the wire services. Belgium's Tim Merlier bolted to his second straight Tour de France stage win on a sweltering Saturday, becoming the first cyclist in 3 years to win two in a row. The 33-year-old sprinter was in the main pack that caught up to lone breakaway rider and countryman Liam Slok, with about 1.5 kilometers left in the relatively flat 180.4 kilometer stage 8 trek from Périgueux to Bergerac. Slok joined a breakaway just as the stage began. Just as he did in stage 7, Merlier made his decisive move near the finish line as he earned his fifth career stage win.
He became the first to go back-to-back since Jasper Philipsen in the opening days of the 2023 Tour de France. Eritrea's Biniam Girmay finished second, and Dutchman Olaf Kuschi was third. Kuschi won stage five in a sprint on Wednesday. Four-time champion Tadej Pogacar of Slovenia retained the overall leader's yellow jersey. Two-time winner Jonas Vingegaard of Denmark is 2 minutes and 42 seconds behind, followed by Mexico's Isaac Del Toro in third place. So, more to come from the Tour de France. There are two golf tournaments for the men this weekend. One, presumably run by the Royal and Ancient, the Scottish Open. And then the PGA is sponsoring a tournament in Kentucky. We have a story here from the Scottish Open. Golfers tried to stick to their routines during a chaotic third round of the fog-hampered Genesis Scottish Open on Saturday, and that will be the goal as the remainder of the tournament plays out this weekend. Michael Thorbjørnsen and England's Matt Fitzpatrick are tied at 11-under through a partial third round after play was suspended in North Berwick, Scotland. "Just hope you bring your game tomorrow," said Wyndham Clark, the U.S. Open champion, and among the contenders this weekend. "It's nice. I'll play like 21 holes. If you play it good, you just keep it going." That sets up a potentially long day of play on Sunday at the Renaissance Club, where wind and rain were among the topics during the on and off third round. Johnny Kiefer shot 6-under par 64 to become the leader in the clubhouse at 10-under. Others at 10-under are Kevin Roy through 16 holes, Clark through 15, defending champion Chris Goddard through 10, Australia's Minwoo Lee through 8, and England's Jordan Smith through 7. Smith was the second-round co-leader along with Northern Ireland's Rory McIlroy and South Korea's Tom Kim. The second event is the ISCO Championship being contested in Kentucky. And right now, Lucas Glover has a one-stroke lead on Aaron Wise. Lucas Glover is at 15-under. Wise is at 14. And then Chris Kim and Stephen Fisk are at 13-under, as well as Stephen Jaeger of Germany. The LPGA Tour is in France for one of their majors, and we have that story. Hiran Rayu carded the lowest round in major championship history on Saturday, finishing with an 11-under par 60 to take a three-stroke lead entering the final round of the Evian Championship in Evian-le-Bain, France. Rayu nearly finished with a 59, but her 30-foot putt for an eagle on the par 5 18th hole came up just short. The South Korean finished with her fourth birdie over the final five holes at the Evian Resort Golf Club to move to 19-under 194 at the fourth of this season's five majors. The winner of last month's KPMG Women's PGA Championship in Chaska, Minnesota, Rayu resides three strokes ahead of Aki Awai, who shot a 65 Saturday, of Japan, heading into Sunday's final round. Okay, heading to the Major League Baseball scoreboard yesterday, the Pirates swept a doubleheader from the Brewers, taking the first game 7-6, which was a makeup from July 10th. And in game two, they knocked off the Brewers 3-2. Elsewhere, the Twins over the Angels 5-3. The White Sox shut out the Athletics 1-0. The Yankees over the Nats 4-2. The Giants defeated the Rockies 4-2. The Rays over the Mariners 6-1. The Guardians defeated the Marlins 4-1. The Red Sox shut out the Mets in New York 4-0. The Phillies over the Tigers 4-2. The Astros defeated the Rangers 9-3. The Orioles over the Royals 6-1. The Cubs defeated the Reds 5-3. The Cards over the Braves 4-1.
The Padres nipped the Blue Jays 8-7, and the Diamondbacks defeated the Dodgers in L.A. 9-2. Today's schedule looks like this. The Pirates and the Brewers will get things underway. They have the early game at 12:15. Paul Skeens on the bump for the Pirates. He is 7-8 with a 3.58 ERA. Elsewhere, the Orioles entertain the Royals. The Nats and the Yankees go at it in D.C. Will Warren on the mound for the Yanks today. He's 7-4 with a 4.15 ERA. That's a 1.35 start. Elsewhere, the Marlins entertain the Guardians. The Rays host the Mariners. Phillies and Tigers in Detroit. Tarik Skubal on the mound for the Tigers. Zach Wheeler will get the call for the Phillies. He is 9-1 with a 2.28 ERA and is ticked off that he was not selected for the All-Star team last week. Was added apparently yesterday as an injury replacement, but feels disrespected, so he has declined to attend the All-Star game. Oh, well. Elsewhere, the Mets entertain the Red Sox, the Reds and the Cubs in Cincinnati, the White Sox and the Athletics in Chicago. The Angels will be in Minneapolis to take on the Twins. The Braves will finish up their series with the Cardinals in St. Louis. The Astros and the Rangers in Texas, the Giants and the Rockies in San Francisco. The Dodgers and the Diamondbacks in L.A., and at 4:10, the last game of the day, the Padres and the Blue Jays will go at it in San Diego. The All-Star game is Tuesday night from Philadelphia. It's an 8 o'clock start. The Home Run Derby, by the way, is Monday evening. I don't have any broadcast information about that, but it'll be Monday evening. In Eastern League action, the Richmond Flying Squirrels batted just 1-for-10 with runners in scoring position in Saturday's 5-1 loss at the Altoona Curve, their third defeat in five games so far in this week's series. Altoona, at 38-48, crossed the plate early and often, tagging Richmond starting pitcher Tyler Svitolski with 5 runs on 8 hits in 4 innings. All 5 runs were scored in the first 3 frames. Richmond, who are at 52-32, got 1 run back in the 5th with Parks Harbor's RBI groundout to score Diego Velasquez. But despite being out-hit just 11-9 for the game, the Squirrels could not bring any more runners home. Sunday's finale is set for 1 p.m. at Altoona. And finally, from the wire services, Kickers salvage a win in USL Cup. The Richmond Kickers are mathematically eliminated from the USL Cup, but they managed to knock off Greenville Triumph SC 2-1 on the road in South Carolina on Saturday for their first win in the competition's group stage. Lucas Meek put the hosts in front with a goal in the 51st minute, but Zane Bubb's own goal brought Richmond level in the 60th. Beckett Howell scored the winner in the 80th. The Kickers return to USL League One play at 8 p.m. Wednesday at Forward Madison FC. Well, that's all of our time for the reading of today's sports section from the Richmond Times-Dispatch. Thank you so much for spending the last hour with me. I'm Thomas Eichler for the Virginia Voice. Have a great day, everyone.

0: 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It is currently 8 o'clock. Coming up is New York Times Magazine, followed at 9 o'clock by Soap Opera Digest, and TV Guide at 9:30.
1: Hello, I'm Mike Gettings for the Virginia Voice. Welcome to this week's New York Times Magazine. From June 17, 2026. Elon Musk's feud with Delaware may transform corporate America. An angry Musk has taken his business elsewhere and has urged other companies to follow suit. By Michael Steinberger.